0: this point on is going to be for his disciples or in the context of his passion. Even his resurrection appearances will be for those who believed in him and stuff like that. From that point on, he will be, I'm not going to say inwardly focused, but he's going to be focusing on those men who really up to this point in John's gospel haven't had a lot to say, haven't really done much. They've just kind of been following him around. If we stopped at this point and we didn't go on to talk about what comes next, we would judge Jesus a failure. This would just be, this wouldn't even have made the history books, can it? Remember this man, mm-hmm. would they?
1: Yeah, well, in terms of notoriety and every kind of polling index that we would have. Yeah,
0: he failed presidential candidate.
1: Worse than that, because he didn't even mount the campaign as far as people would be concerned, yeah.
0: So how would you summarize everything we've done here in the last 2 hours?
1: Well, again, this is the kind of that pivotal part in the book of John, chapters 11 and 12, as we make the transition from Jesus' public ministry now to the doorstep, as it were, of chapter 13, where we're at Maundy Thursday and Jesus is in the upper room with his disciples washing their feet. We saw Jesus in a tremendous moment, as it were, of notoriety. He does get a lot of notice, and he does get people to believe in him when he raises Lazarus from the dead, but the opposition rises at the same time. The opposition really goes into high gear. The plot to kill Jesus is now palpable. If people had been thinking about it before, now they're actively planning for it. It's gonna happen at this Passover. And by the way, that's like the most unlikely time to do it. If what you're afraid of is reprisals from the Romans, you don't want to do it when there's the maximum number of people in Jerusalem and the maximum chance for this whole thing to get out of hand. But nonetheless, they're willing to run that risk because the unbelief is running high too. And so Jesus here in chapter 12 is making a frontal assault on that unbelief as he says, no, when I'm raised, when I'm lifted up, I will draw all men to myself. His power and the power of his spirit is greater than the unbelief that the world can mount.
0: Dr. Ken Sherb is pastor of Zion Lutheran Church in Moberly, Missouri. He has a PhD in history from Ohio State University. Formerly served as a theology professor at Concordia University, Ann Arbor, Michigan, and as an assistant to the president of the Lutheran Church Missouri Synod. We're going to be switching seats. In fact, no, we're not going to switch seats. He's going to take this seat and this microphone, and I'm going to take to my bed, which is actually the back of my truck for the next several hours. And he's going to give me a chance to get some rest here during Issues Etc. 24 as he takes the host seat and microphone. He'll be talking in the next 2 hours with Pastor Peter Bender about John chapter 13 and 14. And then from 1 a.m. to 3 a.m., Pastor Tom Baker will be alongside, and Ken will interview him on John chapters 15 and 16. Ken, thank you so much for coming in, and thanks for making Issues Etc. 24 a little less tiring for me. I look forward to being back on the microphone, but thanks for taking it for a while.
1: I'll try to keep the chair warm for you, Todd.
0: When we come back, we're going to be hearing from Pastor Peter Bender. We move to the upper room where Jesus, at the very last, is among his disciples whom he loves, and then he begins to demonstrate that love for his disciples, culminating in his suffering and death for them and for the world. Issues Etc. 24 continues right after this.
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0: Hello, this is Ryan from Green Bay, Wisconsin. I, as a former practicing evangelical, have an arsenal on my side of confessional, biblical, Christ-centered teaching to strengthen and edify not only myself, not only to encourage me to do so for my family, but to give me the words and the truth that I need to express the gospel clearly to those I know who are still actively participating in evangelicalism. Issues Etc. is a lifeline and one of the greatest blessings God could ever bestow upon me. And I'm grateful every day for the faithful preaching and teaching of Issues Etc.
1: Ryan, thanks for listening in Green Bay, Wisconsin, and go Packers. Sorry you lost last week there, but thanks so much for listening. And Talk Radio for Recovering Evangelicals. You heard Ryan talk about being a former evangelical and hearing the Christ-centered, cross-focused message of Issues Etc., and it's a balm to the soul. And so thanks so much for your feedback. And I'll tell you what, guys, one Lord Feichninger is absolutely giddy here right now, and I'll let you know why. Because when we have in-studio guests, Craig and I have to share a microphone during the breaks. But now that there will no longer be any more in-studio guests for Issues Etc. 24, Craig will be back to getting his own microphone. So look out, folks. But he's smiling from ear to ear. You would think it's the first hour of Issues Etc. 24 now that he gets his microphone back. So enjoy listening to Craig, and you'll hear more mindless banter, I'm sure, now that he gets his microphone back. Craig, some people to thanks. Special thanks to Ryan in Lafayette, Indiana. Go Purdue Boilermakers. Ryan, thanks for your generous donation. He writes, "Thank you so much for the Christ-centered radio. I've been listening since you started Issues Etc. 24 today, and it has been an eye-opening and insightful on many occasions. Dr. Ken Sherb has been one of my favorite guests thus far, and his commentary, weekly commentary regarding Luther, has captivated me, and I look forward to hearing him each week. Keep up the great work Christ has commissioned all of us to do, and that you provide the light of Christ to the darkness every day, your brother in Christ." Thanks for that excellent, for that feedback, Brian, and thanks for your support and for listening in Lafayette, Indiana. And one more person to thank, Stan and Dana Palmer. Great to hear from you. I'm sorry I didn't get to talk to you. Craig, talk to you. Pastor Palmer in Kansas. Hope the family's doing well. Give our best to Dana. Give her a hug from us. And thanks for listening during Issues Etc. 24. But more importantly, Pastor Palmer, thanks for your faithful service to Christ Church.
2: And one more generous listener to thank, Scott and his family. Thank you, Scott, and to all the rest of the family there with you in Berwyn, Illinois. And during this break, we've got a drawing to do, and the winner of the Concordia Commentary on John by Dr. Bill Weinrich is Pamela in Frankenmuth, Michigan. So thanks for your support, Pamela. You'll be receiving that commentary along with reading the Bible with understanding. So congratulations to you. And thanks for helping to keep Issues Etc., Christ-centered, cross-focused talk radio on the air.
1: Now, Craig, did you not read the last name of who that Scott was? My friend, Scott Gerken, who's now in Berwyn, Illinois. He's been a fixture here at Issues Etc. 24. He used to live like in the middle of the state in Illinois in Bellflower or something like that. Now he's getting his master's degree, I believe, at Concordia University, Chicago. Scott and Rebecca, great to hear from you. We miss you deeply during Issues Etc. 24. And in the past, I got all this credit for picking great music. Usually, Scott came by and made me look good. So, Scott, we miss you this year. Fortunately, the Lord has provided Ken Sherb to pick the music for most of Issues Etc. 24. And Scott wants to let us know that it's already snowing there, heavy snowfall in Berwyn, Illinois, in a suburb of Chicago. So be safe out there, you folks the greater Chicago area. Issues Etc. 24, 877-623-MY-IE, 877-623-6943. 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

0: the first stanza of the hymn when you awoke that Thursday morning. It's Issues, Etc. 24, beginning now on the second part, as it were, of the Gospel of John, where we start talking turkey about the great 3 days of Jesus, height of his career, his life, culminating in his death and resurrection. I'm Ken Sherb for Todd Wilkin as we continue on this marathon through the Gospel of John. You can contact us at any time during the proceedings here. We'd love to hear from you. 1-877-623-MY-IE is the telephone number. 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You can get to us by a tweet at @issuesetc. Our guest is Pastor Peter Bender, who is director of the Concordia Catechetical Academy and pastor of Peace Lutheran Church in Sussex, Wisconsin. I can't think when was the last time I actually saw Peter Bender in the flesh, but we've got him on the phone. Good evening, Pastor Bender.
1: Good to be with you, Ken. I don't remember the last time it was either, but I remember seminary days and you being on Woe on the radio in Fort Wayne, and little did I know that we would be having a radio conversation 28 or 9 years later.
0: I think it's actually a little bit more than that, but we won't go into the details of the math. All right, we are reaching the point, as I said, where Jesus is coming to his glory, as he himself characterized it in chapter 12. We're at the beginning of John 13. We're going to be covering with Pastor Bender chapter 13 and chapter 14 in John in these next couple of hours. And I'm going to read you the first 11 verses here, Peter, of chapter 13. It goes like this. Before the feast of the Passover, when Jesus knew that his hour had come to depart out of this world to the Father, having loved his own who were in the world, he loved them to the end. During supper, when the devil had already put it into the heart of Judas Iscariot, Simon's son, to betray him, Jesus, knowing that the Father had given all things into his hands and that he had come from God and was going back to God, rose from supper. He laid aside his outer garments and, taking a towel, tied it around his waist. Then he poured water into a basin and began to wash the disciples' feet and to wipe them with the towel that was wrapped around him. He came to Simon Peter, who said to him, "Lord, do you wash my feet?" Jesus answered him, "What I am doing you do not understand now, but afterward you will understand." Peter said to him, "You shall never wash my feet." And Jesus answered him, "If I do not wash you, you have no share with me." Simon Peter said to him, "Lord, not my feet only, but also my hands and my head." Jesus said to him, "The one who has bathed does not need to wash except for his feet, but is completely clean, and you are clean, but not every one of you." For he knew who was to betray him. That was why he said, "Not all of you are clean." Well, we'll get to the betrayer here in a minute. I just want to ask, right at the surface level, why is Jesus concerned about these guys' feet?
1: Well, this is the reason why I think I probably responded about 30 seconds after Jeff sent out the invitation email to the guests for the issues 24 that I wanted John 13 and 14. This has troubled me for the longest time, this whole foot-washing episode, because I'd heard countless sermons about service, and here Jesus gives us an example of service. And I said, there is more to this than just simply some example of humiliation and service. And it led me into this whole study of kinsman redeemer theology in the Old Testament. You think of the first promise of the gospel in Genesis 3:15, how the seed of the woman would crush the serpent's head with his heel. And that's how our Savior would redeem us from bondage to sin, death, and the power of the devil through the bruising of his heel in his suffering and death upon the cross. And then you see this: Moses is told to take off his sandals, off his feet. This is holy ground, chiefly because the God of Abraham, Isaac, and Jacob, the God who had promised them redemption, was there calling Moses to be, if you will, a redeemer figure to bring the children of Israel out of bondage in Egypt. And then you have, there's a lot of other references, but in the prophet Isaiah, how beautiful are the feet of those who preach the gospel. And very importantly, the Old Testament worship life had a laver that was outside of the tabernacle and then later outside of the temple. And the priests, before they entered into the tabernacle for their divine service, were to wash their hands and their feet. They were sanctified by water and the word to begin their service. And water, word, feet, redemption, priest, victim, these are all themes that coalesce here in chapters 13 and 14. And so what Jesus is doing here is that he is preparing his disciples for their work as apostolic ministers. And I think it's really critical. Verse 1, his hour had come. This is his the hour of his crucifixion. John begins it by saying the feast of the Passover was at hand. The Passover was constitutive. That was how the children of Israel were redeemed from bondage in Egypt, by the blood of the Passover lamb. We think of the 10 plagues, but it was really the blood of the Passover lamb, which was the redemption, that pointed to Christ, our Passover, who is sacrificed for us. And what does he do in his redeeming work? He lays aside his righteousness, and he takes up our sin. And so you even see that pattern in how he lays aside his garments, and then he takes up the water, and he washes the disciples' feet. And Peter says, Lord, are you washing my feet? No way, you can't do this. And Jesus says to him, if I do not wash you, you have no part with me. Which, if we substituted words there, it would mean essentially, if I do not forgive you, you have no part with me. If I do not declare you righteous, you cannot have a share in me. And then he's got this wonderful thing in verse 10, which sounds so odd. I like the New King James translation rather well here. He who is bathed needs only to wash his feet, but is completely clean, and you are clean, but not all of you. It sounds like, well, you're bathed and you're completely clean, and yet you still need to be washed. Well, isn't it interesting that in John's gospel, you have so many references to baptism. At the beginning of the gospel, Jesus comes out of the water, and John says, behold, the Lamb of God who takes away the sin of the world. And in John chapter 1, all of these baptisms take place. John chapter 4, it speaks about how Jesus baptized many more disciples than John did. And then, so this is how we are clean. We are declared righteous through the waters of baptism. But then at the end of John's gospel, in chapter 20, you have the institution, if you will, of holy absolution. You know, if you forgive the sins of any, they are forgiven them. If you retain the sins of any, they are retained. So this being bathed is, I take to be a clear reference to the fact that we are bathed, declared righteous, and forgiven completely in our baptism, and yet we all live from the ongoing absolution of our Lord, the ongoing washing, as it were, of our feet. And the disciples, as apostolic ministers, would need to rest upon the promises of their Lord in their baptism and the ongoing forgiveness in the absolution that would sustain them and make it possible for them to continue to preach the gospel and to love, even as he loved, by laying down their lives in the cause of preaching.
0: So Jesus is serving them, but in a much more profound way than simply performing this act of hygienic, shall we say, cleansing. He's really doing this in token of his giving his life for them.
1: Correct. Correct. And I think, there's some churches that reenact a foot washing on Maundy Thursday, and I think better would be a service of corporate confession with individual absolutions where people would come forward and be absolved. That's a much closer linkage to what is actually going on in this passage.
0: Now, Jesus lays aside his garment, and back in chapter 10, he had said that he has the power to lay down his life. He has the power to take it up again. You see an echo there?
1: Yes, absolutely, because the laying down of his life is for us. He lays down his life for us, and he takes up our sin, that in the laying down of his life, he might clothe us with his righteousness. So this happy exchange, the blessed exchange that Luther speaks of, is echoed throughout the Gospel of John. Again, behold the Lamb of God who takes away the sin of the world. And you see those themes echoed in chapter 10 here, chapter 13 as well.
0: This is not uncharacteristic of Peter. Remember, this was Peter when Jesus begins to predict his death and resurrection, who says, oh, God forbid, Lord, that this should not happen to you. In this case, he's saying, oh, come on, you don't have to wash my feet. I was pointing out in the last hour that even the rabbis thought that it was beneath the dignity of their students for
1: That's
0: students
1: right.
0: to wash the feet of their rabbis. Slaves would wash their master's feet, but even for the rabbis, that they weren't going to put their students into that position. Well, Jesus says, I'm your teacher, I'm your Lord, I'm your rabbi, and I'm not asking you to wash my feet, I'm washing your feet.
1: Yeah, this is the foolishness and the absurdity of the cross, which is a scandal. And this is the scandal of God's love, which I caught some of the last hour. You're talking about the glory of God and how wonderful that is throughout the whole Gospel of John. It is the glory of God's self-giving, sacrificial love. And, section here, 13 and following, then it just really climaxes then in chapter 19, where the blood and water flow out of Jesus' side. And John, this is where he gives this exclamation point of testimony. He who has seen these things knows that he's telling you the truth, that you may believe. Believe what? That Jesus is the Christ, and that he is the high priest who has gone into the Holy of Holies with his own blood. And he is the victim that was offered up upon the altar of the cross as our substitute. And as the high priest would come out on the Day of Atonement and then sprinkle the congregation with the blood and water of atonement for the forgiveness of their sins, here the blood and water flows out of his side. So all of these things are all a part of the piece of the same wonderful tapestry. And that's why, you know, at the beginning of John's Gospel, the Word became flesh and tabernacled among us. And at the center of the tabernacle was the Ark of the Covenant and the seat of God's mercy where the blood was poured. And that was the location of the glory of God, the glory cloud. And there at the end of the Gospel, John summarizes that in chapter 20. These are written that you may believe that Jesus is the Christ. So you see all of this stuff from the Torah and all of the divine service that God gave as a gift to the Old Testament church is prophetic and finds its fulfillment in the person and work of Jesus in every conceivable way.
0: Now, Jesus does comment on what he just did in washing the feet. We're back here to the text, John 13, verse 12 to 20.
1: Before you read that,
0: yeah,
1: Ken,
0: please,
1: just
0: go
1: one
0: ahead.
1: quick comment. Verse 11 that ended that section, you know, he knew who would betray
0: him. Oh, yeah, I said we'd get back to that.
1: Yeah,
0: never
1: therefore
0: did.
1: He said, you are not all clean. If you think about Mark 16, where whoever believes and is baptized will be saved. Whoever does not believe will be condemned. So it wasn't that Judas' baptism was invalid, but he rejected the gift of his baptism, and therefore he was unclean.
0: All right, so verse 12. When he had washed their feet and put on his outer garments and resumed his place, he said to them, do you understand what I have done to you? You call me teacher and Lord, and you are right, for so I am. If I then, your Lord and teacher, have washed your feet, you also ought to wash one another's feet. For I have given you an example that you also should do just as I have done to you. Truly, truly, I say to you, a servant is not greater than his master, nor is a messenger greater than the one who sent him. If you know these things, blessed are you if you do them. I am not speaking of all of you. I know whom I have chosen, but the scripture will be fulfilled. He who ate my bread has lifted up his heel against me. I am telling you this now before it takes place, that when it does take place, you may believe that I am he. Truly, truly, I say to you, whoever receives the one I send receives me, and whoever receives me receives the one who sent me. Now, we've kind of anticipated some of the things in this section, but break it down for us, Peter.
1: Well, picking up on the theme that of washing being tantamount to forgiving, and allusions in the verses 1 through 10 to both baptism, which they had received, and absolution, which they would be dependent upon in order to do their apostolic work. And the comment I was I should have come back to, you know, with the laver, they washed their feet so that they could then serve faithfully in the tabernacle or in the temple. And so Jesus washes their feet that they might serve faithfully as his apostles. And I like to sometimes with catechumens ask them to substitute words. So if, for example, in verse 15, if I then your Lord and teacher have washed your feet, you also ought to wash one another's feet. If I have forgiven you, you also ought to forgive one another. I have given you an example or a pattern that you should do as I have done. And this is the great scandal of Jesus' ministry, is how he forgave the sins of those people whom the scribes and the Pharisees and the elders of the people did not believe were worthy of that forgiveness, because he forgave on the basis of grace. And his sacrifice of love is what the apostles then were called to do, to lay down their lives in the very cause of preaching the gospel. And this is what they were to serve the people with, the message of the forgiveness of sins by grace alone through faith and not by works. And so a servant is not greater than his master, nor is he who is sent greater than he who sent him. If you know these things, happy, blessed are you if you do them. And so blessed are you and I as ministers of the gospel if we do what? If we forgive the sins of repentant sinners. That is the most blessed work that we can be called to do. And it's really what gives us our greatest joy as ministers. And it is what the apostles ended up, all but John, giving their lives for. And so that's what Jesus is on about here. And then, of course, he predicts Judas' crucifixion further. He who eats bread with me has lifted up his heel against me, is a quotation from Psalm 41, verse 9. And maybe I'll let you jump in and see if you want to probe some of these things that I've introduced.
0: Jesus, again, says, "You call me teacher and Lord, and you are right, for so I am." Teacher, we can kind of understand. We talked about the way the rabbis would not expect their own disciples to wash feet. So the parallel is there. But he adds in Lord. What do you make of that?
1: Yeah, I love this because it takes, since my work, as you know, so much in the catechism, the second article of the Creed, the person work of our Lord Jesus, Martin Luther focuses on the word Redeemer and Lord, that he has become my Lord. He's redeemed me, a lost and condemned person, purchased and won me from all sins, death, and the power of the devil, not with gold or silver, but with his holy precious blood, with his innocent suffering and death. Why? That I may be his own. And so this idea of Lord, we were masters to a taskmaster, to Satan. You know, we, through Adam's fall, the creation was given over to Satan. We sold the dominion that God wished to share with us. We sold it over to the devil. Now Jesus comes and he redeems us with his very blood. He robs Satan of his power by taking the death that we deserved ourselves. So he is a Lord, not like Satan, not like this taskmaster, but he is the Lord who has redeemed us with his holy precious blood, that we might be his own and live under him in his kingdom and serve him in everlasting righteousness, innocence, and blessedness, which is under the mantle of his righteousness, innocence, and blessedness. So his lordship is a sweet lordship and a forgiving lordship and a lordship that restores us and reconciles us to the Father.
0: He does all this in love. I mean, you would think just looking over at Judas, he would say, you know, I'm out of here. This is ridiculous.
1: Well, what the tragedy of Judas is not that Jesus' atoning work wasn't sufficient to cover his sins, but that Judas rejected it and insisted on being his own Savior. And there's only one who can save. That comes up in chapter 14.
0: Jesus does his atoning work in love, and we're going to get to the second half of John 13 after the break, where he's going to say, "A new commandment I give to you, that you love one another." This is Issues Etc. 24. I'm Ken Sherb for Todd Wilken. We are talking with Pastor Peter Bender about John chapter 13. We will continue after this break.

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1: Issues Etc. What does this mean? Issues ETC. 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ETC. My name is Becky, and I am from Olivet, Missouri.
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3: 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They also go to keep Morning Chapel from Kramer Chapel here on Issues Etc. There are so many new things that we're adding to our weekly rotation of programming, from the hours that are getting ready for Sunday morning, to the series that we do with Professor Parks, to the series that we do with Pastor Fisk and Pastor Wolfmuller. So many things that come your way on a weekly basis, and those are all things that your pledge right now, your support through the year of Issues Etc., go to help us keep on the air, help us keep broadcasting Christ-centered, cross-focused programming on the radio and on the internet worldwide here at Issues Etc.
2: You know, you mentioned some of those features that we have on a regular basis. Dr. Ken Sherb is doing one 2 years weekly series on Martin Luther and the Reformation. We just started that right after the October 31st Reformation Day, and getting a lot of positive feedback on that. You talked about responding to evangelical proof texts with Pastor Wolfmuller, responding to Roman Catholic proof texts with Professor Stephen Parks. You bring to mind, especially if I'm hearing this great teaching from Pastor Peter Bender, one of my goals in 2016 is some kind of catechetical series on a regular basis in 2016 with Pastor Peter Bender. He deserves an honorary doctorate. Pastor Peter Bender of the Concordia Catechetical Academy, and that would be a great programming addition in 2016. Issues Etc. 24, call and pledge your support now, 877-623-MY-IE, 877-623-6943. 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

0: How'd that go? Educational, timely, Christ-centered. She forgot the period. There's a period. I think we should say educational, timely, Christ-centered, period. Issues, etc.
1: How about amen?
0: It's Issues, Etc. 24, live broadcast of Issues, Etc. for, yes, 24 hours all the way around the clock, taking on the book of John. By the way, Luther's favorite of the Gospels, and mine too, as a matter of fact. We're talking with Pastor Peter Bender, who is pastor of Peace Lutheran Church in Sussex, Wisconsin, and perhaps known to still more people as the director of the Concordia Catechetical Academy. Peter, we were in the midst of chapter 13 here of John. Before I go on and read, starting with verse 21, did you have any thought over the break that you wanted to still throw in from what we've covered so far?
2: Yes, I want to touch on Judas and going out and the piece of bread here. And if I start to make absolutely no sense at all, Ken, please be sure and just interrupt me in saying...
0: I'm interrupting you right now, Peter.
2: Having flown in from Atlanta this morning or this afternoon, and I've been up almost as long as Todd has been. But at any rate, in the first epistle of John, he talks about if we have fellowship with God and with one another through the forgiveness of sins. And so at the end of this section that we had just concluded before the break, 26 through 30, Jesus gives Judas the piece of bread, which obviously was a piece of bread from the Passover supper.
0: Actually, we haven't gotten that far yet. We only got as far as verse 20.
2: Oh, good. Well, yeah. All right. We'll see, that's what you can wake me up. So why don't you read that, and then we'll talk about
0: it. I will read you verses 21 to 30, which includes the part you're talking about here.
2: Excellent.
0: After saying these things, Jesus was troubled in his spirit and testified, "Truly, truly, I say to you, one of you will betray me." The disciples looked at one another, uncertain of whom he spoke. One of his disciples, whom Jesus loved, was reclining at table close to Jesus. So Simon Peter motioned to him to ask Jesus of whom he was speaking. So that disciple, leaning back against Jesus, said to him, "Lord, who is it?" Jesus answered, "It is he to whom I will give this morsel of bread when I have dipped it." So when he had dipped the morsel, he gave it to Judas, the son of Simon Iscariot. Then after he had taken the morsel, Satan entered into him. Jesus said to him, "What you are going to do, do quickly." Now, no one at the table knew why he said this to him. Some thought that since Judas had the money bag, Jesus was telling him, "Buy what we need for the feast," or that he should give something to the poor. So after receiving the morsel of bread, he immediately went out, and it was night. Now, I know you want to get back to that morsel of bread, but I'm fascinated by those last few words. It was night. Chapter 3 had said, "Those who do evil love the darkness, hate the light."
2: That's right. And I think the Apostle John, in his follow-up catechesis on this, is talking about it in his first epistle, chapter 1, walking in the light and walking in the darkness, walking in faith and walking in unbelief. And here, this bread of fellowship and table fellowship in the forgiveness of sins was extended to Judas, and what does he do with it? He leaves the fellowship. He breaks fellowship. He rejects it, essentially, and then be what you have chosen to be, and he goes out to betray him, and it was night, and you're reminded of the Passover, where only those who were in the house that was covered with the blood of the Passover lamb were saved from the angel of death and from the darkness of the night. And Judas goes out from that. So John sets this up in this narrative. I mean, the more you read the Torah, the Pentateuch, the five books of Moses, the more you can see how John's gospel is the fulfillment of

0: consider this to be Jesus is extending to him one last offer, if you will, of the forgiveness of sins and fellowship with the Lord through that forgiveness, and he walks out of the fellowship, essentially rejecting it, and which is his unbelief and choosing to be his own savior, and then he goes out into the night.
1: And the disciples are still, what would you say, addled at this point? They're all abuzz because Jesus has just said, one of you will betray me. And Peter's nudging John and saying, find out who this is supposed to be. And Jesus says, it is the one that I give this morsel of bread to. So he gives a morsel of bread to Judas, and he says, what you're going to do, do quickly. But nobody at the table knows what that means.
0: Yeah. And I think it's also, it would have been, I think he gave a morsel of bread to all of them. But it's only Judas that leaves. So it's clearly identified here that Judas has received the morsel of bread, but the host of the Passover meal, whom Jesus was in this case, he breaks the bread. He gives the bread to all of them. He's the one that's distributing, if you will, the food of the Passover meal. And so they're all potentially in that position, but only one of them rejects what Jesus gives and leaves, and that's Judas.
1: Interestingly, though, Judas cannot put his plan into effect. And it says here, Satan has entered into him. But even so, he can't put his plan into effect except Jesus give him permission to go and do so.
0: Right.
1: Reflect on that a little bit.
0: It all shows that if you play cards, there's the trump suit, and God's will, God's plan, trumps everyone else's plan, such that he even makes use of the devil's schemes and the schemes of unbelievers and those who reject him to accomplish his ends. You see this in the people who prophesy, even though they do not believe in Jesus, like Caiaphas. It is expedient that one man should die for the people. You see it in Pontius Pilate coming up in chapters 18 and 19, where he declares things about Jesus, which he doesn't believe, that he's the Christ, that he's without sin, that he's the Son of God. But he ends up speaking the truth, testifying to the truth. So the devil can only do so much. If you use C.S. Lewis language, this is sort of like the deeper magic in his Lion, the Witch, and the Wardrobe, you know, where he even uses the evil plans of the devil and unbelievers to accomplish his greater good, the redemption of the world.
1: Yeah, so God does not cause evil, but he certainly does deal with it. And here, most directly, most obviously, Jesus is dealing with it by keeping right to his mission. And even Judas is going to play his part in that mission by betraying Jesus and leading the soldiers to where they can find him so that at length he can go onto that cross.
0: Correct, correct.
1: Let's take a look at the next section here, which contains some really famous words of our Lord. Starting in 13:31, it's just one paragraph, but it's a loaded paragraph. When he had gone out, that is, Judas had gone out, Jesus said, now is the Son of Man glorified, and God is glorified in him. If God is glorified in him, God will also glorify him in himself, and glorify him at once. Little children, yet a little while I am with you. You will seek me. And just as I said to the Jews, so now I also say to you, where I am going, you cannot come. A new commandment I give you, that you love one another. Just as I have loved you, you are to love one another. By this, all people will know that you are my disciples, if you have love for one another. Now, Peter, we've got this glorification language here. Again, we had it back in chapter 12 at Palm Sunday, and now here Maundy Thursday in the evening. We've got if God is glorified in him, God will also glorify him in himself. Why the repetition?

0: again, I'd like to take us back to the Old Testament and the glory cloud. The pillar of fire and the pillar of cloud was the glory cloud. It hovered over the mercy seat of the tabernacle. It was the location of God's saving presence. And that mercy seat was where the blood of atonement was poured for the redemption of God's people and the ongoing life of reconciliation with God. And that, of course, is fulfilled in Jesus, who becomes the sacrifice and the high priest. He is both, like the great hymn at the Lamb's High Feast says, you know, Christ the victim, Christ the priest. So this business about going to the Father, he is going to the Father in his death upon the cross. It's why he says, where I am going, you cannot come. Only the high priest, so authorized, can take the blood of atonement and offer it upon the mercy seat. And so Jesus' cross becomes the altar upon which he offers the blood of atonement for the sin of the world. And that is the height of the manifestation of God's glory. It was spoken of at the beginning of John's gospel. The Word became flesh and tabernacled among us, literally, and we have seen his glory. The glory is of the only begotten of the Father, full of grace and truth. And John, as an eyewitness of Jesus' death upon the cross, as he stood there with Mary and the other women, and as he saw the blood and water come out of Jesus' side, was beholding, as an eyewitness, the very outpouring, literally, of God's glory in the self-giving sacrificial love of Jesus for the atonement of the world's sin. And that's what this is about. Now, because where I'm going, you cannot come, but then later on in chapter 14, you will. Because he, as high priest and as offering for sin, has gone into the Holy of Holies himself and offered his blood, the angel, to use the great Christmas hymn, you know, the angel guards the gate no more. To God our thanks we pray. You know, paradise is now open to us. It is restored to us through the blood of Christ. And I think this is the climax of this. He's prepared them to be priestly in their work, in the washing of the disciples' feet, preparing them for the work of forgiving sinners and laying down their lives in the cause of the preaching of the gospel and absolving people. And now here is the climax of chapter 13 and the verses that you just read. And this new commandment, it's where we get the term Maundy Thursday. The mandatum in the Latin, the new commandment, is that you love one another as I have loved you. I think we can do that replacement of words like we did earlier on in chapter 13. A new commandment I give you, that you forgive one another as I have forgiven you, that you also forgive one another. By this all will know that you are my disciples, if you have forgiveness for one another. When you put it that way, you get away from this kind of sentimentality, this kind of mushy definition of love. You anchor it in the reality of sin and the need for forgiveness to cover sin. And that's essentially what Jesus is then talking about. And we as ministers love our people when we call them to repentance and when we forgive the repentant sinner. And that's how we're loving them, when we dare to speak the words that they need to hear, that we might speak the life-giving words of absolution, which, you know, comes in John's gospel in chapter 20, when they're in the upper room and he speaks those words, which are the outpouring and the meaning and the significance of him having gone to the Father and him having offered up his blood and his priestly work there of forgiving their sin.
1: Well, Jesus is being nothing if not utterly realistic here in the face of evil and betrayal. And yet his love continues. And now he says, this new commandment I give, that you love one another. What's new about it?
0: Yeah, it's because it's in the New Testament, in his blood. The old covenant is not, like, destroyed, annihilated. The old covenant is fulfilled in the new covenant, the New Testament, in his blood. And so as much as people love to have Seder meals and all kinds of stuff like that, kind of repristinating the Old Testament worship life, I bristle at that, because we have the real stuff now. We've got the body and blood of Christ now. We don't need to go back to that. We've got holy baptism now. We don't need to go back to these other things. We have the real thing in Jesus, and that's part of this newness. This cup is the New Testament in my blood, and so the new commandment is how the apostles, as apostolic ministers, and the office of the ministry today continues to minister the new covenant in his blood through holy baptism, holy absolution, and the Holy Supper of our Lord. That's how we love our people and how we extend Christ's forgiveness to them.
1: Would it be fair to say that another aspect of the newness is that this is a new commandment of love based on and modeled on the self-giving love of Christ, which, of course, was prophesied in the Old Testament, but now is being seen in its reality?
0: Oh, yes, absolutely. And not only that, but this new commandment is quite different from the old commandments under the Decalogue. And he's going to talk about commandments now through the rest of chapter 13 and into chapter 14. And these mandates are the very things that you and I were given in our ordination. Go, preach the gospel to every creature. Forgive the sins of repentant sinners. You know, do this in remembrance of me. If you love me, I'm getting ahead of ourselves in the reading, but if you love me, you will keep my commandments. You will hold fast these things. So for us as ministers, doing that which Christ has called us to do, and the church living from those new mandates, which are actually the commandments that flow from the very gospel itself.
1: Okay, so how does the lay person listening to this connect to this? If these are all mandates to pastors,
0: they are the receivers. But they also bear, you know, I...
1: So Jesus didn't mean them when he said, a new commandment I give you, that you love one another?
0: No, he did. But each according to our office. I mean, the forgiveness that we have received, we also give. So this giving and receiving of the love, the giving and receiving of the forgiveness of sins, it very much applies to every baptized child of God that lives from the love of Christ and the forgiveness that they have themselves received as they in their own vocation, which is the call of the gospel, live in that love and forgiveness for others. So it very much has to do with the baptized faithful.
1: One other thing that I just happened to run across, and I made a note of it in my Bible, Martin Chemnitz observed that it's a new commandment also in this sense, that it is addressed not to the old man, but to the new man.
0: Oh, that's fantastic. Yeah.
1: All right. Anything more on...
0: Which is not a burden, is it?
1: You know, when it comes to the new man, no.
0: Exactly. It's not a burden for the new man. It becomes the joy and delight of the new man, whether he's a pastor or a layman. Yeah.
1: Last verse of the paragraph, I just want to dwell on that for one more moment. Verse 35,
0: yeah.
1: By this all people will know that you are my disciples if you have love for one another. There is some kind of witness or testimony, that those are themes in John, some kind of testimonial value in the love of Christians.
0: Yes, there is. And this applies to the whole congregation, the Holy Christian Church. You know, as we gather together at the altar, what are we all doing as we kneel together there? We are letting go of our sins, the sins against one another. We are confessing together our sins and letting go of them, and we are claiming together and receiving together the forgiveness of our Lord through his body and blood. And I'm convinced also that the fifth petition of the Lord's Prayer that says, you know, forgive us our trespasses as we forgive those who trespass against us. I think we're so individualistic in our American psyche, you know, that we can't even get away from it in the church. We pray the words, forgive us as we forgive, and we hear it, forgive me as I forgive. and we take it out of the corporate congregational setting. You know, as we forgive one another on Sunday morning, that's what we're doing. We think about the compline liturgy that has that confession back and forth at the beginning of the compline service. That's what we're doing all of the time. And so it really casts that in a different light. You know, as we as the body of Christ live in forgiveness for one another, forgive us our trespasses as we forgive those who trespass against us. And that's really what's going on here. It's a powerful thing as we keep taking in these sinners into the congregation. And so I appreciated your, you know, pushing the point on this only applies to pastors. No. It applies to all the baptized faithful.
1: Rounding out the chapter here, chapter 13, verses 36 to 38, Simon Peter said to him, "Lord, where are you going?" I can just hear the frustration in his voice. "Where are you going?" Jesus answered him, "Where I am going, you cannot follow me now, but you will follow afterward."
0: Yeah, isn't that fantastic? See, you cannot follow me now. Only he can go to the cross. Only he can make the sacrifice. Only he can go into the Holy of Holies, but we will follow him.
1: Into heaven.
0: Yes.
1: Yeah. And, of course, we'll get to that next hour in chapter 14, very, very early in the chapter. But we got a couple more verses here in 13. Peter said to him, "Lord, why can I not follow you now? I will lay down my life for you." Jesus answered, "Will you lay down your life for me? Truly, truly, I say to you, the rooster will not crow till you have denied me three times." Now, of course, back in chapter 10, Jesus had said the good shepherd lays down his life for the sheep. And here's Peter saying, "No, I'm going to lay down my life for you." And of course, Jesus turns it right around.
0: This is so very comforting to me since my first name is Peter, you know, but that someone could be so wrong so often and still be called to be a minister of the gospel. Isn't that...
1: Now, we're setting up here, of course, for something that's going to happen. Jesus said these words, and John makes sure we know them, the prediction of Jesus, or of Peter's denial of Jesus, which we will see at length in the Passion account in chapter 18. But reflect on this a little bit now. In light of everything that's happened, the washing of the disciples' feet, which included Peter, he was even mentioned in that connection, and the... curiosity of Peter, is it going to be me, maybe, that's going to betray? And now here's Jesus telling him, "You're going to deny me three times."
0: Yeah, which, I mean, we can call that a betrayal, can't we? And he's going to need to have his feet washed again, so to speak. Not because the Lord didn't have forgiveness for him constantly. He did. He does for all of us. As John will point out later, you know, the blood in 1 John, his epistle, again, more catechesis on this, reflective catechesis on what we have here in chapters 13 and 14, that the blood of Christ goes right on cleansing us from our sin. But the problem is that Peter was going to end up being terribly scandalized by his own sin, that the Lord whom he did love, according to the gift of faith that had been worked in him, the Lord that he did believe in and did trust in, he denies. And he, to use Paul's language, you can almost see in Peter's response, "Oh, wretched man that I am, who will deliver me from this body of death? You know, the good that I would do, I didn't do, and that which I would not was the very thing that I do, oh, wretched man that I am." So he is going to need that absolution which Jesus speaks in the upper room, "Peace be with you."
1: So if Jesus came for a sinner like Judas, he also came for a sinner like Peter, and he even came for a sinner like Peter Bender.
0: Yep.
1: To whom we speak on the phone here on Issues, how's this for a segue?
0: That's
1: on Issues, Etc. 24. 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You can give us an email at talkback@issuesetc.org. Or you can tweet us at IssuesETC. We're coming back on the other side of this break with Pastor Bender. We've got one out of two chapters covered with him. He's also doing John 14 for us as we continue our marathon through the Gospel of John here on Issues, Etc. 24. I'm Ken Sherb for Todd Wilkin. We'll talk to you in a couple of minutes.

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1: Hey, this is Andy from Cronin Water, Wisconsin. Issues Etc., what does this mean? It means relief and comfort. 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And it means comfort in finding other folks who also are given comfort by the true teachings of the scriptures. Thanks for all you do, guys.
2: 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I'm Jeff Schwarz alongside Craig Feichtinger. Glad to have you along with us during Issues Etc. 24, especially those of you who are night owls here in the Midwest. 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
2: Christ-centered, cross-focused Bible study. That's what you're getting right now with Dr. Ken Sherb and Pastor Peter Bender. Craig, I just went outside to take the trash out. I didn't see any glowing light coming from the Wilkin truck, so I assume he's okay. As long as the zombie apocalypse doesn't occur during Issues Etc. 24, he should be just fine. But Pastor Wilkin appears to be getting some much-needed and well-deserved rest. And again, thanks to Dr. Ken Sherb, Pastor Ken Sherb, for filling in during Issues Etc. 24.
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0: Yeah, if you like John 13, wait till you hear John 14, which includes that great line from Jesus, one of the I am statements in John, I am the way and the truth and the life. You just heard the final stanza of the hymn based on that passage, you are the way through you alone. It's Issues Etc. 24. I'm Ken Sherb for Todd Wilken. In the midst of a conversation, a little two-hour portion within the larger 24 hours, with Pastor Peter Bender, the director of the Concordia Catechetical Academy and pastor of Peace Lutheran Church in Sussex, Wisconsin. Welcome back. You ready for another hour here, Peter?
1: I'm awake.
0: Okay, not making any big claims at this
1: point. Yeah, that's right.
0: Now, this section, I really was only semi-kidding a moment ago when I said, if you like 13, you're going to love 14, because now it's not even so much conversation back and forth, dialogue, it's monologue. Jesus is going to start talking at the beginning of John 14, and he's going to talk all the way through the end of 16 to his disciples. And in 17, he's going to keep talking, but now that's a prayer.
1: Yeah.
0: So we're going to get four chapters in a row here of Jesus speaking. And it's in some ways the warmest and winningest section, I think, of the entire Gospel of John. And Jesus has in mind the great need to prepare his men with what's coming up in view. He knows full well what's going to happen in the next couple of hours, even certainly in the next couple of days. Talk for a bit about, you know, just the backdrop to these chapters, why it was so important for Jesus to preach this sermon.
1: Well, boy, this is just like the sermon for a call and ordination service, because after his death and resurrection, then they're going to be sent out, and the Holy Spirit will come upon them, and we have in this chapter the promise that he will bring to their remembrance all things that that he commanded them, that he taught them on this night and prior to it for the 3 years. I often say they're really going to need the miraculous intervention of the Holy Spirit to remember all of these things. I mean, they've had wine to drink at the Passover meal and so forth, and it's getting quite late, and Jesus is going on at some length. So you think of the Spirit is willing, but the flesh is weak. We already see when they go out to the Garden of Gethsemane how they just cannot. They cannot stay awake. It's sort of like us, you know. We are trying to watch and pray that we stay awake this night, but this is preparing them for their future ministry, and a blessed thing that the Holy Spirit brought to their remembrance everything that Jesus taught, and that John records it for us under the inspiration of the Holy Spirit, so that we have an accurate record of this, and pastors in the church come back to these chapters again and again. It's one of the sweetest sections in Luther's commentary on all of Scripture, I think, these sections in John 14, 15, 16, and 17.
0: Oh, yeah. Well, I mean, Robert Preuss preached my installation sermon in my first congregation, but I wasn't about to witness the death of Christ.
1: Yeah.
0: I mean, yeah, these guys were they had something in common with me at that point and with you, but they had something that was far different, too.
1: Yeah, they were the eyewitnesses, and they didn't realize it at the time. I mean, they run away and flee. I mean, John stays there and watches, and the rest of them are cowering in fear, and I think he has to have been utterly bewildered by this, but he stays vigil at Mary's side. But it's not until Jesus appears in the upper room and breathes on them the Holy Spirit with that absolution that they begin to understand what it is that they witnessed, and to begin to understand the answer to the catechetical question, what does this mean? And then John so powerfully you know, speaks of it in the testimony of his gospel, that he who has seen these things testifies to you that it is the truth, and he knows that he's telling the truth, that you may believe that Jesus is the Christ, and believing have life in his name.
0: Well, Jesus knows that they're going to be troubled. And I know that because the first thing he says in chapter 14 is, let not your hearts be troubled. Chapter 14, verses 1 through 11. So let not your hearts be troubled. Believe in God. Believe also in me. In my Father's house are many rooms. If it were not so, would I have told you that I go to prepare a place for you? And if I go to prepare a place for you, I will come again and take you to myself, that where I am, you may be also. And you know the way to where I am going. Thomas said to him, Lord, we do not know where you are going. How can we know the way? Jesus said to him, I am the way and the truth and the life. No one comes to the Father except through me. If you had known me, you would have known my Father also. From now on, you do know him and have seen him. Philip said to him, Lord, show us the Father, and it is enough for us. Jesus said to him, have I been with you so long, and you still do not know me, Philip? Whoever has seen me has seen the Father. How can you say, show us the Father? Do you not believe that I am in the Father, and the Father is in me? The words that I say to you, I do not speak on my own authority, but the Father who dwells in me does his works. Believe me that I am in the Father, and the Father is in me, or else believe on account of the works themselves. All right, so Jesus gives this great promise about where this is all going, his Father's house, where there are many rooms.
1: One of the things that the chapter divisions tend to do is break up sections that shouldn't be broken up. Chapter 14 looks like this is beginning a new section, and it's really a continuation. And if you think about what we just read at the end of chapter 13 regarding Peter, before the rooster crows, you will have denied me three times. Let not your heart be troubled. You put those two verses next to each other, they take on some significance that we don't particularly see all that often. Mm-hmm. What was going to trouble Peter is his own sin. It wasn't merely the death of his Lord, which is no mere thing. But he sees also in the death of his Lord the reality of his own sin, his own inability to do anything that he had pledged himself to do, anything. And they would learn to believe through the things that they suffered in that Holy Week and in these 3 days. They would learn to believe in the reality of their own sin and spiritual impotence and their total and utter and complete dependence upon the Lord and upon his grace and upon his mercy. And
0: so their security has to be in him.
1: Correct. And this, I am the way, the truth, and the life, that's an important passage. And in Psalm 86, this is all of the Psalms, and Luther is so good at showing us this. All of the Psalms are Christological. And we as Christians pray all of the Psalms through Jesus Christ our Lord. He becomes the sin bearer for us. He becomes the poor man for us. He becomes the helpless man for us, totally dependent upon his Father. And we, through faith in Christ, also learn this dependence upon our Lord, who himself depended upon the Father. So in Psalm 86, bow down, O Lord, and hear me. I am poor and needy. Preserve my life, for I am holy. You are my God. Save your servant who trusts in you. Be merciful to me, O Lord, for I cry to you all day long. Rejoice the soul of your servant, for to you, O Lord, I lift up my soul. Who are those words about, or in whose mouth do they belong? Well, they belong in our Lord's mouth, but they belong also in our mouth through Jesus Christ, our Savior. Later on in the psalm, verse 11, teach me your way, O Lord, I will walk in your truth. Unite my heart to fear your name. This, I walk in your way. Well, the way that you and I walk in is en Christo, in Christ. And so in verse 6, when Jesus is saying, I am the way, the truth, and the life, he's taking us back to the Exodus, the Exodus, the way out of Egypt, the way out of bondage, the way out of the slavery to sin, the way out of death is en Christo, in Christ. We must be in him. I am the way. He didn't simply show us the way. You know, go down the road there, turn left, and take another right at the fork in the road. No,
0: or follow these 10 steps.
1: Yes, or follow these 10 steps. I am salvation. And this, I am the way, the truth, and the life. He is calling himself the Torah. You know, in the Sermon on the Mount, Jesus said, do not think that I have come to destroy the law and the prophets. I've not come to destroy, but to fulfill. This is a parallel passage. The Jews understood the Torah, the word of the Torah, to be life. And they even talked about eating the Torah, you know, eating the scroll. It was life.
0: Well, bread of life, yep. Light of the world. I mean, yep. those are all the kinds of things that the Torah would have been identified.
1: Precisely. And so this is what Jesus is doing here. I am the Torah incarnate, the truth incarnate, the very life that the Torah offers and promises. I am that life. I am that salvation. And no one comes to the Father except through me. He is the Exodus out of the slavery to sin, death, and the power of the devil.
0: You mentioned Luther's sermons on John 14, 15, and 16 in volume 24 of the American edition, which at times Luther called his best book, interestingly enough.
1: Yeah.
0: When he comes to this verse, 14:6, I am the way, the truth, and the life, he does use the Exodus, particularly the crossing of the Red Sea, as a template or as a model. He says, these people, they've got the Pharaoh's onrushing army on the one side, and their backs are up against the water on the other side with the sea there. They need a way. God opens the way. And then they step out a few steps with the waters piled up on either side, and they start looking around and saying, maybe we ought to go back to dry ground or back to the shore, you know, because who knows whether this is going to maintain. Who knows how long these waters are going to stay piled up like this. They needed something reliable. They needed truth to believe in. And then they get to the other side, but they're almost at the other side, and here comes the army. It's coming through the same way they were. They get to the other side, and God brings them life by defeating their enemies.
1: Yeah, life out of death.
0: And Luther says, you see Christ in all of those.
1: Yeah.
0: I am the way, the truth, and the life, pictured there in the Red Sea crossing.
1: And you see this wonderful divine monergism. You know, stand still, hold your peace, stand still, and see the salvation of the Lord, which he will accomplish for you this day. And, yeah, that's fantastic. This and more water, Ken, how about that? And when you hear American evangelicals or a Baptist or someone say, It's not baptism that saves, it's Christ. Well, Christ is baptism. Baptism is Christ. He is the sole sum and substance of baptism. That's why it saves. Just like you were pointing out, the crossing through the Red Sea, which is a type of our baptism, is salvation for us and condemnation for our enemies, for sin and for death, which is drowned in the sea. And it's life for us.
0: So Philip says, one of the dumbest things, I guess, to come out of the mouth of any of these disciples ever.
1: He sounds reformed, don't you? The geographic location. He's hung up on geography.
0: Show us the Father, and that'll do. You know, that'll be fine. And Jesus utters the really famous words, you still don't know this? Whoever has seen me has seen the Father. What's he talking about there?
1: Yeah, our only access to the Father is through the Son. And when you go back to Genesis here again, the Torah, let us make man in our image according to our likeness. And the image of God, who God is, and what God is like, what he does, his nature of love and self-giving love and sacrificial love is expressly imaged in Jesus, the Son of the Father, in the flesh. There you see everything that God is. in his self-giving, sacrificial nature. He created the world in love, but it's after the world falls into sin and he wills to redeem the world in his Son that you really see the fullness of that love of God, which is, again, this glory of God. I like to say that the I am who I am at the burning bush. I am the God of your fathers, the God of Abraham, the God of Isaac, and the God of Jacob. That the verb to be, you know, I always have been, I am now, I ever shall be. But it's more than that. He is the eternal God of the promise of salvation and the promise of undying love and indestructible life, to use language from Hebrews chapter 7. And so if you want to know what God is like, you cannot know more than what you see in Jesus and the self-offering of his very life in death for our sins to reconcile us to God.
0: Well, and once again, we're echoing the prologue, right?
1: Yes.
0: No one has ever seen God, the only begotten God who is in the bosom of the Father. He has made him known. He who has seen me has seen the Father.
1: Yeah. There's such unity in the Gospel of John. It's not like, you know, your fourth grader comes back to school in the fall and says, you write a paper on what you did this summer. Well, we did this, and then we did that, and then we did this. As if there's no particular relationship there. There's a relationship throughout the entire Gospel of John, and it's all tightly holding together in Christ.
0: Well, it's kind of an echo chamber. That's how I kind of picture it for people. One thing will just echo all the way through the book.
1: Yeah, that makes it very catechetical in nature. You're kind of constantly returning to the same themes, but in different ways or different facets of the jewel or the diamond that is illuminated.
0: Now, another thing that he has said before, and we're echoing again here, verse 11, believe me that I am in the Father and the Father is in me, or else believe on the count of the works themselves. He said back in chapter 5 that the Father witnessed to him and that his works witnessed to him.
1: Yeah, and you search the scriptures, that was in chapter 5, 39, because in them you think ye have eternal life, and these are they which testify of me. And so, you know, he doesn't run around saying, I'm the Christ, I'm the Christ, I'm the Christ. Instead, he does the things that the Christ is to do. He forgives as the Christ forgives. He proclaims as the Christ proclaims. So you look at me and you see the Word made flesh. You see every promise, every jot and tittle of the law, everything from Moses and the prophets, everything fulfilled in me.
0: Speaking of his works, next paragraph, verses 12 through 14, truly, truly, I say to you, whoever believes in me will also do the works that I do, and greater works than these will he do, because I am going to the Father. Whatever you ask in my name, this I will do, that the Father may be glorified in the Son. If you ask me anything in my name, I will do it. Now, this is mind-blowing. Jesus is doing, as you say, the works of the Messiah, and he turns around now and says in verse 12, whoever believes in me will do greater works than these.
1: Well, let us start with what it does not mean. It certainly does not mean that you or I or anyone else are, you know, co-redeemers. It certainly doesn't mean that. But what is Jesus doing? He is forgiving the sins of the world. And he is procuring that forgiveness through the sacrifice of himself. He is loving the whole world. For God so loved the world that he gave his only begotten Son. And the Son is loving the Father and loving us by sacrificing himself upon the cross. And what are we given to do? We're given to proclaim this love. And so, among other things, I take the greater works than these will you do is not it's not that we surpass what the Lord does, but the forgiveness and the mercy that he manifested in the cross is then proclaimed the world over in countless mouths and with countless voices, and with countless acts of the church sacramentally and in preaching. the proclamation of the gospel of the forgiveness of sins. If you think about how on any given day the gospel being preached the world over, and on any given Sunday, how many altars where the Lord's body and blood are distributed, how many Beichtstuhls is the absolution of our Lord being spoken, how many voices of baptized faithful are speaking the forgiveness of sins and showing the mercy of the Lord. So I take the greater to be how the body of Christ all over the world proclaims the forgiveness of sins, the resurrection of the body, and the life everlasting. And these are the things that we ask, and He will absolutely do it. The promise to forgive sins, the promise to bind up broken hearts, the promise to restore the faithful. All of these things the church carries on in Jesus' name.
0: Would it be helpful to think concretely? I mean, there are things, obviously, that Jesus did, works that Jesus did that are not recorded here in the book of John. He tells us that.
1: Yeah.
0: But think about those particular works. I mean, Jesus himself in chapter 6 says, yeah, I fed you with bread one day. Moses fed you with manna in the wilderness. I want to talk to you about the bread of life, the bread that endures to eternal life. That's what the church still has the privilege and blessing in Christ to be able to bring to the world. Even raising Lazarus from the dead, Lazarus was going to die again. But we give people baptism in the name of the Lord that is going to join them with Christ and take them through death to resurrection with Him.
1: That's exactly right. That's exactly right. You think of that the church in her ministry and Christians the world over are giving these gifts of forgiveness, life, and salvation. These are the greater works in terms of, you know, quantity and reach. Every nation under heaven, you know, as Jesus would say in Mark's gospel, among other places, the gospel being preached in all the nations, and so that's the continuation of the ministry of Christ in His church.
0: Just looping back before we take a break here to Jesus' great words. A little earlier in this section of chapter 14, he who has seen me has seen the Father. In effect, what he's saying is, don't think that the Father is somehow going to think about you, regard you, judge you differently from the way I am. Would that be a fair statement?
1: Yes, I think it would be. And the other place I thought you were going with that, Ken, was that when I forgive a penitent, they're to see Jesus in that, and I'm to see Jesus in that act of love in forgiving the penitent. And so, in this way, we reflect Christ back and forth to one another, even as Jesus reflected the Father's heart of love. So we in the church and before the world reflect that love, just as it said in chapter 13, you know, by this you will all will know that you are my disciples if you have love for one another. And we see this in Matthew's gospel, you know, the end of the church year, about, you know, I was hungry and you fed me. I was naked and you clothed me. I was sick and in prison and you visited me. And so we see in the neighbor Christ, and they see in us Christ through the ministry of the gospel and sacraments. And this goes back and forth in this way.
0: Well, Jesus certainly says, don't look upon the Father differently than the way you look upon me. Don't think the Father is going to evaluate you or judge you differently.
1: No.
0: And that loops back to chapter 13, verse 20, whoever receives the one I send receives me.
1: Receives me.
0: And whoever receives me receives the one who sent me. Doggone it, even at 12:30 in the morning, Peter, this is coming together. We're going to continue talking about John 14. We've got about another half of the chapter to go and about another half hour with Pastor Peter Bender of Peace Lutheran Church in Sussex, Wisconsin. It is Issues Etc. 24. Our telephone number is 877-623-MYIE. 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
1: Hi, this is Carrie calling from Alexandria, Minnesota. In this world that has so much turmoil due to sin, I find it so nice to have a place of refuge to turn to learn about the faith in a deeper way, and I also love getting better informed on things happening in this crazy world. I appreciate all the great guests that you have on. Thank you, Issues Etc., for being there and for proclaiming the gospel message clearly to the world each and every program. Thank you so much.
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2: And Dan and Karen are Dan the Man Berquist. We've talked to him about him quite a bit here on Issues Etc. 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
2: 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That's John 1:1 verses through chapter 7, verse 1, the Concordia Commentary on John by Dr. Bill Weinrich. 877-623-6943 or online at issuesetc.org.

0: the hymn Holy Spirit, the Dove Sent from Heaven on Issues, Etc. 24. I'm Ken Sherb for Todd Wilken, continuing with John 14. One more half hour with Pastor Peter Bender of Peace Lutheran Church in Sussex, Wisconsin. Before we get to the Holy Spirit, though, Peter, I just want to give you a chance to steal Tom Baker's thunder. He's going to be our guest in the next couple of hours, where Jesus is going to make a lot in this speech to his disciples on the night when he's betrayed about his going to the Father. But he kind of debuts that idea in chapter 14 already at the end of verse 12. He says, you know, the greater works than these will he do because I am going to the Father. What do you make of that?
1: Yeah. Well, it is by the authority of Jesus' sacrificial death as the Lamb of God who takes away the sin of the world, John chapter 1, and as our great high priest who alone could offer the ultimate sacrifice for our sin, the priest after the order of Melchizedek, to use a language from the Old Testament in the book of Hebrews. This is the authority by which the church will conduct her work. And so it is made possible. I mean, sometimes we also will hear things like this. I'd mentioned baptism, you know, what the Baptists were say, or the evangelical, it's not baptism that saves, it's Christ. Well, Christ is the content of baptism. So people will talk about it's Jesus' death upon the cross. That's where there's the forgiveness of sins. Well, Jesus could have died 1,000 deaths, Luther would say, and unless the Holy Spirit had laid him on our hearts through the preaching of the gospel, we would not know of these things, nor would we come to faith. But it's on account of his sacrifice that baptism has the power to forgive sin. It's on account of his death upon the cross that the absolution is the very power of God, the power of the gospel to save. It's on account of his death and resurrection that the body and blood of Christ impart the forgiveness of sins, life, and salvation. And if he doesn't go to the Father in his sacrificial death, none of these gifts are possible. But because he has, heaven is open to us, and all of these gifts have the very power of which they speak.
0: Well, I think the kind of unspoken premise is Jesus is no quitter. He's not going to go to the Father until it is
1: finished.
0: Finished.
1: Huh? Mm-hmm.
0: Oh,
1: yeah.
0: I think we'll run into that too before we're done.
1: Well, and that's the verse 1 of chapter 13. He loved them to the end, to the telos, to the completion of the work.
0: Yeah, which is the same word you get there in chapter 19, verse 30. It is finished.
1: It is finished, right. Mm-hmm.
0: All right, on now to chapter 14 of John, verse 15 and 16 and 17, where, again, Jesus brings up for the first time something else that is going to be a theme here in the rest of these chapters, 14, 15, and 16, namely his mention of the Holy Spirit. He says, if you love me, you will keep my commandments, and I will ask the Father, and he will give you another helper to be with you forever, even the Spirit of truth, whom the world cannot receive, because it neither sees him nor knows him. You know him, for he dwells with you and will be in you. First of all, just a technical point. Parse that translation helper for us. Do you think it's the happiest rendering?
1: Well, it's the paraclete, the counselor, the comforter.
0: Somebody who is called alongside.
1: Yes, mm-hmm. Exactly right. And here you see Jesus as high priest making intercession before the Father, before the throne of grace, as it were. And he intercedes for us that the Holy Spirit might be given to us, that we might receive every gift of Jesus' sacrificial redeeming work. And he is called the Spirit of Truth. That means truth. He testifies. Words. You know, you can't have truth apart from words. You can't have a testimony apart from words. And he'll develop that theme through this chapter, and especially in chapter 15, when the Holy Spirit comes, he will testify of me, because he is the Spirit of truth, whom the world cannot receive. It neither sees him nor knows him. You know, the things of the Spirit, Paul says, are spiritually discerned. They're foolishness to natural man. We've seen the foolishness, or what the scribes and the Pharisees and the high priests considered Jesus' gospel to be foolishness, to be absurd. This radical character of him washing the disciples' feet, the master doing this is ridiculous, that's absurd. Well, the world cannot receive it because it neither sees him nor knows him. But you know him. Now, this knowing is, they knew him not simply in some sort of intellectual sense, but they knew him as recipients of his mercy and his forgiveness and love.
0: Well, even his dwelling, he dwells with you and will be in you.
1: And that's the ancients called the Holy Spirit the Spirit of love, who proceeds from the Father and the Son, who with the Father and the Son together is worshipped and glorified. And that love, that is, it's the very love of Jesus manifest upon the cross, the very love of his self-giving sacrifice, that is the Spirit's gift to us.
0: So how does that help us understand the first sentence of that paragraph? If you love me, you will keep my commandments.
1: Yeah, because these are all of those commandments that we were talking about before, the new commandments. Unlike the old law, these are these wonderful mandates of the gospel about preaching. Preach the gospel. Go make disciples of all nations.

0: share. It's almost as if Jesus were saying, if you love my forgiveness, you will hold fast to my gospel and my sacraments, and you will speak of it. And like Luther says, he wishes that the gospel and God's forgiveness be in the mouths of all of his people, and it blows like the wind all over the place. And this wonderful church apostle in the Holy Week sermons about absolution, he wishes that the absolution be in the mouth of everybody, you know, the pastors and the people. And that's the breath of the Spirit. And if we love him, that is to say, if we have been brought to repentance and faith in the Lord Jesus and his forgiveness, then we cannot help but hold fast to these commandments. That is to say, love one another, forgive one another, preach the gospel, baptize, catechize, stay up 24 hours to talk about these things.
1: Oh, I'm sorry, I nodded off. No, I know exactly what you mean. Now, I do call everybody's attention to what Jesus says in verse 17 about the Holy Spirit, because he says, you know him, for he dwells with you and will be in you. We're going to have him saying something very similar about the Father and himself, the Son, here at the end of this next paragraph, which begins in chapter 14, verse 18. I will not leave you as orphans. I will come to you. Yet a little while, and the world will see me no more, but you will see me. Because I live, you also will live. In that day, you will know that I am in my Father, and you in me, and I in you. Whoever has my commandments and keeps them, he it is who loves me. And he who loves me will be loved by my Father, and I will love him and manifest myself to him. Judas, not Iscariot, said to him, Lord, how is it that you will manifest yourself to us and not to the world? Jesus answered him, if anyone loves me, he will keep my word, and my Father will love him, and we will come to him and make our home with him. Whoever does not love me does not keep my words, and the word that you hear is not mine, but the Father's who sent me. All right, let's kind of tie up that verse 17 of chapter 14 with verse 23. In verse 17, Jesus said the Holy Spirit's going to dwell with you. In verse 23, he says the Father will love him, and we will come to this one who keeps my word and make our home with him. So you got the indwelling of all three persons of the Trinity by the time we're done here.
0: Yeah. The plural pronouns here for the persons of the Trinity remind us of Genesis. You know, let us make man in our image, after our likeness. And he creates us to have fellowship with him. And it's impossible to have fellowship, you know, simply with one person of the Trinity. I mean, we are in communion with the God who is a community of loving persons. And we see baptismal overtones here. I baptize you in the name of the Father and of the Son and of the Holy Spirit. We see the same theme echoed in Titus 3, where the divine name of Father, Son, and Holy Spirit is given in baptism, is spoken of by Paul, where he says, he saved us. He, God the Father, saved us through the washing of rebirth and renewal. He saved us through the washing of rebirth and renewal by the Holy Spirit, whom he, God the Father, poured out on us generously through Jesus Christ, our Savior. You see, the working of the persons of the Holy Trinity for and in faith and love. And so there's so much awesome richness here. It makes you want to take off your sandals, for you're on holy ground, you know, that we have fellowship with God. And I'm just stunned by the gift that we have, and which we celebrate as Lutherans, that we are not separated from God. We do not need the saints to be intermediaries for us, or we're somehow dependent upon their merits to gain some sort of favor. We are abiding with God, and he in us, the triune God, is

0: the one with whom we are in fellowship, and he in us, and we in him. And this is an awesome thing.
1: Yet a little while, and the world will see me no more, but you will see me. Is he talking about the resurrection?
0: He's talking, he is talking about both the death and the resurrection and the seeing here. And in John's Gospel, chapter 9, you know, with the blind man who was blind, but he could see, is a reference to faith. So it's not simply that they would see him in the resurrection, but that they would come to know and understand the vas ist das. What is that? What does this mean that he has done for us? The understanding and the grasping in faith of the significance of his suffering and death upon the cross, and that he had won forgiveness there, and that's why he rises from the dead. His resurrection is incarnate forgiveness for us. And, you know, he spoke of that death and resurrection. We passed over it in verse 18. I will not leave you orphans. I will come to you. That implies both death and resurrection, because an orphan is a child whose parent has died. But I will come to you means that the parent will rise from the dead. So here in that passage, he's speaking of his death and his resurrection. They did not have ears to hear it at the moment he spoke the words, but in this verse that you mentioned, you know, you will see me later when the Holy Spirit would come upon them and abide with them and in them. Then they would see these things and they would know the meaning and the significance of what Jesus had done.
1: Verse 21 has language that is similar to other verses in this general section of John, and indeed other verses throughout the Gospels. Whoever has my commandments and keeps them. Now let's dwell on that word keeps. What is he talking about there? Is he talking about checking off boxes on a checklist?
0: First, it means believe. It means to cling to. It's to hold fast to. And it's describing what faith does. The faith comes by hearing, and hearing by the word of Christ. And it is faith is a busy and an active thing, as Luther calls it. I mean, it holds on to that word which it has received, because that word is life, and the content of that word is Christ, the way, the truth, and the life. And so to believe, we often say we know of no Jesus except that Jesus who comes to us by the word. He is the word made flesh, and to keep his commandments, to love him, is to hold fast to his word, which is life, and to hold fast to his word is to hold fast to Christ.
1: And to hold fast to the Father, because, verse 24, the word that you hear is not mine, but the Father's, who sent
0: me. That's
1: right. All right, going on, because we have one more little paragraph here, but boy, there's a bunch in it. Verses 25 to 31 in chapter 14. These things I have spoken to you while I am still with you. But the Helper, the Holy Spirit, whom the Father will send in my name, he will teach you all things and bring to your remembrance all that I have said to you. Peace I leave with you, my peace I give to you. Not as the world gives do I give to you. Let not your hearts be troubled, neither let them be afraid. You heard me say to you, I am going away, and I will come to you. If you loved me, you would have rejoiced, because I am going to the Father, for the Father is greater than I. And now I have told you before it takes place, so that when it does take place, you will believe. I will no longer talk much with you, for the ruler of this world is coming. He has no claim on me, but I do as the Father has commanded me, so that the world may know that I love the Father. Rise, let us go from here. All right, that's the way chapter 14 ends, and evidently chapter 15 picks up a little bit later on as Jesus continues the speech. But there are all sorts of things. He comes back to that theme on the Holy Spirit, and he tells us more about the Holy Spirit this time, right?
0: Yeah. He will teach you all things. He will bring to your remembrance all things that I said to you. I had mentioned that earlier on in our conversation, it's a good thing that that was the case, because they never would have remembered what Jesus preached, much less be able to articulate it and preach it. And so
1: to write it down.
0: I mean, the apostles were absolutely dependent upon Jesus sending the Holy Spirit, the Helper, to them. And I think it's important to understand that the work of the Spirit is always Christocentric. It's always the proclamation of Christ. I regret that the sign of the cross in the LSB, like Matins and Vespers, Pauline benediction, was moved from the Spirit to Jesus. I don't know if you noticed that, the grace of our Lord Jesus Christ, the love of God, and the communion of the Holy Spirit be with you always. Traditionally, the sign of the cross was made at the end, the communion of the Holy Spirit, but it was moved forward, connecting to Jesus. It's a little thing, but it's kind of unfortunate, because the Holy Spirit is always the Spirit of Christ, who proclaims Christ, who shines upon Christ.
1: And that's a theme we're going to see again in chapters 15 and 16, but again, it peaks out for the first time here that the Holy Spirit is going to throw the spotlight constantly on Jesus, in this case, bringing to their remembrance all he has said.
0: Yeah.
1: Now he goes on and talks about peace. And
0: he makes it
1: very clear that's not the peace of the world.
0: Correct. And it's the peace of sins forgiven. You can link that peace there with verse 1 of chapter 14, let not your heart be troubled. Anytime in the Gospels, you have the angel Gabriel, you have Jesus, you know, saying things like, do not be afraid, fear not. It's always a word that echoes the absolution. The same thing with peace. You have it here in verse 27. We'll have it in the fullness. I mean, this peace just kind of opens up like the beautiful blossom of a rose, so that in chapter 20, you see Jesus in the upper room with the nail prints on his hands, saying, peace be with you. As the Father has sent me, so I send you, if you forgive. So here, peace I leave with you, and my peace I give to you. The gift of the forgiveness of sins is what he gave them, and it was that which will relieve their heart from trouble, take away the bad conscience, restore and vivify faith, impart to them the new life. Let not your heart be troubled. That takes us right back where we were. You know, it's this circular thing that you, and these echoing themes that you were mentioning earlier.
1: Yeah, because it's the exact same words you had right at the beginning of the chapter. In fact, the peace that he's talking about, you know, he says, not as the world gives. Well, shucks, the world doesn't even understand it. The peace
0: Correct.
1: Of God passes all mind. Philippians 4. All right, now, verse 28. You heard me say, I'm going away and I'm coming again to you. You would have loved me. If you loved me, you would have rejoiced. I'm going to the Father. The Father is greater than I. Lots of people have stubbed their toe on this one.
0: Yeah, the Father is the first person of the Holy Trinity. The Son is the only begotten of the Father. Yet none is greater or less than the other. But there is a relationship between the Father and the Son, and that relationship is maintained in time and in eternity. And it is a blessed relationship. And so here he goes to the Father as the Father's faithful and only begotten Son. And I liken Luther's Christian Questions and Answers, why did Christ die for you and make satisfaction for your sin? And the first answer is not his love for me. His answer is his love for the Father, and then his love for me. He loved me because he loved the Father, and he shares fully in the Father's heart of love. And so he identifies the Father as the source of that love, and he is the only begotten of the Father from eternity. And he is going to the Father in his death upon the cross, and he comes back in his resurrection with the word of peace from the Father, who has accepted his atoning sacrifice for us, the very work that the Father sent him to do, which Jesus completely yielded to and submitted himself to in love for the Father, of love which he shared from and with the Father from eternity.
1: He echoes something that he has said before. I'm telling you all these things in advance so that when they actually do come to pass, when they take place, you will believe. There's a great emphasis here on he's preaching for faith, right?
0: Yep. These are written that you may believe that Jesus is the Christ. You know, I have come to fulfill every jot and tittle, the law and the prophets. And while that phrase is not used in John's gospel as it is used in Matthew's gospel, the whole language of John's gospel is exactly that. I mean, the more you know when you study the Torah, the more you can say, this is the fulfillment of it.
1: Now, the ruler of this world is coming. We met the ruler of this world back in chapter 12. It's Jesus' way here of referring to Satan. And he says, don't worry, he has no claim on me. But nonetheless, he's coming, and the cross is in full view.
0: Yeah, that language is good, that he has no claim on me. You know, we as Lutherans love to use this phrase, and then I think sometimes we forget the significance of it. When we say that Christ has redeemed us from sin, death, and then this, and the power of the devil. Exactly what was this power of the devil? Well, if you go back to the fall and hear what the Lord said to Adam, the day you eat of it, you will surely die. And the devil had to be giddy. He knew better than we that that God is no liar. And so Adam eats of the tree of the knowledge of good and evil, and the devil believes, I have God by the short hairs. He must fulfill his word. Adam must die. There must be this separation from God and this destruction of the very communion that God wished to have with man. And so God says, you're right. Man must die. I will become man. And the Son of God takes our sin and our death that we deserve by Adam's rebellion. And therefore, having taken our death, he conquers death. For sin is the cause of death, and by his atoning sacrifice that pays the full price for sin, he thereby vanquishes us from the devil's hold. This is how he redeems us, the price that he paid with his very blood, his very life blood, and that releases us, for he is true God and true man in the flesh. And so Satan can have no hold on him. Jesus must rise from the dead because his sacrifice really did take away the sin that caused death in the first place. And this is why he has redeemed us from the sin, death, and the power of the devil. The devil has no claim on him, and because we are then en Christo, in Christ, by virtue of our baptism and faith in Jesus, the devil has no claim on us.
1: That's Pastor Peter Bender of the Concordia Catechetical Institute. Thank you very much for being with us and staying up for Issues, Etc. 24, Peter.
0: Again, thank you very much, and thanks for your good work in the Luther Reformation series. I'm really enjoying it.
1: Well, we'll keep it cranking out here. That is, as soon as I wake up a little bit. Thank you again, Peter. Coming up next hour, we've got Pastor Tom Baker. He will continue these, I call them the middle chapters, even though they're not exactly in the middle of the book of John, but boy, in many ways, they are the middle and then the heart of the book of John. Pastor Baker will be talking with us about John chapters 15 and 16, and then between 3 o'clock and 5 o'clock in the morning, we got the only person who could possibly be awake at that time, because he doesn't even live on this continent, Dr. John Kleinig, and he will spend that entire time talking about the high priestly prayer in John 17. It's Issues, Etc. 24. I'm Ken Sherb for Todd Wilkin. We will talk to you on the other side of this break. Hide all the breakables. Baker's up next.
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0: Hi, this is Barbara, San Mateo, California. I would like to tell you what issues, etc. means to me. What does this mean? It means in-depth Bible study and spiritual growth. It means getting new insights to help me prepare for my Sunday school teaching each week. And it means getting the confessional Lutheran perspective on the current issues and news. So thank you very much.
1: And thank you, Barbara, for listening out in San Mateo, California. Pastor Wilkin and I remember doing a remote out there, both at Grace Lutheran and the Lutheran in there in San Mateo and the Lutheran Church of Our Savior in Cupertino several years ago. You know, Barbara mentioned something there, Sunday school preparation, and coming up next is Pastor Tom Baker. He leads us every week in teaching a Sunday school lesson according to Concordia Publishing House's Growing in Christ curriculum. And that's one of the services that we provide here on Issues, Etc., helping prepare Sunday school teachers on how to teach the kiddos Sunday morning. And if you appreciate this aspect, one of many teaching aspects, catechetical aspects here on Issues, Etc., please pledge your support during Issues, Etc. 24.
2: 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And for a $100 donation or more, you'll be entered in a drawing to receive the New Concordia Commentary on John. And it's time to pull for one of those commentaries. And the winner this segment of Issues, Etc. 24 is Stan in Offerley, Kansas. So congratulations to you, Pastor. And we'll send this out with your Reading the Bible with Understanding. So congratulations to you, and hope you enjoy that commentary from Dr. Bill Weinrich and CPH.
1: And please give us some patience on mailing these Concordia commentaries out. As I mentioned earlier, we still don't have them yet. So once we do, we'll turn those around as quickly as possible. Some folks with thanks, Joy in Robertsville, Missouri. I don't know where Robertsville is. Maybe Pastor Sherb knows where Robertsville is. I've never heard. Nope, he's shaking his head. And, you know, I'm looking at Pastor Sherb here, this lean, mean Pastor Sherb, and it makes me want to go home right after Issues, Etc. 24 and, like, work out like a crazy man on my elliptical.
2: He's kind of got to look like a drill sergeant, doesn't he?
1: He does. You know what I mean? He does. Yeah, he's got the haircut, too. that's got, like, the Sergeant Carter look from Gomer Pyle, right? I'm not saying you look like Sergeant Carter. You're much more attractive than that. Anyway, so thanks, Joy, in Robertsville, Missouri, wherever that might be. David in Henderson, Nevada, thanks so much for your generous donation. David sent an email saying, I hope that you guys are able to get on XM Sirius satellite radio in 2016. And thanks to Robert and Wendy in Bolingbrook, Illinois, for increasing your membership in the Issues, Etc. 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

0: I am his, and he is mine, as the branch is to the vine. Familiar words from Chief of Sinners Though I Be, and familiar words from the Gospel of John, chapter 15. We are at Issues, etc. 24's point, where we're about to launch into chapters 15 and 16 of the Gospel of John in our marathon 24 hours of Issues, etc. on that gospel. I'm Ken Sherb for Todd Wilkin, and with us for these next couple of hours to cover chapters 15 and 16, I'm jealous of him. How in the world did he manage to luck into these chapters? I know he's the only one who stays up this late, is Dr. Tom Baker. Pastor Tom Baker is the host of a radio show called Law and Gospel, and he is a frequent guest here on Issues, etc. He'll be joining us in just a moment. 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That's 1-877-623-MY-IE. 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Or send us a tweet at @issuesetc. Pastor Tom Baker, how in the world are you this morning?
1: I'm a bit concerned. I just finished reading Jim Belz's commentary on Mark. Are you sure we're in John?
0: Yeah, that was the last I heard.
1: Oh.
0: Wait a second. Wait a second. Yep, it's John.
1: Well, let me turn over to that. Let's see. What chapter is it?
0: It's chapter 15. Remember, as the branch is to the vine.
1: Oh, yeah, I'm familiar with that, yes. Well, Belz didn't have much to say about that, so.
0: Well, doggone it, you're going to have to look someplace else. You may actually have to open your Bible, Tom.
1: No, I've got it opened here. I'm using, you don't mind Luther's German Bible tonight, do you?
0: As long as you translate it.
1: Oh, well, my translation will sound like the ESV.
0: Okay, my reading will sound like the ESV. And let me just read you the first few verses here of John 15. We'll get right into the text. There is so much to talk about here. I am the true vine, and my Father is the vine dresser. Every branch of mine that does not bear fruit, he takes away. And every branch that does bear fruit, he prunes, that it may bear more fruit. Already you are clean because of the word that I have spoken to you. All right, I'm just going to stop there because Jesus has said a mouthful, as he does in really all the verses in this section of John. Why does he call himself a vine?
1: Much of what Jesus is doing in the New Testament is actually a reflection of the Old Testament. In fact, remember, he's the new Adam, he's the new Moses, he's the new David, etc., etc. But also in the Old Testament, for example, in Isaiah chapter 5, the Lord is having problems with his people Israel in his vineyard. He says, "What more was there to do for my vineyard that I have not done in it? When I looked for it to yield grapes, why did it yield wild grapes? And now I will tell you what I will do to my vineyard. I will remove its hedge, and it shall be devoured. I will break down its walls, it shall be trampled down." So what Jesus does, he is not only our substitute as the Messiah, he is the substitute for being the proper vine to which we are therefore grafted. And I really love what Paul has to say about this in Romans chapter 11, verse 24. He's trying to describe how we Gentiles got on this vine. He says, "If you were cut from what is by nature a wild olive tree and grafted contrary to nature into a cultivated olive tree, how much more will these, the natural branches, that is, the people of Israel, be grafted back into their own olive tree?" Jesus becomes the vine. And in fact, he makes it very clear, as we're going to see, that unless we are grafted in, and notice, all the metaphors in the Bible that talk about how we are saved always have God as the subject of the doing of it. I'm blind, I was blind, I see, I'm deaf, I hear, I was a wild olive, and I'm grafted in contrary to nature. That's not what you graft in, wrong kinds of branches. And so the only other big point is verse 3, already you are clean. Now, that's really kind of interesting, because in Acts chapter 11, Peter is up on a roof and he has a vision of a big blanket coming down, a great sheet from heaven, and it had unclean food on it. And a voice said to him, "Rise, Peter, kill and eat." And he said, No, Lord, for nothing common or unclean has ever entered into my mouth." And then verse 9, it's the same Greek word that John uses, but a voice answered the second time out of heaven, "What God hath cleansed, make not thou common." In other words, what God has cleaned, then we are not to make common. And that's precisely what John 15:3 is saying. Already ye are clean. Why? Because of the word that I have spoken to you.
0: That's a great passage on the power of the word, well, to forgive sins, right? To make clean.
1: Right. Romans 10, they came to faith by hearing the word. And that's God's scripture, but also refers, of course, to none other than Jesus Christ himself.
0: Now, what do you make of this pruning bit that's in here in verse 2?
1: Well, now we're moving into the area of what we call sanctification. Theology is the art of making distinctions, and the one distinction is justification. How were we made clean? Well, because of the word that I've spoken to you. But I'll tell you, why do I need to go to church every Sunday, to Bible classes, etc.? That's the pruning process that God is using in me so that I may bear even more fruit of the Holy Spirit. None of that saves me. Because as we're going to see, you can't even bear one fruit of the Holy Spirit until you are totally saved. But just like a child, you adopt a child into your family, boy, he gets free food, free clothes, free bed, but is that the end of your parenthood? No. You continue to prune the child. The way we say it theologically is we bring the child up in the nurture and admonition of the Lord. So this is something that God does, and parents who are the next authority beyond God, that's their responsibility in bringing their children to catechism, to Sunday school, to church services, so that they also may be pruned.
0: Jesus goes on, verse 4, "Abide in me, and I in you. As the branch cannot bear fruit by itself unless it abides in the vine, neither can you unless you abide in me. I am the vine, you are the branches. Whoever abides in me and I in him, he it is that bears much fruit. For apart from me, you can do nothing. If anyone does not abide in me, he is thrown away like a branch and withers. And the branches are gathered, thrown into the fire, and burned." Sounds like you had already read as far as verse 5 here. Apart from me, you can do nothing. You were just making that point.
1: Yes, in fact, that probably is one of the most important verses when we're talking about the theme of the Reformation. The Reformation really wasn't about how bad sins are. Both the Roman Catholics and the Lutheran Catholics agreed that sin was bad. The problem during the time of the Reformation dealt with what part does works have in regard to my salvation, my becoming saved, justification. Luther wrote a whole item on that called the Heidelberg Disputation, and it's about justification, not sanctification. And the point that he is making, as Jesus is making here, is that apart from me, you can do no thing. So, until you are grafted onto the vine, and that being grafted means you are fully saved. It's just like a child who is adopted. I think one of the best ways to teach what Jesus says. He uses metaphors, analogies, like parables. We need sometimes to bring that up to date for our listeners. But when a child is adopted, do they get a lot more in that family the longer they live? Of course they do. They may end up with a bicycle and maybe a car or whatever. However, on the second day of their adoption, if their parents died in a car accident, those adopted children have full inheritance rights. They are considered fully members of the family, and so also are we. And it is only when you become fully a member of the family that you can even do one work. God makes a distinction between good works and fruit of the Holy Spirit. A good work even an atheist can do. He can stop at a stop sign. He pays his taxes. So outwardly, even an unbeliever can fulfill the law, and the government tries to do that with its curbing use of the law. But inwardly, only a Christian can do a fruit of the Holy Spirit. And that distinction is tremendous. I just did the parable on the sheep and the goats. And if you don't recognize that God is commending the sheep, not for good works, but for fruit of the Holy Spirit, you're really going to get confused, because even goats do good works, but they don't do them for Christ. It's so clear from the parable. And therefore, unlike unbelievers that are trying to merit their way into salvation, believers inherit their way into salvation. And that's a beautiful picture of what Jesus is saying here, that apart from me, you can do nothing. But when you're with me, you've inherited not only salvation, but you also have the Holy Spirit that now can produce fruit of the Holy Spirit.
0: So the key is the abiding. I think of something that the 19th century Lutheran theologian Charles Porterfield Croth wrote. Thinking about this passage, he said, look, the vine just doesn't put out one gush of sap throughout the plant to the various branches. It's a continuous flow. It requires abiding. And if a branch gets cut off, it's not going to be helped at all by the fact that it was once attached to the vine. The memory of having been attached to the vine will not keep it alive. It needs that ongoing, continuous flow of sap throughout the plant, throughout the various branches. Jesus says, abide in me.
1: Yes, in fact, the Greek word there, this is excellent what you said there, Ken, doesn't just mean to remain or abide, but another proper translation is to be kept continually. And there's a whole bunch of verses that have that kind of a condition attached. So this is really important. We don't abide in Jesus because we make our mind to do so. He keeps us abiding in him. Remember in Hebrews, Jesus says something that I'm not only the one who begins your salvation, I also fulfill it. And that's how we abide in him. Through hearing the word, receiving the sacraments, he keeps us continually. And I think that's a really good picture you've drawn there.
0: Well, these chapters, as we were saying last hour with Peter Bender, are just like an echo chamber. They keep echoing back and forth. At the beginning of chapter 14, Jesus said, in my Father's house are many rooms, but you could translate that places to abide.
1: Yes, yes. No, I was listening to the two of you, obviously. But the fact of the matter is almost all of the scripture repeats the scripture for a very simple reason. I often ask when I do seminars, I say, who is the author of the Gospel according to St. John? And of course, everybody says John. And I say, no, the author was God. John is the writer. And unlike when you read an editorial like in a newspaper, the author and the writer is always the same person. When you read the Bible, the author and the writer are different. But that means since God authored Genesis 1 and Revelation 22, you can use Revelation 22 or any part of Revelation to interpret the Genesis passage. The best example I give, there's no evidence in the Old Testament books that the serpent in the Garden of Eden was the devil. You read that out of the book of Revelation. Now, you can pretty well guess it is the devil, but there's no clear passage. But there is a passage in Revelation. How can you use Revelation to interpret Genesis? Because the author is the same. And so, no wonder we have so many, as you said, repeating things going on, even in the same book of the Bible, because the author is trying to get across to us what is the most important thing, that we're saved by grace through faith on account of Jesus, not on account of our works. And this passage really hits that on the head.
0: So Scripture interprets Scripture, and I'm not just going to go as broadly as you do from Genesis to Revelation. I'm just going to go from John 15, verse 4 to verse 7, because here Jesus defines further what abiding in him is. He said in verse 4, abide in me and I in you. Well, now verse 7, if you abide in me and my words abide in you, ask whatever you wish and it will be done for you. By this my Father is glorified, that you bear much fruit and so prove to be my disciples. As the Father has loved me, so I have loved you. Abide in my love. If you keep my commandments, you will abide in my love, just as I have kept my Father's commandments and abide in his love. These things I have spoken to you, that my joy may be in you and that your joy may be full.
1: Wow, there's so much there.
0: Yeah, I've always found that fascinating, though. You know, Jesus puts a finer point on it. What does it mean to abide in him? Well, it's that his words abide in you, the word by which you are clean, right?
1: Exactly. And in fact, recently I just did a study on the Ten Commandments out of Exodus 20, and I was making the point that they are not what we would really call in the imperative. They're actually future indicatives, because unlike every other religion in the world, Ken, that says, here's what you need to do in order to make God your God. First he'll like you, then he'll love you, then he'll save you. What happens in Exodus 20, God first becomes our God. I am the Lord your God who brought you out of the land of Egypt. And then I always add this little word, therefore, when you have that kind of a relationship with me, you will no longer have any other gods. You will not take my name in vain. You'll remember my Sabbath and the other seven commandments. And this is how it means to abide in his love. When we have that love for Jesus, even when we sin against him, we become contrite, that is, sorrowful over what we have done to him, as was Peter when he had denied him three times.
0: So we abide in him and we bear fruit, but we're not the fruit inspectors, right?
1: No, in fact, it's impossible for us to be fruit inspectors for a very simple reason. In Matthew 25, when Jesus is pointing out their what they think are good works, which are really fruit of the Holy Spirit, they can't even remember doing them. And I'll often at a seminar tell people to take a piece of paper and write down the last three fruit of the Holy Spirit you've done. And if anybody writes down anything, I say they're wrong, because a fruit of the Holy Spirit is a sinless good work, which is impossible for us to do totally. The old man never can have proper motivation, but the new man always does sinless good works. And so the reason that we cannot be our own fruit inspectors is because God can do something I can't even do for myself, Ken. God can read my heart, because many a times, particularly when I sin, I think I have a good heart because I've got a good reason to sin.
0: So what have we learned from this? We have learned that a Tom Baker seminar is not for the faint of heart. There is a trap behind every question. We will continue with the tricky Pastor Baker on the other side of this break. It's Issues Etc. 24. We're smack dab in the middle of John 15, going through the entire Gospel of John in 24 hours. I'm Ken Sherb for Todd Wilkin. Call us If You Dare, talk to Pastor Baker at 877-623-MY-IE. That's 877-623-6943. We'll have a break, and we'll be back.

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1: Instruction, it means teaching. I've grown up in the Evangelical Lutheran Church in America and really had a lack of catechism instruction, just basic faith questions and how to respond to what I believe. And listening to the show has just given me information that helps me respond to just basic questions about my faith. So that's what Issues Etc., what it means. Thank you very much. You guys are awesome. I love your show. I listen to it all the time. Bye.
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0: The hymn, Lord, 'Tis Not That I Did Choose Thee. It's Issues, Etc. 24, and boy, we're going to see how that hymn is quite relevant to what we're talking about in John chapter 15. I'm Ken Sherb for Todd Wilken, talking with Pastor Tom Baker about chapters 15 and 16. After our 2 hours here with Pastor Baker, Dr. John Kleinig for 2 hours going through the jam-packed high priestly prayer in John 17. But for the moment, back to chapter 15, verse 12. Tom, reading the paragraph 12 through 17, this is my commandment, that you love one another as I have loved you. Greater love has no one than this, that someone lays down his life for his friends. You are my friends, if you do what I command you. No longer do I call you servants, for the servant does not know what his master is doing, but I have called you friends. For all that I have heard from my Father, I have made known to you. You did not choose me, but I chose you, and appointed you that you should go and bear fruit, and that your fruit should abide, so that whatever you ask the Father in my name, he may give it to you. These things I command you, so that you will love one another. Jesus talked about a new commandment back in chapter 13. He talked about keeping his commandments if you love him in chapter 14. Now he goes into greater detail here in verse 12 of chapter 15. This is my commandment, that you love one another as I have loved you. What's the significance of those last few words?
1: I have a chart that I take around to seminars that has every religion and every mainline religion, and on it has their particular version of the golden rule. And under Christianity, love your neighbor as you love yourself, or do unto others as you would have them do unto you. Every religion has that concept. What we forget is part of the reason we call it Maundy Thursday isn't because we can't figure out whether it was on Monday or Thursday he did that. That's what I used to think when I was a kid. But it's actually from the Latin word mandatum, which means commandment. And a lot of people think, well, what's the new commandment he gave us on Maundy Thursday? It was, you know, take the Lord's Supper. And even though that's a significant part of the Maundy Thursday meal, the new commandment is love one another as I have loved you. Now, what's the difference between the golden rule and Jesus' commandment? The golden rule is always out of self-interest. Namely, I'm going to treat you the way I want you to treat me. In other words, the old Adam is always behind the golden rule to some degree, in the sense that, what am I going to get out of it?
0: And I'm going to hope like crazy that you do treat me well.
1: Yes, yes. You know, in other words, look at the way I'm treating you. You better treat me. Well, what do you think why we give apples to teachers for, you know, to get better grades? Although I once said that at a seminar, and a teacher put up her hand. She said, no, I have students who love me, and that's why they give me apples. So I got to be a little careful there. Anyway, the point I'm making is, what did Jesus get for himself? He got nothing. And this is what agape means, that you do something for someone else without self-interest involved, but only the other interest involved. And, of course, his main other interest was in obedience to the Father. And that's why the Father said, this is my beloved Son in whom I'm well pleased, even though Jesus was quite an unsuccessful preacher. I mean, I had 80 field workers. I didn't have no dozen of them ever leave me, forsake me, betray me, deny me. I sure didn't have my mother or father say, be quiet, or my brothers say, don't be talking the way you're talking. Yet Jesus fulfilled the mission for which he came. And that's really important for us to understand, that our mission is fulfilled not when we're particularly successful, but when we're faithful to the vocation God has put us in, and faithful to the Word of God. And that's the true meaning of love one another as I have loved you.
0: Well, he goes on to talk about it, right? The next verse says,
1: yep,
0: greater love has no one than this, that someone lays down his life for his friends, that's getting pretty close to home here. This is exactly what he's doing.
1: In fact, in light of what Paul says, while we were yet his enemies, he died for us. So he could have continued, but of course in this case he was talking to his friends, the disciples, but he easily could have added that greater love has no more than this, as someone lay down his life for his friends or his enemies. And from the cross to those who were piercing his hands and his feet, he says, "Father, forgive them, for they know not what they do." That's the greater love, that even for his enemies, he died.
0: It really is remarkable that Jesus uses the term friends. He says, "I have called you friends." I remember I was in a group discussion, and I mentioned the fact that I teach kids to think of Jesus as their friend. And somebody said, "Well, isn't that a little bit irreverent? Should you be teaching people to think of Jesus as their friend?" What do you think, Tom?
1: I ran into that problem. I wrote a hymn once, and instead of calling God Father, I called him Dad. And they sang it at the seminary, but when they came to that word, the choir director had them change it back to Father, you know.
0: And must have Meyer thrown Solomon, off the meter. That's two syllables instead of one.
1: I know. They just said it, you know. And, of course, Abba, which is the word is used there from the Aramaic, is what a little girl would say to her dad when she comes home from work. I mean, when's the last time a five-year-old kid saw a father walk in the front door and said, "Well, hello, Father, what can I do for you?" No, hi, Dad, and we're so glad you're home. But nobody would have said that in the Old Testament. That is an important point to make. The Our Father who art in heaven, if Jesus had used the word Abba, could never have been said in the Old Testament. But first of all, the priests were doing the praying on the part of the people. But now that we're the priesthood of all believers, and now that we have this relationship as friend with God, we can use words that even little children can use, and they're not inappropriate.
0: There's an old saying that says you're stuck with your family, but you can choose your friends. Well, Jesus makes it very clear who chose who in this situation, and it goes back to the hymn with which we began this segment. "Lord, 'tis not that I did choose thee." He says in verse 16, "You did not choose me, but I chose you."
1: I tell you, I use this verse many a time. I'm doing law and gospel on the radio, of course, for 18 years, and I've had 18 years of people phoning me, believing that they were saved because they made a decision to invite Christ into their heart. And I keep making the point that that was impossible for you to do as an unbeliever, because if you really wanted him into your heart, he already was your friend, you knew it, and you loved him. And this is the verse I use again and again. "You did not choose me, but I chose you." And, of course, we even had a problem in the Lutheran church for a time that people were trying to say, well, the reason God chose us, because of his foreknowledge, he knew you would come to faith, and therefore those are the people he elected. And C.F.W. Walther, the first president of the Lutheran Church Missouri Synod, he, of course, wrote a set of theses on that that just destroyed that notion, as well as I think Luther thought one of his greatest writings he ever wrote, would you not agree with me, was On the Bondage of the Will?
0: Oh, yeah. Luther had all kinds of things he said was his best book, but that one comes to the top of the list a lot.
1: Yes, it does. I think at the very top, he still looked to his catechism because he kept going over it each day. Never could stop learning, even from the small catechism.
0: He goes on, though, Jesus does here, "I chose you and appointed you that you should go and bear fruit." We're back to that thing about bearing fruit and that the fruit should abide. Not only are they to abide in the Father and his word abide in them, but now the fruit is going to abide.
1: Yes. In fact, there's a passage a lot of Lutherans use, but they don't go far enough. "By grace you have been saved, not by works, lest anyone should boast." And then listen to verse 10, this is Ephesians 2, for we are his workmanship, created in Christ Jesus for good works, which God prepared beforehand that we should walk in them. Here's how I explain it with an analogy. When you adopt an infant, 2 months old, does it do any good works? And a lot of people say, well, no. Well, yes, it does. As soon as you take it home, it eats the food you provide the child. It wears the clothes you give him. It sleeps in the bed. Those are just kind of spontaneous works, and that's how God regards fruit of the Holy Spirit, that we just spontaneously do them, and we're not even aware that unbelievers

0: is the point, that God does not need our good works, but our neighbor does. And so God uses us to help out the neighbor. And those good works never can be understood as a means of salvation. The Lutheran Confessions in the Apology, this is on Love and Fulfilling the Law, Article 5, they use John here. The law cannot be obeyed unless we have been reborn through faith in Christ, just as Christ says in John 15:5, apart from me, you can do nothing.
1: So Jesus loops back to that point. He says, I have appointed you that you would go and bear fruit, and the fruit just comes. You don't have to tell a tree to produce fruit. You don't have to tell a young girl growing up that at some point she's going to quit playing with dolls. It just happens.
0: Yes, I'll ask a group I did with a Bible study recently I was conducting. I said, can you think of the last fruit of the Holy Spirit that God may consider you have done? And nobody could think of much. And I said, well, how about sitting here in class? You think the devil wanted you to be here? If he had had his will, every one of you would have had a car accident on the way to church to this Bible study. But God is watching over you, and because your new man desired to be hearing more about how much Jesus loves you, God protected you on the way here in order that you might hear this. This is a tremendous fruit of the Holy Spirit, and you will be astonished on the day of judgment if God lists your fruit of the Holy Spirit, because you won't, like the sheep, recognize him.
1: Now, this comes up, this point I'm about to make, several times in these chapters. Jesus says here in 15, verse 16, toward the end of it, so that whatever you ask the Father in my name, he may give it to you. You can see somebody's eyes getting wide, and he's thinking about the Cadillac or something like that. You know, whatever you ask the Father in my name. Well, what is Jesus talking about there?
0: Well, I asked him for a nice car, and I did get it. Doesn't that work?
1: May work for you, but you're Tom Baker.
0: Oh, that's right. Yeah, and then they got a flat tire. No. Do people not read the text? It doesn't say, whatever you ask the Father, he may give it to you. It says, whatever you ask the Father in my name. Now, what does that mean? I was actually corrected once by one of my listeners when I said God's answers to your prayer are yes, no, or wait. And this lady phoned up. She says, no, God's answer is always yes. And I asked her to explain it, and I'll paraphrase what she said because she was absolutely right. There's only two kinds of prayers that we pray, Ken. One is for something God has already promised. So if we're baptizing a baby, we don't ask that the baby receive faith if it be your will. We just ask it because he's promised that faith will be there. But if we're asking for something that's not a promise from the Bible, then we are, if we're doing it in the name of Jesus, we do the same thing that he did in the Garden of Gethsemane, if it be your will. So to ask Jesus or the Father in my name means that if it's a promise, you just ask for it. So when you read the Bible, you ask that you'll be helped and comforted because there's a promise. The word doesn't return empty. But if you're asking for a car or a motorcycle or a new house or a new job, you always ask, if it be your will, and God's answer is always yes. It will be according to my will. To ask in the name of Jesus means to humble ourselves and allow him to make the best decision for us, because we don't know all the circumstances surrounding it. I can't tell you how many times I didn't get something I had worked for, and then it ended up being far better as I look back on it. Now, sometimes you can't figure out why you don't, but who cares? Because God says he's going to work all things to your good. So to ask in the name of Jesus means to allow him to make the decision in praying for those things which are not promised in the Bible.
1: Okay, so Jesus says, you did not choose me, I chose you, I put you on my side, which means you're not on the world's side, which means...

0: what we get in verse 18.
1: Yes. It means the world is going to hate us.
0: Yeah, let me read this part, and then we can talk about it. If the world hates you, know that it has hated me before it hated you. If you were of the world would love you as its own, but because you are not of the world, but I chose you out of the world, therefore the world hates you. Remember the word that I said to you, a servant is not greater than his master. If they persecuted me, they will also persecute you. If they kept my word, they will also keep yours. But all these things they will do to you on account of my name, because they do not know him who sent me. If I had not come and spoken to them, they would not have been guilty of sin. But now they have no excuse for their sin. Whoever hates me hates my Father also. If I had not done among them the works that no one else did, they would not be guilty of sin. But now they have seen and hated both me and my Father. But the word that is written in their law must be fulfilled. They hated me without a cause. The word hate or hated comes up a lot in this little paragraph. And Christians do have to anticipate the world's hatred.
1: Yes, Jesus is quoting there from Psalm 69:4. It's a messianic psalm. They hated me without a cause. That's what he means, that in their own law, which, of course, Jesus divides the Old Testament. We divide the New Testament, gospel and epistles. He talks about Moses and the prophets, and sometimes Moses, the prophets, and the readings. But very important point. The word hate here means much more than you just don't like somebody. They detest what your position is. And I'll tell you, going back up above, I believe a lot of his disciples left him when they heard him say, you did not choose me, but I chose you. Because we want, our old Adam wants to take credit for becoming saved. Second of all, the world hates Jesus because his primary message is not just the gospel, but law and gospel. And what's the law? The law is that you don't have adequate ability to even do one good work in the eyes of God as an unbeliever. And that, therefore, you do deserve, as we often confess in the liturgy, temporal and eternal punishment. Remember the Pharisee? It's really interesting. I like this one translation from Luke 18. And when the Pharisee began to pray to himself, it says, he says, God, thank you. It's another question I ask. Can you ever thank God for something that would be a sin? And most people say, well, no. Well, here's an example. A Pharisee thanking him that he's not a sinner like others. Well, you can't thank God for that because he is a sinner, just like that tax collector, just like that publican. So I really believe that the law, when it's done properly, creates hate in a person. That there's only two reactions to proper preaching of the law. They either get really depressed because they're contrite over the law, which is, by the way, the spiritual goal that you have in preaching the law, to get people distressed and hating God, in contrast to others who will then say, oh, no, you're just wrong. I'm not that bad a sinner. So a preaching of the law creates much hate. And when this carpenter from Nazareth talks about that he's the fulfillment of the coming of the Messiah, they just hate that because they don't think they need him.
0: Well, when he says he is the only way, that automatically implies that their way is not valid.
1: Exactly. And that's the problem we have in the country today. Remember, I've got that chart with the golden rule. For many people, that's the purpose of religion, to be kind to your neighbor. And that's the way of salvation. And Christianity crushes that old Adam notion. And therefore, people's egos are really deflated.
0: Two more verses here in chapter 15. We'll round it out before we take the top of the hour break. Verse 26, But when the Helper comes, whom I will send to you from the Father, the Spirit of truth who proceeds from the Father, he will bear witness about me. And you also will bear witness, because you have been with me from the beginning. Jesus says he will send the Helper. He will send the Helper from the Father. The Holy Spirit proceeds from the Father and the Son, like the Creed says. And again, he's called the Spirit of Truth, like we saw back in chapter 14. Why is it important that this designation for the Holy Spirit is repeated, the Spirit of Truth?
1: Because Jesus is about to disappear. They think he's going to Jerusalem to regain the wonderful kingdom of Israel and restore its former purity and grandeur. He's going to Jerusalem to be buried in the ground. Of course, he will then rise from the dead, but 40 days later, he's going to ascend into heaven. But 50 days later, he's going to fulfill the promise that he does right here when he sends the Helper, the Holy Spirit, on the day of Pentecost. And when the people who are cut to the heart after hearing Peter's sermon, what can we do? Peter tells them something they can't do. He tells them to be baptized, and he uses a passive there, which means that's not something that they're doing. It's something that God is going to do for them, and they're going to receive two gifts, the gift of the forgiveness of sins and the gift of the Holy Spirit, so that now your body becomes the temple of the Holy Spirit to such a degree that, as far as I can ascertain, in the early church, the only people who were permitted to take the Lord's Supper were those who had had the Pentecost baptism, so that their bodies could become the temple of the Holy Spirit, and therefore the body and blood of Christ could enter into them without bad things happening.
0: There's a lot of talk in the book of John about bearing witness. Jesus certainly talks about it here toward the end of chapter 15. He says that the Holy Spirit will bear witness about me. And then he turns to these men he's talking to. He says, and you will also bear witness. Why is John particularly so fascinated with this idea of witness? And you know, witness, when these guys do it, they will be eyewitnesses. They've been with him from the beginning. That's what he says.
1: Yes, because God, through the Holy Spirit, is going to produce the love letter to the entire world, which we call the Word. And it's kind of important to understand, this is why the English is sometimes not that helpful, that the word for bearing witness is where we get the word for martyr. And so the very idea that when we bear witness, look what's happening, how ISIS are taking care of even children who now bear witness that Jesus is their Savior. They suffer martyrdom. And of course, even here in the United States, people who are standing up for the witness of Jesus Christ are suffering with the loss of business, with being made fun of, and with an immorality being forced on them that they totally disagree with.
0: Well, these guys got it. Because in the book of Acts, chapter 5, Peter and the apostles called in before the council, threatened. You know, they say, we are witnesses to these things, and so is the Holy Spirit, whom God has given to those who obey him. That's exactly the lesson from John 15.
1: In fact, from tradition, outside of John on the island of Patmos, all the other apostles were said to have been martyred.
0: So Jesus is preparing these guys for what's ahead of them, for the experience of the death of Christ and the being bereft of him. When they lost him, they lost everything. The experience of their own sin and their guilt in the face of this, and preparing them also for the resurrection and ascension and for their work as his witnesses. And we'll talk more about all of that as we trip over the hour. It's now 2 o'clock Central, and we'll start Issues Etc. 24 the next hour with Dr. Tom Baker talking about John chapter 16. We're on our marathon. heading through the Gospel of John, one verse at a time. I'm Ken Sherb for Todd Wilken. We will be back on the other side of this break to talk more about the Gospel of John.

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1: This is Wendy from Bloomington, Illinois, listening to discussions on interesting topics in a format that is based on truth and love. I most recently listened to the discussion on the ISIS attacks in Paris with Dr. Robert Spencer, and I felt confident that the interview was conducted based on facts and not just opinions and emotions as is on other websites and stations. 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

0: I'm trying to take a nap in here. The on-the-air light comes on again. 2:04 in the morning with Issues Etc. 24. Ken Sherb for Todd Wilkin. 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Right before the break, Tom, we were talking about the subject of the world's hatred of Christians, and that theme continues a bit into chapter 16, yet I'll read you the first few verses of chapter 16. Jesus again speaking, "I have said all these things to you to keep you from falling away. They will put you out of the synagogues. Indeed, the hour is coming when whoever kills you will think that he is offering service to God. And they will do these things because they have not known the Father nor me. But I have said these things to you that when their hour comes, you may remember that I told them to you." It's pretty sober stuff, but Jesus says, I do want you to remember all this, like a number of other things he's said in these chapters. I want you to know I'm telling you in advance so that when it happens, your faith will not fail.
1: Yes, verse 1, "I have said all these things to you to keep you from falling away." And sure enough, when I took a look at the original Greek, there's a word there, it's pronounced henna, and it means that this is the purpose I'm saying these things to you, to keep you from falling away. Now, what's Jesus talking about here? Well, we do this with our children all the time. They'll say something, "Well, Dad, I'd like to go out for the basketball team." And then you say, "Well, you know, their practice is at 6 in the morning. You don't like getting up that early. But if you want to do that, you'll have to get up that early, have an early breakfast. I'll take you." And you warn them or predict to them the things that they're going to have to go through. So when they do go out for the basketball team and then they start having this drudgery stuff they have to do, they're not going to quit the basketball team because they say, "Well, you know, my dad told me ahead of time." And I believe that's why the entire book of Revelation was written, because here are these Christians going through all this persecution, and they're wondering, why am I going through all this? And Dr. Brighton, and I think you know, Ken, he died just recently.
0: Yeah, boy, if there's anybody who's ready for heaven, having studied the book of Revelation... It's Lou Brighton.
1: I had no understanding of the book of Revelation until I took a graduate course with him. It was just amazing. But I'll never forget the point he was making, is that the book of Revelation was kind of telling the people not only what's going to happen on Judgment Day, but much of it is what is happening to you today and why it's happening and why when you're persecuted and you suffer, you shouldn't think that God is gone or God is no longer in charge. He's still in charge. I remember Jewish friends I've had that they're part of the Reform. They no longer believe in God because of the Holocaust. They can't imagine how God would allow that to happen. Well, we Christians were enduring a Holocaust at times, especially in foreign lands, but because Revelation and Jesus warns us ahead of time, then we see, well, even God knew this was going to happen, and it shows us it means he's still in control, working out all things to our good, regardless of the evidence that appears to be against that.
0: Verse 3, "They'll do these things because they have not known the Father nor me."
1: Yes, there the word "know" really means more than just have knowledge of. Obviously, they had knowledge of God taking Moses through the Red Sea, but it's kind of the know that, remember some translations, Mary was found to be with child of the Holy Spirit before she knew a man. Well, she had never met a man before? No, it's talking about a sexual encounter there. And in this case, to know God is to believe in God. Now, who was someone who did these things because he did not know God, nor me, that is Jesus? Have you ever heard of the name Saul? There was Saul that was responsible for the final murder of Christians as he put them into jails, and then they were judged, and some of them were put to death. Why did Saul do that? Because even though he probably had much of the Old Testament memorized, he did not recognize Jesus as the fulfillment of that because he was under the law. He had a law orientation. Therefore, he did not truly know the Father, which means every time I'm persecuted by someone, I don't argue with them that, well, you shouldn't be doing that. I assume they don't know the Father or Jesus, and now I have an opportunity to share a message with them that may, like in the situation of Saul, who became Paul, change their whole behavior, their whole attitude, their whole lifestyle.
0: Well, that's chapter 16, verse 3, which has kind of the negative side. They don't know me or the Father. Chapter 17, verse 3, that Dr. Kleinig will talk about in a while, is this is eternal life, that they
1: yes.
0: know you, the only true God, and Jesus Christ, whom you have sent.
1: Yeah, excellent connection.
0: Now, who is going to be the one who introduces you so you know? Jesus has been kind of circling around, mentioning the Holy Spirit, but boy, he's going to land solidly on the work of the Holy Spirit in this next section, beginning in chapter 16, verse 4. I did not say these things to you from the beginning because I was with you, but now I am going to him who sent me, and none of you asks me, where are you going? But because I have said these things to you, sorrow has filled your heart. Nevertheless, I tell you the truth, it is to your advantage that I go away. For if I do not go away, the Helper will not come to you. But if I go, I will send him to you. And when he comes, he will convict the world concerning sin and righteousness and judgment. Concerning sin, because they do not believe in me. Concerning righteousness, because I go to the Father, and you will see me no more. Concerning judgment, because the ruler of this world is judged. Once again, Tommy underscores the importance of the coming of the Holy Spirit. It is to your advantage that I go away, because that's going to mean that I'm sending the Holy Spirit. But for a guy who hosts a radio program called Law and Gospel, I would think these verses are among the favorites of yours.
1: There's no doubt about it that when Jesus is talking about that he is going to send the Helper, he's not just talking about the person of the Holy Trinity, but also his message. In fact, I think one is hard-pressed to find anyone in the Old Testament who came to faith that did not come to faith through the Holy Spirit. In fact, the Creed, the Apostles' Creed, we talk about God as the Creator, Jesus as the Redeemer, and the Holy Spirit as the Sanctifier. In other words, he takes what Jesus has done, namely die on the cross, raised from the dead, ascended into heaven, and takes those benefits and disperses them through word and sacrament. This is why it is to our advantage that Jesus goes away, so that Pentecost will come and the Holy Spirit will do these three things. The first is concerning sin. That's proclaiming the law, that no one is able to come to Jesus unless drawn, or come to the Father unless drawn by Jesus. The righteousness refers to the righteousness you must have in order to get into heaven. And as Luther finally figured out, through the power of the Holy Spirit in reading Romans 1, that was not a righteousness he is able to attain, but a righteousness that is declared to him through the gospel message that he receives through faith. And then the judgment, which always scares us. Why do we have an evil conscience? Because we think we need to be punished for our sins. And that's what baptism does. It removes that evil conscience, because what Jesus has done on the cross is to take away the punishment for sin that we deserve. In other words, what forgiveness really means is God is no longer going to hold you accountable for your sins eternally. And therefore, that is really to our advantage to hear that. And even at the Pentecost sermon, remember, not only did they get baptized for those two gifts, but the promise was also given to those who are afar off, those were Gentiles, and to your little children, namely infant baptism. So just in the Pentecost sermon, we have the fulfillment of why Jesus is sending not just the person of the Holy Spirit, but his message, which is the message of Jesus and the message of the Father.
0: Well, what's he going to do? He's going to, the Holy Spirit will convince the world, you know, really back the world into a corner on these points concerning sin. That's got to be law, right, when the Holy Spirit's talking to us about our sin. And he could do it in any number of ways, and in fact, on the pages of Scripture, the Holy Spirit does do it in any number of ways. He could run us through the Ten Commandments, but in this case, Jesus is talking about the Holy Spirit going right for the jugular. The fact is, you don't believe.
1: Right.
0: And that's the root of all sin, and it's the sin that's going to cut you off from God.
1: Yes. Yeah, it's the dividing wall of hostility which Jesus has crushed, because what erects the dividing wall of hostility is not just sin. A lot of creation sins, and there's no eternal punishment. Like if a lion eats a human being, the lion doesn't go to hell. Only two parts of creation are under what we call the curse of the law. In the day that you do not do what God commands, death is the result. And those two parts of creation are angels and human beings. Now, there is no salvation that we know of for angels, but God has prepared a salvation for human beings through Jesus Christ. And the work of the Holy Spirit is to so share that through word and sacrament that many, like Saul, who became Paul, comes to faith and are saved.
0: All right, so that brings us to the second point. The Holy Spirit's going to convince the world about righteousness. And this is the hard part. Jesus says, because I go to the Father, and you will see me no longer. What does Jesus going to the Father have to do with our righteousness?
1: It's my favorite chapter in the whole Bible. It's chapter 5 of Revelation. Chapter 4 has the Father, out of Daniel 7, the Ancient of Days, sitting on his throne. And there's a lot of commotion. Sin is in the world. Chapter 5 has Jesus appearing, and I believe this is the time of the ascension, when he ascends to heaven as a slain lamb. And all the glory and honor given to the Father is now also shared with the Son. Revelation 5 is a beautiful picture of how Jesus has redeemed us and made us kings and priests on the earth. And both the Father and the Son together is glorified, which again shows me very clearly what Jesus himself said, I and the Father are one. Particularly when you look at Revelation chapter 1, and Jesus is described like the Ancient of Days in Daniel 7. He looks just like the Father. They are still two distinct persons of the Trinity, but when you see me, you've seen the Father. And that's the work of the Holy Spirit to move many hearts to come to belief as to who God is and who Jesus is.
0: So Jesus is going to the Father, like you say, in the ascension, as reflected there in Revelation 5 or Daniel 7, now that the work is done. And that's where my righteousness lies, in the completed work of Christ, which is to say, it doesn't lie in me.
1: Absolutely. In fact, it's such a comical thing. They're on the Mount of Ascension, and Jesus drifts up into the clouds, and they still keep looking up. Oh, when are you coming back? And then an angel has to tell them that he will return in a like manner, but now they are, and as you made the point, to go down and continue his witness, which means continue to be the persecuted ones, as you hear very clearly taught in the first part of the Sermon on the Mount, which we call the Beatitudes.
0: Okay, so the Holy Spirit, I'm just toting it up here. We're really dilating on John 16, verses 8 through 11. The Holy Spirit convinces the world concerning sin because they do not believe in me. That's law. Concerning righteousness, because I go to the Father and you will see me no longer. Our righteousness is in the Christ who has done the work and ascended. It's righteousness outside of ourselves. It's his righteousness imputed to us. That's pure gospel. And then verse 11, concerning judgment, because the ruler of this world is judged. Tom Baker, host of Law and Gospel, is that law or gospel?
1: That, for the unbeliever, is law. But for the believer, it is gospel.
0: Ding, ding, ding. That's exactly what I tell my catechism kids.
1: Yes. Peter Bender said it in the previous hour. Jesus wasn't going to leave until his work is completed.
0: Actually, I said that, and Peter agreed with it.
1: I was trying to give him some credit. But, yeah, you're correct. So I suppose everything I said, you're going to say you said, and I agreed with it.
0: Oh, wait. If only I were hosting with Kleinig, I would be constantly quoting what I said to you.
1: Oh, no, I tell you. Kleinig, man, his books are tremendous. I mean, you've got a really good speaker. I would encourage everybody to be listening to the 2 hours after me, especially if he's going to be talking on the high priestly prayer.
0: No, but let's just put a fine point on what we said there about verse 17. Yeah, the fact that the ruler of this world is judged, right? Luther's hymn, he's judged, the deed is done, one little word can fell him. If you're on the devil's side, that's the worst news you could possibly get.
1: Absolutely.
0: But if you're with Christ, then it's the best news you could possibly get.
1: In fact, that's another question I do at seminars. I say, there's a hymn that says, on earth is not his equal, to whom is that referring? And of course, everybody says Jesus. But when you look at a mighty fortress, on earth is not his equal, it's referring to the devil.
0: Well, you're like the person at the convention who has to stand up and say, we can't just sing one verse of a mighty fortress is our God, because it leaves
1: absolutely
0: the world in the hands of the devil. And it does, if you stop there.
1: Well, there was a convention where some professors were said to be teaching false doctrine, and everybody started singing the church is one foundation, but they forgot verse 3 that talked about heresy, so that's the one I was singing.
0: No, they just kept singing stanza 1 again
1: and
0: again.
1: That's all they sang, that's right.
0: Yeah, I remember that, Tom.
1: Oh, boy.
0: Let's move on to verse 12 before we take a break here at the bottom of the hour.
1: Sure.
0: This is still Jesus continuing talking about the Holy Spirit still, in fact. Verse 12, he says, I still have many things to say to you, but you cannot bear them now. When the Spirit of truth, there it is again, Spirit of truth, comes, he will guide you into all the truth, for he will not speak on his own authority, but whatever he hears, he will speak, and he will declare to you the things that are to come. He will glorify me, for he will take what is mine and declare it to you. All that the Father has is mine. Therefore, I said that he will take what is mine and declare it to you. So obviously, they've been getting a lot from Jesus. He says there's more to say, but you can't bear it now. But again, the Holy Spirit is coming, the Spirit of truth. Now, here's a place where people can sometimes stub their toe. He will guide you into all the truth. What exactly does that mean?
1: Well, it has to do with, I still have many things to say to you, but you cannot bear them now. And you wonder, what is he talking about? Well, that actually happened while he was still on earth. after his resurrection, he met with the disciples, and this is in John chapter 21. It's even in this chapter. And Peter turned and saw the disciple whom Jesus loved following them, the one who had been reclining at a table close to him, and said, "Lord, who is it that is going to betray you?" When Peter saw him, he said to Jesus, "Lord, what about this man?" And, of course, Jesus had been talked about how they were going to be martyred and carried where they did not want to go. And Jesus says, "If it is my will that he remain until I come, what is that to you? You follow me." Which is really kind of interesting that John would put that in there. It's part of the reason why we believe John is the writer of this gospel, because he's always referring to himself as the one whom Jesus loved. But it shows that Peter, can you imagine that Jesus would have said to them, and by the way, one of the things that's going to happen is some of you are going to be martyred, but one of you isn't. Well, they may not have been able to handle that. But the fact that the Holy Spirit is going to guide us into all the truth, there you go to the passage in Timothy where the holy apostles did not write their own stuff, but they were inspired by the Holy Spirit. Things were brought back to their remembrance, and so anything they wrote down was written by them, but was authored by God. And when you read the epistles, there is so much more in those than what Jesus had said while he was here on earth. Even though John says, even in his own gospel, that the books in the world would not have been able to hold all the things that Jesus said, but then the epistles carry on the ministry, and that's how the Holy Spirit leads us into all truth and converts us, giving us faith to believe what Jesus himself said, "I am the way, the truth, and the life."
0: Well, you're thinking backward to chapter 14. I'm thinking ahead to chapter 17. Sanctify them in the truth. Your word is truth. Not necessarily the traditions of the church.
1: Right.
0: Your word is truth.
1: That's right. That's verse 17. And so the fact of the matter is the word is why the Reformation came up with one of the solas, one of the onlys, Scripture alone. When I'm on my radio program, I say, if I ever say something you disagree with, phone me up, and if I can't find it in the Bible to back it up, then turn the station because I'm a false teacher. Only what's in the Word of God ought a preacher be saying, especially from the pulpit, so that we have the backup of the Holy Spirit to lead people into all truth.
0: And what's in that word is going to be the Holy Spirit, once again, calling attention to Jesus, taking what is mine and declaring it to you. I don't think we can emphasize this enough. In fact, I had a professor in seminary, Howard Tepker, who loved these chapters in John because of everything they said about the Holy Spirit. This was a big point, of course, that the Holy Spirit is constantly drawing attention to Jesus. So if you see people who are constantly telling you that they have the Holy Spirit or they're even interested in the Holy Spirit, but they're not that interested in Jesus, they're more interested, as it were, in the Holy Spirit than Jesus, you know something's wrong. You also have Jesus' own description of what the Holy Spirit is going to do, as we've been talking about it in just this section, and That's not there. That's at least not very prominent in the teaching of a lot of people who emphasize the Holy Spirit ostensibly.
1: Yes, they keep giving us what they consider to be new revelation, even though the book of Revelation says, if anyone adds to the words of the prophecy of this book, God will add to him the plagues described in this book. So a pastor needs to be really careful in what he says, and I often will say I'm not going to get into politics because anytime two Christians can disagree amicably about a subject, a pastor ought not say this is the will of God or this is from the Word of God unless he's got a Bible passage to back it up.
0: The Holy Spirit glorifies Jesus by taking what is Christ's and declaring it. And that's exactly what happens in the book of John itself. This is Issues Etc. 24, and we are going through the book of John. one verse at a time. Got Dr. Tom Baker at the other end of our line right now. In a half hour, Dr. John Kleinig to talk about the high priestly prayer in John 17. We're going to take a break right now and let Craig and Jeff tell you about all the wonderful things that happen here at Lutheran Public Radio. I'm Ken Sherb for Todd Wilkin. We'll talk to you in just a bit with our last half hour with Tom Baker.

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1: This is Steve from St. Charles, Missouri. As a former evangelical, Issues Etc. means ongoing adult catechesis. 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

0: The hymn "In Thee Is Gladness," and that will be a theme here in the second half of John 16. It started off talking about persecution and rough things, but then we got to the Holy Spirit, and we're about to enter into a section here that, at least in the ESV, has appropriately the heading, "Your Sorrow Will Turn into Joy." I'm Ken Sherb for Todd Wilkin. This is Issues Etc. 24, going through the Gospel of John one verse at a time. Right now with Dr. Tom Baker, host of the radio show Law and Gospel. Tom, let me read you verses 16 and following in John 16. "A little while, and you will see me no longer, and again a little while, and you will see me." So some of his disciples said to one another, "What is this that he says to us, 'A little while, and you will not see me, and again a little while, and you will see me, and because I'm going to the Father?'" So while they were saying, "What does he mean about a little while? We don't know what he's talking about," Jesus knew what they wanted to ask him. So he said to them, "Is this what you are asking yourselves? What I meant by saying, 'A little while and you will not see me, and again a little while and you will see me'? Truly, truly, I say to you, you will weep and lament, but the world will rejoice. You will be sorrowful, but your sorrow will turn into joy. When a woman is giving birth, she has sorrow because her hour has come. But when she has delivered her baby, she no longer remembers the anguish for joy that a human being has been born into the world. So also you have sorrow now, but I will see you again and your hearts will rejoice, and no one will take your joy from you." So, sorrow turned into joy. That is indeed the theme of this section. Sort it out for us, Tom. What causes the sorrow to turn into joy specifically?
1: It's really a long gospel item here, because we are sorrowful when the law hits us. And as you said, there's different ways in which the law hits us. A lot of times it can be by hearing the commandments and knowing we're sinning. But other times, we kind of live a legalistic existence where things we just can't handle. We're not in control of our life, and we get very much in despair when we can't be our own God. And so we are therefore sorrowful. Now, when Jesus says, "In a little while," you have to look at the context. The one time he says it, he says, "I'm going to the Father," and we know that didn't happen until the ascension. So, or did it? In fact, as I come to think about it, it happened at the cross too. "Father, into thy hands I commend my spirit." Mm-hmm. And on that very day, that's Good Friday, both the spirit of Jesus and the spirit of the repentant thief appeared in heaven before the Father. It also can be talking about, therefore, his resurrection. And I think the context there, verse 20, "You will weep and lament, but the world will rejoice." Why is the world rejoicing? Remember, the word "world" just doesn't refer to the people in the world, but unbelievers. They're rejoicing when Jesus is crucified. "But your sorrow will turn into joy." And, of course, that did happen when Jesus rose from the dead. And that's the gospel. Remember the very first words that Jesus says to the disciples on the night of the resurrection are the words the angel said to the shepherds, "Peace." And that peace, as you explained in the earlier hour, is not a peace in the temporal realm, but the peace between us and God the Father, because the dividing wall of hostility has been broken down by the crucifixion of Jesus. And he says we will be in joy. I want to say one other thing about that word joy. It doesn't necessarily mean an emotion. When a loved one dies at a funeral and you have a pastor who gives a proper law and gospel funeral, we are comforted by the fact that our loved one who believed in Jesus is in heaven. And so in the midst of tears, we have joy. The best verse to back that up is Hebrews 12, verse 2, where the writer to Hebrews says, we look to Jesus, the author and perfecter of our faith. Now listen to this. Who for the joy that was set before him endured the cross, despising shame, and has sat down at the right hand of the throne of God. That joy came about prior to the suffering that he was going to endure on the cross. Why? I often think of how many times when parents have a little child that has to go into surgery or even go to the dentist, the parents wish that they could be the child's substitute, that they could go in the place of the child, because it just hurts their heart so much to see that child suffer. Well, I think about that. What the reason Jesus is in joy is because he is going to take away the eternal suffering that we all deserve because of our sin. And so it's an attitude he has on the way to the cross, and that's why he remains faithful to the will of the Father.
0: As Jesus remains faithful for the joy that is set before him, he's also looking to give his people joy. And he uses the illustration of a woman who is in labor, and it's terrible for a while, but, and by the way, he says, when her hour has come, right? And his hour is, yes, is at hand here. But once she's delivered the baby, all of that is forgotten. It's a thing of the past. Now there is joy, and the joy is tied up in this child. Well, their joy is going to be tied up in Jesus when he is risen from the dead.
1: Because it's a resurrection. It's a rebirth. And it's pointing forward as the first fruits of our rebirth also. Not here on earth, as was Lazarus raised from the dead, but after Judgment Day, when our bodies are restored to our spirits, if we died prior to Judgment Day, and we have that eternal heavenly body that never sins by thought, word, or deed, and has a blissful existence in heaven, face-to-face with Jesus.
0: A kind of a suppressed word, you don't see it here, but it lies in the back, I think, of what Jesus is saying, is the word hope. Because hope for tomorrow translates into joy for today.
1: Well said. And even politicians understand that. If they can convince a body politic that they will fulfill the hope that they're looking for, that they'll get elected. Well, we have a Savior who does make that promise of true hope, but his promise is sure, and that assurance we received in the waters of baptism and, of course, in the sacrament of the Lord's Supper, when he promises us that we receive the benefits of that body given for us and that blood shed for us.
0: Sometimes I like to challenge people in Bible classes and say, you know, you have to look for things that are repeated. If you look for things that are repeated, they're usually important. You at least have to stop and kind of ask yourself why this is coming up so much. And in the space of just a few verses, you have this verbiage, a little while and you will see me no longer, and again a little while and you will see me. And then the disciples repeat it. They don't understand. What does he mean, a little while and then a little while? And then Jesus turns and says to them, oh, are you asking about what I said, a little while and then a little while? Why is there so much emphasis on this?
1: There's emphasis because they keep forgetting. He's already told them that in a parable. It's that parable, we call it the parable of the talents, but that's a terrible name because people think we're talking about our talents that we have been given by God of being able to sing or write or whatever, and on Judgment Day, God's going to check out how well we used our talents. It's got nothing to do. The word talent actually is a monetary thing, and as I say about every parable, whatever a parable is talking about is not what a parable is talking about. This is about a man who is going on a long journey and is going to come back, But those who believe he's going to return, even though the citizens hate him, are willing to go into the marketplace and put their life in danger, because we do know historically a person who went to Rome to get a kingdom was assassinated on the way. In contrast to that evil servant who buried the money in the ground, so if the master came back, he's got the money. And if the master doesn't come back, well, he can keep it for himself. That parable is begun by saying that Jesus spoke this parable because they thought he was going to Jerusalem to bring in the kingdom of heaven. And instead, he was going to Jerusalem to be buried in the ground. And so the parable is really all about what you had said earlier. Are we going to be faithful witnesses to Jesus, knowing that he's promised he will return, and all the sorrow we're going through now will turn to joy? And in fact, with that hope, we can be joyous even now, as was Jesus, in the midst of our sorrow.
0: We're coming to the end now of John 16, and we're coming to the end of Jesus' long speech to his disciples on the night when he's betrayed. If you don't count the interactions about the foot washing and the betrayal back in chapter 13, you can consider this discourse starting in chapter 14, but it's gone all the way through 14, all the way through 15, and Tom, you've taken us through 15 and almost now all 16. And now Jesus, knowing that he's kind of coming to the end, wants to make the point as clearly as possible. And the disciples recognize this. I'm going to read you

0: figures of speech, but will tell you plainly about the Father. In that day, you will ask in my name, and I do not say to you that I will ask the Father on your behalf, because the Father himself loves you, because you have loved me and have believed that I came from God. I came from the Father and have come into the world, and now I am leaving the world and going to the Father. His disciples said, "Ah, now you are speaking plainly and not using any figurative speech. Now we know that you know all things and do not need anyone to question you. This is why we believe that you came from God." Jesus answered them, "Do you now believe? Behold, the hour is coming, indeed it has come, when you will be scattered each to his own home and will leave me alone. Yet I am not alone, for the Father is with me. I have said these things to you, that in me you may have peace. In the world you will have tribulation, but take heart, I have overcome the world." Okay, so Jesus is putting the cherry on it here, and he's trying to tell them in a more unvarnished way, which they recognize. What's the importance of this? Why is Jesus wanting to say it as clearly as he can?
1: Up to this point, he has been speaking in figures of speech, which we refer to as parables. In verse 35 of Matthew 13, he says, "I will open my mouth in parables. I will utter what has been hidden since the foundation of the earth." But then in verse 13 of that same chapter, he describes what parables do. "I speak to them in parables because seeing they do not see, and hearing they do not hear, nor do they understand." In fact, a number of times, including in this chapter 13 of Matthew, he has to explain the parable of the sower. Now, he's saying that he's coming to a time now when things will be spoken plainly. And so, even when he speaks plainly, though, verse 28, "I came from the Father, now I'm leaving the world and going to the Father," and they say, "Oh, now you're speaking plainly, not using figurative speech. We don't have to ask you anything." But Jesus knows that it's only going to take up to just after Palm Sunday, and that when that Good Friday occurs, that they will be in much sorrow and hiding for fear of the Jews in the upper room, and all of a sudden that speaking plainly is not going to be a comfort to them until he appears and says the words that he speaks about in verse 33, "I've said these things to you that in me you may have peace." And that peace, of course, is the downfall of the dividing wall of hostility between the Father and us.
0: And the peace of God which passes all understanding. Paul says in Philippians 4 that it sets guard around about the heart and the mind of the Christian.
1: Yes, and the reason it passes all understanding, I'm thinking of doing a paper. Every time I read the new readings for the week, the three-year series, it appears that much of what is in the readings actually contradicts Lutheran theology. And it's not until you use the distinctions between law and gospel. I mean, if somebody came to me and said, "How can I be saved?" I'm going to tell them what Jesus said to the rich man, "Oh, just obey the commandments and you'll go to heaven." Of course not. But law and gospel helps us understand why Jesus says what he says. And that's why it's not a surprise to me at all that in the Garden of Gethsemane, the fulfillment occurs that they all leave him. They all scatter to their own homes. They leave him alone. And, of course, Peter had already said, "Well, maybe the rest will do that, but I'll never do that, Lord." And he denied him three times. So this is what it means to be pruned. We need constant hearing of God's word in a proper worship service and also attending Bible classes in order that the Holy Spirit may bring not only all things to our remembrance, but speak plainly to us what the world thinks makes no sense. That we, the undeserving and the unworthy, are declared to be righteous

0: because of a carpenter's death on a wooden cross almost 2,000 years ago.
1: And from that cross, he eventually cries out, "My God, why have you forsaken me?" Matthew had already recorded that. Mark had already recorded that.
0: Yep.
1: John is probably writing this later on. And it gives you a kind of an insight into the full measure of the horror of that moment in which Jesus cries out, because here he says to them in verse 32, just before the end of chapter 16, "I am not alone, for the Father is with me." But
0: yes,
1: a few hours later, the Father wasn't going to be with him anymore. Everybody at that point will have abandoned him.
0: But he still uses the words from Psalm 22, my God, why have you forsaken me? And by the way, when I talk about that verse, I say my Bible has God answering him. And of course, I make it up, but here's the answer. I'm forsaking you because you have the sins of Tom Baker and then whatever congregation I'm at, Emmanuel Olivet or whatever, on your shoulders. And therefore, it's a great mystery to us how God the Father forsook his Son. But that's the true hell he experienced as our substitute, so that those who trust now in his promises will never experience that forsaking by the Father in our lives.
1: When Luther was commenting on these chapters 14, 15, and 16, he said that you've got it all wrapped up really there at the very end. In verse 33, in effect, Jesus says in a nutshell everything he has said in these chapters. You think he's right?
0: I will not disagree with Luther on something like that.
1: Well, then tell me why he's right.
0: He's right because it is well summarized, and it's the only message we need to get across in a catechetical class, because Jesus does give peace where none of us can earn it. Remember, we have not chosen him. He chose us. He says elsewhere, no one comes to the Father except through me. And that is really the most blessed news. It's kind of like somebody going to a doctor and they're told that they have cancer. And of course, you're really worried and you try to deny it. You may even hate the doctor. And then the doctor looks at you and says, but the kind of cancer you have, 80% of people are cured of it if we do this treatment. And all of a sudden, your sorrow turns to joy. That's the distinction between law and gospel. When you hear the law, as C.F.W. Walter points out so well, you actually hate God. And it's those who hate God that now need to hear the gospel so that their joy, so that their sorrow may be turned to joy by, once more, the power of the Holy Spirit.
1: I have said these things to you, that in me you may have peace. In the world you will have tribulation, but take heart, I have overcome the world. First John is going to talk about overcoming the world, right?
0: Yes, because the world in this context doesn't refer to all the people in the world. It refers to Satan's kingdom. And that's why we consider infant baptism to be a form of exorcism. As that child is baptized into the name of the Father and of the Son and of the Holy Spirit, it means, as First Peter talks about, he is transferred from the kingdom of the world, where we have tribulation, to the kingdom of God, the Holy Christian Church.
1: Overcoming the world, 1 John 5, verses 4 and 5. Everyone who has been born of God overcomes the world. And this is the victory that has overcome the world, our faith. Who is it that overcomes the world except the one who believes that Jesus is the Son of God? Now, I think in many ways the best commentary on the Gospel of John is the first epistle of John.
0: Mm.
1: Just for verses like that.
0: Yes. Yes, because why do we have to overcome the world? Because the world is telling us we're not worthy enough to go to heaven. you Christians who think that you're better than we are. No, we don't think that. But we ourselves can be so deceived by the devil. In fact, one of the questions I had in my sermon last week, I said, please put your hand up if you are adequate enough to go to heaven. And nobody put their hand up. But you are adequate enough in Christ, because he has made you adequate, not only by taking care of your sins of commission, by the forgiveness of sins, but he also takes care of your sins of omission by dressing you in his robe of righteousness. That's how you are adequate for that day of judgment, when you will be ushered by the angels into the presence of Jesus and into a life continuing to be eternal from your baptism in the heavenlies.
1: One last Law and Gospel question for Law and Gospel, Dr. Baker. Jesus says that he has overcome the world. Could you also say he's overcome the law?
0: In the sense of its second use, namely accusing us, and in the sense of the curse of the law that began in Genesis, in the day that you sin, death is the result. He has not overcome the law in its third use, where we as Christians desire to know what is the will of God. And therefore, we can do the fruit of the Holy Spirit as we learn from the law. Nor does he get rid of the curbing use of the government. But the accusing use, the curse of the law, is taken away as far as the east is from the west. And that's why our sorrow is turned into joy.
1: Dr. Tom Baker, host of the radio show Law and Gospel and a frequent guest on Issues, Etc., it has been a pleasure to talk to you here in the wee hours, my friend.
0: Yes, and I really enjoyed it very much. Thank you so much.
1: Have a good night.
0: God bless.
1: Coming up on the other side of this break, Dr. John Kleinig will be here for 2 hours via telephone from Australia, talking about the high priestly prayer in John 17. I think the most tightly packed chapter in all of the scriptures. It will take 2 hours to get through. Then from 5 until 7 in the morning, Central Standard Time, Dr. Lane Berglund will walk everybody through the Passion narrative, John chapters 18 and 19, here on Issues, Etc. 24. And then the resurrection and post-resurrection appearances, John 20 through 21, will be the cherry on the sundae from 7 until 9 in the morning with Dr. Arthur Just. I'm Ken Sherb for Todd Wilkin. It has been my pleasure to sit in, and I do see Todd moving around out there, so we'll welcome him back to the microphone. It'll be my chance to get a bit of sleep. Have a good night, everybody, and have a good rest of Issues, Etc. 24.
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0: Hello, my name is Marla, and I live in the heart of Massachusetts. As a lifetime Lutheran, even after having been fed the gospel as well as law and its applications, and after years of singing gospel-oriented hymns, of being in Bible and Book of Concord studies, after hearing decades of confessional Christ-centered sermons, issues, etc., is where I go to learn even more, if such a thing is possible. In listening to Issues, etc., I learn at a different level so much about Christ, about the gospel, about how to share, about the heresies out there, about the secular culture in which we live. All this in just 2 hours a day, without having to go to a university. There's just nothing else like it, and I'm so happy to be able to support Issues, etc. And I would recommend that everyone do so. Thank you, Issues, etc., for being on the air and for remaining Christ-centered and cross-focused.
1: 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We appreciate our cheerleader out east, Marla, and her great husband, Joseph. They've been coming to the Issues, etc., Making the Case conference the last couple of years. 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Jeff Schwarz and Craig Feichninger, Issues, etc., 24. Pastor Wilkin is revived, renewed, rejuvenated, regenerated. He's ready to go. And Dr. Sherb looks like he can't wait to hit his pillow at the Doubletree Hotel here in Collinsville. And so anyway, it is now 3 o'clock in the morning Central Time during Issues, etc., 24. 6 hours remaining and 6 great hours coming your way of in-depth, Christ-centered, cross-focused Bible study.
2: I think Todd even looked a little younger, didn't he?
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2: 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Well, we'd like to congratulate Phil from Mayville, Wisconsin. 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

0: The Cathedral Choral Society with the hymn, In Christ There Is No East or West. In John 17, we find Jesus speaking to the Father. It's almost like overhearing a very private conversation. And up to this point, many of Jesus' prayers in John's Gospel, he has admitted, have been for the sake of those around him to hear what he is praying, not for his own sake. Now, the same is true of this prayer, but this prayer perhaps gives us a glimpse into how the persons of the Trinity really relate to one another, not only in their language, but Jesus expresses things here to the Father, and he prays for those same things to come also to his disciples. We're here in the upper room. Jesus is praying. This is the last great prayer before his suffering and his death, the last big prayer, and it is a big prayer in John 17, usually called his high priestly prayer. Greetings and welcome back to Issues Etc. 24 on this Saturday morning, November the 21st. We are going into hours 19 and 20 of Issues Etc. 24, our 24-hour broadcast of the Gospel of John. Dr. John Kleinig joins us for the next 2 hours, and you can as well. Our call-in number 1-877-623-6943. 877-623-MYIE. 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He's a lecturer at Australian Lutheran College and author of the Concordia Commentary on Leviticus and the great book called Grace Upon Grace, Spirituality for Today. Dr. Kleinig, welcome back to Issues Etc.
1: Todd, it's good to be with you.
0: In this so-called high priestly prayer of Jesus, are we getting at least a taste of how the persons of the Trinity converse with one another? How do they relate to one another?
1: Yes, this is one of the rare instances in the New Testament when we not only eavesdrop on the conversation of Jesus with his Father, his prayer with his Father, and that's very revealing, but we also see very clearly how the Son, Jesus, relates to the Father, and then by implication, the way the Father relates to the Son. The two things belong together. What's most revealing about this is the close fellowship, the close relationship of the Son with the Father. What's most remarkable is that the Father gives everything to Jesus. The Son doesn't do anything by himself, but the Son receives everything from Jesus. And then he not only receives it for himself, but he receives it to share that with his disciples. But we see here that the relationship between the Son and the Father is one of giving and receiving. The Father giving, the Son receiving. The Son receiving in order to give in turn. So that's the basic pattern of giving, receiving. But also, the other basic patterns is that the Son knows the Father knows the Son. So there's an intimacy here. And thirdly, the relationship above all is a relationship of love. The Father loves the Son, the Son then shares the Father's love with his disciples. So it's a relationship of intimacy, it's a relationship of love. But above all, and I think this is the most remarkable thing, is that relationship of giving on the part of the Father and receiving on the part of the Son.
0: So what is in the narrative of John's Gospel? What's the context of this great prayer?
1: In many ways, it's one of the high points of John's Gospel. The prayer begins, Father, the hour has come. The hour has come. That's the critical thing. The time has come. It happens during his last Passover meal with his disciples. Judas has left, So there's the 11 apostles are left on the night before his crucifixion. It's the hour before the Son's glorification, before he is revealed as Son. It's the hour of his death. It's the hour of by which the Son glorifies the Father's name. That's very important. We'll come back to that in due course. It's the hour of his departure from the world in order to return to the Father. Now, it comes at the climax of a section that goes from chapter 13 through to chapter 17. Chapter 13, as you've heard from the previous speakers, the main point in that is that Jesus washes the feet of his disciples. And you remember that Peter then initially objects and then he wants to be completely washed. But Jesus says, unless I wash you, you have no part in me. Now, this is rather mysterious, and the only way we can understand it is against the backdrop of the Old Testament, where the priests had their feet washed before they entered into the holy place in order to present their prayers, their intercessions to God. So their feet were washed so that they were clean, so that they could enter into the holy place. Jesus washes the feet of his disciples so that they can enter the place where he is, not so that they can pray, but they can listen in and, on his praying on their behalf. So that's the washing of the disciples' feet is the first part of this section. That's chapter 13. And then you get the long farewell discourse from the last part of chapter 13 to the end of chapter 16. And then comes this prayer. So he washes the feet, he preaches his farewell sermon, and then he prays for himself, first of all, and then his apostles, and then for the church. So the prayer is this prayer, this so-called high priestly prayer, is the climax of the Last Supper, the climax of his Passover celebration with them. Taken together, both his preaching, his discourse, and his prayer prepare him for what's the climax of the whole gospel, his passion, his glorification, his lifting up on the cross, by which he then draws the whole world, not just himself, but he draws the whole world to his heavenly Father.
0: I can't help but think when you're talking about that, of Luther's observation that everything is consecrated by the Word of God and prayer. Does that help us understand the function of this prayer here?
1: Yes, it's not only this prayer, but this whole section. It's not just Luther, but Paul says in 1 Timothy 4, verse 5, and this is summarizing the whole teaching of the Old Testament and the New Testament. Paul says, everything is consecrated by the Word of God and prayer. We've had the Word of consecration, which is his sermon, his farewell discourse, and now we have the prayer of consecration. So this is the function of this prayer, is that by means of the prayer, this prayer, Jesus consecrates himself and his disciples. That's critical here to understand its function. He consecrates himself as high priest and as the Lamb of God that takes away the sin of the world. He consecrates his disciples together with him. So what's interesting is that this prayer has three basic focuses in its consecration of his disciples. He consecrates himself so that he can consecrate his 11 apostles, the disciples, and then he can consecrate the whole church. The Word of God is most holy. Everything is consecrated by the Word of God and prayer, which uses the Word of God and the name, the most holy name of God. So that helps us understand what its function is here, that the focus here is on the consecration, not just of the the apostles so that they are consecrated then for their apostolic ministry and their service, their priestly service of him. But by means of this prayer, Jesus then and now consecrates all of us so that we can enter with him, come with him before the Heavenly Father and engage in priestly service together with him.
0: You say that the way that Jesus uses God's word, uses the word of God here in this discourse and then in this prayer, is a pattern for Christian worship. What do you mean by that?
1: Yes, one of the functions of Christian worship is not just to deliver salvation, justification to Christians, but also to consecrate them for their service of God. And we are consecrated by means of the Word of God, which is read and preached and used in the divine service, but we're also consecrated then by means of prayer. And we consecrated by these two ways. So that's part of the pattern of worship that we see in the Christian tradition. And you see it in our divine service. You have the first part of the service, which is service of the Word. And then you have the offering part of the service, which is the prayer of the church. And then Holy Communion. So we are consecrated by means of the Word of God and prayer, not at just at one point in our lives, but every Sunday this happens.
0: Now, I'm going to read a few verses here. The way we proceed here is probably going to be more general throughout the themes of the prayer, but for the sake of for our audience hearing the prayer that Jesus speaks, I'll go through the first five verses here.
1: Yes, please do.
0: When Jesus had spoken these words, he lifted up his eyes to heaven and said, "Father, the hour has come. Glorify your Son, that the Son may glorify you, since you have given him authority over all flesh, to give eternal life to all to whom you have given him. And this is eternal life, that they know you, the only true God, and Jesus Christ, whom you have sent. I glorified you on earth, having accomplished the work that you gave me to do. And now, Father, glorify me in your own presence with the glory that I had with you before the world existed." This is very strongly echoing Jesus' often expressed concerns in the Gospel of John about the fact that he's two things. He's sent from the Father, but he's sent from the Father to accomplish this work that he was sent to do. Talk about that a little bit, if you would.
1: Yes, it's interesting that the prayer of Jesus begins not with his disciples and the salvation of the world as such, but it begins with Jesus himself and his relationship with the Father. We have here an insight into the heart of the relationship between Jesus, the Son, and his Heavenly Father. And he prays then that he be glorified. I'll come back to that a little bit later. The reason for his glorification is so that he can give eternal life to every human being. And eternal life then comes from knowing both the Son, Jesus, and his Heavenly Father. We see here on the one hand, we get an insight into the heart of the relationship between Jesus the Son and his Heavenly Father. But we also see something even more remarkable, is that the work of Jesus, which he's called to do, is to draw his disciples, to draw all believers into the same relationship that he has with the Father. So he is the Son, he's the only Son, and he has the relationship of Son with the Father. His work and his prayer here is for the disciples to share in his sonship, to stand where he stands, to receive what he receives and to do what he does. So the life of Jesus, his eternal life with the Father, is given to the disciples. It's their life. His Father is their Father. The holiness of Jesus, we'll come to that later, is their holiness. The joy of Jesus is their joy. His glory as God's Son is their glory. Most remarkably of all, and we'll come to this too, they have exactly the same place with God the Father as Jesus does. So the place of Jesus is the place of his disciples. They are where he is. And then all that is culminates in the fact that, and we'll come to that finally at the end of the prayer, is that the Father's love for his Son is shared by Jesus with his disciples. So that the disciples then, because they share in the sonship of Jesus, share in the love that the Father has for the Son.
0: So this prayer in that sense is, it has the strongest possible theme of the kind of end goal of Jesus' work and of our salvation. He's praying for the salvation of his disciples. He's praying for the salvation of his church and of us, isn't he?
1: Yes, and it goes more than that, because it's not just our salvation, but it has what comes as a result of our salvation, and not just salvation, you know, what's given to us at the end of the world, but the focus is what we already have here and now, that we have eternal life now. God is our Father now. We share in the holiness of Jesus. We already share in the glory of Jesus, the joy of Jesus. We stand where Jesus stands, and we share in the love of the Father. So to put it in dogmatic terms, this doesn't just have to do with justification, but it has to do with our sanctification, the good things that belong to our salvation. And it also then has to do, and we'll come to that too, with the work that we're called to do as priestly people together with Jesus the Son, who is our high priest.
0: We should note how Jesus addresses the Father. How is that?
1: Yes, what's interesting is that here Jesus doesn't address God as Almighty God or some other general term like that, but Jesus addresses God as Father. Now, that's absolutely critical and essential. Now, one of the problems is that we have as Christians is that we don't see how remarkable that is. It's just as remarkable as if somebody would, if I was down the street, would call me Dad. There's only four people in the world who can call me Dad, and that's my four children. There's only one person who has the right to call God Father, and that's Jesus, because he is the one and only Son. Now, the address of Jesus, the fact that he calls God Father, is something that we can very easily overlook, because we're very careless in the modern world with the use of names, and we don't really distinguish between various ways of addressing people. There's three different kinds of names, if you like. There's common names, which are, say, God is a common name. If you call me a man, that's a common name. Okay, and then you have titles like somebody calls me Pastor or Mister or Sir. But the most important, significant names that we have are our proper names, our personal names. Now, I have two sets of names. I have got my Christian names, that's my personal names, John Wilfred, and my family name. Now, proper names are the most significant of all the names that we have, because your proper name is identified with you. If I introduce myself to somebody and say I'm Pastor Kleining or Mr. Kleining, I'm giving them limited access to myself. But if I say, hello, I'm John, I'm giving them personal access to me as a human being. It's these days we very careless with the use of names, and lots of people call me John. But in many cultures, say, for example, if I lived in Germany, very few people would ever call me John. It's only very closest friends or my wife or my siblings. The name gives you access to the person. Let's say, for example, I'm in a crowd of people and somebody says you, I won't take any notice. But as soon as somebody says John, I'll be all ears and I will listen to them and seek them out. I still remember this was brought home to me, the function of naming God and naming God Father was brought home to me when I was in Cambridge as a student. I was in a class where I was taught by a Jewish rabbi, and he asked the class the rhetorical question, the sort of thing that teachers quite often do, and he said, what is the greatest gift? He's a Jew. He said, what's the greatest gift that the Holy One ever gave to his people Israel? He paused for effect, and nobody was going to answer because he's a bit of a formidable person, and he said, the name. Now, the name that he's referring to wasn't the name God, but the proper name of God in the Old Testament, which is Yahweh or Lord. That's the greatest gift, because if by God giving his personal name to his people, he gave them access to himself and all his other gifts. Everything else follows from that. One of the most important occasions in the Old Testament was the appearance of God, the theophany of God at Mount Sinai, when he gave the Israelites the Ten Commandments. However, he doesn't start by giving the commandments. He gives them two other things which are of vital importance. He says, I am the Lord. I am Yahweh, and I am your God. Your God, he commits himself to them, but he introduces himself to his people. He says, I am Lord. And from then on, the people of Israel could use that name to not just speak about him, but to address him, to approach him in the divine service. Now, the high priestly prayer of Jesus very, very important, because in it, Jesus mentions the fact that he reveals the new name of God to the people of God. He's no longer just Lord, but he is Father, and he is Jesus gives that name to his disciples. In verse 6 and then verse 26, he says this, I have manifested your name to the people whom you gave me out of the world. That's the work that he's done. He's manifested, he's revealed the name of God, which is Father, to the people that God gave him on earth. So he gives the same name, Father, that he gave to Jesus, as the name by which Jesus addresses him, to his disciples, which means then that they stand in the same relationship and they stand in the shoes of Jesus when they come to God. Then at the end of the prayer, he says, I have made known to them your name and will continue to make it known. So the work of Jesus is summarized. All his work in becoming a human being, his ministry, his 3 years of ministry, his death, resurrection, and ascension, is summarized in the fact that he made known the Father's name to his disciples, not just once then, but he continues to make the Father's name known. Not just in the sense of saying, okay, this is the name, but by making it known, he puts them in the same position where he is so that they can address God as Father. He makes the Father's name known by everything he does. What's most remarkable is the emphasis in John's Gospel that everything that Jesus does, he does in obedience to the Father. He doesn't speak his own words, but he speaks his Father's words. He doesn't do his own work, he does the Father's work. He doesn't give his own gifts, but he gives his Father's gifts. And in that way, by doing all that, by speaking the Father's word, by doing the Father's work, by delivering the Father's gifts, he makes the name known to the disciples. Just in the farewell discourse, that chapter 13 through to 17, Jesus uses the name Father 45 times. And I think if you count them in the whole of the gospel, there's about 80 occasions where Jesus speaks of God as Father, but here there's a very close cluster. What's remarkable about this is that the name Father belongs only to Jesus. Nobody else has the right to call God Father except Jesus as the only begotten Son. But what Jesus does is that he unites himself with us, he joins us to himself and himself to us so that we are in the same position as him. We share in his sonship. And so he then gives us the name, Father, which belongs to him, so that we can join him in his relationship with the Father. And you can see this here then in this prayer. This is not the only prayer where Jesus calls God Father. You remember that this is the name by which Jesus prays to God in his prayer, the Lord's Prayer. He says, Our Father in heaven. And there's some other prayers too in which he prays to God as my Father or just Father. But here in this prayer, he addresses God six times as Father. He says, Father, four times. Holy Father, now that's most remarkable, once, and then Righteous Father. So his prayer, what's unique about his prayer is that he doesn't speak to God generally as God, but he speaks to God as Father. And even more remarkably, and this is one of the reasons he prays out aloud so his disciples can hear, is that he then makes it possible for us to pray to God as Father, so that we stand in his shoes, we approach God as if we were Jesus, and as if he was our one and only Father, and we can be sure that God hears us just as he hears and loves his own dear Son. The name Father sums up the whole revelation of Jesus.
0: Dr. John Kleinig is our guest. We'll take a break, and when we come back, continue our walk through John 17, the 17th chapter of John, as we work through all the chapters of John during Issues Etc. 24, our live 24-hour broadcast, focusing on the Gospel of John from beginning to end. It's Saturday morning, November the 21st. When we come back, we're going to talk a little bit about that one aspect of God's name used there, Holy Father, that Dr. John Kleinig said was remarkable. Find out why it is, and then we'll talk about the things that Jesus asks for in the course of the high priestly prayer in John chapter 17. Dr. John Kleinig is lecturer at Australian Lutheran College and author of the Concordia Commentary on Leviticus and the book Grace Upon Grace, Spirituality for Today.

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4: 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I'm Todd Wilkin. Dr. John Kleinig is our guest. It's Issues Etc. 24, our live 24-hour broadcast of Issues Etc., covering the entire Gospel of John on this Saturday morning, November the 21st. Dr. John Kleinig is a lecturer at Australian Lutheran College and author of the book Grace Upon Grace, Spirituality for Today. Before we go on to the petitions that Jesus enumerates here in the High Priestly Prayer, you had mentioned offhand before the break that one of the references to God in this prayer that Jesus makes in verse 11, Holy Father, is remarkable. What's remarkable about that, Dr. Kleinig?
1: Well, it's the only place in the Bible where God is called not Father, but Holy Father. It's only Jesus does that. All the just to call God father is remarkable, because what that emphasizes then is the relationship of sonship and the love, intimacy, and common life that comes from the relationship between father and only son. Then at the end of the prayer, Jesus addresses God as righteous father. God's quite often called righteous father or righteous Lord, Old Testament. Not so commonly in the New Testament, but the emphasis there is on God as judge and king, that he judges people righteously, that he justifies people. But what's most puzzling is the term Holy Father. And there's a number of things here about this term. I'd say three things that occur to me. One is that he's a father unlike any human father. I'm a father. I have four children, nine grandchildren, but I can't say that I'm a holy father. I am not holy, and I'm not able to make people holy. God's the Holy Father, and he's the Holy Father of the Holy Son. In John 6, Peter confesses Jesus is the Holy One of God. The Old Testament teaches that all holiness comes from God, and people and things are only holy because they share God's holiness. The most remarkable thing is that God doesn't keep his holiness to himself, but he shares his holiness to his people as they are able to receive it. But the emphasis here on God as Holy Father, and we'll come back to God's holiness a little bit later in the program, the emphasis here is that it's a God as Father of our Lord Jesus Christ is the source of holiness for us, so that we too can become holy sons and daughters of God and share in God's holiness. Now, that's absolutely remarkable, that we are holy children of a holy heavenly Father.
4: We read the next section of the text here, getting into the questions of Jesus' petitions in the high priestly prayer, beginning at verse 6. I have manifested your name to the people whom you gave me out of the world. Yours they were, and you gave them to me, and they have kept your word. Now they know that everything that you have given me is from you, for I have given them the words that you gave me, and they have received them and have come to know in truth that I came from you, and they have believed that you sent me. I am praying for them. I am not praying for the world, but for those whom you have given me, for they are yours. All mine are yours, and yours are mine. I am glorified in them. And I am no longer in the world, but they are in the world, and I am coming to you, Holy Father. Keep them in your name, which you have given me, that they may be one, even as we are one. While I was with them, I kept them in your name, which you have given to me. I have guarded them, and not one of them has been lost except the son of destruction, that the scripture might be fulfilled. But now I am coming to you, and these things I speak in the world, that they may have my joy fulfilled in themselves. I have given them your word, and the world has hated them because they are not of the world, just as I am not of the world. I do not ask that you take them out of the world, but that you keep them from the evil one. They are not of the world, just as I am not of the world. Sanctify them in the truth. Your word is truth. As you sent me into the world, so I have sent them into the world. And for their sake, I consecrate myself, that they may also be sanctified in truth. We pause there, but let's start to deal with some of the petitions, the things that Jesus asks in his high priestly prayer. Where would you begin, Dr. Kleinig?
1: Yes, there's seven of them in all. Just the big picture is that he has two petitions for himself, and that's remarkable that, first of all, he prays for himself and his own work and his own mission as son. Then there are three prayers for his disciples who are with him in the Last Supper, the apostles. And then you have two final prayers for the church throughout the ages. So you have seven in all, a holy number, the complete number. This sums up the whole praying of Jesus. So first of all, we have the two petitions that he makes for himself to his Father in verses 1 to 5. And they are rather enigmatic, and I'd like to spend some time unpacking them, and maybe you can ask questions too, because I find, and whenever I've taught this and preached on this, that people have the greatest difficulty with them. There's two prayers which are very similar with a slightly different nuance. First of all, he says, Father, glorify your Son, that your Son may glorify you. So, Father, glorify your Son, that he may that your Son may glorify you. And then in verse 5, a little bit later, and now, Father, glorify me in your own presence with the glory that I had with you before the world existed. Jesus is praying for the Father to glorify him. Now, what Jesus is praying for needs to be understood against the backdrop of the whole of the Old Testament, where God's glory is God's presence and his radiance, the manifestation of his presence.

God appear to human beings on earth? Now, the commonest answer that's given by pagans is that God shows himself, his face, in some way. So God shows himself visibly so that we see the face of God. And then the result of this, that is that pagan people make idols, which are called the face of God, so that they can access God. Theophany, which means the appearance of God, occurs visibly by God showing his face. But that's not the way it happens in the Old Testament. God shows himself to his people in two ways, and or three interconnected things. First of all, he comes to them in the glory cloud. And you remember at Mount Sinai, the Israelites assemble at the bottom of the mountain, and God says that he's going to appear to his people, and a cloud covers the mountain, and in the cloud you have God's glory. Now, God's presence, his manifest presence, is hidden. So he conceals himself in the cloud in order to reveal himself. And then he reveals or discloses his presence by giving the people his name and by speaking his word to them. The glory cloud reveals the presence of God, is the means of theophany. Now, what happens in the New Testament, and this is the theme of John's Gospel, but you find it elsewhere too, that God shows himself in a remarkable way, not by hiding himself in a cloud, but hiding himself in the humanity of Jesus. He conceals himself in order to reveal himself. He shows his presence, he shows his glory, he shows his radiance to human beings in this human being who looks the same as every other human being. And it doesn't just stop there. One would expect that God would show his glory, his presence in Jesus, by doing remarkable things, by performing miracles. To be sure, Jesus performs miracles, and the miracles do reveal the glory of God in Jesus. But that's not the main way. Jesus doesn't reveal his glory so much in his actions as in his suffering and death. So the great theme of John's Gospel is that God reveals his glory and the glory of Jesus in the passion and death of his Son. You can't hide it more and obscure it more than that. So paradoxically, where God seems to be most hidden, that's where he is revealed. And the whole purpose of God sending his Son, Jesus, is for Jesus to reveal his glory, that's the glory of Jesus, but also the Father's glory, in his own, his life, his ministry, but particularly in his death. So the death of Jesus is his glorification. That's where the glory of God is revealed. That's where we see God. That's the final theophany of God. And the goal of the work of Jesus is so that human beings can see the glory of Jesus. You see that at the end of the this prayer, that last prayer, it's Jesus says, "Father, I desire that they also whom you've given me may be with me where I am, to see my glory that you've given me because you loved me before the foundation of the world." So where do we see God? We see God in the humanity of Jesus. And how does God, the Father, reveal himself?

0: himself as God. It's in the not just in the humanity of Jesus and the words of Jesus, the deeds of Jesus, but most particularly in the passion, the suffering of Jesus. That's the place of glory. That's the place where God shows his love and shows himself, reveals his name to his disciples. Now, there's the term glorify is used again and again in John's Gospel, and it's used in four basic ways. So on the one hand, John speaks about the Father glorifying Jesus as the Son of Man. And by that he means that he promotes Jesus, who's just looks like a human being, to the highest position, not just on earth, but to his right-hand side. So he promotes Jesus to his high position as the one and only Son of God. The second sense of glorify is that human beings acknowledge and the identity and status of Jesus as God's Son. They praise him as Son. They confess him as Son. Well, that's what they're supposed to do, but the fact is that they don't do it. Jesus doesn't glorify himself. He doesn't go around speaking about himself, praising himself, glorifying himself, but it's the Son who it's the Father who glorifies Jesus. And then the third sense is that human beings are called to glorify Jesus by disclosing his identity and status. And that's a theme that runs all the way through here. And God the Father glorifies Jesus. So the basic prayer here is, glorify your Son so that your Son may glorify you. So the Son reveals the Father. The Father reveals the Son. The Son reveals the Father, and so they reveal the status and identity of each of them. But at its core, glorification has to do with the revelation, and this is the remarkable thing. Glorification has to do with the disclosure, the revelation of the hidden presence of God, the Father, here on earth in Jesus, and then also in his disciples. Because the Father is glorified in Jesus, and Jesus is glorified in the Son, which means that God reveals himself, shows his glory to human beings in the man Jesus. And as if that's not scandalous enough, the man Jesus, who suffers and dies a horrible death on the cross, but he's also glorified in human beings, his disciples. So to glorify means to reveal the presence, the hidden presence of God the Father in Jesus and in his disciples. Just as the presence of God was revealed in the Old Testament to the people at the tabernacle in the divine service. All this is summed up very clearly in John chapter 1, verse 14, when probably a verse that Bill Weinrich no doubt spent some time talking about. It's the key verse in the prologue where John says, "The Word, who's the Son, became flesh and tabernacled among us. We have seen his glory, the glory of the one and only who came from the Father, full of grace and truth." So where do we see God? We see God. We don't see God generally, but we see God the Father in Jesus, the Son of Man. In Jesus, the man who speaks the word of God, who does the work of God, who delivers the gifts of his Heavenly Father to his disciples, but most of all, the Son who suffers and dies as the Lamb of God. That's where God the Father is revealed. That's where his grace and truth is revealed to people on earth. But most of all, that's where God's love is revealed to human beings, and that's the place where human beings have access to God.
1: So, I mean, there to summarize, in essence, what we're talking about here is this glorification culminates in John's gospel, both in a literary sense, but also in the answer to this prayer, with God's saving presence revealed in the suffering and death and resurrection of Jesus for his disciples, for the world, and that is precisely how God, I think what Dr. Weinrich said at the beginning,
0: right, yeah.
1: he said the whole gospel of John is to answer the question, how does God reveal himself such as he is, and then how does God give himself to us sinners such as he is? And that seems to be the real answer to the question in the death and resurrection,
0: yes,
1: of Jesus.
0: Yes, and not just how, but also where. That's the place where he shows himself. That's the place where he gives himself to sinners. And it's not just, I'd say it's not just God. And we need to be very careful, I think, these days, because of all sorts of cultural reasons, not to talk just generally about God, but it's God the Father. The Father shows his glory. The Father gives himself to sinners in the person of Jesus. In the person of Jesus, who is both God and man, who's the Son of God and Son of Man, who's present with his disciples in the divine service, who speaks the Father's word to his disciples, that's where human beings, sinful human beings, unholy human beings, have access to the Heavenly Father. They have access to heaven here on earth, the Father's love through this man, Jesus, who is the Son of God.
1: Dr. John Kleinig is our guest. We're talking about the high priestly prayer of Jesus in John chapter 17. We've talked a bit about the petitions in this prayer that Jesus makes for himself. When we come back, we'll talk about what he prays for with respect to his disciples. First, that he keep them in the Father's name, which the Father has given to him. We'll find out what that means with Dr. John Kleinig during this hour of Issues Etc. 24, right after this.

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1: Hello, this is Rick from Parma, Ohio. We should fear and love God so that, like the Bereans, we should discern what is His true word. 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
3: 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And also, an hour from now, we're going to draw. I heard Pastor Wilkin and Dr. Kleinig referring to Dr. Bill Weinrich, and he's got a brand new Concordia commentary out on the Gospel of John. 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
4: 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And then we round things off with Dr. Arthur Just. 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Jeff has been yawning, looking for some coffee. 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
3: Does anybody know what time McDonald's opens up? Because I went to get Pastor Wilkin and me a cup of coffee, and they were closed. I thought like McDonald's drive-thrus were like opened 24/7, but not here in Collinsville.
5: Apparently not. I would have sworn it was open 24/7.
3: They had the light on. The light, like the drive through light, was on.
5: I know it was shining in my truck window. I was trying to sleep,
3: and I was excited. I saw the light, and then nobody said anything. So I drove around, and there's nobody in the building.
5: I got to tell you, this is. I will provide the audience with one sliver of inane banter. Did I tell you guys this story about going to McDonald's after they started serving all-day breakfast? And the lady right there, it was 10:30 in the morning, and I drove through the drive-thru, and I ordered the breakfast for my dear, dear wife. And the lady on the drive-thru said, "We've stopped serving breakfast. We're in lunch now." And I was so dumbfounded because everyone around me, it was one of those multiple drive-thru things, they were all ordering Egg McMuffins and hash browns and all the stuff that I'd ordered. But the lady on the other end had told me they'd stop serving breakfast right after they announced it was all day breakfast. So I just drove away despondent. I went home. I could hardly contain myself.
3: So was it like a national advertising campaign, all day breakfast, or?
5: Yes, this was right after they announced nationwide we're serving breakfast all day. I drove through the drive-thru. Either this lady didn't get the memo, or she was so in the routine of, you know, we've hit 10:30, we can't serve anymore. But everyone else around me got all their Egg McMuffins. Well, but I had to go with it.
3: Let's hope that, I don't know, I'm thinking, what, 5 o'clock you think McDonald's going to open here in Collinsville?
4: I would think so.
3: We could use
4: McDonald's, Hardee's. There's a Denny's down around the corner. Burger King. Somebody's.
5: Craig knows
4: 10
5: the restaurants.
4: Away.
5: Craig can tell you where the restaurants
6: well,
5: are.
6: The right. Taco Bell is open, but I don't getting coffee at Taco Bell. I don't think so. I mean, I do have some limitations, believe it or not.
5: And I don't think Taco Bell should be frequented by anyone who is older than college age. It's just my rule.
6: I don't know. I guess they serve coffee. Maybe it's like Mexican coffee or something or other. I don't know. Maybe that's what I need right now to get me through issues, etc. 24. But stay with us, and we appreciate everybody who's listening, and especially those who have pledged their financial support during issues, etc. 24.
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0: stanza 4 of the hymn, Son of God, Eternal Savior, makes reference to one of the things Jesus prays for his disciples in the great high priestly prayer of John chapter 17, that they may be one, Father, even as we are one. We're getting to that petition. Dr. John Kleining is our guest. It's Issues Etc. 24 on this Saturday morning, November the 21st. We're in our 20 of Issues Etc. 24, looking at John's high priestly prayer in John chapter 17. Dr. Kleining, you've talked about the petitions that Jesus prays with respect to himself. What about for his disciples? And you say we begin here with he's praying for his disciples rather than for the world. Why is that important?
1: Well, it's his disciples that are most vulnerable. We need to see that he is about to suffer and die. He's being attacked by the evil one who wants to destroy him and his mission to the world. Jesus is about to leave the world. His disciples, his apostles, are to remain in the world because he sent them into the world. And so his disciples, in this case it's the 11 apostles, need special protection from the world and the one who is the enemy in the world, which is the evil one. So Jesus has three prayers for the apostles, the disciples. And each one of these is interconnected. So they are three parts of the same thing. First of all, he says, keep them, that's the disciples you've given me, in your name. Now, this is a rather strange expression that doesn't make all that much sense to us. I think you can take it in three basic ways. John's gospel, as you may have heard some of the previous speakers say, loves double expressions, things that are to be taken in two ways that complement each other. Now, first of all, when Jesus says, keep them, that's the disciples in your name, which you've given me, he's asking the Father to keep them in the same relationship that he has as Son with the Father. So keep them in your name. That means keeping them as children, keeping them as sons in that name which God the Father has given Jesus and he now gives to them. Secondly, the name here is conceived as a safe place. If you go to a certain place where there's danger, if you have the right name, that name can protect you. So, for example, if I went to America and I had the same surname as Obama, that would keep me safe, at least in some places. So the name Father is the safe name. It's not just the holy name, but it's the safe name. It's the name that keeps them safe. It's the safe place. It protects them in the world. It's the place where they are in safety. And thirdly, that name is the means of their protection in the world against the devil. Having that name, the Father's name, means, and keeping them in the name means that the prayers that they're kept in that relationship of Son with the Father, that's their safe place, that's their means of protection. And that then very quickly goes to the second prayer where Jesus says, I do not ask that you take them out of the world, but that you keep them from the evil one. The only enemy that they have is the evil one, the devil, Satan. The world may be hostile, but that's not their enemy. Satan's their enemy. And he is the one that wants to destroy them. He's the one that wants to stop them from being sons of the Heavenly Father, believing in Jesus the Son and having eternal life. He's the one that wants to stop Jesus from glorifying his Father and his Father from glorifying Jesus and glorifying his disciples. He's the one that wants to desecrate God's holiness. He's the one that wants to desecrate Jesus' holiness and their holiness. So they need to be kept. They need to be kept safe and protected from the evil one. So you have the means of protection, which is the name, Father, and you have the one that they are to be protected from, which is the evil one. And then that culminates in the central petition. Sanctify them in the truth. Your word is truth. Sanctify or consecrate them in the truth. Make them holy in the truth. We've said already that Jesus prays to God as the Holy Father. God the Father is the source of all holiness, and Jesus has been sent into the world as the Holy One of God. That's what Peter confesses at the end of chapter 6, the great discussion of Jesus as the bread of life, where Peter says, we know who you are, we know and believe that you are the Holy One of God. Jesus is the Holy One of God. He brings God's holiness to us and shares God's holiness with us. Now, in John chapter 10, verse 36, Jesus says that he has, Jesus says that the Father has consecrated and sent him into the world. So God consecrates Jesus for his mission to sanctify his disciples in the world. So God, who is holy, sends Jesus as the Holy One and consecrates him as the Son of Man so that he can do his work on earth and consecrate his disciples. And so Jesus then consecrates himself on their behalf. He doesn't just pray, Father, sanctify them in the truth, your word is truth. He goes on to say, as you've sent me into the world, so I send them into the world. For their sake, or on their behalf, I consecrate myself, so that they may also be consecrated or sanctified in the truth. Jesus consecrates himself on behalf of his disciples so that he can share his own holiness with them. Now, behind this lies the Old Testament. Every Jewish person and the disciples as Jews knew that every morning, every evening, the priests on duty offered a lamb as a sacrifice on the altar. Now, according to Exodus chapter 29, the lamb was offered so that both the tabernacle and the priests who served at the tabernacle would be consecrated for their priestly service. And as a result of that, then God would dwell in the midst of his people and his people would know him. Jesus here consecrates himself so that he can become the Lamb of God that takes away the sins of the world, so that he can sacrifice himself for his disciples, not just to sacrifice them so to take away their sins, but also to consecrate them as holy people of God, as people who are called to serve God as his priestly people. So Jesus consecrates himself so that he can consecrate his disciples, and he prays to his Heavenly Father, his Holy Father, that God will consecrate them, not just then, but always, so that God makes them holy, keeps them holy. And what's most important here for our whole theology, and this is particularly important for us as Lutherans, but it's a general Christian emphasis, and it's, if you like, a Catholic emphasis, that the means of sanctification, the means by which God makes and keeps us holy, the means by which Jesus makes and keeps us holy, is his word. As Luther says in his explanation to the third commandment, not just the name of God is most holy, but the word of God is the most holy of all holy things. It's the means by which we are made holy and kept holy. So God's word is the means for the sanctification of our disciples. It means that through his word we share in the holiness of Jesus and the holiness of the Father, so that when God looks at us, he regards us as just as holy as Jesus is holy. And we can approach him, as it were, standing in the shoes of Jesus and covered by the holiness of Jesus. So the name of Father and the word of God are the means for our sanctification. I don't know if you have the same custom that is very common here in Australia, or it used to be. Like many things, it's no longer so common. After the pastor had read the text for the sermon, he would pray, Father, or Holy Father, sanctify us in the truth. Your word is truth. To emphasize the fact that the word of God, which he preached, is the means by which God makes and keeps us holy. So that's the three prayers that Jesus prays for his disciples, the 12 apostles. To keep them in the Father's holy name, that the Father will keep them from the evil one, so that he won't destroy them and desecrate their holiness. And thirdly, that God the Father will keep them really and truly holy by means of his word. His word, his truth, the truth of his word, sanctifies them.
0: I'd like to conclude the text here because it's a nice place to segue into the next thing that Jesus prays here. And this is beginning at verse 20 of John chapter 17.
1: Yes.
0: I do not ask for these only, but also for those who will believe in me through their word, that they may all be one just as you, Father, are in me and I in you, that they also may be in us, so that the world may believe that you have sent me. The glory that you have given me, I have given to them, that they are and may be one, even as we are one, I in them and you in me, that they may become perfectly one, so that the world may know that you sent me and loved them even as you loved me. Father, I desire that they also, whom you have given to me, may be with me where I am to see my glory that you have given me because you loved me before the foundation of the world. O righteous Father, even though the world does not know you, I know you, and these know that you have sent me. I have made known to them your name, and I will continue to make it known, that the love with which you have loved me may be in them and I in them. That's the end of the high priestly prayer there. It kind of raises the question of Jesus saying here that he's asking not only for these, but for those who will believe through their word. Pick it up there, if you would, Dr. Kleinert.
1: Yes, and the link between their word is the previous verse, sanctify them the truth, your word is truth. The word that Jesus gives to the apostles, which is we find in the New Testament, is the means by which he creates faith in people throughout the ages, and the means by which he sanctifies the church throughout the ages. So you get two final prayers there, not just for his disciples, but for his church throughout the ages, for all disciples, and that includes us. So he's two prayers. The first prayer is, I do not ask for these only. That's the apostles who are present with him at the Last Supper. but also for those who believe in me through their word, that they may be one, just as you, Father, are in me, and I in you. Jesus speaks about here is those who come to believe in Jesus, and therefore in the Father, and get to know Jesus and the Father through the word that's proclaimed, the New Testament. That's the means by which people come to believe. That's the means by which they are made holy and kept holy. And the prayer that he prays then is that they may be one. He prays for the unity of the church. It's not he doesn't just pray for individuals to come to faith, but he prays for the whole church and the unity of the church. And there's three things that are emphasized here about the unity of the church, and that includes us. First of all, it's a supernatural corporate unity that is the gift from the Father. It's not just that we're united with Jesus, who unites us with the Father individually, but all believers, by believing in Jesus, are united with the Son, Jesus, and are united with the Father. So it's corporate unity and it's supernatural unity. It's not natural unity. It's not just human fellowship or human society. Secondly, that unity is the unity of faith. It's the unity of faith that comes from believing in the Word and participating in the union of the Son with the Father. So it's quite a difficult thing to grab hold of, but if I can use an analogy, if you think in terms of a human family, if you have a husband and wife who are united with each other, love each other, and are closely connected with each other, their unity with each other is the ground and foundation of the unity of their children with them and the unity of the children with each other. So the unity of children with each other comes from the unity of the parents. In the same way here, the unity of Jesus with his Father and the Father with Jesus is the basis for the unity of the church and the only basis. And thirdly, that unity is a unity of faith, which comes through the Word. It's the Word that's the means of unity. If people reject the Word of the Apostles, then they don't have union with God the Father and God the Son. And if they don't have union with God and Father and Son, there's no basis for unity with each other. As we all know, as Lutherans, this is one of the most important passages for our Lutheran teaching on the unity of the Church. The second prayer that he prays for the Church is even more remarkable, and I like coming back to it because it's so amazing. If I can, before I read it, it's as if Jesus says, okay, I want all those who come to believe in me to swap places with me, okay? I've taken their place here on earth, and I want them to take my place with you and to be occupy the same position with you that I have. So this is his prayer. He says, Father, I desire that they also, whom you've given me, may be with me where I am. Be with me where I am, to see or behold my glory that you've given me, because you loved me before the foundation of the world. Now, being with me where I am is the culmination of a theme that's developed all the way through the Gospel. It starts off in chapter 1 where Andrew and John come to Jesus and they come with a simple question. They say, where do you remain? Where do you stay? And Jesus says, come and see. He doesn't answer the question. But that then hangs. Where is the home of Jesus? Where does Jesus belong? What's his position? Then later on in the gospel, there's questions about where Jesus has come from and where he's going. People think they know where he's come from. They think they know where he's going. Then Jesus, in a riddling, puzzling way, tells the chief priests and the Pharisees that they cannot come where he is. Once again, very puzzling. He doesn't say they can't come where he's going, but they can't come where he is. There's a place where Jesus is that the chief priests and Pharisees have no access to. Now, the answer that Jesus gives to these many questions is that he's come from the Father and he's going to the Father, and yet at the same time he's always with the Father and the Father's always with me, with him. And he then, at the culmination of this prayer and the culmination of this whole discussion, his promise is that his disciples will be where he is. We're all familiar with John chapter 14, verse 3, where Jesus says, and if I go and prepare a place for you, I will come again and take you to myself, that where I am, you may be also. Go to prepare a place for you, where I am, you may be also. And now you have the prayer here that the disciples will be where Jesus is. So they will have the same position, the same location with God the Father as Jesus. They will stand with him in the Father's presence. They stand in his shoes. They stand before the Father, together with Jesus. They are where Jesus is. And that's not just a prayer for what will happen in eternity when we die and raised from the dead, but it's something that already happens by faith now. And that's the most remarkable thing, is that in faith, Jesus prays that his disciples will be where he is so that they can see his glory and they can enjoy his relationship with the Father. They can enjoy the Father's love for him, which is also the Father's love for them.
0: I have one more question before we go on to some general questions about the high priestly prayer.
1: Yes.
0: And that is, with regard to that unity, and this has been pointed out by you, it's been pointed out by Dr. Weinrich as well in other conversations on the high priestly prayer.
1: Yes.
0: That and you've said it here, it's a supernatural unity, and it's a unity of faith, and it's a unity that's centered in the Word. And yes. What is often put against it, and you know this all too well, Dr. Kleinig, is something less than what Jesus is asking for here, something of kind of a human unity. And it's usually kind of sold under this rubric, which is, look, this is the best we're going to do. Jesus is essentially an idealist. There's no such thing as the church having the kind of divine unity that the persons of the Trinity enjoy with one another, the Father and the Son enjoy with. Now, the best we can do is to approximate that through our own human means. So compromise must be made. What's your response to that?
1: Yes, as Dietrich Bonhoeffer puts it very graphically in his lovely little book, Life Together, it's fictional unity. It is psychological, social, but it's not spiritual. It's the pretense of unity rather than real unity. The only real unity comes from God, and it comes through his word and faith in his word. If you reject the means of unity, which is the unity of faith, the unity of believing in the truth of the word, if you reject the name, the Father's name, if you reject the Son, then there's no, we don't have share in that unity. We don't participate in that unity. It's a gift given to us. Elsewhere in the New Testament, it's also a task. We are to preserve the unity of the Spirit and the bond of peace peace, Paul says. But that's a unity that's given to us. Look, there's a lot that could be said, particularly in the light of so much teaching and practice in the church at the present time, and the enormous desire for church unity and unity among Christians. A lot of it is just the desire for unity, or the approximation of unity, or trying to act as if we're unified rather than really participating in the unity of the Son with the Father and the life of the Holy Trinity.
0: So you emphasize there that this unity is a gift, and there's an awful lot of language of given in this high priestly prayer. One might even say it's the most common verb that's there. So let's start with some basic questions by way of summarizing Jesus' high priestly prayer. What has the Father given to Jesus the Son?
1: Yes, and he gives it to the Son in order to give it to us. And this is remarkable, as you say, that the commonest verb is the verb to give. The Father has given Jesus the Son authority over all flesh, that's all human beings, to give eternal life, not to everyone, but to give eternal life to those who believe in him. And now that's remarkable because he gives supernatural life, divine life, his own life, not just when they die, but they receive eternal life already now. Earlier on in John's Gospel, John says, anyone who believes in him, that's the Son, has eternal life. So he gives God the Father gives Jesus the authority to give eternal life. The Father has eternal life. The Son receives eternal life from the Father. Now the Son gives eternal life to his disciples. The Father gives Jesus his work to do on earth, and Jesus then in turn gives the same work to his disciples. He sends them out into the world to work with him. Thirdly, God the Father, and this is most interesting, has given to Jesus the people that belong to the Father. So the greatest gift that God gives to the Son is his people. They are in his hands. They are a gift from the Father. So those of us who believe in Jesus are the Father's gift to the Son. And he then, in turn, gives them back to the Father. Fourthly, God the Father gives his words and his word to the disciples, who in turn then give it to others so that they can believe. God the Father gives his name to them so that they can give that name to their disciples. But most interestingly, God the Father gives Jesus his glory, his status as God's Son, and he gives us, his disciples, the same glory. So we share in the glory of Jesus. Everything that Jesus is, we are, just as everything that Jesus has, we have. The Father gives everything to Jesus. Jesus gives everything that he's received from the Father to us, now by faith and then fully by sight in eternity.
0: Who are the people? Because Jesus talks about those whom the Father has given to him, these people, these disciples. Yes. Who are they?
1: Yes, and this is very helpful because it's not everybody, but it is a group of people, the disciples. And they are characterized in the following way. They have kept the Father's word. They not only hear the Father's word, many people hear the Father's word that Jesus proclaims, but they don't keep it. They don't hold on to it. They don't retain it. They keep the Father's word because they've received the words of Jesus. And they've come to know for themselves that Jesus has come from the Father and have believed that the Father has sent him. So they've kept the Father's word, they've received the words of Jesus, they believe in Jesus and believe that the Father has sent him, and they know that the Father has sent Jesus. So the important thing here is that the people whom God has given to Jesus are those who receive his words and believe in Jesus.
0: Now, let's talk a little bit about what Jesus has done for them. How does he describe that in the high priestly prayer in John chapter 17?
1: Yes. There's emphasis here on not just what Jesus has given, but also the fact that he does his Father's work. And that's described in the following ways. He's manifested the Father's name to them and continues to make it known to them and to the whole church. So that's what Jesus does. Secondly, he's given them the words that the Father's given him. He's kept them in the Father's name. He's guarded them so that none were lost except Judas. And he sent them into the world just as he was sent into the world, so they share in his mission and they work together with him. He consecrates himself for them so that they can also be holy priests, holy sons and daughters of God, and serve together with him. And most wonderfully, Jesus gives them the same glory that the Father has given to him as God's Son. So they have the same status, they have the same standing with God the Father as Jesus has. And then if I can go on, because it's closely related to this, what's interesting is that Jesus not only in his prayer says why he prays, but also what he aims to accomplish by means of his prayer for them. And a lot of this is I've already touched on, so I won't repeat that, but I want to explain a few other things. First of all, Jesus wants to give them eternal life. An eternal life already here and now. Now, that's the remarkable emphasis in John's Gospel. We don't just have eternal life when we die and are raised from the dead, but as soon as we come to believe in Jesus, we have eternal life. And eternal life is knowing God the Father as the only true God and Jesus Christ as the one he sent. So by knowing the Father, knowing the Son, we have eternal life. Secondly, he wants his disciples to be one with him communally, as he and the Father are one. So his desire is for them not to just to live as spiritual lone rangers, you know, individual spiritual lives doing their own thing, but he wants them to live in community with him and the Father, as well as in community with each other. He brings them into the church so that in the church they can participate in the community of the Holy Trinity. Now, that's a message that we need to proclaim particularly vigorously in the world at the present moment, and particularly in the West, where we have a lot of individualistic spirituality, but where the importance of the church and community is lost. Then thirdly, he wants them to be one in him and in the Father, that the world may know that the Father sent Jesus. They have a dual, or they live in two realms. On the one hand, they are in Jesus, who is in the Father, and so they live heavenly lives, but they still live here on earth. They are in the world on the one hand. On the other hand, they are in the Father and they are in Jesus. He wants them to be one with Jesus and the Father, just as Jesus and his Father are one, and to be perfected as one so that the world may know that the Father sent Jesus and loved him as he loved Jesus. Now, the emphasis here is on Jesus living in them. He says, wants them to be one as he is in them and the Father is in Jesus. The picture here is of the church, the Christian community, as being the temple of the living God, the place where God lives here on earth. So you get two different sides to this. On the one hand, Christians live in heaven with Jesus. On the other hand, God the Father and God the Son live in the church here on earth. He also wants to share his joy with them. He says, "These things I've spoken to you so that my joy may be in you and that your joy may be made full or perfected." Jesus doesn't just want us to be joyful, but he shares his joy with us. He rejoices over us. He's glad and joyful because we believe in him and we are sons of God. And it's because he rejoices over us that he increases our joy and our joy is full. Joy is meant to be shared. Sorrow seeks its own company, but joy always is shared. And when somebody enjoys your company, enjoys you, that increases your own joy in being with somebody else. So the ultimate goal of Jesus is that we share in his joy, and that by sharing in his joy, our joy then is complete. So the Christian life is one of being led from earthly happiness to joy and from one joy to another, so that we come to share in the joy that Jesus has as the eternal Son of the Father. Then three final things. He wants them to be sanctified in the truth. And that means that he wants to consecrate them as a community for priestly service here on earth. Now, to be holy means that they have access to God's holy presence. If I share in the holiness of Jesus and the holiness of God the Father, that means that I have access to God the Father, and I can use my access to God the Father for the benefit of people on earth. So like Jesus, who mediates between the Father and us, we then are consecrated together with Jesus and made holy together with Jesus so that we can bring the Father, the words of the Father, the deeds of the Father, the gifts of the Father to people on earth. And we then can also bring people on earth and their needs through Jesus to God the Father so that we can be included together with Jesus in his holy priestly service. But in addition to that, you have the culmination of the prayer. And let me just read it again because it's so remarkable. This is verse 24 and 25, 26. "Father, I desire that they also, whom you've given me, may be where I am, so that they may see the glory that you've given me, because you've loved me before the foundation of the world. O righteous Father, even though the world does not know you, I know you, and these know that you've sent me. I've made known to them your name," that's the name Father, "and will continue to make it known, that the love with which you've loved me may be in them, and I in them." Working backwards, Jesus wants to make the church, the congregation, his disciples, a temple. He wants to live among us and in us. He wants us to be a shrine where he's present, so that he's not only present among us, but then through the church, then he makes himself known to people on earth. And he doesn't just call us to love God, but he brings the Father's love to us so that the same love that God the Father has for Jesus, he has for us, so that we share in the Father's love for Jesus. How much does God the Father love us? Well, as much as he loves Jesus. And that's something really remarkable. But ultimately, the goal of Jesus in his praying is that we as a community may come to see, and this is a surprise, not to see the Father's glory, but to see the glory of Jesus. Because God's glory is made accessible to us through Jesus, and we are glorified through Jesus the man. So through Jesus, we come to God.

0: the church, through the divine service, we come to see the hidden glory of Jesus, which will one day be opened fully to us so that we can see him face to face.
1: Now, it's very important what you just said there, because what is being established here by Jesus, both in this prayer and then ultimately as it's related to everything else there in the Gospel of John, is that that there is no unmediated access to the Father. The only access that we have is through the Son. The only way to see the Father is in the person of the Son, in his suffering and death and his resurrection for a world of sinners. This is precisely how the Father is known. This is how the Father is revealed here. You made that a strong emphasis a few minutes ago. You're not just, you know, kind of a generic revelation of God, but of the Father himself, but only in the person of Jesus Christ. Does that help us understand some of what seems like some of the confusing way that Jesus talks about? He almost talks about it in the way that old theologians used to talk about what is it in the Trinity? There's a fancy word for it, but the less fancy word is interpenetration, that the persons have such communion with one another, yet are distinct from one another. I in you, you in me. That's kind of the language Jesus is using here. But it's all mediated through Jesus and Jesus alone. Talk about that.
0: Yes, yes. We participate in the divine life of the Holy Trinity, and we are drawn into the giving and receiving of the Father and the Son and the Holy Spirit, which is like perichoresis, is like a movement, a divine circuit. We're drawn into that life. We're drawn into that circuit. We're drawn into that movement, that dance, or however, what picture you like to use it. But the only access that we have to that, the only access that we have to heaven is through Jesus the man. And not only the Jesus the man 2,000 years ago, but through Jesus the man here and now. So it's interesting, right at the beginning of the gospel, John says, the Word became flesh, past tense, and tabernacled among us. And then you get the perfect tense, and we have beheld his glory. The glory is the one and only Son of the Father, full of grace and truth. There's that perfect tense and that use of the we. That we is not just the apostolic we, but the we of the whole church. Every Sunday, tomorrow, God willing, I'll be going to church. I'll be joining with the apostles and all the communion of saints in beholding the glory of Jesus, who's present there in the divine service, who speaks God's word to us, who reveals the Father's love to us in by giving us his body and blood. But John's emphasis also is who reveals the Father to us by the fact that he prays on our behalf to the Father. He doesn't just bring the Father and the Holy Spirit to us, but he brings us to the Father, so that we then, by seeing him and by hearing him, we hear the Father, by seeing him, we see the Father who sent Jesus. And so the thing that's most important is that we see the glory of God, the presence of God, not just back there 2,000 years ago, but present with us here and now in the divine service.
1: So finally, is that precisely how this prayer is answered? The prayer that Jesus not only prayed then, the night on which he was betrayed with his disciples, but I take it this is the prayer he continues constantly to pray on our behalf to the Father, that God answers this prayer precisely in the divine service.
0: Yes, that's also always been the traditional emphasis in the church. Now, one of the interesting things is that when we had the one-year lectionary, there was never any reading from John 17. But now with the three-year lectionary, we have

0: whole of John 17 at a very important, interesting occasion in the church year. It's set for Easter 7. That's the Sunday Regatta between the Ascension and the Pentecost. So it's set at that time, you know, the Son, Jesus, ascends to the Father, returns to the Father, and is now praying on our behalf on the Father. So what this teaches us is the presence of Jesus as our intercessor, not just before the Father in heaven, but also his presence with us here on earth. That's why Jesus allowed his disciples to eavesdrop on him, because he doesn't just pray on their behalf to God the Father, but he prays for us and with us here on earth. And it's his praying that we are privy to and we join in when we pray. So we the prayer of the church prays for the same things that Jesus prays here. It's the model for our prayer. And the presence of Jesus with us is his presence not just to speak the word of God and to deliver the gifts of God the Father to us, but also to intercede on our behalf. So the prayer of Jesus is being fulfilled every time the church gathers for the divine service, and will be fulfilled completely when the whole Church of God is united with the Son and with the Father in eternity at the resurrection of the dead. But there's one thing that I'd like to emphasize above all else that's very, very helpful and comforting. I often feel at this stage in my life, and I look what's happening here in Australia and the US and around the world, is that it looks as if the church is in trouble and that it's barely going surviving. It seems to be on the defensive. Satan seems to be having the upper hand. And I keep on wondering, what on earth can we do to turn the tide? Now, what we need to remember is that the survival of the church doesn't depend on us, but it depends on Jesus and his presence with us. But most of all, it depends on the fact that Jesus prays for us. Susser once wrote a very interesting article, which I recommend very highly. It's entitled Jesus Prays. We emphasize that the important thing that we need to remember, and he was writing at the time when the church was under attack by the Nazis in Germany, is that the Jesus is praying for us. And the church survives, and we then need not fear the evil one. We need not fear anything because Jesus is praying for us. And that's the comfort that I take from this wonderful chapter.
1: So really the comfort that you have summarized there is the very fact that Jesus continues to ask these very things of the Father on our behalf, and that this prayer is being answered through Jesus Christ.
0: Because he's doing the same things now that he did then. He's giving the same gifts now as he gave then. And he's praying for the same things. And God the Father is answering those prayers now and will answer them, and we can be sure of that.
1: Dr. John Kleinig is lecturer at Australian Lutheran College and author of the Concordia Commentary on Leviticus, and the book Grace Upon Grace, Spirituality for Today. 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Dr. Kleinig, it is always a pleasure. Thank you for your time this morning, and thank you for being on Issues Etc. 24.
0: Yes, thank you, and I do hope you get some coffee. It's now going into night here.
1: When we come back, we're going to spend some time with Dr. Lane Berglund. He's going to be in the next 2 hour, Shift of Issues, Etc. 24. The subject we're going to take up with him as we walk through the Gospel of John are the two chapters, John 18 and 19. This covers from the betrayal and the arrest of Jesus through Jesus' crucifixion and his burial. This is really the heart and center of everything that the Gospel has been driving toward. And we'll take up these two very important chapters of the Gospel of John here on Issues Etc. 24 when we return with Dr. Lane Berglund.
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0: This is Sean from San Antonio, Texas. Issues, etc., what does this mean? To me, this means we're going to hear intelligent, thought-provoking conversations on topics ranging from Bible and hymn studies to ancient church fathers and heresies, all the way to things like terrorist attacks, movie reviews, and even Cardinals baseball. And the amazing thing to me is that somehow all these conversations are brought back around to Christ and the work that he's done for us. Keep up the good work, and thank you all for what you're doing.
1: 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I'm Jeff Schwartz, producer of Issues, Etc. Alongside the man's pushing the buttons during Issues, Etc. 24, one Lord Feichninger. Say good morning.
2: Good morning, Jeff. Glad to be here. And looking like, what, 4 more hours left? The sun is going to be up soon, and hopefully we'll have some coffee from a restaurant somewhere, or the machine back there will be making some for us here very soon.
1: You know, being a crafty veteran now of Issues, Etc. 24, I don't know if this is our fifth one or I'm not sure how many. I think it might be our fifth Issues, Etc. 24. It's once the sunlight comes out, it's like a boost of adrenaline. And so any time now, the sun should be popping up, and we'll be ready for the home stretch. And we've got lots of energy. I just spoke with our next guest, Dr. Lane Berglund, one of our listeners' favorite guests, and he said he's a morning person, so that's good for us, and especially for Pastor Todd Wilkin during Issues, Etc. 24. 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And congratulations to Scott in Berwyn, Illinois. 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

0: him go to dark Gethsemane. And that is exactly where we are going right now in Issues Etc. 24, after Jesus has prayed his high priestly prayer, the culmination of his farewell discourse to his disciples. They get up, they leave the upper room, they go across to the garden where the betrayal of Jesus will take place, where Jesus' arrest will take place, where Jesus' suffering proper will begin. Now, how does this fit, all of this fit within the Jesus that's being revealed to us here in the Gospel of John? We'll be answering that question with Dr. Lane Berglund here in hours 21 and 22 of Issues Etc. 24, our live 24-hour broadcast of Issues Etc. This year, we're walking through the Gospel of John from beginning to end in 24 hours. And on this Saturday, November the 21st, Dr. Lane Berglund joins us. 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For the early risers, 1-877-623-MYIE, 877-623-6943. You can send us an email with your question or your comment on Jesus' betrayal, his time in the garden, his trial before the high priest, his meeting before Pilate, his crucifixion, and his burial. Our email address, talkback@issuesetc.org, and our Facebook fan page, where we've left space for your questions and comments as well, facebook.com/issuesetc, facebook.com/issuesetc. Dr. Lane Berglund is pastor of Faith Lutheran Church in Churubusco, Indiana. He spent 6 years teaching exegetical theology at Concordia Theological Seminary in Fort Wayne, Indiana, and he's author of the book, Reading the Bible with Understanding. Dr. Berglund, welcome to Issues Etc. 24.
1: It's a great honor to be with you and with the brothers and sisters who are listening in. Thank you.
0: The theology of Jesus that's presented here in the Gospel of John, we have learned over the last 20 hours, is deep and profound, and it's centered upon Jesus coming to reveal the Father through the glory that is revealed at the cross, in precisely in his suffering, death, and his resurrection. With that in mind, how does it fit with that theology that Jesus here, as we walk into these first verses, is going to be betrayed by one of his own?
1: There's a couple of strands that come together, and I'm glad you guys have been talking about it. You know, you talk about glory, and ordinarily we think of somebody in a position where we can see splendor and power and majesty, which would be the opposite of the cross. That's precisely the place, as you noted, where the glory of God is revealed in Christ, and Christ is glorified, where we get, and of course, the word glory and opinions, the same word in Greek, doxa, and we get this much clearer picture of who God is, so that our opinion of him is highly elevated as one who's not only all-powerful, creator of the world, the universe, and ruler of all, but one who loves us so deeply that he would go to this length. And our response appropriately is to sing his praises, offer him ourselves as a living sacrifice, and look forward to serving him eternally. So it's the one place where we really get to see God, and particularly his heart, and get a correct opinion of who he truly is. That having been said, the theme of rejection is intertwined throughout the ministry of Jesus, throughout John's gospel, going all the way back into the prologue in chapter 1, 1 through 18, where we read of the Word of God, of Christ, that he came into his own things, and his own people received him not. And then you see ultimately at the cross, even God the Father condemns him who is God the Son in our place, bearing the sin of the whole world for us, rejected by man, rejected by God. Is this picture of Jesus who by himself bears the sins of the world and pays the penalty. So the betrayal of Jesus by Judas of Jesus is a factor that fits that pattern and is something that in the ancient world would have been pretty much unheard of. I know of no other case where a student betrayed his rabbi. When you start to talk about the relationship between rabbi and student, you're talking about a very close and very trusting relationship in which there is a bond. And you just don't see, as far as I know, any other case where a student betrayed the rabbi. And yet, here you have it. Part of that great rejection theme where our Savior, knowing all things, timed it so that he could accomplish the Last Supper, institute the Lord's Supper, share the last couple of words with his disciples before then fulfilling the plan of salvation on the cross. It's just a breathtaking view as we sit with John and look at the events that Jesus has orchestrated to bring us to the garden where one of his very own betrays him with a kiss, which is, of course, just it's kind of like a handshake and a hug. But it's the thing you would do with a close friend. And here, of course, it's betrayal.
0: Read a bit of this text from John chapter 18. When Jesus had spoken these words, he went out with his disciples across the Kidron Valley, where there is a garden, which he and his disciple entered. Now Judas, who betrayed him, also knew the place, for Jesus often met there with his disciples. So Judas, having procured a band of soldiers and some officers from the chief priests and the Pharisees, went there with lanterns and torches and weapons. Then Jesus, knowing all that would happen to him, came forward and said to them, "Who do you seek?" They answered him, "Jesus of Nazareth." Jesus said, "I am he." Judas, who betrayed him, was standing with them. When Jesus said to them, "I am he," they drew back and fell on the ground. So he asked them again, "Whom do you seek?" And they said, "Jesus of Nazareth." Jesus answered, "I told you that I am he, so if you seek me, let these men go." This was to fulfill the word that had been spoken, "Of those whom you gave me, I have lost not one." Then Simon Peter, having a sword, drew it and struck the high priest's servant and cut off his right ear. The servant's name was Malchus. So Jesus said to Peter, "Put your sword into its sheath. Shall I not drink the cup that the Father has given me?" What are your thoughts on that first section of Jesus' arrest and betrayal?
1: There's a number of things that come together. One's just a practical. If you are the Sadducees and the Pharisees, the people chasing Jesus, you are very much aware of his popularity. So if you're going to snatch him up, it's got to be in a place where he's not surrounded by supporters. Furthermore, Galileans, the city of Jerusalem might have had 35,000 people. In the course of ordinary times, when you have the festivals, it might swell to 3 to 5 times that. So where does everybody sleep? And apparently there were sort of traditional general areas where pilgrims from various lands could sleep, and it looks like the Galileans might have sort of bunked out generally on the Mount of Olives there. So if you're a Judean and you're going to walk into the middle of a Galilean camp to arrest a popular Galilean leader, might not turn out well, given the fact the Romans don't much like uprisings. They don't much like any sort of disturbance. They're very law and order boys. So you've got to find some way to nab Jesus when he's kind of alone. And our Lord is fully aware of this. He arranged the details of that upper room, the Last Supper, so that none of his disciples knew where, so he wouldn't be disturbed there. But then tells Judas, of course, go and do what you got to do, and Judas does. It's a perfect place to grab him. But again, you're talking no streetlights, and I don't know if you've ever wandered around in the woods with no more than a lantern or a torch. They give some light, but not much. So you then have the problem that all the guys look kind of the same. Yeah, in the Old Testament, God forbids an observant Jewish male to trim his beard or sideburns. And, of course, everybody had short hair, including Jesus. Just make mention of that. Straddle a particular hobby horse. But that having been said, these guys are all going to look alike, and it's dark, and there's a whole lot of Galileans running around. So you don't have a lot of time. It's kind of like SEAL Team 6 and Osama bin Laden. You're going to have to move. You're going to have to get in. You have to get your job done and get out quickly. And that's kind of what Judas provides as the point man for that particular operation that evening. And they're able to come in and do that. Another thing is, it's kind of a question out of the original. In verses 5 and 6 and 8, the NIV translates Jesus responding to them, "I am he," And that translates a Greek phrase, ego eimi, which can be translated I am. And the ESV, I think, translates the same way, it looks like. So the question is, when Jesus says that, is he simply says, yeah, that's me, or is something more intended? Because if we look into the Greek translation of the Hebrew Old Testament of Exodus 3:14, where Moses says, who shall I say sent me? It's kind of one of his efforts to get out of the assignment back in 1446 B.C. God says, I am, and that's translated into the Greek as ego eimi, the same phrase here, which is really interesting in John's Gospel because you see that phrase, and sometimes you wonder, is Jesus really claiming to be the great I am that we read of in the Old Testament, that wonderful personal covenant name of God? And it is clearly that he is at times. For example, you probably spoke already of John chapter 8, where towards the end of the chapter, Jesus says, before Abraham was, I am, where it's like super clear that he is claiming ultimate divinity, not to be like Yahweh, but to be Yahweh. You know, and here we might speak to those that think that Jehovah, which is kind of a weird mispronunciation coming from a misunderstanding of how you pronounce J's in German, that Jehovah is like a separate being from Jesus. No, he just claimed to be Jehovah multiple times in John's Gospel. And you wonder if that's not what he's saying here. First of all, it's three times, and John loves the numbers, set of three for God, four for creation, seven for fullness, ten for completeness, much like in the rest of Scripture. So you got this threefold repetition of I am, and then you look at the response of the soldiers and guards that came to arrest him, and in verse 6 it says they drew back and fell to the ground. Well, why would they fall to the ground if all Jesus was saying, yep, that's me, boys? So it really looks like they have kind of a partial moment anyway where Jesus has just claimed divinity in such a way that his majesty, even in a state of humiliation where he doesn't always and fully use his divinity or show it, is so powerful and potent, showing us, the readers, that he is utterly, completely, and totally in charge. If he didn't want this to go down the way it goes down, it wouldn't be happening. And it's a very encouraging, comforting snapshot that even in the midst where Judas betrays and our Savior is arrested and the disciples, they're going to, you know, do what disciples do, which is get it wrong. But at the same time, Jesus has got the situation utterly in hand.
0: Picking up at verse 12 here in John chapter 18. So the band of soldiers and their captain and the officers of the Jews arrested Jesus and bound him. First they led him to Annas, for he was the father-in-law of Caiaphas, who was high priest that year. It was Caiaphas who had advised the Jews that it would be expedient that one man should die for the people. Simon Peter followed Jesus, and so did another disciple. Since that disciple was known to the high priest, he entered with Jesus into the court of the high priest, but Peter stood outside at the door. So the other disciple, who was known to the high priest, went out and spoke to the servant girl who kept watch at the door and brought Peter in. The servant girl at the door said to Peter, "You also are not one of that man's disciples, are you?" He said, "I am not." Now the servant and the officers that had made a charcoal fire because it was cold, and they were standing and warming themselves. Peter also was with them, standing and warming himself. The high priest then questioned Jesus about his disciples and his teaching. Jesus answered, "I have spoken openly to the world. I have always taught in synagogues and in the temple, where all Jews come together. I have said nothing in secret. Why do you ask me? Ask those who heard me what I said to them. They know what I said." When he had said these things, one of the officers standing by struck Jesus with his hand, saying, "Is that how you answer the high priest?" Jesus answered him, "If what I said is wrong, bear witness about the wrong. But if what I said is right, why do you strike me?" Annas then sent him bound to Caiaphas, the high priest. Now Simon Peter was standing and warming himself. So they said to him, "You also are not one of his disciples, are you?" He denied it and said, "I am not." One of the servants of the high priest, a relative of the man whose ear Peter had cut off, asked, "Did I not see you in the garden with him?" Peter again denied it, and at once a rooster crowed. That's the denial. So first we have betrayal by one of his own, and now denial by none other than Simon Peter. Take us into this text, if you would, Dr. Berglund.
1: Obviously fulfilling what Jesus had said earlier in the Last Supper, which had disturbed everybody, as well as his prediction of betrayal, that Peter, who swore that he would stand with him, mean it prison, mean it death. Jesus says, probably not, because before the rooster crows, you're going to deny even knowing me three times. And the way the questions are phrased of him, they are a challenge. Hey, you're one of those disciples, are you not? Yeah, I kind of saw you there, pretty sure about that. So, you know, Peter's response is, they're not saying, hey, I'm not sure, are you one of the guys who was there? They're saying, yeah, you know, we're pretty sure you were, so what's up? And he's kind of in a pickle. He's obviously walked into a space where opponents are strong and the risk is great, and does he want to be arrested? You know, the stakes are high. It's life and death, and he tried to defend Jesus. He took out a short sword. There's a couple of different words in the original Greek for swords, and the machaira, which he was using, is kind of the snubby revolver. It's a last-ditch weapon. If all else fails, you got your little short sword, about 18 inches or so, and like kind of big knife, you know, like a Crocodile Dundee, that's no knife. Yeah, that's kind of the short sword thing. And being a fisherman isn't really maybe great with his aim, so he aims for a guy and gets the ear. But our Lord takes care of, you know, talk about a tremendous detail of compassion in the midst of Jesus' fulfillment. And we know it's been really a challenge because he's been praying so hard that drops of blood rolled off his forehead. I mean, he's been really strengthened by an angel, committed to the plan of salvation, obedient to the Father unto death, even death on a cross, loves us that much. He takes the time to heal this guy's ear, which is pretty amazing all by itself. But the idea of betrayal, of course, you see anchored in the Psalms, where David at times would express terrible grief over somebody eaten at his table, lifting up heel against him, betrayal, denial, abandonment. When Jesus goes to the cross, it will be utterly alone for the sins of the whole world. And in the case of Peter, you know, his confidence exceeded his ability. And I think there's a tremendous encouragement for us. Here we are reading almost 2,000 years later. Because these events are going down April the 2nd, April the 3rd of 33 AD, most likely. We can pretty much Andrew Steinman has done really nice work in chronology in the Bible in his volume. But the situation sometimes is that we get into and our fear kind of takes over, or we get in over our heads, and in just kind of an effort to save ourselves, we may say or do things that we wish later on we wouldn't, or that would not reflect well on our Savior, or didn't, even in this particular case. Peter's denying even ever having known him, and denies under oath, and is really vociferous about it because he's kind of surrounded by all these guys. So human weakness and sinfulness is really portrayed sharply here in Peter's denial, as well as we've seen the story of Christ's compassion, his control, his focus, his intent to accomplish the mission. But it's also a reminder, at one point Jesus said, "He who denies me before men, I shall deny my Father before my Father in heaven." And we think, well, you know, if we ever fold under pressure and persecution, somebody's got a knife to our children's throat or knife to our wife's throat and says, deny Christ or I kill these people of your family before you, and we, in our weakness, yield and in order to save our family, deny knowing Jesus or deny having faith in him, we're going to go to hell now. There's no choice, no chance, no opportunity to be saved. We know from the story of Peter that's not the case. There's forgiveness even for this, and not only is Peter forgiven, but he is restored in chapter 21 to his apostolic office, which I can say is pretty encouraging to know that the Lord, when he died on the cross for the sins of the world, died even for folks like Peter or for you or for me or those who are listening in that might in moments of weakness fail. It's a tremendous blessing to have the story of Peter's denial. It was, you know, John is probably the disciple that knows or is connected to the high priestly families and can get in a little further. Peter, not being related, is able to be brought into the courtyard area. But it's quite likely John, the beloved disciple who authors this text, is the one who's got kind of the inside track on what's going on in the trials before the Sanhedrin, the Jewish Supreme Court, the authority. By law, capital trial had to have two sessions separated by a day or so. And apparently in an effort to fulfill that requirement, he appears before Annas first, who is deposed from high priesthood in 15 AD by Tiberius, and yet sort of was considered perhaps the high priest because that was, as God decided, a lifelong appointment. Nevertheless, Caiaphas, his son-in-law, holds the office currently. And as he appears, you know, charges haven't been filed yet, but maybe you could think of this as an official inquiry. In those days, they didn't read you your rights. Of course, the Miranda rights, not part of the legal system of the day. But Annas conducts this inquiry, and that might suffice to satisfy the law's requirement of the first of two trials. The second will be conducted before Caiaphas. So the people who are opposed to Jesus are trying to dot the I's and cross the T's and make sure all this is a legal proceeding. Will hold up, sort of, even though it's a kangaroo court. That is, the outcome is predetermined. But, very much our Savior, utterly alone, even by those who are his strongest supporters. You had Judas on the one hand, now you have Peter on the other, abandoning him, essentially.
0: Dr. Lane Berglund is our guest, pastor of Faith Lutheran Church in Cherubusco, Indiana. Spent 6 years teaching exegetical theology at Concordia Theological Seminary in Fort Wayne, Indiana, and he's author of the book, Reading the Bible with Understanding. It's Issues, Etc. 24. We're in hour 21, looking at John chapter 18. When we come back, we'll pick it up at the 28th verse of John chapter 18. And when we come back, that will take us to Jesus appearing before Pilate. By the time we're done here with Dr. Berglund, Jesus will have been sentenced. He will have been crucified and executed and buried. I'm Todd Wilkin. Issues Etc. 24 continues after this.
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3: Hi, this is Annabelle from Kansas City. Issues Etc. is a voice that demands persistence on proper doctrine on Solus Christus, Christ alone, as confessed in the Apostles, Nicene, and Athanasian Creed. As I journey through this temporal life in the wilderness, Issues Etc. beckons my focus on the promise of eternal life to come through Jesus Christ our Lord. Issues Etc. calls for the endurance of the saints and to rely on the sufficiency of Christ's work and sacrifice on the cross for the forgiveness of the past, present, and future sins of the whole world. 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
4: 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Welcome to Issues Etc. 24, the home stretch here, and the saga for a cup of coffee early in the wee hours of the morning in Collinsville, Illinois, has been solved. McDonald's must open around 5 o'clock central this morning. I went earlier, and during the 4 o'clock hour, they were completely closed, even the drive-thru. But both Pastor Wilk and I got a large cup of coffee, courtesy of McDonald's, and the caffeine's already starting to kick in.
5: It makes a difference, doesn't it? Yeah, I made half a pot a little bit ago. Of course, I don't drink it full strength like you guys do. I get the jitters, so I have to drink it half-calf. But it's working. It's making a big difference. And even though the sun is not out, the energy has returned. So home stretch, Yes, we are.
4: You just had to bring up Half Calf, didn't you? You didn't. You know, the fact that Todd and I have to go buy our coffee is because you drank Half Calf and ruined the previous coffee maker. And so and we can't touch the new one because it's being made. Half Calf is being made in that. But let me ask you this. Do you still take do you still hide it, the decaffeinate it and mix it with the thing? Or do you take a scoop of half?
5: No, it's mixed. It's mixed.
4: It's mixed. It's mixed. And you put in the red one, of course, which fooled us for, I don't know how long, Todd.
5: 3 years.
4: 3 years. He put it, he fooled it, and we were drinking Half Calf, and even doing Issues Etc. 24, we couldn't figure out why we're not getting a jolt. And it tasted terrible. And we thought I took it home to my mom. I like, Mom, clean this, clean out vinegar. And it was the whole time, it was Half Calf Craig Feichtinger ruining the coffee here. At Lutheran Public Radio.
0: Do you remember that we had the whole controversy before we even thought coffee? It was like the water. Something's wrong with the water here. And then Craig was like, no, Collinsville water is the purest water of, you know, it's Rocky Mountain spring water somehow.
5: On the planet. That's right.
0: Right. And it turns out it doesn't come from Collinsville. It actually comes from Troy. Or where does it come? Grand City?
4: No. Craig's complains about the water in Troy.
5: Troy.
4: Where he lives. And he's been for years telling us how great the water is in Collinsville. So I Googled it one day. Troy, the water he complains about, comes from the spring, the pure, natural, fresh spring of Collinsville.
5: That's right.
4: That's where Troy gets their waters, but somehow it tastes differently. It must be the pipes or something.
0: Those Troy pipes.
4: Once you get from Maryville or Collinsville to Troy, the pipes, you know, probably goes from, you know, plastic to what? I mean, the old
0: lead.
5: 50, 60 lead. Lead.
4: Yeah, lead.
5: Yeah, that's right.
4: Right.
0: But we thought for years that it was the water, and he just let us go on and on and on. Trying to figure out what was wrong. The whole time he is replacing in a regular caffeine coffee tin, he keeps putting in his half calf, knowing all along this is the problem. He knows all along this is the problem and just lets us, who knows, we would have had the stuff sent out for chemical analysis if it wouldn't have been revealed at some point that he was basically pulling the wool over our eyes with regard to the coffee.
5: I think it was during a late night Issues Etc. 24 when that was discovered, wasn't it?
4: I think you're right. And, you know, maybe one of the things, if you want to earmark a donation for a coffee pot for real coffee for Pastor Wilkin and Jeff Schwarz, you could definitely do that during Issues Etc. 24. We're asking you to support this worldwide outreach during Issues Etc. 24. 877-623-MY-IE, 877-623-6943. 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
0: Welcome back to Issues Etc. I'm Todd Wilkin. Dr. Lane Berglund is our guest. We're in hour 21. John 18, during Issues Etc. 24 on the Saturday morning, November the 21st. Peter has denied Jesus. Jesus has been questioned by the high priest. Jesus has been denied yet again by Peter. And then in the text that comes before us, Jesus is sent before Pilate. Dr. Berglund, I'll read a bit of that. At beginning at verse 28, then they led Jesus from the house of Caiaphas to the governor's headquarters. It was early morning. They themselves did not enter the governor's headquarters so that they would not be defiled, but could eat the Passover. So Pilate went outside to them and said, "What accusation do you bring against this man?" They answered him, "If this man were not doing evil, we would not have delivered him over to you." Pilate said to them, "Take him yourselves and judge him by your own law." The Jews said to him, "It is not lawful for us to put anyone to death." This was to fulfill the word that Jesus had spoken to show by what kind of death he was going to die. Now, that's the second reference that we have that's like that. The first one was, "When I am lifted up from the earth, I will draw all men to myself." What's that talking about there, Dr. Berger?
1: Truly, the method of crucifixion was distinctively Roman. There's a couple of interesting background pieces to this. The most salient one is no doubt Deuteronomy 21, where we read that anybody whose body is attached to a tree rather than properly buried is obviously under the curse of God. Cursed is everyone that hangeth on a tree, the text reads. And originally, I say back in the 15th century B.C., when that was written, it referred to the display of a dead body rather than proper burial, which was huge for the ancient world. I don't know if your listeners perhaps have heard of the plays connected to the story of Oedipus Rex, King Oedipus, Sophocles in the 4th century B.C., but one of them details the story of his two sons, opposite side of the wars. Both die in battle. One gets buried, the other doesn't. So the sister, one of the sisters kind of goes out of the way to throw a little dirt on him. She herself pays with her life for such a thing because that's kind of against the king's orders. But it's worth your life to throw a little handful of dirt on someone. There's an intertestamental book called Tobit where that plays a role, too, on the importance of burying someone. It's worth dying for to bury your loved ones or even a stranger if he's part of your tribe. And so if you see a dead body displayed on a tree, know for sure God doesn't like him a whole bunch and has put a curse on him. Well, in 88 B.C., there was a ruler of the Jews, Alexander Janius, who got into a tiff with the Pharisees and had a whole bunch of them crucified by way of showing that he wasn't really all that happy with them. And it was said for the first time, cursed is everyone that hangeth on a tree, in 88 B.C., applied to the execution of a living person who is then affixed to a cross. Now, later, Paul will pick up this in Galatians 3 and in a very strong way say that Christ has become the curse of the law, not just that he's under the curse. He's like he's embodied the curse of the whole law and supports his contention by citing Deuteronomy 21:23, cursed is everyone that hangeth on a tree. And so we have crucifixion as kind of theologically an appropriate way for someone to take away the sins of the world. The second benefit that the Jewish leadership will get is that if Jesus, who they perceive to be a messianic pretender, dies under the curse of God, then he can't possibly be Messiah because Messiah is the most blessed of all men. Messiah is the one on whom God's favor supremely rests because he's God's guy. He's the chosen one. He's the hand-picked king. So crucified Christ is an oxymoron for someone familiar with the Old Testament. You can't possibly have the most blessed of God be the most cursed of God. And as a result, I'm sure they were thinking, if we can get the guy crucified, then this whole Jesus is Messiah movement will end because it will be evident to all that he's cursed by God, not blessed by God. And they didn't understand, of course, what Jesus was up to or who he was. I think, too, you know, for just as a legal matter, the Romans kept the right of the sword, which in Latin is eus gladii, the right of the sword. That's where the word gladiator comes from, is a sword guy. But they kept the right of the sword very close. That is to say, even in loyal provinces, they didn't give local authorities the right to execute people, much less in troublesome provinces like Judea Samaria, the Roman province that Pilate had authority over. The temple violations were kind of a separate category, not only for Judea Samaria, but also for other places where the Romans ruled. There seems to have been kind of permission granted if somebody was guilty of a temple infraction, that punishment could be meted out by the religious group that ran the temple. And that's evident in Acts chapter 7, where Stephen is taken out and stoned, and nobody seems terribly worried about the consequences there, because ordinarily when you take matters into your own hands, it might be legal under your system, but maybe not under the Roman system. The Romans are going to be very upset about that. And when they get very upset, lots of people die. So you didn't want to have a riot. You didn't want to have any disturbance. Keep things calm, keep things orderly, pay your taxes, do what you're told kind of thing. But Stephen gets taken out and stoned. He said, well, how come he got stoned? And here they're saying, no, we don't have any legal authority to execute people. And the answer is the nature of the charge against him. In the case of Stephen, it was speaking against the temple, also included the law of Moses. but he was speaking against the temple, and as a temple infraction, apparently that was okay. At least that's one way to look at it. In the case of our Savior, the charge is blasphemy because he claimed to be Messiah. He claimed to be the Messianic King, but obviously could not be because God abandoned him, his disciples abandoned him, and so forth. So the conviction that he would endure in the ecclesiastical court under Caiaphas and Annas, the father-in-law, would be for claiming to be king of the Jews, which, oddly enough, is what he was convicted in the secular court for insurrection and for lege majesté, you know, claiming to be taking over the king of the Jew against Caesar. And there's all sorts of irony that is woven throughout the account of the trials of our Lord. But the charge against him, the king of the Jews, would have carried weight in a Roman court as opposed to blasphemy or other things that wouldn't really have showed up in the Roman legal system. So we have a number of things that are going on here as our Savior appears before Pilate and the Roman court system begins to engage. When Romans got up very early in the morning, you know, they may have been at work by 5 o'clock in the morning and so forth, because everybody kind of scaled back in the afternoon. It gets hot in the Mediterranean world, and as the old statement from India says, only mad dogs and Englishmen go about in the noonday sun. So everybody kind of shuts down. Even in modern Greece, when we were over there, I guess it had been about 20-some years ago, even in the city of Athens, you know, everything kind of shut down from between 1 o'clock and 4 o'clock in the afternoon. So in the Mediterranean world, you got to work real early in the morning, and then you had siesta time later, and then you got back to work in the evening. So for this thing to be going on at 6 o'clock in the morning, we say, well, that's kind of early. You know, we're still about 45 minutes away from sunup here. And that having been said, no, it's kind of how they would ordinarily do business. The interesting thing, too, just for what it's worth, is that the folks who are making sure Jesus gets railroaded to the cross are very concerned that they don't contract uncleanness, they don't defile themselves, as the ESV says. It's considered unclean. Any sort of Gentile dwelling is considered unclean. And if you happen to step into a Gentile dwelling, you have the same problem as if you accidentally stepped on a grave. Now you've contracted uncleanness. You've been defiled. You're not ritually pure, so you can't celebrate the festival of Passover and unleavened bread. So they're being very fastidious about making sure they don't cross those lines, which is a tradition of the elders, and yet at the same time don't mind railroading a guy to the cross. And for the people of God, you know, in the second and first century B.C., one of the blessings we have from what is sometimes called the Apocrypha, this book, series of books written in the second and first century B.C., is that we see the people of God ask the question, why are we suffering so horribly? And they did. They suffered terribly in the 2 centuries leading up to the mission of our Savior. And they came up with the following 3 answers as to why they suffered so horribly under Gentile persecution. Number one, they had ignored the word of God, Torah. They had ignored the law. Number two, they had not paid close attention and observed the tradition of the elders, and that's why God was angry with them. And number three, they were not paying close attention to the temple and keeping it functioning the way it should. So the law, the tradition of the elders, and the temple became a focal point for the people of God leading up to the New Testament, which explains a lot. You know, why are they so concerned not to contract ceremonial defilement? Because that would exempt them from being able to celebrate the Passover. And yet, there's this huge issue about, well, what are you doing to this guy? That isn't there justice? One of the things that people were concerned about is that Jesus would start a revolution and the Romans would whack him. And we see that earlier with Caiaphas' famous prophecy, it's expedient that one man should die instead of the people. One man should die for the people, which is important for John. He even cites it here in these 2 chapters. But it was expected generally that when Messiah was alerted to the fact that he was Messiah, which, you know, different strains of thought. One was that the guy who was Messiah wouldn't know it until the Holy Spirit descended upon him, and then, bam, hey, I'm Messiah. Others that he might have known about it ahead of time, but that the Messiah would declare himself to be Messiah in the temple area during Passover. Now, our Lord had not publicly accepted messianic titles until the week previous to his crucifixion, and blind Bartimaeus and his friend had hollered out, "Hail, Jesus, Son of David," which is a clear messianic title. So Jesus had accepted the messianic title publicly, alerting his enemies that something was about to happen. Then he had come into Jerusalem at the head of a column, the triumphal entry, and that's kind of a big deal. What it was shouting to the enemies of Jesus is that this would be the Passover, that he was going to declare himself publicly to be Messiah and begin the holy war against the Romans, which would get them all killed. They thought, I am sure they thought, they were under the gun to get Jesus on the cross and dead before Passover, before he could start the revolution. So whatever they had to do, whatever stops they had to pull out, to get him dead, and dead in such a way where his followers would be disbanded and where his claim to be Messiah would be discredited, that's what they would have to do. And that explains why these guys are moving so quick with such frantic focus. And they want to get Jesus on the cross there on that Good Friday on April the 3rd of 33.
0: Beginning at verse 33 here as we head into the last verses of John chapter 18. So Pilate entered his headquarters again and called Jesus and said to him, "Are you the king of the Jews?" Jesus answered, "Do you say this of your own accord, or did others say it to you about me?" Pilate answered, "Am I a Jew? Your own nation and the chief priests have delivered you over to me. What have you done?" Jesus answered, "My kingdom is not of this world. If my kingdom were of this world, my servants would have been fighting, and that I might not be delivered over to the Jews. But my kingdom is not from this world." Then Pilate said to him, "So you are a king?" Jesus answered, "You say that I am a king. For this purpose I was born, and for this purpose I have come into the world, to bear witness to the truth. Everyone who is of the truth listens to my voice." Pilate said to him, "What is truth?" After he had said this, he went back outside to the Jews and told them, "I find no guilt in him. But you have a custom that I should release one man for you at the Passover. So do you want me to release to you the king of the Jews?" They cried out again, "Not this man, but Barabbas." Now Barabbas was a robber. Now, a couple questions here. First of all, Pilate seems to be kind of come in with this notion of the accusation that Jesus is claiming to be king of the Jews. No one's leveled that accusation in John's gospel at all whatsoever. This is brand new in John's gospel, but appears to have, I guess maybe that's why Jesus says, "Did somebody say this to you about me?" Because that appears to be the official accusation the Jews bring to Pilate about Jesus.
1: Entangled with Matthew, Mark, and Luke, there were some other accusations tossed. It would be incredible beyond belief to imagine that Pilate wasn't well informed on Jesus prior to all of this. He would operate as anybody in power would operate, with an awareness of what's going on in the area of his responsibilities. Spies, for example, informers, people who were familiar, had sort of their fingers on the pulse of Jerusalem, would be keeping him abreast of what's going on. So I'm sure that he was well familiar with Jesus and his claims prior to this. Also certain that he was convinced Jesus was no threat whatsoever. Three times during the trial, Pilate exonerates him and says, "I find no," and the Greek is aitheon, he doesn't find any charge, or any background, any cause for action. He knows Jesus is harmless from the Roman perspective. Had Jesus been a threat, he would have been taken out of the way long before now. But the charges eventually are going to surface, and it's on this kingship thing. So one of the things Jesus asks is, are you talking about king the way you understand it or king the way they understand it? Because my kingdom and my kingship is going to be different from both of you guys. And there may have been some parts of the conversation leading up to this that John didn't record, but Matthew, Mark, and Luke did. The question also challenges Pilate to rethink. And that's another thing that I see Jesus doing throughout all of this, is trying to unveil the ignorance to let the people who are looking at him see him who he is and what his mission is. And he's given Pilate sort of this opportunity to, because Romans were notorious.

being superstitious, because really religion and superstition are the same thing. In fact, it's represented in Greek by the same word. Religion, when Paul goes to Athens, when he addresses the men at the Areopagus, he says, I see you guys are very superstitious people. And it's usually translated religious, but it's the same thing. Because the gods were considered to be, kind of like the mafia. They lived on Mount Olympus a long ways away. You didn't want them to notice you. That was always a bad thing, because there's nothing, you know, about the gods that are going to do you any favors. It's kind of like the mafia. And then you had the local enforcement system, kind of like a protection racket. As long as you paid the guy off once a week, your business didn't suffer any unfortunate fires. And that's what all the little offerings and the sacred groves were in the ancient world. And you had these spirits that lived in living things like streams and waters. They were called demons, and we have a different definition for that. They would refer to them as these, you know, the spirit of the water, spirit of the rain. You had to sort of keep them placated. But there was no grace or love or forgiveness or salvation in religion in the ancient world. It was just ugly. And so Pilate, you know, he's like everybody else. He's pretty much what we would call superstitious. And Jesus talks about being born a king, coming in for this reason, and that who the people that turned him over to Pilate are guilty of a greater sin. You can see Pilate's skin starting to crawl, and he's afraid. The text points that out. So Pilate wants to get off the hook. He wants to release Jesus without punishing him, but he's caught between a rock and a hard place. He's already messed up a couple of times. He ruled Judea Samaria as a Roman province from 26 to 36 A.D. He was finally removed, and he messed up. He came, apparently, when he was first installed, he came in and into the city of Jerusalem with the Roman standards, which had the graven image of an eagle, and there were some other missteps. So he's kind of on thin ice, and if this takes place in 33 A.D., there's a fellow back in Rome that just got executed 2 years earlier that had a really close connections with him, got executed for treason, and Pilate might have had some fear that he would be connected to that guy, and that his administration wasn't what you call stellar. So, and Tiberius, the emperor at the time, was not known for being tolerant. Let's just say it that way. It's again, you know, think mafia, and that's kind of how things ran. So Pilate's kind of really in a pickle, and he wants to release Jesus. Three times he exonerates Jesus, tries to find a way out, knowing that Jesus was, like, hugely popular. I mean, the triumphal entry a few days earlier could not have been missed. He thinks he's going to play the popularity card and say, especially with the general area around the judgment being filled with people by this time, hey, would you like us to release, would you like me to release for you a prisoner? Because, you know, with all the tensions that the festivals would bring, Passover maybe particularly, because that was kind of like a July 4th celebration. What did God do for us that we're celebrating on Passover? He brought us up out of Egypt with his mighty hand and outstretched arm. He defeated the Gentiles and rescued his people. So it's got this July 4th overtone, and here you are, a Roman governor, trying to keep the population, which went from 25 or 35,000 to 3 to 5 times that, and the powder keg, you don't want anybody to light the fuse. And so apparently what was done for at least a little while to help show goodwill on the part of the Romans, they would release a prisoner. And people would say, yeah, maybe the Romans aren't so bad. We don't have to, you know, try to overthrow their government this year. Well, playing the popularity card, he's pretty sure everybody's going to clamor for Jesus, and that'll get him off the hook. He can let Jesus go. What he doesn't know is that he's fishing in the stocked pond. That is to say, that courtyard, which is filled with people by this time, is filled with people that have been brought there by the Sadducees and by the Pharisees. The supporters of Jesus may not even totally be aware of what's going on, at least not a whole lot of them. They're all probably still trying to get some sleep. The other side of the coin is you've got this courtyard filled with people that are there who are puppets of the Sadducees and Pharisees. They're not the same crowd at all that welcomed Jesus in, I think. So when Pilate tries to play the card for Barabbas, they call anybody else who would have been chosen as

0: opposed to Jesus. And, of course, Barabbas is sometimes portrayed, I know in some of the TV shows and movies, as a pretty ugly guy. He's described as a robber, but, of course, robbery wasn't a capital crime. He wouldn't be executed for robbery. The Romans were law dogs. They were the original law and order boys, you know. So the word in Greek is leistes, which could be translated insurrectionist. He was either a revolutionary in the sense that he was advocating overthrow of the Roman government, kind of like a zealot, or he was just the common run-of-the-mill brigand who would come over and rob you. And, of course, it's so much easier to rob us when we're dead, so he would kill you, and then he would rob you, or be part of a gang that would do that sort of thing. And that's the kind of thing that would get you on the cross. It's the most shameful form of execution, only if you were the ultimate loser and couldn't find some other way of avoiding this extremely painful, agonizing, shameful execution, would you end up on the cross. And that's where Barabbas is headed. So Pilate, in an effort to dodge the bullet, get out of this predicament between a rock and a hard place, offers Barabbas, not understanding that everybody's going to, you know, want Jesus crucified. And as a result, he finds himself back into a corner with nothing else to do. It's going to be his hide or Jesus's. And like human beings across the globe, if it's a choice between me or you, I'm grateful to have known you. Goodbye. You're headed out. I'm going to do what I have to do to save my own skin. And that's precisely what Pilate then does. But the question of kingship is kind of an interesting one, because the Jews expected an earthly ruler like David. And for a Roman, kingship would have meant secular power and nothing more. But for Jesus, and this is so weird, whenever have you heard of a king dying for his people? Because ordinarily it works the other way. The people go and die for the king. That's what wars are all about, people dying for the king. But no, in this case, the king dies for his people. And as Jesus points out, his kingdom's not of the world. So, you know, his kingship is spiritual, yes, and we'll see the fulfillment at the eschaton when Jesus returns to judge the living and the dead under the new heavens on the new earth. But as far as how kingship is defined by both the Jewish people or by Pilate, no, his kingdom's and his kingship's very different. And I love Pilate's response. I hear sarcasm dripping from him when he says, "What is truth?" Because the Romans, I don't think it's a misunderstanding to say that Romans weren't great thinkers. They weren't like the Greeks. They weren't great philosophers. They had their boys, of course, but really what they were was organizers. They did a great army, for example. They conducted warfare. They were great at building stuff and at law, but the, you know, deep thinking, no. So the question of what is truth wouldn't, I mean, what was that song a while back? You know, truth is the smile on a dog. I think it was April Lavigne that sang it. Yes, that's about where Pilate's at. And yet truth is critical in John's gospel, because truth is personal, it's the person of Jesus, and truth is propositional, it's the message of Jesus, and there is salvation only through the truth, which is Christ our Savior, so that for our Lord, and really for us today, it's a very different value system and a very different worldview, and that's what Jesus has, and as he reaches out to Pilate to try to get him to rethink what he's doing and to take a look at stuff, Jesus will point out that this is going exactly the way the Father planned it, exactly the way he wants. But you understand, people are accountable for what they do. It's just kind of falling on deaf ears so far. Pius is just really mostly concerned about saving his own hide.
1: Dr. Lane Berglund is our guest. He is pastor of Faith Lutheran Church in Churubusco, Indiana. 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And he's author of the book Reading the Bible with Understanding. Well, that's hour 21 of Issues, Etc. 24 and John chapter 18. When we come back, we'll be in John chapter 19. We will turn to the crucifixion of Jesus.

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3: 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Pastor David Peterson goes through the biblical text for that coming Sunday on Tuesdays. 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

0: Stanza 3 of the hymn, No Tramp of Soldiers' Marching Feet. We're talking about John chapters 18 and 19. Dr. Lane Berglund is our guest. This is Issues Etc. 24, our live 24-hour live broadcast of Issues Etc. We have been walking through the Gospel of John verse by verse. We're in John chapter 19 now. Dr. Lane Berglund is our guest. Dr. Berglund, let's jump right back into the text. Under Jesus being delivered to be crucified, this is how it comes about, beginning with the first verse of John chapter 19. Then Pilate took Jesus and flogged him. And the soldiers twisted together a crown of thorns and put it on his head and arrayed him in a purple robe. They came up to him saying, Hail, King of the Jews, and struck him with their hands. Pilate went out again and said to them, See, I am bringing him out to you that you may know that I find no guilt in him. So Jesus came out wearing the crown of thorns and the purple robe. Pilate said to them, Behold the man. When the chief priests and the officers saw him, they cried out, Crucify him! Crucify him! Pilate said to them, Take him yourselves and crucify him, for I find no guilt in him. The Jews answered him, We have a law, and according to that law he ought to die because he has made himself the Son of God. When Pilate heard this statement, he was even more afraid. He entered his headquarters again and said to Jesus, Where are you from? But Jesus gave him no answer. So Pilate said to him, Will you not speak to me? Do you not know that I have authority to release you and authority to crucify you? Jesus answered him, You would have no authority over me at all unless it had been given to you from above. Therefore, he who delivered me over to you has the greater sin. Then from that point on, Pilate sought to release him, but the Jews cried out, If you release this man, you are not Caesar's friend. Everyone who makes himself a king opposes Caesar. So when Pilate heard these words, he brought Jesus out and sat down on the judgment seat at the place called the Stone Pavement, in Aramaic, Gabbatha. Now it was the day of preparation of the Passover. It was about the sixth hour. He said to the Jews, Behold your king. They cried out, Away with him! Away with him! Crucify him! Pilate said to them, Shall I crucify your king? The chief priest answered, We have no king but Caesar. So he delivered him over to them to be crucified. Sounds like Pilate is as wily as he might have been as a Roman governor here. Is getting played by the chief priests and their forces. What do you think, Dr. Berglund?
1: Exactly. Yeah, I'd have to agree, brother. The situation he finds himself in is untenable, and he tries a couple of ways to get Jesus off the hook. The Barabbas ploy didn't work, so he turns him over to the soldiers and lets them then have some fun. If I understand correctly, Roman legions really from Rome, you know, Italian, weren't stationed in Israel until 44 A.D., and we're talking 33 A.D. here, so the legions that were stationed there would likely have been drawn from the surrounding cultures, Moab, Ammon, and Syria, and so forth, places that were traditionally enemies of the Jewish people, who might be expected to know something about the Jewish religion, but also who were generally very much opposed to Jews, to their religion and to their culture, which would explain to some extent the abuse heaped upon our Savior. If these are legions drawn, auxiliary legions drawn from the surrounding cultures, then their animosity, their hatred, their sort of a long-standing hostility towards the Jewish could have been embodied here. And of course, the flogging, under Jewish law, you could be beaten with a rod 39 times, not 40. There was a limitation, but there's no limitation under Roman law, and a lot of people died. The use of the flagellum, which we get the word flogging, I'm sure, from it, was preparatory to crucifixion. It made it a much worse experience. You had strips of leather, kind of like a whip, but maybe bits of bone or metal were embedded in it so that the whip would land upon the back or the abdomen or the legs or wherever it was being whacked and sort of grab bits of skin and flesh, and then you would yank it off. And it, if you imagine using a cheese grater or a shredder on somebody and get everything just totally torn up, so that when you were nailed to the cross and when you're crucified, you if you don't want to, your body's going to do this. It'll hoist itself up on the nails through your wrists and through your feet in order to get a deeper breath. Crucifixion was generally very loud at the beginning, very quiet at the end. You screamed and hollered when you were being nailed to the cross. But since you die, at least in part, from asphyxiation, you lack oxygen. As the crucifixion goes on, you get quieter, and at the end, you're totally unconscious because you're suffocating to death. Well, the body will reach up to get air to try to fill the lungs, and as your serrated back is dragged along the rough, splintery wood of the cross on the way up and all the way down, it just exponentially adds to the agony of the muscles and the bones already. And, you know, the movie Passion of the Christ by Mel Gibson kind of focused on the physical sufferings. We don't have much of that focus in Scripture. That's such a horrific way to die that we don't even have ancient people describing it. It was so awful. It's only slowly that we've been able to piece together a picture of how crucifixion was done in Israel prior to the fall of Jerusalem in 70. And it's horrific. And then you add to that the mockery, and Jesus predicted this, you know, in his passion predictions throughout the gospel, handed over to the Gentiles, and they will mock him, and they will spit him, and they will abuse him, and they will crucify him. And this is exactly what's going on. The crown of thorns was intended to resemble a real crown, pounded into his head with a stick that was supposed to resemble a royal scepter. The scarlet robe of a Roman soldier was thrown over his shoulders in imitation of the purple that a king might wear. They might not have had access to purple, but that's the intent, and so John is able to convey that by using purple, and some of the scarlet, no doubt, might have shaded towards purple, but that was the idea of the royal purple. And then in coming up, instead of kissing, they would spit. You'd normally kiss the cheek of in this case, just the opposite, and the slapping, the abuse. All of this for our sins. It's just, I know that maybe most of our listeners, and I know it's true of me, it's a lot easier to sort of get a picture of the physical sufferings of our Savior, the humiliation and the pain and the agony and the terrible cost of our salvation as it's measured by the physical sufferings. But it's hard to imagine what the spiritual suffering was like, what it would take to bear the curse of the law for the sins of the whole world, except that we can see at least this part, what it looks like. And I get the gut feeling that this is just tip of the iceberg. That's what's going on physically, is just a tip of the whole business of what it costs to save us, what Jesus is suffering.
0: Picking it up in verse 16 and 17. So they took Jesus and went out bearing his own cross to the place called the Place of the Skull, which in Aramaic is called Golgotha. There they crucified him, and with him two others, one on either side, and Jesus between them. Pilate also wrote an inscription and put it on the cross. It read, "Jesus of Nazareth, the King of the Jews." Many of the Jews read this inscription, for the place where Jesus was crucified was near the city, and it was written in Aramaic, in Latin, and in Greek. So the chief priests and the Jews said to Pilate, "Do not write 'the King of the Jews,' but rather 'this man said, I am the King of the Jews.'" Pilate answered, "I have written what I have written." When the soldiers had crucified Jesus, they took his garments and divided them into four parts, one part for each soldier, also his tunic. But the tunic was seamless, woven in one piece from top to bottom. So they said to one another, "Let us not tear it, but cast lots for it to see whose it will be." This was to fulfill the scripture which says, "They divided my garments among them, and for my clothing they cast lots." So the soldiers did these things. But standing by the cross of Jesus were his mother and his mother's sister, Mary the wife of Clopas, and Mary Magdalene. When Jesus saw his mother and the disciple whom he loved standing nearby, he said to his mother, "Woman, behold your son." Then he said to the disciple, "Behold your mother." And from that hour, the disciple took her into his home. After this, knowing that all was fulfilled and now finished, to fulfill Scripture, he said, "I thirst." A jar full of sour wine stood there, so they put a sponge full of the sour wine on a hyssop branch and held it to his mouth. When he had received the sour wine, he said, "It is finished," and he bowed his head and gave up his spirit. Now, I got a note here, Dr. Berglund, that that John probably has the briefest account of Jesus on the cross of any of the gospel writers. Perhaps, and I'm wondering whether this may be the case, he had to watch this happen. And the actual, from crucifixion to death, is actually 6 hours. It's very quick death for a crucifixion victim.
1: It is.
0: But it's still 6 hours. He makes it sound like it's 5 minutes.
1: Well, and I'm sure that relating it, it's extremely difficult. He was there, he saw, and again, you know, like in conformity with the other people of his era, you just didn't talk about it. It's horrible. You know, one of the great discoveries in 1967 was the gravesite at Givat Midbar of a number of people, one of which guy's name was Johanan, had been crucified sometime around the death of our Savior, give or take 30 years. The important thing is he was crucified before the mass crucifixions that took place when Jerusalem fell in 70 after the Roman insurrection was begun in 66, the Jewish insurrection against Rome in 66. So trying to figure out exactly what happened was kind of dicey. But yeah, the other thing to say, and of course it depends on how you understand the relationship of John to the synoptics, Matthew, Mark, and Luke. I favor the theory that John was written somewhat later than Matthew, Mark, and Luke, and since he can assume that you have read Matthew, Mark, and or Luke, he doesn't really have to go into a lot of detail because he understands you're familiar with it already. He will go over those points that, like the rest of his gospel, kind of fit complementarily into the picture of the synoptics and add a couple of things to it, but he's not going to go over the same ground exactly as what Matthew, Mark, and Luke did. The crucifixion process, you would have a board that was whitewashed, and on that board would be painted your crimes, and that would be, "I am King of the Jews," in three languages. In the text says Hebrew, but no doubt Aramaic is mentioned. That was the common language of the local people, and, of course, Latin, the official language of Roman. And Greek was the language of the Roman Empire up into the 3rd century. Everybody spoke Greek as a second language so they could communicate with one another. That's why you have the New Testament written in Greek. In any case, you would have that sign hung around your neck. You would then be given the crossbar. The vertical beams were ordinarily stuck in the ground. If I have the picture right here, that's kind of what I understand was the custom. The vertical stuck in the ground, the horizontal was what you carried. That by itself would weigh 80 to 100 pounds. The whole cross would weigh several, 300-400 pounds. So the idea that Jesus would have the entire cross that he would carry around would be pretty unlikely. So anyway, the cross beam, we want to remember that he has a crown of thorns pounded into his head, and then you have this cross that he's trying to carry 80 to 100 pounds, and he's weakened by blood loss. He's been through terrible, terrible torture already, and then he has to walk from the place of condemnation to the place of crucifixion, where they would then affix his arms to the crossbeam and hoist him up on the vertical and then attach his feet to the vertical post. The bones that were discovered in 1967 of the gentleman who had been crucified had nail marks through his wrists, which is part of the hand, of course, as well as through his ankles. And the spike was still in the ankle bones because apparently the spike hit a knot in the wood and it couldn't be removed. It had to be sort of cut out. But it's true that if you took and ran a spike through the middle of the hand, the metacarpal would just pull out. No doubt they would drive the spike through the wrist. And, you know, the word wrist or the word hand in Hebrew is yad, and it would include the wrist. You go back to Abraham's servant giving Rebekah a bracelet, which she put on her hand, and nobody puts a bracelet on their hand. They put it on their wrist. Well, they would include, or Peter in Acts chapter 10, his hands are bound. He's in the ancient equivalent of handcuffs. And even we use the word hand to mean the wrist because where do you put handcuffs? Well, you put them on the wrist. But it's the ideal place to run a spike, as it was for Johanan, the guy they crucified sometime around this. And not only does that then provide a place strong enough to hold you on the cross, but you've got a number of nerves that come in through there. So every time you rotate that wrist, as you hoist yourself up and slide down on the cross to get air, you're going to be rubbing raw nerves on steel or iron, and it's just, again, I can't imagine the excruciating pain that crucifixion would cause someone just on a physical level, much less on a spiritual level. The fulfillment of Scripture, time and again, Psalm 69 is no doubt the reason why Jesus said, "I am thirsty," because the psalm references David, who was predicting by the Holy Spirit's power the crucifixion of our Savior. They gave me wine vinegar to drink, and that's what the case is. And of all the different kind of crosses that could have been used, the one we ordinarily think of Jesus on is no doubt the right one, because there was enough room on the vertical post above his head to place the charges, and he was also high enough up that rather than just giving him a sponge by hand, they put him on a hyssop stick and then held it up. So he's elevated a bit on the traditional cross that we imagine, and now he's fulfilling Scripture throughout Psalm 22, Psalm 69, Isaiah chapter 52, 13 to 53, 12, the fourth song of the suffering servant. It's just full of, and I'm sure it's exactly what Jesus had seen when he read the Old Testament as a young man growing up, and he understood this was his mission. And it's hard to comprehend how someone could go through their life knowing how they're going to die, and that it's going to be like this, and that he's going to be taking the sin of the whole world on his shoulders, and yet he endured, and he lived his life with this. He knew this is what's going to happen, and he wanted it because by means of this is the Father glorified, and we are saved. So it's just breathtaking to imagine. It's also true that he gives his mother into care of John the Divine, which helps the Gospel of Luke. You know, which is kind of a funny thing to say, except that John the Divine had his ministry in Ephesus, which is in far western Turkey at the time of our Savior's earthly ministry. Ephesus was on the seacoast. Today it's about 7 kilometers inland due to the fact there's been a lot of silting of the harbor, and it's filled in. It's all land between ancient Ephesus and modern Ephesus. But there, John the Divine had kind of a lengthy ministry. And if he's in taking care of the mother of our Savior, then she would have been in Ephesus, so that as Luke writes his gospel, Luke's traveling companion to Paul, Paul's in a jail in Caesarea for 2 years, 58 to 60, giving Luke time to research most of the gospel there in Israel. But from 60 to 62, Paul's in Roman prison, or at least under house arrest in Rome. Not that big of a journey to go from Rome to Ephesus and to get the story of Elizabeth and of our Savior's birth, which is Luke 1 and 2. And I can just see Luke with Paul in Roman prison, getting on a boat and going over to Ephesus, not that far away, walking up the hill. If you go over to Ephesus today, the house of Mary, I know it's probably not her actual house, but there's a little house Mary has up the hill, and you walk up the hill, and there's an icon and so forth. But sitting down and asking this elderly lady, Mary, the one who gave birth to God, you know, the ancient church is titled Theotokos, the one who gave birth to God, and talking to Mary and say, well, can you tell me about the birth of Jesus? And then she starts at the story as, you know, it was in the days of Caesar Augustus when a decree went out to all the Roman world that they should be enrolled for taxation purposes. And so, you know, the giving of his mother into the care of John had a direct impact eventually on such things, I think, as the Gospel of Luke, plus the fact John's a believer, the brothers of Jesus are not, which we learned from chapter 7. So the family of faith has got a stronger bond than the family of blood. Now, eventually, Jesus' brothers do come to faith in him, but only after the resurrection. So, yeah, it's just, and it's an amazing thing to see Jesus on the cross in such agony, intentionally fulfilling Scripture, and then taking care of people he loves, just as he did with the apostles when he was arrested, let these guys go, just as he did with Malchus, so also here on the cross with his mother. It's amazing.
0: At verse 31, a detail John alone records here. Since it was the day of preparation, and so that the bodies would not remain on the cross on the Sabbath, for Sabbath was the high day. The Jews asked Pilate that their legs might be broken, that they might be taken away. So the soldiers came and broke the legs of the first and of the other who had been crucified with him. But when they came to Jesus, they saw that he was already dead. They did not break his legs. But one of the soldiers pierced his side with a spear, and at once there came out blood and water. He who saw it has borne witness. His testimony is true, and he knows that he is telling the truth, that you may also believe. For these things took place that the scripture might be fulfilled. Not one of his bones will be broken. And again, another scripture says, they will look on him whom they have pierced. Now, John includes this, and then he not only includes the detail of the piercing of Jesus' side, but he interpolates his own testimony in there.
1: Yeah, we don't. It's incredible detail. The eyewitness, the veracity. You hear the ring of truth throughout someone who was there. You know, quotes Zechariah 12, the one they have pierced, which I think also has strong bonds to Psalm 22. He also talks about bones being broken of the Passover lamb from Exodus 12 and Numbers 9 as the footnote notes. But the gentleman dug up in 1967, Johanan, he did have both tibia and fibula broken. The bones of the lower leg had been broken. And of course, when that happens, you can't hoist yourself up to get more air, and you suffocate more quickly. We know it's a Friday, of course, because the next day is Sabbath, Saturday, and the Jews counted the beginning of a day at sundown. So when Friday 6 p.m. came, that is for them Saturday, the first part of Saturday, and Saturday's the Sabbath, always has been. Christians don't worship on the Sabbath because we worship on the Lord's Day, which is Sunday. There's an ancient text called the Didache, the teaching that explains why we do that. It goes back to about 125 A.D. So we've been worshiping on the Lord's Day for a long time rather than the Sabbath. Nevertheless, that point having been made, move on to the detail here. The two insurrectionists, the two murderers that were on either side of Jesus did have their legs broken. Again, it's a bit Luke that reports, I think it's Luke in 22, the conversion of the one of them. And then the piercing in the side, and again, Scripture being fulfilled. This is all the plan of God. This is the core of Scripture, is Christ and who he is and what he's going to do, which is the cross and the empty tomb and the return in glory. And you see this throughout the Old Testament fulfilled here. Jesus is the Passover lamb by whose blood the angel of death passes over us. He is the perfect offering, the sacrifice. Himself the priest, but himself the sacrifice, Book of Hebrews. And not a medical doctor by any means, but I understand that the pericardium, that sac around the heart, does fill with sort of an opaque fluid after death, and the piercing would have then pierced that, so the opaque fluid would have looked a lot like water, and of course blood from the heart would have emptied whatever chamber they got. The blood is not congealed yet, and as a result, you know, that was a proof for the Roman the guy was truly dead. But we can ask, well, how come it happened just this way so that no bones were broken? And that is because that's what Scripture said, and the Word of God cannot be broken. Jesus had an extremely high regard for the written Word of God, as we would be well to imitate.
0: So you said something earlier in our conversation that Jesus is coordinating these events. And he's even coordinating them by these scriptures being fulfilled after he breathes his last. It's not as though he's, while he has died and it is finished, the events that have been recorded and prophesied of his death that John here notes in this little section are, again, part of Jesus' plan for saving the world.
1: Yeah, and a couple of quick notes. The "it is finished" is in the original in the perfect verb tense, which ordinarily indicates an action that has ongoing effect, especially a past action that has continuing effect into the future. The "it is finished," there's a lot of gospel just in the verb tenses in John's book, and this is true here. There is now no more need to pay for sin. Again, as the author of Hebrews points out, Christ died for sins once for all, the righteous for the unrighteous, and this is accomplished. And I know in the Apostles' Creed, there is that phrase that was added centuries after the rest of the creed was formulated, he descended into hell. And a lot of people think, well, I guess after he died on the cross, he went down to suffer more. No. What's he say on the cross? It is finished. I wonder what he meant by that. I'm going to go out on a limb and say what he meant was, it is finished. That is to say, the suffering is over, the price is paid, the law is satisfied, salvation is accomplished, the curtain temple between God and the people is torn, the dead on the Mount of Olives, some of the righteous dead have risen as a foretaste of the coming resurrection, that there's an earthquake. It's finished. There's no more suffering. And that we have something to contribute to the Christian conversation when we talk about Christ descended to hell. When we say, no, he descended to hell, it happened on Sunday morning. He came alive, he was put to death in the flesh, as 1 Peter 3:18 reminds us, came alive in the sphere of the Spirit, through whom he then went and preached to the proclaimed victory, we believe, to the spirits in prison. There's no place where the enemy is Lord. Jesus is Lord in heaven, on earth, and in hell. Jesus is absolute ruler of everything. He has this sort of announcement of his victory that he does after he came alive on Sunday morning, and he then descended into hell to proclaim his victory, rose from the dead, made sure the stone was open so others could see the empty tomb. But I think we do it correctly when we see the descent into hell as a Sunday morning experience prior to the resurrection that is a victory pronunciation, so we never have to fear ever being anywhere where Jesus isn't absolute Lord. And our sins are paid for. There was no further suffering for him to do. And by the way, you know, every once in a while, I know I saw a History Channel presentation, what killed Jesus? How did Jesus die? Well, maybe he had heart damage when he fell down, because we know it got heavy. He fell down on the way to the cross. Simon of Cyrene was co-opted to carry it. And so maybe the heart was lacerated somewhat on the backbone when he fell down, which no. Nobody takes his life from him. He's the Lord of life. He's life incarnate. You can't kill life. However, if he wills, he can lay his life down. And, oh, by the way, he'll take it up again. And further evidence that he's ultimately in charge, even after his death, did his body decay? And we would say, well, happily, no. His body in 3 days in the tomb did not decay because in fulfillment of Psalm 16, thou wilt not let thy Holy One see corruption. Peter quotes that in Acts chapter 2. Jesus is Lord and victor even while his body is in the tomb. For nobody took his life from him. He laid it down. He will take it up again early on Sunday morning. And, oh, by the way, his body in a state of victory is dead, but does not decay. So there's all kinds of victory that's embedded in the cross. But what a terrible price to pay. Who would love someone this much to do that? And I don't know, every human being probably has this image, and I sometimes fall prey to it myself. Well, I must be somewhat lovable, aren't I? No, we're just totally corrupted by sin, and yet God values us so highly that he would do this for us, imparting a value that's way beyond any intrinsic value. It's just amazing, the grace of God.
0: That little phrase, they will look on him whom they have pierced, in the context of its original context, it not only speaks to what's happening right there, they're looking upon the one whom they pierced right there at the cross, but it also has an end times connotation, that this is the appearing of Christ in victory, and that the nations are wailing at his second coming because they're looking on the one whom they have pierced. Talk a bit about that.
1: Well, if you want to read about the ascension, you can take a look at the ascension in Acts chapter 1, which I think is kind of a big children's sermon visual. You know, it's an illustration. Jesus ordinarily doesn't do things like float up from the ground to the cloud. The cloud would be a symbol of God the Father. God's here. How do you know what the cloud's there? Like on Mount Sinai or like Mount Transfiguration or like the baptism of Jesus. So Jesus ascends from earth to the Father's presence to take over the reins of running the universe. And then the physical ascension would be a way of saying, I'm not going to be around in such a way that you guys will be able to shake my hands and we'll have dinner together like I have for the last 40 days. That's kind of over. There's a new stage of this operation called Gentile ingathering that has started in 10 days with the binding of Satan and the outpouring of the Holy Spirit. Okay. Now, if you want to look at that ascension from heaven's perspective, you read Revelation 4 and 5, and you have this scroll sealed with seven seals written inside and out, and everybody is lamenting because there's nobody to unseal the scroll, which is the New Testament history. It's the plan of salvation as it would go out to make contact with us, the Gentiles, until a lamb who has been slaughtered showed up. And you think, a lamb that had been slaughtered? Now, I was born and raised in the city, so the little slaughter thing really didn't impact me much until I moved to our first call in the country of Kansas. That is, Kansas is a state, but we were in the country, and it was in Kansas. So we had some 40 acres connected to the church that hadn't been used in a long time, including a barn and a chicken coop. And we had, you know, a family and not a lot of money, so we're going to learn how to do gardening and chickens and eggs and then some critters. And the funny thing about critters is that they can hardly be talked into moving into the freezer. You're going to have to do some work with them. And that work is called slaughtering. And it's kind of a bloody work. It's kind of messy. Well, that's exactly the picture of our Savior, the lamb that has been slaughtered, who comes and receives the scroll and begins then to effect the outreach of the gospel to the Gentile nations. And we can even remember that when Jesus appeared on Easter Sunday, and then a week later to Thomas, remember what he said to Thomas. Hey, Thomas, take a look here. Put your fingers into the holes here in my wrists. Stick your hand into the hole in my side. Stop doubting and believe. And we say, well, you mean he still has the marks of his crucifixion? Yeah, so that when Jesus returns at the end of time, because it is by those marks that the Father is glorified, this is how much God loves us. And he shows us the scars of his crucifixion. Just like Paul might talk to us about his credentials, and he doesn't point to papers on the wall, he points to scars on his back. When he talks, you know, five times flogged, three times scourged, all that does in 2 Corinthians. So the measure of God's love for us is the marks that are in his side and wrists and feet. And he is the one who will then judge us with those marks. And the end of time, you know, to face him whom they have pierced in judgment would be the most horrible thing you could imagine. But it's the most comforting for us because those marks are there out of love for us, well, for all of his fallen creation. But we know that as people who have been brought to faith in Jesus Christ, that's our Lord, that's our Savior, that's our King.
0: Here are the last several verses of our text, beginning at verse 38 of John chapter 19. After these things, Joseph of Arimathea, who was a disciple of Jesus, but secretly for fear of the Jews, asked Pilate that he might take away the body of Jesus, and Pilate gave him permission. So he came and took away his body. Nicodemus also, who had earlier come to Jesus by night, came bringing a mixture of myrrh and aloes, about 75 pounds in weight. So they took the body of Jesus and bound it in linen cloth with the spices, as is the burial custom of the Jews. Now in the place where he was crucified, there was a garden, and in the garden a new tomb in which no one had yet been laid. So because of the Jewish day of preparation, since the tomb was close at hand, they laid Jesus there. What are your thoughts on these final verses?
1: Gutsy, very gutsy. Normally, you wouldn't go ask a Roman procurator for the body of a guy that had been executed for insurrection, for claiming to be king without Caesar's authorization, for fear that you would be associated with him. And yet, we've seen Pilate say three times, the guy's innocent, not guilty, and Joseph of Arimathea courageously, along with Nicodemus, goes and asks for the body, which, again, very weird. Judeans had a lot of slack cut for them because of the long-standing relationship, I think, that they had had with Rome. And I didn't really realize until I was doing some work in the Apocrypha, but apparently Jerusalem and Sparta had a good relationship and often had sort of mutual defense compacts and other things, and Sparta and Rome had kind of a good relationship, apparently, in the second, first century B.C., so that when the Romans were invited to come in and settle the domestic dispute in Judea in 63 B.C. Roman general Pompey, if I remember, is the one that came in and settled things down. It was, you know, kind of a positive experience, and the Romans allowed the Jews to be exempted from military service. They were given a license to practice their religion, even though they would not worship Caesar. You know, it was kind of helpful if you were a Jewish person in the Roman Empire, because you had a lot of favors, one of which also was knowing that the body shouldn't be on the cross overnight. You could come take it down and bury it. Ordinarily, crucified people were left to rot on the cross. That was part of the humiliation. They just got very stinky, and they eventually fell off, or at least parts would fall off, most of the parts. The parts that were nailed on would stay there, but it was a continuing billboard to everybody that you don't mess with Rome. If you mess with Rome, this is what happens. So don't mess up, because otherwise this is what's going to happen to you. But in Judea and in the Jewish context, not only could you get the body down, but you were allowed to keep a loincloth on. The Jewish nudity taboo was observed, which in the rest of the cultures that wasn't the case. When you were crucified, it was without any clothing at all. So our Savior was able to keep the loincloth, and we appreciate that. They were able to take him down off the cross rather than just leaving him up there indefinitely, and that's part of God's plan too. The prophecy fulfilled. He was assigned a grave with the wicked, but he ended up being with the rich in his death. It's originally you would thought he would be dumped into potter's field there, where clay was dug for potters. That's where people that didn't have a place were stuck when they died. And in fact, he went to a rich man's tomb, a tomb that had been hewed out from stone by hand, and no one had ever been laid. It had been defiled, just like the donkey on which Jesus rode into Jerusalem. No one had ever sat. Stuff that ye of God's brand new, so also here his tomb is brand new. So he's taken and buried, and the amount of spices is exorbitant. 75 pounds is, just amazing. It's has been pointed out by others. It's the amount of spices you might use for a royal person, a king or something like that, which is exactly what our Savior is. And I'm thinking that the ladies probably didn't know about this, at least that so much spices had been used, because you don't embalm people in that culture. Yes, in Islamic culture, you still don't. You just put a whole lot of spices on them, wrap them in strips of cloth, and in this case, lay a separate covering over their head, which, by the way, does kind of prove, and maybe we'll get into this next hour, the Shroud of Turin cannot possibly be our Savior's, because that's a one-piece whole. We know that the cloths that were binding our Savior were separate from the head covering. So anyway, preparation for unleavened bread. You have Passover on day one, and the other 7 days is unleavened bread. And preparation for that was this high Sabbath Saturday, where you were going to celebrate this marvelous 4th of July experience called Passover/Unleavened Bread. And in order to get our Savior, who died at 3 p.m., you had to go and get permission to get the body, come back and take him down from the cross, and you had then wash the body and clean him up, and then you had to spice it and wrap it in strips of cloth, convey it to the tomb, get it in the tomb, and get the tomb sealed, and you got 3 hours. Go. You just imagine how all this has to, by our Lord, has to be sort of scheduled well ahead of time, so that when the time comes, it's just bam, bam, bam, bam, bam. But in fulfillment of Scripture, it's also true that here Joseph of Arimathea and Nicodemus sort of declare their faith, because everybody's going to know what these two Jewish leaders, rulers in the Sanhedrin, had done, and that they were in fact Christians, but all part of God's plan.
0: It's noted earlier in John's gospel that some of the leaders had believed in Jesus, but they couldn't openly confess it because there was the threat of excommunication from the synagogue. And I can only imagine that Nicodemus and Joseph of Arimathea are among these men who, up until this point, out of fear, had not openly confessed their faith in Christ. But now, as you just said, their actions say something, don't they?
1: Yeah, and I know that sometimes it's been discussed whether Nicodemus in John 3 was just being polite when he came to Jesus at night, or they was trying to keep things under wrap. And I'm kind of leaning in the favor of he was trying to keep things under wraps. He wanted to come and talk to Jesus, but he didn't want, like, everybody to know it, because he is a man of substance. He is a man with a lot at stake. which is always kind of funny. You know, I think of the contrast in the synoptics. You got the rich young man, and he's got a good heart, you know. And then you got blind Bartimaeus. You got the rich young man, and he's young, and blind Bartimaeus maybe not so much. And the rich young man is physically able. The blind Bartimaeus, no, he's blind. That would be disabled. And the rich young man has lots of stuff, and then blind Bartimaeus is a beggar, so he's got nothing. So which of those two guys would you like to be? I say, wow, you know, sign me on to be the rich young man. You got youth, you got your physical health, you got lots of money. This is absolutely great. Well, as it turns out, not. Because, of course, it's the rich young man that, having so much to lose, goes away saddened because Jesus tells him, go ahead and sell everything you have, give it to the poor, and come follow me, proving you can't go to heaven if you own personal property. So, well, more on that someday. And then they got the blind Bartimaeus, who's got absolutely nothing. And how's he end up? He's jumping up and down, rejoicing, following Jesus into Jerusalem, because not only has he his sight, now he can see the world, he can see his Savior and his King. And he says, well, I'd really rather be Bartimaeus then, because he ends up with the Lord and salvation, and we don't know about the rich young guy. So, yeah, maybe blind Bartimaeus has got the edge after all. And here you've got... you know, in the Gospel of John, all these apostles and their poor guys, they're fishermen or tax collector, you know, working stiffs, as it were, and they don't really have much in this world. And they had signed on and followed Jesus and gave up everything. And then you got these rich guys who are important in society, Joseph of Arimathea, Nicodemus, and they're the pillars of society. They're top of the food chain in Jerusalem. And they're kind of reluctant to give all that up just for Jesus until it gets to this point. And we see how faith has grown, and we see how courage has replaced fear, and we see the love for Jesus overcome the fear of man. So that's a really cool story.
0: So finally, having walked through this just almost excruciating text from John chapters 18 and 19, from his arrest to his betrayal, his arrest, being denied by Peter, being falsely and wrongly accused and then convicted, being crucified, his suffering and his burial. How would you summarize what we found here in these two chapters of John's Gospel with about a minute here, Dr. Berglund?
1: Just that what Jesus did, he did for us, for the world, that the love of God is so great that he would do this that we might be his. He stood trial in the ecclesiastical court as Messiah, and he stood trial in the secular court as the King of the Jews, and he dies as our King with a sign above his head, King of the Jews, in fulfillment of God's plan of salvation. I might also reiterate, you know, if there was any other way for us to be saved, if there was any other path that God could have taken so that sinners such as we could be forgiven and brought into eternal life, that God would have done it. I can't imagine anybody being willing to go through all this, and that's just looking at the physical part. Yet God was willing to do this from before day one of creation, knew this would be the price, went ahead and said, "Let there be light," which I think is one of the gutsiest things in the universe to say. Knowing what it will cost to redeem us, God says, "Yep, I love him enough, it's worth it." And says, "Let there be light," which then leads through all the events of the Old Testament to this crucial apex of history, which is this Jewish carpenter in the backwater town Jerusalem being executed in the most possible humiliating way you could imagine, when nobody takes notice of it anywhere. You know, in the world, who paid attention to the execution of Jesus? And the answer in the spirit world, everybody, because this was the big deal. The enemy is defeated. Salvation is won. Eternal life is purchased for us, all available through faith in Jesus Christ. But in the rest of history, you know, maybe not so many people noted it. We look back on that and say, that's for me. Because he did this, I will be saved. I will be with my Lord always. Now, if the path that he calls us to walk resembles the path Jesus took, if there's suffering, if there's humiliation, there's mockery, if there's loss and pain, don't let it surprise us. This is what is in store for his followers. But we look beyond this, as Jesus looked beyond the cross and the pain, to the glory, and endured, as the author of Hebrews says. So we also look forward to that prize which he's won for us, and that's where we're headed.
0: Dr. Lane Berglund is pastor of Faith Lutheran Church in Churubusco, Indiana. He spent 6 years teaching exegetical theology at Concordia Theological Seminary in Fort Wayne, and he's author of the book Reading the Bible with Understanding. 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
1: Always such an honor and a pleasure. 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
0: When we come back, Issues Etc. 24 is going to go into its last 2 hours. We're going to be doing the last 2 chapters of the book of John. We've kept on schedule, so John chapter 20 and 21 are straight ahead. Dr. Arthur Just, professor of New Testament and chairman of the Department of Exegetical Theology at Concordia Theological Seminary in Fort Wayne, Indiana, will be our guest to walk us through the resurrection of Jesus and then his appearances to his disciples after his resurrection. I'm Todd Wilkin. Issues Etc. 24 rolls on into its last 2 hours right after this.
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0: Hi, this is Millie Madsen. I'm calling to, in response to what those issues, et cetera, mean to me. It means to me a daily Bible lesson. This lesson is important because I am at a point where I am legally blind and I cannot read the Bible, so I have to rely on my ability to tune in, issues, et cetera, and to listen to the comments. Thank you again.
1: Oh, Millie, God bless you there in Arlington Heights, Illinois, Millie Madsen. You know, Craig, Millie Madsen met her husband, Harry Madsen, through Issues Etc., and the previous host of the show, Pastor Don Madsen, did the wedding ceremony on the Concordia Seminary grounds in St. Louis, and my wife, Beth, and I were the witnesses to their wedding ceremony.
2: Oh, my gosh. How about that?
1: Yeah, I keep saying we should start some kind of Lutheran matchmaking service. We could make a killing off that. But, Millie, thanks so much for the feedback, and you and Harry will always be in our prayers, and thanks so much for listening there up in, and I understand they're getting snow in the Chicago suburbs as we speak. 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I'm Jeff Schwarz alongside Craig Feichtinger. And, Craig, we just got an email from Pastor Jerry Gernander in Princeton, Minnesota. He said, He said, encouragement for y'all in the final stretch. I rise before the dawning of the morning and cry for help. I hope in your word. My eyes are awake through the night watches that I may meditate on your word. Psalm 119, 147, 148. And he writes, thank you for doing so with all of us and helping us to meditate on the word made flesh. Put me down for a donation. You have many friends in the Evangelical Lutheran Synod who listen. Our congregation has gained a family of four this year who came to Lutheranism from Reform, largely through Issues Etc. The husband slash father and his fourth grade son listen to Issues Etc. before bed each night. He and his wife listen to other interviews together as well. The family has been a great support to me as a pastor and a wonderful blessing to us. Before I catechized them, they had been well introduced to Lutheran doctrine through Todd and your guests. God bless you, your families, and your work in Christ's name. Thank you so much for sending that, Pastor Gernander, at Bethany Lutheran Church in Princeton, Minnesota. And we're asking you during Issues Etc. 24 to support this worldwide outreach. 877-623-6943, 877-623-MY-IE. 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
2: 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And we are at a point now where a drawing is appropriate, and the winner of that Concordia commentary, the new Concordia commentary on John, is Christopher from Spring, Texas. So congratulations to you.
1: One more opportunity to win that new, brand new Concordia commentary on the Gospel of John. And it's ironic that here we are the last 2 hours, and we began Issues Etc. 24 with the author of that Concordia commentary, Dr. Bill Weinrich from Concordia Theological Seminary in Fort Wayne, Indiana. And as I mentioned earlier, please give us patience. We haven't even seen the commentary yet. They're just hot off the presses from Concordia Publishing House. But an hour from now, if you make a $100 donation in the next hour, you have an opportunity to win this new Concordia commentary by one of your favorite guests, Dr. Bill Weinrich. 877-623-MY-IE, 618-223-8385. 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

0: especially of late. It has to do with something called adiaphora. That's just, I believe, kind of a fancy Latin word for indifferent things, but the definition of that has kind of changed more recently, especially in Lutheran circles, to include anything you don't want to talk about, anything you don't want to argue about, anything you want to do that someone else says, you know, maybe the church shouldn't be doing that, or anything that particular congregations wants to throw away, maybe not even seeing the value of the thing, and wants to make an excuse for simply getting rid of it, like the historic liturgy. Greetings and welcome to Issues Etc. We're coming to you live from the studios of Lutheran Public Radio in Collinsville, Illinois. I'm Todd Wilkin. Thanks for tuning us in. It'll be part 11 of our series on the Formula of Concord. Today we're going to be talking about adiaphora, those things that are neither commanded nor forbidden in Scripture. Pastor Paul McCain will be our guest. Pastor Ted Giese joins us after that. We'll be reviewing the movie The Monuments Men, and then Pastor Tom Baker will be alongside teaching a Sunday school lesson, as he does every week with us. Ananias cares for Saul in Acts chapter 9. We'll be talking about enemies in Jesus' famous words of the Beatitudes. Now, our call-in number for the next 2 hours, 1-877-623-6943. Our in-studio email address, talkback@issuesetc.org, or send us a tweet at issuesetc. Pastor Paul McCain is publisher and executive director of editorial for Concordia Publishing House based in St. Louis, and he's general editor of Concordia, the Lutheran Confessions. Paul, welcome back to Issues Etc.
1: Good to be back, Todd.
0: The last time we talked, you previewed our conversation today by saying that this section of the Formula of Concord is perhaps one of the most abused sections of the Lutheran Confessions today. What did you mean by that?
1: Well, it's rather ironic that the concept of adiaphora, something that's neither commanded nor forbidden, therefore is, according to the circumstance, free to those using them, has kind of gotten twisted around to the point where now people throw the word adiaphora down anytime there's any discussion of the possibility of there being unity, even in our ceremonies, for the sake of the good of the people of the church, for the sake of good order, for the sake of our public confession. People don't like to hear that, and so they say, oh, it's all adiaphora, it doesn't matter. And that's really become the wrong definition of the word adiaphora, things that just don't matter. That's not really what this concept is all about, nor particularly is what this concept is all about when we look at it in light of history.
0: So what does it actually mean if it isn't the kind of bastardized definition you just said, things that don't matter one way or the other? What do the reformers mean when they take up the subject of adiaphora?
1: Well, the word itself is very interesting. It was used throughout Greek philosophy. Aristotle used it. Other famous Greek philosophers used it. And the concept of it is simply this: something that does not change the substance or form of an issue one way or the other, therefore, is not something to be argued about. Okay, now maybe I should repeat that. Something that does not change the form or substance of an issue or a concept, and therefore should not be argued about per se. However, when something that is purely a matter of indifference becomes an issue of controversy or a cause for controversy, it no longer is something that's indifferent. The Greek philosophers used this term in their debates, and it was picked up and used in the very early church. Cyril of Alexandria, I believe, was one of the first church fathers to use the term. In the church, it simply means that we understand that there are some things which Scripture simply do not command, nor do they forbid. For instance, what color you're going to paint the interior of a church building, or what the color of the carpet's going to be, or what time the worship service is going to take place on Sunday morning. These things are adiaphora. They're matters of free choice. They're indifferent when it comes to changing any doctrine. But as soon as something becomes elevated to the point where it is being imposed on a group of Christians and requires them to do this, that, or another thing under the guise of being indifferent, then guess what? It no longer really is. And that's really the nub of the issue at the time of the Formula of Concord.
0: What was the historical circumstance that led the reformers that kind of required them to take up this subject at the length that they did?
1: Well, I'll give you a short answer because, frankly, the history of this is absolutely fascinating, and you find some of the most fascinating details in the history of this whole controversy. As we said at the very beginning of this series of interviews, when Luther died in 1546, basically all hell broke loose, both inside the church and outside the church. The Roman Pope, with the head of the Holy Roman Empire, which comprised the center of Europe, including most of Germany, that emperor's name was Charles V. Charles V and the Pope conspired together to figure out a way to stamp out the Lutheran Reformation. And the Pope was probably more eager than Charles V to do it through pure force. Charles V understood that he would effectively have to slaughter hundreds and hundreds of thousands of people throughout many German territories to end this once and for all. The thought was, therefore, that if the church can have a general council, and the Council of Trent actually started in 1546, I believe, and continued until about 1560. It was a very long series of meetings. The thought was that while this general council is going on, we can kind of draft or craft a statement of how we can get along together as Christians in Germany. The emperor and pope had effectively destroyed the military force that had protected the Lutheran Reformation, called the League of Smalcald. That happened in 1547. And shortly after that point, they put out a statement, and it was the name of it came to be called the Augsburg Interim, in which it put forward a whole bunch of quote-unquote compromises that could be made during this interim period until the council was finally finished. Unfortunately, the very man that the Lutheran Church looked to after the death of Luther for leadership, Melanchthon, his courage simply failed him. And though his intentions might have been good, he and his followers, who are known as Philippists, began to compromise too much of their faith. And there was such a stink, such an outcry over this series of compromises, that it led to an attempt to reformulate a new document, a compromise document. It became known as the Leipzig Interim. That was the name that it was tagged with by its opponents. It was adopted fairly soon after the Augsburg Interim, because that failed. It was adopted in December 1548. And from that point forward, there was just huge ongoing controversy over things that might be as simple in other circumstances as simply pastors wearing a white garment called a surplice over their other vestments. Actually, in Northern Europe, the surplice, this white garment that people might remember our pastors used to wear, it was a broad, wide garment that pastors could wear on top of their furs to keep warm and still have some kind of a liturgical vestment on. This became something demanded of the Lutherans, and even that, which otherwise is purely adiaphora, became a cause of confession. In other words, if you're going to tell me I have to do this, I will not, because nothing can be put in place of the gospel. Nothing should be perceived to be commanded, which is not commanded. And one of the heroes, who also kind of had a fall from grace, named Matthias Flacius, he led the charge on this issue particularly for years and years. He took up residence in Magdeburg, and Magdeburg became kind of the epicenter of the protest against the Augsburg and then later the so-called Leipzig interims. He put out pamphlets, he put out statements, and kept saying, "We cannot compromise." Melanchthon and company said, "Well, maybe we can compromise on these things that Scripture doesn't command or forbid." But in the end, Flacius very wisely noted that what people see with their eyes is quickly understood to be doctrine. In other words, if they see our Lutheran pastors and congregations reassuming Roman doctrine practices, for instance, the canon of the Mass, there was a certain prayer that was commanded to be said again. When they see our pastors dressing exactly like the Roman priests again, what are they going to understand from that? And so they said, under normal circumstances, something that's not commanded or forbidden is indifferent. It's free. It's free. It's within the realm of Christian freedom. But in a cause of confession, when the truth of the gospel is at stake, then all bets are off. Nothing is free. Everything must be carefully examined, and nothing should be forced upon the church that it must or must not do.
0: That term that you used there, it has several different ways of saying it, in the cause of confession, in a state of confession. What does that mean? Why is that so important?
1: Yes, actually the phrase, even though it's not quoted precisely that way in the Formula of Concord. Clearly, the Formula of Concord in Article 10 adopts that position, that at a time when a clear confession is required, the Latin phrase literally translated is, nothing is an adiaphora in a case of confession or scandal or an incitement to sin. Nihil esse adiaphoron in causu confessionis et scandali. That concept, that phrase, was first used by Flacius in a document that he distributed at the very conference where they were trying to hash out these issues. And that kind of became the rallying cry. And so all that means is when push comes to shove, when you're asked to confess the truth of God's word and someone comes along and says, oh, well, sure, you can confess that, but go ahead and you still got to do these, you got to do this and that and another thing, which otherwise are in a Christian matter of Christian freedom, like, well, you've got to wear this white surplus. You've got to put that on. You've got to accept the Roman rites of putting a little salt on a baby's lips during baptism. You must elevate the elements during the Lord's Supper. You must declare confirmation to be a sacrament. You must have obligatory fasts. All these things no longer are matters of adiaphora, but become a cause of confession, and therefore we cannot do this.
0: Pastor Paul McCain is our guest, part 11 of our series with him on the Formula of Concord. Today we're talking about adiaphora. 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
0: 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Welcome back to Issues Etc. I'm Todd Wilkin. Pastor Paul McCain is our guest. It's part 11 of our series with him on the Formula of Concord. Today we're talking about adiaphora, things neither commanded nor forbidden in Scripture. Paul, what is this concept of Christian freedom that is lurking behind here? It seems awfully important to the subject. How would you describe it?
1: Well, you know, it's very helpful to read the actual article itself in the Formula of Concord, particularly the Solid Declaration. Because here is another place in the Formula of Concord where they actually quote extensively right out of the Bible. And they cite some incidents that took place in the early church, which are helpful and instructive for us today. And the classic one they cite is when St. Paul took on the young Greek disciple named Timothy, who was a convert, apparently. To his family was a convert to Judaism, but he was not a Jew, he was a Greek. In one case, when a congregation said to St. Paul, you must have Timothy circumcised because that is part and parcel of God's will for the church today, Paul refused. It was not a matter of confession. I mean, it was a matter of confession at that point. For him to compromise and accept circumcision as required would have been to deny the gospel, because the gospel is never a matter of Jesus plus. It's Jesus only, never Jesus plus something else. Now, on the other hand, when he took Timothy to see the apostles in Jerusalem, in order not to offend anyone, he had Timothy circumcised. At that point, it was a matter of freedom, and for the good of those who are weak in conscience, and this might unnecessarily bother them, then circumcision was done, not because it was required as part of the gospel, but in order for the weaker brothers. The other incident is meat offered to idols, cited in the book of Romans. There was a controversy at the time throughout all these congregations in the Roman Empire, Asia Minor, Rome, Greece. The temple worship practices, the pagan temple worship practices, always involved sacrifices of animals. And when those animals were sacrificed, the meat obviously was available, and it was put up for sale in the public markets. Some Christians felt strongly, we cannot eat this meat offered to idols. That would be a sin, a great sin. And St. Paul said, even though it's not a sin to eat this meat for the sake of their consciences, we should refrain from doing this. But if anybody would have said, you absolutely either must or must not eat that meat as a matter of the gospel itself, Paul would have sung a different tune at that point. Not sure if I'm explaining this right, but let me try this. If someone were to come along today in our congregations and say, you have got to stop wearing vestments because it's an offense, it's an obstacle to the gospel, it actually works contrary to the gospel, we would say at that point, you know what, we're not only going to wear one robe, we're going to wear two just to show you our Christian freedom. This is a circumstance we face more today here in our American context, where people are beginning to suggest and have suggested very bluntly that the historic liturgical worship of the Lutheran Church is an obstacle to the gospel itself, and some people are made to feel that it's almost sinful to use these things, or a congregation must get rid of these things. In this case, we would say, no, in fact, perhaps for the sake of the confession of the gospel, to distinguish ourselves from the milieu around us of Calvinism, we are going to continue to use these practices as a way of set apart the truth of the gospel. So it all depends on context.
0: So the context of the original reformers was the thing that they feared was those who would impose these practices, in particular some of them liturgical practices, for lack of a better term, as a way of either binding consciences or sneaking the false doctrine of the papacy back in. And in today's circumstances, especially for American Lutheranism, doesn't see those who are concerned about this saying, no, we shouldn't look like Rome. They're saying, look, if you tell us we can't, then we will look like Rome.
1: Exactly. Just to give you a concrete example of what was going on at this time, the interim documents demanded the use of what's called the Confiteor prayer in the Mass, and this is what this prayer is. I confess to Almighty God, to Blessed Mary, ever Virgin, to John the Baptist, to the Holy Apostles Paul, and to all the saints. I beseech the Blessed Mary, ever Virgin, Blessed Michael the Archangel, Blessed John the Baptist, the Holy Apostles Peter and Paul, all the saints, and you, my brothers, to pray to the Lord God for me. It was demanded that the Lutherans say that prayer. Now, what some Lutherans did, and Flacius demanded honest resistance, and he said, priests should read a common confession to which the congregation should answer amen. Others who were willing to compromise, what they ended up doing was they simply said that they didn't say this prayer, but because the lay people didn't know Latin, they would just mutter and murmur at the altar a psalm with the sacristan, or in some cases they'd even read a fable out of Aesop's Fables. And Flacius said, no, wait a minute, that's not honest. Just don't say the prayer and say the right thing. So that's an example of how this Roman doctrine was attempted to be snuck back into the church through the use of these older liturgical practices.
0: So what's at stake here always? Why so much concern about this? To say, look, there are times when we say you cannot, if it's neither commanded nor forbidden, you cannot impose this on us. And then there are times when the circumstances require that we practice these things, neither commanded nor forbidden. What is behind here? What's their biggest concern?
1: The freedom of the gospel, that nothing ever be done or not done in such a way as to imply that something that is truly free is now part and parcel of the gospel itself. It's commanded to be done, or it's not commanded, or, you know, either we're commanded to do it or we're commanded not to do it, when in fact it is purely a matter of Christian freedom. It's interesting, Dr. Walther, in a set of theses he wrote on the practice of the Lord's Supper called Communion Fellowship, best way to put it in English. In that document, he says that here in America, because we are surrounded by the Calvinists, our worship will gladly continue to look like it did historically, that is, good liturgical worship. And so my respectful challenge to friends and brothers in Christ who think that the best way to grow the Lutheran Church here in America is to take on a worship style that looks very much like non-Lutheran, Calvinist, Reformed, non-denominational worship practices, just to say, now, wait a minute. You know, everything we do in church paints a picture for the lay people. And this is why all these visible practices are perhaps the most powerful teaching tools we have. When we de-emphasize the kind of reverence that these ceremonies show at the altar out of respect for the real presence of Christ, we are therefore, whether we realize it or not, subtly teaching people that, in fact, Christ is not really present at the altar or on the altar at the words of consecration. Now, I know saying something like that sends people into kind of conniptions, but it's just simply reality. At the same time, though, we must also teach that none of these ceremonies in any way merit grace, merit God's favor. They are simply done for the sake of good order, out of a sense of decorum, out of a sense that will give us the best structure in which to preach the gospel and teach the gospel through our words and through what we do. So this is why I say this is perhaps one of the most abused articles. And one aspect of this that is particularly abused is even the very language of the confessions. People who don't dig into the original languages have kind of run with some of these statements that the church of all times and in all places is free to change worship practices. And some appeal to that, saying, well, my congregation can do it this way, even if the congregation, you know, 2 miles away does it another way. Nowhere in the Lutheran confessions is there any idea of this kind of rank individualism that we have here in America. There was simply no concept of a free and independent congregation as opposed to the one down the street that had the same confession. The words used refer to the community of churches, to a grouping of churches. So that's why throughout Germany, during the Reformation, they had these, and I think we've talked about them before, these consistories or these dioceses, if you want to use another word, groupings of congregations that all agreed to do the same thing and operated under the same common, what was called a church order. And it's very instructive to study these church orders from the 16th century to see what the worship life was actually like.
0: Why did they value that unity not only in things commanded and forbidden by Scripture, but unity in things not commanded or forbidden in Scripture? Why did they value that so highly?
1: Well, there's some beautiful statements to this effect in some of these church orders, and Martin Chemnitz, one of the chief authors and formulators of the Formula of Concord, was instrumental in the church order adopted by the Braunschweig-Wolfenbüttel area, kind of northwest of Wittenberg. They simply said over and over, these things are done for the sake of good order. And good order is very important because a good, orderly structure allows for the peaceful, consistent proclamation of the gospel, Sunday in, Sunday out. You know, I'm going to make a personal aside here, but nothing is more distracting to me than going into a congregation where, unfortunately, we do have this from time to time, a pastor kind of takes it upon himself to do his own thing liturgically, and you just never know what you're going to be required to say or not say or not do during the church service. And frankly, I spend so much of my time distracted by what's coming next, I can hardly pay attention to what I'm really supposed to pay attention to. So there's a real sense behind a good common order of worship. It's an external unifying factor. It's helpful. It's a public confession. It's like a banner that we raise and wave, saying, you know, here we are, here's what we stand for. And again, all these ceremonies and everything we do is to point people clearly to the Word of God, properly preached and taught, both law and gospel.
0: Pastor Paul McCain is our guest. He's publisher and executive director of editorial for Concordia Publishing House based in St. Louis, general editor of Concordia the Lutheran Confessions. 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When we come back, we're going to talk about what doing something or not doing something confesses. 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
2: Thanks to the following congregations for standing with us by joining the Issues Etc. 300. Mount Zion Lutheran, Greenfield, Wisconsin. Pilgrim Lutheran, West Bend, Wisconsin. Messiah Lutheran, Lebanon, Illinois. Zion Lutheran, Accident, Maryland. Redeemer Lutheran, Jackson, Wyoming. Messiah Lutheran, Marysville, Washington. Trinity Lutheran, Millstadt, Illinois. Our Savior Lutheran, Houston, Texas. St. Matthew's Lutheran, Bon Terre, Missouri. Good Shepherd Lutheran, Lincoln, Nebraska. Hope Lutheran, St. Louis, Missouri. Trinity Lutheran, Austin, Texas. Good Shepherd Lutheran, Collinsville, Illinois. Luther Memorial Chapel, Shorewood, Wisconsin. Christ Lutheran, Oak Park, Illinois. Bethany Lutheran, Naperville, Illinois, and Emmanuel Lutheran, Dearborn, Michigan. 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
2: Welcome back to Issues Etc. I'm Todd Wilkin. Pastor Paul McCain is our guest. Part 11 of our series with him on the Formula of Concord. We're talking about indifferent things, that is, adiaphora, during this hour on this Tuesday afternoon, February the 18th. Paul, we've talked about this with many guests here on Issues Etc. over the years, and one of the strongest insights I have ever heard from one of our guests on this issue of adiaphora, in particular with regard to liturgical practice, is Pastor Will Whedon, a mutual friend of ours. And he came up with this very simple way of thinking about it. It has really helped me clarify it in my mind. He says, what does introducing a practice, or for that matter, omitting a practice on Sunday morning, what does that confess? What do you think of this simple standard?
5: I think that's a brilliant analytical tool. I really do. For instance, I'll give you a real situation that I'm aware of. There is a congregation among us that has the Lord's Supper, and people go up, they kneel to receive the Lord's Supper, and then they're told if they want to kneel with a pastor afterwards immediately and have a personal prayer, they surely can. Now, is there anything sinful in that? No. But I have to wonder what message is being sent when something is put immediately after the reception of the Lord's Supper that mimics the actions a person receiving the Lord's Supper engages in, namely kneeling. In other words, we've almost got a little bit of a Lutheran altar call going on at that point, which I think conflicts with the pure teaching of the gospel and conflicts with the power and benefits of the Lord's Supper, almost implying that, well, come on up and get to the Lord's Supper, but now to make it even more special, we're going to have you kneel and pray with our pastor. I just, you know, and again, I think applying the Whedon analysis tool there, I would hope we would say to ourselves, that's probably not the wisest thing to do.
6: When we look at those church orders that you mentioned before that are actually being practiced and written at the time of the Formula of Concord by some of the same men are putting these things together, while we do see variety from region to region, how would you characterize that variety? And within the regions where they were written for, these groups of congregations, what was their thinking on what we would call today, and it's come to mean something negative for some reason, what were their thoughts on conformity?
5: The real irony here, Todd, is that I doubt any American Lutheran pastor, no matter how liturgical he might be, I think all of us would be uncomfortable by the degree of uniformity that was required, absolutely required, as a result of where you lived and ministered in a certain region. So that's very enlightening. In spite of this clear confession of adiaphora, it didn't stop them at all from agreeing together to do things just a certain way. And the church orders and the consistories in these days would even meet together, and the pastors were told that they will all preach on the gospel lesson for this Sunday, and in some circumstances, here's what they're going to preach about. Now, if that was demanded as a requirement for saving faith or something, it would have been rejected, but there was such value placed on uniformity for the sake of pure proclamation, for the sake of the common lay people who otherwise would be confused if they would go, you know, to one church one Sunday and they'd do this, to another church on another Sunday and they'd do that. These church orders laid everything out and everything, you know, down to the words the pastors would say, the way the liturgy would be performed and conducted, the rites and ceremonies used. Looking at it from a 30,000 feet level, there was very little variety. In other words, you would instantly know you were in a Lutheran church, whether you were in northern Germany or central Germany or anywhere like that. It's nothing like we have today, where sadly sometimes you can walk on the Lutheran to a Lutheran congregation in the same city and you wonder to yourself, where am I? Is this Lutheran? I'm not sure what they're doing. It was nothing like that whatsoever.
6: So those who promote a total abandonment of the Lutheran liturgy, sometimes to the degree to which things like preaching and sacraments are kind of shoved off to the side. Maybe preaching takes a prominent role, but then the sacraments take a very, very minor role, if any at all, Sunday to Sunday. Do they have any place to stand in the Formula of Concord? Do they have any excuse for what they're doing?
5: No, not if they read the Formula of Concord honestly and are fully aware of the history and practices of our church and the reasons we do things a certain way, the reasons the Missouri Synod Founding Fathers took the positions they did on worship and liturgy. It's very much indefensible. Now, again, like I say, this is the most abused article because people latch on to a few phrases in this article and try to use it as justification for basically ditching everything and doing their own thing. They claim freedom. Oh, we're free to do this. The church of all times and all places has the right to change its worship practices. Yes, that's true, but the concept of church does not mean you, Mr. Single Solo Pastor, and your little congregation all by yourself presume to do something the rest of the church is not doing and has not agreed together to do. My simplistic solution, you can call this a McCain theorem, my simplistic solution for liturgical uniformity in the Lutheran Church Missouri Synod is, can't we just all use our hymnal? There's plenty of variety within that book as it is. Let's just all agree to use that hymnal. If we could do that, wow, that would be fantastic. If we could even get that far, I would be absolutely thrilled. And the good news is with the release of our latest hymnal in the Missouri Synod, we probably have more liturgical uniformity and common practice than we have had in a long time, and that's a very good thing.
6: Now, the key that you said in the phrase that you used there, can't we all agree, is agree.
5: Yeah. Right.
6: Let's talk about the kind of what it means for the church today that so many are unwilling to agree. To practice something even resembling conformity to a common, you know, worship practice for the sake of clearly confessing the gospel and clearly saying to those who go from church to church, we teach, we believe, we confess the same thing. Why? What does it say about the church that we cannot agree?
5: You know, and again, I just chalk it up to this American individualism. It's a very unique American trait. And even liturgical pastors take on this trait as well when they start to insist that the way we do, the way we conduct the liturgy, even down to sometimes the way we hold our hands and fingers and gesticulate at the altar, these are things that this is the gold standard that everybody should be using, should strive to use. I mean, that's taking things too far in that direction. Now, that's a minuscule problem as opposed to the other side of the coin where we've got people just doing their own thing, writing their own liturgies. I think maybe this is still going on. I hope we're over the phase of pastors writing their own creeds, and things like this. But I chalk it up to this American individualism that, you know, I'm just free to do what I want because I have freedom. We cherish freedom more than we do truth at times, and that's a very dangerous thing. That's the best explanation I've ever come up with. Maybe you've come up with a better one, Todd, but I notice it across the board. It's an American trait. That's just love for individual personal liberty and freedom trumps every other concern.
6: Here's my little principle that in thinking this over about 10 years ago, I think I wrote an article called something like Five Laws of Christian Freedom, an ironic title there. But this was the principle, the kind of warning that I came up with, which was, look, if we're going to talk about adiaphora, those things that are neither commanded nor forbidden by Scripture, just because there is more than one right way to do something in the church doesn't mean that there isn't a wrong way to do it in the church. What do you think?
5: I think that's a profound comment, and I think that really holds true with what the formula of Concord is trying to say. In fact, for instance, their statement is found here in paragraph 14. This case is no longer a question about outward matters of indifference, which in their nature and essence are free. Okay, the gospel is obscured and perverted by such compulsion or command, because such adiaphora are publicly required for the approval of false doctrine, superstition, and idolatry. And here they're talking about the imposition of formerly rejected Roman Catholic practices. Well, you take that in the reverse, and if we start to pull things away from the liturgy saying, well, not only are we free to change it, but we have to change it now to make the gospel more clear to people and things like this, it's better, you know, we can debate this all day long, but I come back to this. It's better to do whatever we do when it comes to worship practices. It's better to do it by way of consensus and agreement rather than somebody just running off down the road on their own. And that applies both to people who might prefer some higher liturgical practices, for lack of a better way of putting it, and surely to those who are out there just ditching things willy-nilly. We've got to agree to do these things together for the very sake of our unity, which does have a visible expression even in what happens from Sunday morning to Sunday morning in our churches.
6: They are concerned about injuring consciences. I think that's one of the things that they talk about, that these things should be done without injury to conscience. And that evokes for me something you were mentioning in passing before. And that is Paul's scenario with sometimes love does, sometimes love doesn't. The weaker brother's conscience is always the primary concern here. Talk about that, if you would, Paul.
5: Well, let's talk about what Luther himself did in the city of Wittenberg when the Reformation began. It was years and years in Wittenberg before Luther introduced a new form of the Mass, or the chief divine service of Word and Sacrament. It was years before he started distributing the Lord's Supper in both kinds, because he spent a long time teaching the congregation about these things. The lesson in that for all of us is, I better never rush into a congregation and try to impose on them a new form of the liturgy or a new practice in the liturgy, which may have perfectly good historical roots, which is a good reflection of historic Lutheranism. For instance, let's take, elevating the elements at the Lord's Supper or genuflecting before them. I mean, if a pastor rushes into a congregation and starts doing that from day one and they've never been taught what this means, what are they going to think? They're going to think, oh, my gosh, our pastor is Catholic. The flip side of it is if you go into a congregation that is accustomed to certain ceremonies and forms and even practices in their worship service and you suddenly just get rid of them, what are they going to think? I mean, that's what we mean by for the sake of consciences. So all these things take time, take a lot of teaching and instruction. We're not talking about tolerating false doctrine here, okay? We're talking about the forms and ceremonies that a congregation is accustomed to. So that's why patient pastors understand they're in this for the long haul. They're in a marathon. They're not in a sprint. These things take time to teach, to change, to help, to build up for the sake of the gospel.
6: We're going to talk about one of the things that takes time, patience on the part of the church that clearly confesses the gospel every Sunday communion with Pastor Paul McCain right after this.
7: Come and experience firsthand by sitting down in classes and actually hearing professors, coming to chapel, which is always the high point of the day, to hear the word of God and to lift our voices in song.
6: Issues, etc. Regular guest Dr. Paul Grimm on why you should consider visiting Concordia Theological Seminary in Fort Wayne, Indiana.
7: Spend time talking to professors. I mean, there's not a professor here who will not be willing to take time, whether it's after chapel during the coffee hour or just to come into one's study and sit down and talk for a while, to 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make that decision?
6: If you've contemplated the vocation of pastor or deaconess, contact Concordia Theological Seminary, Fort Wayne, Indiana, 1-800-481-2155, 800-481-2155, or send an email to admission@ctsfw.edu.
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6: How would you like to attend a conference and hear Matt Harrison, Craig Parton, Jonathan Fisk, Will Wheaton, Chris Roseborough, and Al Schmidt? 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

0: 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You can listen to the church's music following the course of the church's year at lutheranpublicradio.org. Pastor Paul McCain is our guest. It's part 11 of our series on the formula of Concord. Today we're talking about adiaphora. In the next hour of the program, we'll review the movie The Monuments Men. Pastor Ted Giese will be our guest, and then Pastor Tom Baker will join us. We'll be teaching a Sunday school lesson, Ananias Cares for Saul. Also, there in chapter 9 of the book of Acts, also delving into its connection to the Beatitudes. Paul, let's turn to something that is kind of on the front burner, so to speak, when it comes to, in Lutheran circles, when it comes to what introducing a practice that better confesses the gospel, and that's every Sunday communion. We're in kind of a transition period going from a time, kind of the legendary time when Lutherans were only communing a couple times a year, and at the other end of the extreme, having congregations that are communing every Sunday, not to say that is extreme, but on the spectrum there. We're transitioning now. Sometimes this is a difficult thing. It takes a lot of patience. The congregation where I serve, we just last year reinstituted every Sunday communion with very, because careful teaching, patient teaching, very little rancor at all. What are your thoughts on this kind of practical phase that we find ourselves in right now with regard to that subject?
1: Well, I think the key words in what you just said were through careful instruction, after long, patient, careful instruction. On this particular issue, though, congregations of the Lutheran Church Missouri Synod and their pastors have been hearing for years in our synodical conventions, our national church body gatherings every 3 years, resolution after resolution commending the practice of every Sunday communion, pointing out its historical roots in how Lutheranism was just done for hundreds of years after Luther. The practice that people would commune regularly and often was actually new at the time of the Reformation. Most Catholics did not receive the Lord's Supper very often at all. In fact, it had to be commanded to them to receive it, you know, once or twice a year at least. Otherwise, it was just something they sat in the pews and watched done. It was more of a performance by the priest than something the people were participating in. So the arguments for every Sunday communion are simply absolutely irrefutable. I've never heard any biblical argument, any valid biblical argument made against it. However, congregations that are not used to this, when I was in the parish, I had members who were still a little troubled by the fact that we had it twice a month instead of once a month. I had people who would only receive it once a quarter. Going back to this misused statement Luther made about if you don't take communion four times a year, you shouldn't regard yourself to be a Christian. They took that to mean, oh, well, you know, four times a year is good enough. Ridiculous. But, I mean, so that's how much patience a person has to have. But the good news is there's lots of great resources out there, careful studies. There's great books that congregations can use. But again, nothing should be forced on people by way of a scandal, and your pastor is very wise in taking the time patiently to teach and to instruct. And I think the best way to increase a love for the sacrament is to preach that love into people's hearts by the proclamation of the gospel, which is what the sacrament's all about. And the opportunity to have the Lord's body and blood, often the great for you, put into your mouth by Jesus through his pastor, is a wonderful thing. So, again, though, the careful instruction, if we rush into this, we're going to needlessly offend people.
0: Have we passed the point of no return? Let's just talk about our particular situation in the Lutheran Church Missouri Synod, where two paths in terms of Sunday morning practice have diverged radically over the last 25, 30 years. Have we passed the point of no return in saying, we could actually look like what the Lutheran confessions describe in terms of their practice. We could look like what the earliest Lutherans actually did Sunday by Sunday in some shape, matter, or form.
1: Well, now that's an interesting question. Is it our goal to repristinate a 16th century form of worship? There are perhaps maybe 20, 30 congregations that might be said to do that. I don't think the goal is to repristinate what was done, but to reflect it faithfully for the sake of the gospel, agreeing together to, for instance, use a common hymnal, I'm actually more encouraged than I have been in years, even in congregations where they went through a phase of just whole-scale abandonment of any kind of liturgical practice and structure. I'm seeing more and more congregations kind of stepping back from the brink on that and including more liturgical practices, even if they do something that they describe as quote-unquote contemporary or, blended or all these terms we use. When our pastor came to our congregation, he just simply said, we're going to do church. We're not going to have contemporary or liturgical or traditional or modern. We're just going to do church. Our church service is very much just out of the hymnal. I see more and more of that happening. Now, there are congregations that have made a real point of going in another direction, but I'm thinking that that's more of a generational issue, and maybe as leadership changes over the years in those congregations, there might be more awareness and appreciation for the liturgy. Every generation has to appropriate all these things for themselves, and so there is no going back to some golden era. That would be as unproductive as simply ditching everything. But I think we can achieve greater unity and uniformity in our liturgical practices today. And I'm more encouraged to that this is happening than I used to be.
0: What role does something like, you mentioned it before, but I think it's so important, the role of a common form, that is, in this case, a hymnal, with liturgies. What role does that play in really practicing, in terms of adiaphora, what the Lutheran confessions believe tell us we should believe, teach, and confess?
1: Well, I'll tell you two stories. I'll tell you the effect of using a hymnal badly or poorly, because the hymnal is put together poorly, and the effect of using it well. The hymnal many of us grew up with, I guess anybody over the age of about 45, was the Lutheran hymnal. Beautiful hymnal, nothing wrong with it at all. Couple things about it, though. It chose to use a form of English called Jacobean English, modeled after the King James language, these and thous, wouldists and shouldists. In the minds of many people, that language became a better language for worship, to the point that some people began to confuse using an archaic form of an English dialogue for communication with God. That was not helpful, in my opinion. The other thing that hymnal did is it split the divine service between a service without communion and a service with communion. So guess what? People got very used to a divine service without communion. In the history of the Lutheran Church, there is no such thing. The chief divine service is always a service with communion. So in that case, I would say decades and decades and decades of using that hymnal inculcated some very bad attitudes and practices. On the other hand, along comes a hymnal like the Lutheran Service Book, which very carefully tries to provide for people accustomed to the older form of the liturgy in the Lutheran hymnal with a service that is identical to it in all the parts that are sung. And that's been a very good thing. A hymnal can be a very unifying thing. I know there's some people out there saying, well, we shouldn't have so many choices when it comes to which divine service we want to use. My attitude on that is, hey, can we provide for ourselves some variety, mindful of the fact that we're not actually a little tiny region in Germany? We're an entire nation now. We've got congregations spread out from one coast to another. Surely we can live with that kind of variety. And I think the fact that the Lutheran Service Book has been adopted by upwards to 88 to 90% of our congregations in some form or another is remarkable. We have not had this kind of a adoption of a hymnal probably since ever, really. So I would point to those as two examples of the good news, bad news with a common hymnal.
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1: Thanks, Todd. Really appreciate it.
0: Speaking of the Lutheran Confessions and confessional Lutheranism, President Matt Harrison, president of the Lutheran Church of Missouri Synod, is going to be speaking Saturday afternoon, June the 14th, at the second day of the Issues Etc. Making the Case Conference. It starts Friday, June the 13th, in the evening. I think Pastor Jonathan Fisk will be kicking us off there. And then the next day, all through the day, some of the best guests from Issues, etc., including Pastor Matt Harrison, who will be making the case for confessional Lutheranism in the 21st century at the Issues, etc., Making the Case Conference, June the 13th and 14th, right here in Collinsville, Illinois. You can find out more about the Issues, etc., Making the Case Conference at our homepage, issuesetc.org. 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

0: That's the hymn, O Sons and Daughters of the King, stanza 2, recounting the women coming to the tomb at Jesus' resurrection. We've come to the last two chapters of John's Gospel here in Issues, etc. 24, and John's Gospel leads up to this point. He has talked repeatedly about being lifted up from the earth and drawing all men to himself. He has talked about doing the work of his Father, about the Father who sent him, about doing nothing of his own accord. He has finally finished his work with the words, "It is finished." And the only thing waiting now is the promise of his resurrection. He has raised the dead himself. He has promised eternal life to all who abide in him. He even has promised eternal life to all who believe in him. Now he is going to show that all that he promised and that all that God sent him to do was in fact true. Now, will this be believed? Not by all. It will be denied by many. But Jesus' resurrection is the linchpin of all Christian truth, and we're going to be studying the last two chapters of John's Gospel, wherein we find not only Jesus raised from the dead, but appearing alive from the dead to his disciples afterward. Welcome back to Issues, Etc. 24. I'm Todd Wilkin. Thanks for tuning us in. Dr. Arthur just joins us for the last 2 hours of Issues, Etc. 24 and the last two chapters of the Gospel of John. He's professor of New Testament and chairman of the Department of Exegetical Theology at Concordia Theological Seminary in Fort Wayne, Indiana. He's author of the 2-volume Concordia Commentary on Luke and the book Heaven on Earth, The Gifts of Christ in the Divine Service. Dr. Just, welcome to Issues, Etc. 24.
1: Christ is risen.
0: He is risen indeed. Alleluia.
1: Yes, good morning. How are you guys? You holding up?
0: Yeah, actually doing pretty well when the last 2 hours hit and the sun comes up. It's a little burst of energy. Plus, you know that a good morning sleep is not too far away.
1: Far away. Yeah, we had a magnificent sunrise this morning as I came into the seminary to get ready to be with you these next 2 hours. And that's what the Easter morning is. It's the dawning of the light.
0: We talk so often with you about Luke's account of the resurrection, which is a gem in itself. John's account of the resurrection, of course, follows generally the same story. Jesus doesn't stay dead. But what makes his account here unique to John?
1: Well, there is a wonderful way in which John gradually brings us into the reality of the resurrection. And I think one of the things that really distinguishes it is the witnesses that you have right at the beginning. And what we're going to see in these next two chapters is this interplay between Peter and John, the beloved disciple, who is the author of the gospel, and watching them together and how the church, in a sense, is founded on them is really what you see right at the very beginning of John's account. There's also, of course, and this is unique to John, the appearance to Mary Magdalene, and she seems to be the first one to see the risen Christ. And it's a remarkable thing that is how John chose to begin this final two chapters. The question of Mary is always a very important one, and she's not a prominent player in John's Gospel. She only appears

0: at the cross. She's one of the faithful women there. You hear more about her from Luke. Luke is the one who gives us the most details at the beginning of chapter 8. You know, he talks about the women who supported Jesus out of their own means. And you do have that statement that seven demons were cast out of her. And I've always reflected that, you know, that mention of her in Luke 8 comes right after the anointing of Jesus' feet in Luke 7. So, I mean, that's where we get the most information about her. But she's clearly an insider. She's definitely somebody who is part of the very close entourage of Jesus. And she's given privilege to not simply see the risen Christ, but then to begin the reporting of it. And in a sense, you know, she goes from, and this is one of the things that you'll see is a really important theme in John 20 and 21, seeing and believing, you know, she's not in the know at the beginning. Where is he? Where is he? You know, they've taken my Lord. You know, there's this almost panic. And then all of a sudden she's the one who's in the know. And we'll see it in the next passage, but it's just the simple name, Mary. And then she sees him. It's really, in some ways, the most dramatic of all the resurrection stories, having Peter and John and Mary Magdalene.
1: There's something different. I think every one of the Gospels does this, that record Jesus appearing after the resurrection. But John does it perhaps even more so. I've noticed, I mean, I've been sitting here reading the book of John word for word for the last 24 hours and going through it verse by verse with our guests. And a picture of Jesus, a character of Jesus, has emerged a little bit that I don't think I would have associated with John's gospel beforehand. And that is, there's a sense of urgency with this Jesus in John's gospel. He's got work to do, and he can't stop talking about it. He can't stop talking about, the Father sent me, I have work to do. The Father sent me, I need to accomplish this. This is what I need. This is the will of God, that I accomplish his work. And then, after the resurrection, the entire tenor of his dealings with his disciples changes. All that urgency seems to have dissipated. Talk about that a little bit.
0: Well, that's a great point. And I think the urgency, if you see it, you know, how it's transferred, and I think this is true of all the Gospels, certainly Matthew, the urgency is in the mission itself. And now that he is going to ascend, and that is another great theme of John 20 and 21, the ascent of Jesus. It comes in Jesus' own words to Mary when she, you know, he says, "Don't touch me," and he talks about his ascent. I mean, what you see here is that the final preparations of Jesus to make sure that the church is in the hands of the apostles who understand the urgency now of the mission, because he's leaving, he's ascending, and they are going to be the shepherds that he leaves behind to represent him in the world and to speak that word to everyone. But his work is done. That's why, you know, I mean, I think that's maybe why John has that saying at the cross, "It is finished." And I think you're absolutely right. Jesus' sense of the urgency of the work of the new creation, that great statement in John 5, you know, "I am working, my Father is working still," that does come to an end when he dies. And now that he's risen, the work goes on, but it goes on in the disciples, and he's getting them ready. And Peter, that's why Peter and John are so important in John 20 and 21.
1: So let's look at the first 10 verses of John chapter 20 here. "Now on the first day of the week, Mary Magdalene came to the tomb early while it was still dark and saw that the tomb had been taken, the stone had been taken away from the tomb. So she ran and went to Simon Peter and the other disciple, the one whom Jesus loved, and said to them, 'They have taken the Lord out of the tomb, and we do not know where they have laid him.' So Peter went out with the other disciple, and they were going toward the tomb. Both of them were running together, but the other disciple outran Peter and reached the tomb first. And stooping in to look, he saw the linen cloths lying there, but he did not go in. Then Simon Peter came following him and went into the tomb. He saw the linen cloths lying there and the face cloth, which had been on Jesus' head, not lying with the linen cloths, but folded up in a place by itself. Then the other disciple, who had reached the tomb first, also went in. He saw and believed, for as yet they did not understand the scripture that he must rise from the dead. Then the disciples went back to their homes. So why is this first announcement of the resurrection, so to speak, here, about an empty tomb and not about seeing the risen Jesus?
0: Well, you know, that is the preaching of the church. He is not here. He's risen from the dead. The empty tomb is the way in which all the Gospels, you know, describe the resurrection. The tomb is empty. I mean, he has defeated death by his death and risen from the dead. And it is fascinating that the first part of this narrative, and it's the same in Luke, is an announcement, not an appearance. You know, and it is a vacant tomb that preaches to us. I mean, listening to you read it again, following it, I, like you, I've been, you know, kind of looking at John carefully, more carefully than I usually do because I'm a Luke guy. But just the specificity and the little details here, you know that whoever wrote this was an eyewitness. John was an eyewitness. I mean, don't you just love that you can already see kind of the competition, the respect, whatever you want to call it, between Peter and John. I mean, John gets there first. Why? Who knows? Younger, faster. But he waits for Peter. He has the respect of Peter. Peter is Peter. He's the first among equals. And Peter goes in first. And yet, what does John say? He's the first one to believe. He saw and believed, you know? So Peter goes in, but John is the first one to believe. And what does he believe? He believes that when he sees those linen cloths, and those linen cloths, they are so important. They are empty. They are empty. But they covered the body of the crucified one, the one who made atonement for the sins of the world. Those linen cloths were wrapped around his body. And they testify. They are a sign. You know, again, I'm going to flip to Luke, but, you know, the linen cloths are a sign of the incarnation. They wrap the babe in swaddling clothes. They're a sign of the atonement. They wrap his body. And then Peter, when he runs into the tomb in Luke, he sees the linen cloths, and they're a sign of the resurrection. You know, the body of Jesus was contained in those linen cloths. And you get the sense that when he says the head, the one that was on his head, not lying with the linen cloths, but folded up in a place by itself. I mean, why does he say that? Well, that was probably the risen Lord who did that. He took that cloth, like Lazarus had one on his head. He takes it off and he carefully folds it and lays it on the tomb because he has risen from the dead. That is what preached to John. And that's why he believed. And that final, you know, statement about the scriptures, again, that's a huge theme all across the resurrection narratives in the Gospels, that if only they had read the Old Testament, they would know that if someone came along like Jesus, perfect, without sin, the Son of God, and if he did everything that the Father called him to do, obedient even unto death, death on a cross, then to testify that the scriptures are true, the Father had to raise him from the dead. That's not just simply a kind of a proof text prophecy of the scriptures. The very scriptures themselves testify that the suffering righteous one, Jesus, has to be raised from the dead. And that's what I don't think really any of the disciples understood until after the resurrection.
1: So the detail here also speaks to the fact, and this is something that John wants to emphasize often in his gospel, and even more so the closer he gets to the end of the gospel, that he actually saw these things. Now, he doesn't insert like he does at the cross, the one who saw these things testifies, but he does it right in a different form here. I mean, the fact that he has even the smallest details about who went in first and who, like you said, kind of the jockeying for position, or maybe John says, okay, Peter's in there, maybe I need to go in and take a look at what's going on too. It just screams eyewitness in this account, doesn't it?
0: Oh, it does. I mean, it's just, you know, reading this again, you just sit here and you go, this guy was there for everything. And he, I mean, he's the one who laid on Jesus, you know, lap in the Last Supper. He's the one who heard about the betrayal. Peter's the one who had to ask him about it. I mean, if you look at the levels of who's the closest to Jesus, when you read John 20 and 21, you cannot but believe that it is this evangelist, this beloved one, this son of Zebedee, who clearly, you know, I mean, he's given Jesus' mother, you know, he's in a sense the son of Jesus, you know, and he's handing his mother over to him, and it's so evident as you read this and see that he is speaking from firsthand experience of what happened there on that first Easter morning. I also love the last line, then the disciples went back to their homes. You know, it's like, okay, you know, I mean, why would he say that? Well, because that's what they did. You know, they, you know, Mary hung around. That's kind of the thing about Mary. You know, she hung around. She was worried. She, you know, but they had confirmed that it was the case. John certainly did. And they went back to their homes, probably to report what they had seen.
1: Picking up at verse 11 there of chapter 20, but Mary stood weeping outside the tomb. And as she wept, she stooped and looked into the tomb. And she saw two angels in white sitting there where the body of Jesus had lain, one at the head and the other at the feet. They said to her, "Woman, why are you weeping?" She said to them, "They have taken away my Lord, and I don't know where they have laid him." Having said this, she turned around and saw Jesus standing, but she did not know that it was Jesus. Jesus said to her, "Woman, why are you weeping? Whom are you seeking?" Supposing him to be the gardener, she said to him, "Sir, if you have carried him away, tell me where you have laid him, and I will take him away." Jesus said to her, "Mary." She turned and said to him in Aramaic, "Rabboni," which means teacher. Jesus said to her, "Do not cling to me, for I have not as yet ascended to the Father. But go to my brothers and say to them, 'I am ascending to my Father and to your Father, to my God and your God.'" Mary Magdalene went and announced to the disciples, "I have seen the Lord," and that he had said these things to her. So the first appearance proper is to Mary Magdalene. Why is that?
0: Well, the women are the ones certainly in Luke, they are the ones who first believe, who are the faithful women at the cross, the women who are kind of allowed to witness the fact that this resurrection has taken place. And Mary, she is the one who gets the first experience of being one of Jesus' sheep, that he calls by name, you know, the good shepherd of John's gospel, calls her by name, Mary, and she recognizes him as her shepherd, and I think it shows you that especially in this culture, I mean, there was that one statement, I don't know, it was one of the Romans, Celsus, I think it might have been, you know, who dismissed the whole, you know, resurrection account because it was the words of a hysterical woman, I think he said, and he's of course referring to Mary Magdalene, but you can see that especially at the beginning, how she just stands there outside the tomb. She doesn't run back to her home. She's grieving, and she wants to get some confirmation that they haven't taken him. And then, you know, she's the one who has the experience of the angels, the words of the angels that are comforting to her. You know, and that the line, it's in Luke's gospel too. Whom are you seeking? You know, I mean, in Luke, it's, why do you seek the living among the dead? And you know, you get a sense there that these women know something, believe something that even the apostles don't quite get. And you can't, you know, you can't help but see that in Luke's gospel where, you know, they come back and report, like it says here, you know, Mary goes back and announces to the disciples, "I have seen the Lord." I mean, they report in Luke all the things that they had, you know, heard in the, at the tomb by the angels about, you know, the kerygma, you know, that he had to suffer, he had to die, he had to be raised, you know, and the disciples consider it utter nonsense, you know, what the women said that they had seen. So it's, you know, John chooses Mary Magdalene as the one that is going to be recorded as the first eyewitness. You do get a sense in the first part there. We didn't mention this, that Mary does speak in the plural, that there are other women there with her, like the other Gospels report. So I mean, she just didn't go alone, but here she is alone. And you know, at the end of the day, to answer your question, I'm not sure why Mary, but I think it is a remarkable thing that all the Gospels fairly consistently show the women to be the ones who have the first privilege of seeing the empty tomb, and really the first ones who believe it.
1: Two questions remaining on that little section there. She just kind of peeks in the tomb and sees angels, and they're like, "Why are you weeping?" And that's all the more they do there. It's almost as though the angels have just kind of been stationed where Jesus had laid, in case anybody stops by the tomb to peek in. They weren't there. They weren't there when John and Peter just exited the tomb. But they see a testimony. Apparently, they're kind of attending the place where Jesus had been.
0: Yeah, it is. You know, I mean, you might have brought this up at some point, but you know, none of the Gospels show the resurrection. There is no report of a description of the resurrection itself. You only have the report of the empty tomb and then the appearance of the risen Christ. Now, there are some apocryphal Gospels who do describe the resurrection, and that's why they're apocryphal. Because I love the kind of the gradual subtlety, the unfolding, the unveiling, you know, of the risen Christ. And I think this is my answer to your question about the angels. You know, this is too good to be true. The resurrection is too good to be true. The resurrection shows that life is what ultimately conquers, and that Jesus has life in himself. He is the life of the world. He has given up his life for the life of the world, that life wins, not death. And that is impossible for us to believe, because all we know is death. And, you know, the Lord has to gradually bring this about, because it's not something that even when they see the risen Christ, they don't quite believe it. I mean, it's don't you love, this is just like at Emmaus. You know, she doesn't recognize him at first. She thinks it's the gardener, you know, because she's not expecting to see him risen. You know, it's like when Jesus walks along with the Emmaus disciples. Now, their eyes are hidden there, but, you know, I mean, and this is their relative. You know, there is a sense that this has to happen kind of gradually and slowly. And in Luke, of course, it's in the breaking of the bread. You know, and we're going to see a similar scene in chapter 21 with the breakfast on the beach. But it takes time. You need two angels to come. You know, you have to have, you know, that confirmation and affirmation, because it is too good to be true. You know, like it says in Luke, they disbelieve for joy. I love that line. That is exactly what the resurrection is. I believe, help my unbelief. Because this is too good to be true. I just cannot believe that the Lord is risen. He is risen indeed. Alleluia.
1: These words that Jesus speaks to Mary, first of all, he says, "Don't cling to me, for I have not yet ascended to my Father." And then he says, "Go tell my brothers, I am ascending to my Father, to my God, and to your God." What's the significance of those words?
0: Well, you know, I pondered that. Do not cling. I read about it. I'm not sure anybody has the... Because to Thomas wants to touch him, and here he's saying, "Do not cling." I think what you see in John, and this is again, it's true of the other Gospels, but John does it in his own way, that the death, the resurrection, and the ascension of Jesus are all part of one whole movement, and that, I mean, you sort of intimated this earlier, that the urgency is over once the resurrection comes. And if there is an urgency, it is that Jesus is returning now to his Father, that his ascension is at hand, and he needs to get them ready to be able to, you know, continue celebrating his bodily presence among them in the means that he left behind, his preaching, his word, and the breaking of the bread, the Lord's Supper. And you get a sense there that it's not for them to hold on to Jesus. And I think maybe that's what he means. It's sort of like Jesus disappearing and the breaking of the bread. He's not going to be there in the same way. So they need to recognize that. And I mean, the fact that what he says to her is, "I've not yet ascended, but go and tell him I am ascending," you know? And then that, you know, that magnificent statement of, you know, just good old Trinitarian, you know, "To my Father and your Father, to my God and your God," you know? And it's, you know, "My God and my Lord." I mean, that's just an amazing kind of echo of that by Thomas. So I think, you know, Mary wants to hold on like you would a normal human being. And Jesus says, I'm not that anymore. I'm the resurrected one, and I am ascending. That's part of this process. And that's what you need to report to the disciples. You know, we have 40 days, and we got to get you ready for the ascension and then the coming of the Holy Spirit.
1: 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Dr. Arthur Just is our guest on this Saturday morning, November the 21st, professor of New Testament and chairman of the Department of Exegetical Theology at Concordia Theological Seminary in Fort Wayne, Indiana, author of the 2-volume Concordia Commentary on Luke and the book Heaven on Earth, The Gifts of Christ in the Divine Service.

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1: My name is Elizabeth. I'm currently living in New Ulm, Minnesota. Issues Etc. essentially is the best resource for solid Lutheran theology on the radio. 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It's there to provide comfort. It's there to really dig deep and analyze why we believe what we believe, help us put our feet in the ground as confessional Lutherans, plant them there, keep them firm, and know how to defend ourselves against an unbelieving world. It's a safe haven. It's a place where we can build one another up as confessional Lutherans and continue to fight the good fight. It's that armor we need, giving us God's word and giving us those resources so we can go out and fight and continue to share God's word with the people around us and how we know how to approach different topics. 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Issues Etc. is, simply put, just the best radio resource for any confessional Lutheran.
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3: I'd like to say thank you to David in Conklin, Michigan, and Jeff, we had an anonymous donor. 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

0: Stanza 5 of the hymn, O Sons and Daughters of the King, speaking there about one of the post-resurrection appearances of Jesus recorded in John's Gospel that we'll get to here in just a few minutes on Issues Etc. 24. Dr. Arthur Just is our guest of Concordia Theological Seminary in Fort Wayne, Indiana. We're talking about the resurrection of Jesus and his post-resurrection appearances in John chapters 20 and 21, the last 2 hours of Issues Etc. 24. Jumping right back into the text here, verse 19 of chapter 20. On the evening of that day, the first day of the week, the doors being locked where the disciples were for fear of the Jews, Jesus came and stood among them and said to them, "Peace be with you." When he had said this, he showed them his hands and his side. Then the disciples were glad when they saw the Lord. Jesus said to them again, "Peace be with you. As the Father has sent me, even so I am sending you." And when he had said this, he breathed on them and said to them, "Receive the Holy Spirit. If you forgive the sins of anyone, they are forgiven. If you withhold forgiveness from anyone, it is withheld." Pausing there in the text, twice he says this, "Peace be with you." This has got to be a big thing, Dr. Just.
1: Oh, it is. It's the greeting of the new era of salvation. And now that the light has dawned and the resurrected one is revealed to his disciples who he is, and you're going to see that now with his being in their midst. The new greeting, the new reality is peace. That the death of Jesus has brought about this peace that passes all human understanding. And you know, one of the things I didn't comment on, I meant to, and it's related to this, is the fact that John, like all the evangelists, are very careful to mark this as the first day of the week and to talk about the movement from darkness to light, and that this is really what the resurrection accounts do. They show the gradual unveiling of the light of the resurrection to those who are the eyewitnesses. And you know, we're on the evening now of that day, the first day of the week, and you can see that there's a direct parallel in Luke where the same greeting is given. And you don't have this in John, but certainly I think it's worth saying that when Jesus sends out the 70 and the 12, but the 70 is where he gives them the greeting, he tells them that when they go from house to house, they are to speak the greeting of peace. And so here Jesus, after the resurrection, does exactly what he sent out the 70 to do. He shows them that the new era of salvation has begun now with his resurrection. He shows them his, you know, his hands and his feet and his side. I do want to comment about that, not his feet, his side here. But I think it's very important to recognize that this greeting of peace, shalom, that this is what the whole point of the Old Testament is about, to bring this end-time peace that comes from the reconciliation between God and humanity through the blood of Jesus. And that is the great word of the liturgy. I've said this on your show before. The number one word that if you look at our, you know, historic liturgy, the number one word, the word you will hear more than any other word, is the word of peace. And that is why we you know, are Christians, because we are in a world in which there is no peace. I flew back from Europe, you know, the day right after, you know, the Paris bombings, and you know, everybody was worried. I got all these emails, you know, about am I going to be okay? Well, I had a very, very peaceful trip back, but you know, the point is that the world is a broken place. There's violence. There's terror. I mean, there's an uncertainty. I don't know that we've ever had a time where there's just been that kind of peace that we all yearn for. But the reality is that we do have that peace in the risen Christ. And I mean, these are his first words. And, you know, like you said, he repeats them twice. But notice this, and maybe this is your next question, but just as he said to have Mary go and tell the disciples, now you see the movement of Jesus, you know, commissioning them to do what he does. And that's why he says, as the Father has sent me, even so I am sending you. And of course, what they are to do is to bring the peace that comes through the forgiveness of sins. And that's why peace is repeated twice here. And then the very end of this passage is the great giving of the Holy Spirit to the disciples. This is where the office of the keys is given in John's Gospel. And it's that magnificent moment where peace now comes to the church for sinners who are forgiven through the blood of Jesus.
0: This is often viewed as the commissioning of not only the apostles, but part of the institution of the office of the ministry. With the words, as the Father sent me, so I am sending you, he says, receive the Holy Spirit. And then along with the Holy Spirit, he gives to them the authority to forgive sins on earth in his name. Now, I think we should note here that he isn't just saying, well, the Father sent me to do one thing, now I'm sending you to do another. You said he's sending them to do what he does. Why is that important?
1: Because they embody him. I mean, they are now going to be his emissaries. They're going to stand in his stead and by his command. And where you see them, you see Jesus. And all that Jesus is and all that Jesus does. So that Jesus is not leaving, you know, the world in a sense. He is staying behind in the office that he is establishing here, the apostolic and pastoral office, and in the means that are given to those in that office to bring about in the world that peace, that forgiveness that he won for us on the cross and demonstrated in his vindicating resurrection. So it's absolutely crucial to see that there is this pattern that even stretches back into the Old Testament, you know, and sort of comes to an end with John, but then to its real end in Jesus, and is ongoing in the church now. As Jesus, you know, the minute he appears to his disciples, you know, he hardly skips a beat before he commissions them to be the ones who carry out the work that his Father finished in Jesus, but is still ongoing in the church. Like Paul says, the sufferings of Jesus are ongoing in the sufferings of the church. And we see that, you know, in the testimony of the deaths of the apostles and in the first century and the whole, in a sense, New Testament is a testimony to the presence of Christ in the apostolic church. And that presence is a presence that brings peace and forgiveness.
0: The next section of the text, picking up at verse 24. Now Thomas, one of the 12, called the twin, was not with them when Jesus came. So the other disciples told him, "We have seen the Lord." But he said to them, "Unless I see his hands in the mark of the nails and place my finger into the mark of the nails and place my hand into his side, I will never believe." 8 days later, the disciples were inside again, and Thomas was with them. Although the doors were locked, Jesus came and stood among them and said, "Peace be with you." Then he said to Thomas, "Put your finger here and see my hands, and put out your hand and place it in my side. Do not disbelieve, but believe." Thomas answered him, "My Lord and my God." Jesus said to him, "Have you believed because you have seen me? Blessed are those who have not seen and yet believed." So first of all, let's talk about kind of skipping over Thomas's doubt, which is a well-worn territory. Thomas wants to touch Jesus. Is that a bad thing?
1: No. I think Jesus all along has demonstrated that he is, you know, God in the flesh, and he honors the flesh by coming in the flesh, and he touches people, and people touch him. They anoint his feet, you know, they They dry it with their hair. I mean, they lay, you know, on his breast at the Last Supper and you know, cling to him there. And no, Thomas wants to be, you know, part of this communion with the flesh of Jesus. And I think it's, I mean, we always call him the doubting Thomas, but, you know, he's us. I'm him. We all want a sign. We all want something tangible. We want something real. We want to be able to touch it. I think it's very natural. I think he gets a bad rap, frankly. But I love the parallelisms that John is doing here. I mean, if you remember Mary Magdalene, she announces, "I have seen the Lord." And now you can see the growing witnesses. The apostles are now part of that. They now say, "We have seen the Lord." And what, you know, what happened to Thomas? Why wasn't he there? You know, like someone once said, you know, he didn't get up in time for the sunrise service. You know, he missed it. But he wants to be part of that too. I sort of obliquely mentioned this, and I don't know if there's much to it, but Luke has hands and feet, and John has hands and side. And I think the side for John is because of the water and the blood that flow from Jesus' side, as reported by John in his death. And then later on in his epistles, he speaks of the water and the blood as being the means by which Christ is present in his church. And I think there are all kinds of wonderful sacramental realities that are being pointed to there. And, you know, the side is where we see how Jesus now shares his body and blood with us, you know, and how he washes us clean. And I think it's fascinating that even, you know, Jesus is the one, "Touch me." Jesus is the one who says, "Put your finger here. See my hands. Put your hand. Place it in my side." But, you know, I mean, unless I'm missing it, I don't think Thomas does. He doesn't have to. You know, when Jesus says that, the very words of that, you know, and especially do not disbelieve, but believe, you know, that command, that very forceful statement by Jesus to Thomas is what brings that great confession, "My Lord and my God," you know. I have to tell you this, Todd. I had never, you know, seen this before or heard this before. I was in last summer, a year ago, I was in Guatemala, and I got associated with, through my teacher, with the priest in the local parish there. So I'd go occasionally. It was one of my assignments to learn Spanish, was to go to liturgy and listen to the preaching and stuff. But anyway, I you know, being there a couple of times, in the words of institution, after the first part, you know, where Jesus takes the bread, breaks it, there was a whisper in the congregation, and I didn't know what it was at first. And finally, I asked, you know, my teacher who was there with me once. I said, "What are they saying?" And he's saying, "They're saying, Señor mío, Dios mío." So after the breaking of the bread, you know, and after the institution of the cup of his body and his blood, after each one, all these, you know, Guatemalans in this Catholic church are saying, "My Lord and my God." And I found that to be quite stunning. It is the great confession that ties it all together in a way. That what Thomas said in that 8 days afterwards, which is a very important reference. This is, we're in the end times with the 8 days, that the eternal one resurrected from the dead is the one now who is present among us in the preaching of the church, and then in that institution of the supper, where when we hear that, we can say, "My Lord and my God."
0: Jesus' words that are not spoken so much to Thomas as it appears to us, "Blessed are those who have not seen and yet believed." What do you make of those?
1: Well, that's actually the privileged position. The privileged position is ours, that we are we are able to believe without seeing. And, you know, Peter says that in his epistles. You know, there is something about the fact that there is a capacity now by faith to grasp that this is our Lord and our God that goes beyond the sense of seeing. And in a way, I think it is actually in some ways addressed to Thomas, that is what his commission is, to bring the good news to people so that they can confess my Lord and my God without having seen the risen Christ like Thomas did, that it's only by hearing and by participating in this apostolic ministry of word and sacrament, and that is the way in which we now see the Lord. And I you know, there is something just stunning about the fact that we are as intimate with Jesus now as Thomas was, because we actually eat his body and drink his blood. We actually have the words of Jesus, the living voice of Jesus in our ears. And in that way, we are able to proclaim with Thomas and the apostles and Mary Magdalene, my Lord and my God. And I think that's one of the reasons I'm a Lutheran, because I think that is the greatest comfort there is. And I think that's what John is trying to help us to fully and completely understand.
0: So is that why, I mean, Jesus has just spoken these words, and then John inserts his gloss on them a little bit, I guess you could say, usually called the purpose of the book. It even seems a little bit like a false ending to the book. There's a whole other chapter that follows it. John says here in verse 30, now Jesus did many other signs in the presence of the disciples, which are not written in this book, but these are written so that you may believe that Jesus is the Christ, the Son of God, and that by believing you may have life in his name. Are those words connected directly to Jesus' words to Thomas?
1: Oh, I think so. And this is a great place to end. I mean, I remember preaching a sermon on this saying, you know, why do we have another chapter? And I think we're going to discover that in a minute when we go to the next chapter. But this is the whole point of the Thomas story, you know, and this is the end of the signs. I'm sure that's all you've been talking about for 24 hours, are the signs in John's gospel, you know, and here's that last reference to the signs. I think it's the last reference, you know, and the fact that there's so much more that could be said, but the whole point of it, no matter what is said, and what is said is enough, you know, all that is necessary has been said. The point of that is faith, you know, the point of that is faith in this crucified and risen Lord, you know, and again, I return to Luke's gospel. That's the last, you know, verse of his prologue, Luke chapter 1, verse 4. You know, in order that you might come with full assurance in the things in which you've been catechized, and it's faith, it's trust that what has been recorded in this book gives life, and you know, when we talk about faith, that's not just simply a kind of a mental, you know, decision to say, okay, I believe this. It's communion with the flesh of Jesus. That's what we believe. We believe when we say that Jesus is the Christ, the Son of God, and that believing we have life in his name, it means that our life has been joined to his life, and that life now that we have with him is a life that has no end. And that's the faith of the church, you know, the communion of saints. And that in that communion, Christ is present to bring peace and forgiveness. And that's what Thomas means when he says, my Lord and my God. That he believes that this communion now, with that flesh standing before him, you know, with the marks in his hands, the marks in his side, that flesh now is at the very heart of everything that the church is going to be made of. And, you know, this is an ending, and he's going to have a similar ending at the end of 21. But he wants to be sure that we understand fully and completely that what he has written in his gospel and what the other gospels have written is everything we need to know and everything we need to have to believe in Jesus, and that is to have communion with him, to have a union with him that is an eternal one. And that's what it means for us now to be blessed because we have not seen and yet we believe.
0: Your colleague, Dr. Bill Weinrich, kicked off the Issues Etc. 24, doing both the introduction and the prologue to John's gospel. And one of the amazing insights that he brought in his work on the commentary that he's written on so far on the first seven chapters of John's gospel is centered around these words: "These things are written that you may believe." And he talks about that are not written in this book. And he asserted earlier in our series here that that what John is doing with those words written in this book is signaling to a Jewish audience that the Torah, that was their book, is now the Christ is revealed now in this book is the new Torah. He is the new place where God has revealed himself as he is and where God gives himself to his people. Now it is the flesh and the blood risen from the dead of Jesus Christ, none other than Jesus Christ. I wonder about your thoughts on that insight.
1: Well, I would never disagree with my good colleague, William. And I mean, he's brilliant. He's one of my dearest friends in the world. And I think we're just so happy that he has been able to produce this volume, and we've been looking forward to this for years. And it's going to be profound. He's one of those men who I'm with, even in casual conversation, that I always learn something I didn't know before. And I think that is an absolutely wonderful way of seeing what this is. Jesus is the new Torah, and he is the gift now that has been given to the church of a new way of hearing God speak, but it's enfleshed. And I'm sure Bill had lots to say about that. You know, it's the enfleshed word. It's the living word. It's a word that does what it says. And it is written down, but it's a word that is meant to be heard in a community of faith where people are gathered together around a presence that is bodily. And that's what the whole Torah was about, to bring people together around an enfleshed word. And that's what we all love, that Ezekiel passage that I eat it, I inwardly digest it, you know, and that is what Jesus is. And he not only gives us a word to inwardly digest, but he gives us a meal in which we can actually eat and drink his body and blood. And there you see the Torah enfleshed in a meal that is you know, prepared for by this new Torah, you know, of the Gospel of John and the other Gospels and the whole New Testament.
0: Dr. Arthur Just is our guest. We are rounding the corner on the last hour of Issues Etc. 24, headed into the last chapter of John's Gospel. When we come back, we are going to take up the so-called post-resurrection appearances of Jesus past Thomas, past this first ending of John's Gospel. We have Jesus' appearance to seven disciples, Jesus' encounter with Peter, and then finally Jesus and the beloved disciple will deal with all of those in John chapter 21 when we come back on this Saturday morning, November the 21st, for the last hour of Issues Etc. 24 with Dr. Arthur Just.

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1: Hi, this is Ryan from Sheboygan, Wisconsin, the freshwater surfing capital of the world. Issues Etc., what does this mean? It means my daily supplement of Christ-centered, cross-focused theology until I feast Sunday morning at the Lord's house on liturgy, preaching, and Holy Communion. This is most certainly true.
2: 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Thanks especially to Barbara in St. Charles, Illinois. That's north of us. Looks like a Chicago suburb. 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

0: first chapter, it's almost as though the book has ended with John's explanation not only of his book, but also really of all Scripture. These things are written that you may believe that Jesus is the Christ, and believing have life in his name. But he has a few things to add, namely Jesus appearing to his disciples after his resurrection. We're going to be talking about them for the last hour of Issues Etc. Live this Saturday morning, November the 21st. Dr. Arthur Just is our guest, professor of New Testament and chairman of the Department of Exegetical Theology at Concordia Theological Seminary in Fort Wayne, Indiana, author of the two-volume Concordia Commentary on Luke and the book Heaven on Earth, The Gifts of Christ in the Divine Service. Right to the text of our concentration here in John chapter 21, the first 14 verses, Dr. Just. After this, Jesus revealed himself again to the disciples by the Sea of Tiberias. And he revealed himself in this way. Simon Peter, Thomas called the twin, Nathanael of Cana in Galilee, the sons of Zebedee, and two others of his disciples were together. Simon Peter said to them, I am going fishing. They said to him, we will go with you. They went out and got into the boat, but that night they caught nothing. Just as the day was breaking, Jesus stood on the shore. Yet the disciples did not know that it was Jesus. Jesus said to them, children, do you have any fish? They answered him, no. And he said to them, cast the net on the right side of the boat, and you will find some. So they cast it, and now they were not able to haul it in because of the quantity of fish. That disciple whom Jesus loved therefore said to Peter, it is the Lord. When Simon Peter heard it, that it was the Lord, he put off his outer garment, for he was stripped for work, and threw himself into the sea. The other disciple came in the boat, dragging the net full of fish, for they were not far from the land, but about 100 yards off. When they got out on land, they saw a charcoal fire in place with fish laid out on it and bread. Jesus said to them, bring some of the fish that you have caught. So Simon Peter went aboard and hauled the net ashore full of fish, 153 of them. And although there were so many, the net was not torn. Jesus said to them, come and have breakfast. Now none of the disciples dared ask him, who are you? For they knew it was the Lord. Jesus came and took the bread and gave it to them, and so with the fish. This is now the third time that Jesus had was revealed to the disciples after he was raised from the dead. Now, suddenly, we're not in Jerusalem anymore. It's almost like you say of the Gospel of Luke past the resurrection, time just stops ticking. And now we're up in Galilee. What's that all about?
1: Well, and you know, it's also the movement in Matthew's gospel that, they all go to Galilee, and that's where they're from, you know, and they go home, and it shows you that the church is moving beyond Jerusalem. It's moving out, that Jesus is coming to them where they live to give them, in a sense, the final words. You know, we talked about this in the previous hour, but I think it's worth reiterating that you do get a sense that the gospel should end at the very end of chapter 20, where the purpose of the gospel, so to speak, you know, the purpose of this book is given. But John's not done. You know, there's more to say, and what he has to say is he has to tell us that there is a mission of the church, and that it is great. And I think the great catch of fish, which you see earlier in Jesus' life, you know, among his disciples, in Luke's gospel, it's in chapter 5. And, you know, Luther had a wonderful allegory about that, and I recorded it in my commentary, and I know there were some eyebrows that were raised about that. But I do think there's something to it. And that is that, you know, the Jesus, you know, is the one who brings people into the boat. You know, he brings the believers into the ark, so to speak, into the church. And the nets are the means by which he does it. Luther thought the nets were the means of grace. You know, and in the great catch of fish in Luke 5, there was a boat of Jews and a boat of Gentiles. Now, maybe that's going too far, but it does show us that the great catch of fish is a picture of how the church comes into being.

0: and it comes into being by the fish being drawn out of the sea into the boat, you know, which is where, you know, we find salvation. You were talking about in the break, you know, about the fact that you're recording, you know, the sermons and the services from Cramer Chapel. And I'm sure people have mentioned this on the air before, but it's worth noting at this point in this text that our chapel is built like a boat. You know, it's supposed to be a boat, and there was a moat around it of water so that in the early days of this campus, you know, the lights would shine and you could see a sense of movement. You know, there were some said it was really quite remarkable that you had a sense that we were in the boat, you know, and that's where we are, safe in the boat, like the ark, the eight souls of Noah, that were in Noah's ark. And I think what you're seeing here that the church in this great catch of fish is great, and that there's a remarkable, you know, sense that the mission is already growing rapidly. And I think the movement to Galilee indicates that the movement of the church now is out into the world. And Galilee is not that far from Jerusalem, but, you know, we've certainly reflected in some of our talks before how Galilee is a mission field, you know, and it was considered the outpost among the Jews and the Israelites at that time. And Jesus goes there to say this is going to be the way in which this thing moves. It's going to move, you know, in a direction that you are capable of doing because you're Galileans. And I love the fact that, you know, the specificity of the seven, you know, the great number seven, and, you know, even though two of them are unnamed, you know, John is being, again, I mean, just listening to you read that, the specificity of this, you know, he clearly is here. But Simon Peter's first, Thomas, you know, who, you know, is really the major player in many ways in these last two chapters of John. Nathanael in Cana Galilee, he's only time he appears in the Gospels really is at the beginning of John's Gospel. And then the sons of Zebedee, you know, they're not even named, but you know who they are, you know, and one of them, of course, is the beloved disciple. The other is the one who was first martyred, the first of the apostles to be martyred in Acts 12, that really changes the whole, you know, nature of the church. I know I've talked on your show that, you know, he's the one who Spain honors in Santiago de Compostela. But I mean, these sons of Zebedee, they are the big part of the big three, and the two others, and they're going fishing. What a remarkable thing in Galilee, in their home, you know, as if life goes on, but it doesn't.
1: Now, I'm curious about the whole children, do you have any fish? No, then they catch this giant draught of fish. They come back to the beach. Peter first, obviously, too anxious to see Jesus. They come to the beach, and he already has fish. In fact, he's already prepared breakfast for them, but he says, bring some of your fish to add to the ones that are already there. Why? What is this breakfast about?
0: Well, you know, I think it's fair to say, and you could see this. I had a little, you know, thing from the catacombs, that wonderful painting, early painting, in my commentary in the feeding of the 5,000, you know, where you have and you see it in the catacombs of Rome, the two fish each bearing loaves of bread and a flagon of wine. You know, and the Greek word for fish, as we all know, is ichthus, which comes to signify the gospel of Christ among early Christians, Jesus Christ, Son of God, Savior. Christ was regarded as the fish, and fish suggested a sacred meal, like in the feeding of the 5,000. And I think there is a hint here, you know, I mean, it's sacramental in the sense that Jesus feeds his people. I mean, he fed them in the wilderness, the 5,000, and then the 4,000 in Mark. And here he, you know, he feeds the Emmaus disciples. He sits at a meal with them. You know, Acts tells us that he ate and drank with them for the 40 days. Here he's preparing food for them. You know, John is the gospel that says that he is the bread of life. And what we do is we commune with Jesus. It's where we ended the hour before, you know, where we talked about what is it mean to not see and believe, and that these are written in order that you might believe that Jesus is the Christ, the Son of God. It's to have communion with the bread of life and to have breakfast with him on the beach with fish that he has prepared for us to nourish us, you know, to give us what we need to support this body and life, as Luther says. And I think the church is nourished by feeding upon Christ, our bread and our fish. And that's why I think what you see here in this little passage is Jesus is telling us that to belong to the church of Jesus Christ, Son of God, Savior, is to belong to the church of the loaves and the fishes. To belong to the church where he is present for us as our food. And that's his word too. But it's the whole way in which he has chosen to leave himself, you know, for us bodily, so that we might commune with him in word and meal. And I love this passage because I think it sums up how the mission of the church goes forward in simple ways, gathering together as the family of God, the community of God, around the hearing of Jesus and the eating of the meal that he has left us to eat. And it's what he did on the beach in Galilee. It's the very essence of the church's life. And I think Jesus is signaling that to us. And I love the urgency of Peter, you know, when he heard that it was the Lord, you know, he just strips down and just swims in, you know. It's not far, 100 yards, you know, and the rest of the disciples drag in the rest of all those fish. But you can see Peter gets it, you know. He gets the urgency that we were talking about at the beginning. Now, the urgency is not in the work that Jesus has to do, but the urgency is in the mission to feed the world with the bread of life, Jesus Christ, Son of God, Savior.
1: Stan listens in Kansas, is waiting on the line. Stan, thanks for waiting.
2: Good morning, and thank you, gentlemen, for the outstanding discussion. Back when I was in seminary just a few years ago, I had a rather interesting conversation with a fellow seminarian, and we were discussing this passage in John chapter 21. And one of the questions that was raised was the question about the charcoal fire in verse 9. And it was interesting that he specifically mentioned a charcoal fire, and a charcoal fire is also mentioned back in chapter 18 when Peter is warming himself by a charcoal fire. And this fellow seminarian was wondering, and it kind of stayed with me as to whether or not there was an intention here that John is putting in here between the two charcoal fires.
1: Well, it's certainly a connection that people have made with respect to Peter's denial and then his reinstatement that we're going to get to here. Dr. Jess, what are your thoughts?
0: Yeah, no, I think that's a wonderful parallel, and I think you can see that, it not only connects that, but it connects the death and the resurrection. Again, the specificity of it is just stunning. It's like in Luke, where he eats a piece of roasted fish in front of them. You know, the specificity of how the fish was prepared. But I have to confess, I had not seen that connection until you just brought it up. So I'd like to investigate that a little bit. But maybe our caller has more to say that he'd like to fill out, because it sounds like they've thought about that a little bit.
1: Well, another question comes in. Actually, a couple of the questions come in. First of all, this one comes from Eric, and he simply asks, why does Jesus call his disciples from the shore? Why does he call them children? They're grown men, sounds demeaning, and they don't know that it's the Lord. How would you answer both of those? How he addresses them and the fact that they don't at first recognize him?
0: Well, I don't think it is demeaning. I think it is actually what, you know, is the great privileged title that we have. We are all children of God. We're part of his family, and we call God our Father, and to come into the kingdom as a child is the kind of the thing that we strive for our whole life, you know, to have that humble trust, that faith that we talked about earlier, that comes by simply taking Jesus at his word and you know, living in humble obedience and faith to the words that he's been given us to live by. And I think there he's you know, I mean, it's like shepherd sheep, you know, he is their, you know, in a sense, their father now, calling, you know, his family together around a charcoal fire. I think it's a remarkable statement. It is. I mean, I'll definitely confess it. It is alarming in the sense that you don't expect it. But I think it's endearing. I think it's exactly right. And he's there's an intimacy there that he's trying to demonstrate by having this meal prepared for them. That this is the intimacy of the kingdom. This is the intimacy of the church. And I think so often we forget that that's really what the church is about. This intimate communion with Jesus within the family of God, you know, where he is the end of the genealogy. He is our final, you know, piece of the puzzle, and we are children of God not by blood but by faith, and he is calling his faithful children to come and have breakfast around a charcoal fire.
1: The other question there is it's just a detail, and it might just be a detail from an eyewitness, 153 fish. My personal theory is that this is the most they ever caught, and so that kind of sticks in your mind.
0: Yeah, you know, I mean, there's a lot of different ways of going at that. I am pretty convinced that 153 is that triangular number, which means that if you add up all the numbers between 1 and 17, you get 153. And people who really are kind of given to mathematical things will tell you that this is exactly right. And the number that really matters here is 17, you know, because it's 10 plus 7, the two numbers of perfection and completion in the ancient world. And these are the numbers that signify the fullness of the church Jesus is calling to himself on the shore. And so that the church of 153 fishes dragged ashore by Peter and all those who follow him in preaching the gospel is what the mission is all about. And, I mean, there have been some other ways in which that number has been crunched, but I think that's the most convincing to me. And I think you're right, though, Todd. You know, they counted them, and it's the most they've ever caught, and they remembered the number, and it happens to be that very important triangular number of 1 to 17.
1: The next section that we have in John chapter 21, it says, beginning at verse 15, when they had finished breakfast, Jesus said to Simon Peter, Simon, son of John, do you love me more than these? He said to him, yes, Lord, you know that I love you. He said to him, feed my lambs. He said to him a second time, Simon, son of John, do you love me? He said to him, yes, Lord, you know that I love you. He said to him, tend my sheep. He said to him a third time, Simon, son of John, do you love me? Peter was grieved because he said to him a third time, do you love me? And he said to him, Lord, you know everything. You know that I love you. Jesus said to him, feed my sheep. Truly, truly, I say to you, when you were young, you used to dress yourself and walk wherever you wanted. But when you are old, you will stretch out your hands, and another will dress you and carry you where you don't want to go. And this was to show by what kind of death he was to glorify God. And after saying this, he said to him, follow me. Now that is one strange encounter between Jesus and Peter, but how do you take it apart?
0: Well, you know, I mean, I think for one, you can see that here Jesus is making Peter the new shepherd. I mean, he is now going to be the shepherd of the shepherds. And he just fed them on the beach. And now he's telling them that is what they're going to be doing as those who are sent out. Notice how the text starts, when they had finished breakfast, he says to Simon Peter. So John wants to connect this to the breakfast, to the feeding, you know, to the ichthus, to the Jesus Christ, Son of God, Savior. And the fact that is what the church is about. It's about feeding the people of God. And you know, the threefold question to Peter, it's hard to know what the meaning is. I mean, it might, you know, be just simply he wants to make the point, but you get a sense that it's over the top. Why three times? And that Peter's even sort of getting, you know, upset by the fact that he keeps asking him the same thing. Do you love me, you know, more than these? And I think we haven't really talked about this because it hasn't come up yet, because we haven't seen this language in these last two chapters, but it brings in the concept of love, which is one of the great Johannine themes. And loving Jesus is what it's all about. And if you love Jesus, you love his sheep, you love his church. You know, to love Jesus is to love, you know, those he calls to himself, and that means to love the church that he has established as a place for them to be fed, and to love Jesus is to feed them. And he wants, you know, Simon, son of John, you know, to hear this repeatedly, so that he understands that he is now in this place where Jesus was, as shepherd of sheep. And, you know, he does change the second one, tend my sheep, you know, which, you know, I think in a way extends the feeding metaphor to the whole realm of pastoral care that a shepherd does. But he does return to feed my sheep, you know, as the third one. And it's not unlike his breathing on them, you know, earlier, the Holy Spirit, receive the Holy Spirit, forgive the sins, you know, of any they are forgiven. That is what this is. But it's specifically now to Peter. And it takes us back to the beginning, Peter and John running to the tomb, Peter going in first, you know, because he is going to be the chief shepherd of the apostles, the first among equals. And he is given the task to prepare the church for what it is that Jesus is going to do through him, and that is nourish the people of God with Jesus.
1: Now, I got to wonder about the kind of death he was going to glorify God. That is a huge concept in the book of John. The glorifying of God and God giving glory and bestowing glory and things like that. Is this connecting Peter's death to Jesus' death? The kind of death you almost want him to say, like he did twice before in the Gospel of John, Jesus indicated by what kind of death he was going to die, but it's by what kind of death Peter would glorify God. What are your thoughts?
0: Yeah, I mean, I think what you see here is that the reality that the suffering that Jesus did for the atonement of the sins of the world is finished. But because Jesus is still in the world, you know, bodily, in the church, in the baptized, in the means of grace by which he comes to us, that his suffering continues in us. And that, You know, and this is like the question earlier about children. You know, if you want to understand the church, you have to understand the suffering. You have to understand the humility. And to really know who Jesus is, to really know who God is, and to see the glory of God, you see it in the suffering. You see it in the you know, of course, the horrific death that the apostles were going to suffer on behalf of his name. And I don't think it's a coincidence that the call to feed the sheep is connected to Peter's death, because precisely by being faithful to that call to feed the sheep in the way in which Jesus has called him to do, that is going to cause him to suffer. And that's one of the great themes of the Gospels. And I'm not an expert on John, so I can't maybe trace that out through John, but I certainly could through Luke, that the pattern of suffering continues in the apostles, and you know that they are going to continue the trials, you know, and participate in the trials of Jesus, and that in bearing witness to Jesus through those trials is being faithful to the means by which he has called them to feed the church. And I think we have to remember that in this day and age. It's one of the kind of the things that we all struggle with, that we want to find another way, a more glorified way, you know. But the fact of the matter is, you know, the way of Jesus is a humble way. It's a simple word, simple bread, simple wine. I mean, that's how he feeds us. And it's simple presence. And by being faithful to those means, the church has always suffered. And the church has, in many ways, been martyred for you know, being faithful to that. I remember hearing a story about, I think it was Armenians who were being persecuted, and they were about to go to their death. And, you know, they're very sacramental people. And they recognized how they wanted in some way to kind of celebrate, you know, a means of grace. But they only had the scripture in their heads. They had no bread. They had no wine. So they celebrated the sacrament with dirt, the dirt on the floor of the prison in which they were being held before they were going to be martyred. And, you know, you can see that they, right at that moment, they understood that they were being martyred precisely because they believed in these humble means. And they didn't have the means, but they took what they had, you know. And I was, when I first heard that story, I was just kind of overcome by that, and overcome because I think we all have had that experience of suffering. And I think here you can see Peter given this glorious position of being first among equals, the chief shepherd, but it's going to lead to a death. And in that death, and in the whole apostolic ministry of feeding the people of God in these means, there you're going to see the glory of God. There you're going to see God's glory manifested in the very body of Peter and in his death.
1: Dr. Arthur Just is our guest. We'll take a break, and when we come back, about another half hour with him as we continue to study John chapter 21 in the last hour of Issues Etc. 24, our live 24-hour broadcast of Issues Etc. We are coming in on the very last verses of John's Gospel in the 21st chapter. Dr. Arthur Just is professor of New Testament and chairman of the Department of Exegetical Theology at Concordia Theological Seminary in Fort Wayne, Indiana.
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4: Hi, I'm Pat from Saginaw, Michigan. 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
6: And thanks to Reverend Hannon from Annandale, Minnesota. 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
1: Welcome back to Issues Etc. I'm Todd Wilkin. 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We have been all the way through the Gospel of John. We only have a few verses left. Dr. Arthur Just is our guest rounding off today's Issues Etc. 24 on this Saturday, November the 21st. Dr. Just, one more thought on this prediction of Peter's death at the end of John's Gospel. And maybe a more general thought on what he's obviously describing there as a martyr's death, that he's going to die for the testimony of Christ. We know this from church legend and history to be the case. In the case of St. Peter, it's quite probable that John is even reflecting upon the death of Peter as he's penning these words, having seen them actually come true. But more generally, talk about how the martyr's death glorifies God.
0: Well, I think the remarkable, you know, statement by John here is a reflection of his own experience in seeing, I think as he writes this, and I know that Dr. Weinrich might have a little different take about when this was written, but, you know, the kind of the tradition of the church is to see this written at the very end when all the apostles really had died, including Paul, and that, you know, the seedbed of the church is the blood of the martyrs, and that the greatest witness that you can make is to die like Jesus, confessing my Lord and my God, you know, that is, I think, a statement of faith. I enjoy reading about the martyrs. It's just stunning to me how many Christians have died for the faith, and you know, you always wonder, could I do that? I mean, could I, you know, be faithful unto death? confessing it, even in the face of being martyred for that confession. I think we're even more aware of that now with the many Christians who are dying at the hands of those who are confessing a totally different faith. And I always cite that statistic: the 20th century, more Christians died for the faith than in all previous 1900 before. We think of martyrdom as an early church phenomenon, but it's ongoing right now. And I think the news doesn't cover it enough. There is a sense that witness of death is as evident among the Christians in the world today as it ever has been. But it is the way in which we see how God works, that he works, you know, in humility, in poverty, that great reversal, that the first will be last and the last first, the humble exalted, the exalted humble. And if you want to save your life, you must lose it. And that's what martyrdom is. It's being saved by giving up your life as a witness. And in that, you see who God is, you know, like you did with Jesus at the cross. You see the glory of God in that moment when he is lifted up. And that language of John for the death of Jesus is that theme of ascension that we talked about earlier, that the lifting up is a lifting up on the cross, but also through his death and resurrection back to heaven, where he takes all of us with him. Now, I'm not sure that's what you were hoping to see, but I think that the death and the glory are kind of two sides of the same coin, in a sense. I don't know if that's the right metaphor, but in death there is glory. In death there is ascension. In death there is the resurrection. And it's the very rhythm of nature, that except the corn die, unless the seed go into the ground and die, it cannot rise again. And it's in that death that you then see the glory of the creation that comes up out of the ground. I think the early church understood this. They understood this because they saw this in Jesus, even though they may not have understood it until after he rose from the dead.
1: The last words that Jesus speaks in this section to Peter that often get forgotten after he's predicted his death, he just says, "Follow me," which is exactly what he said to Peter the first time he ran into him.
0: It is. And, you know, I didn't mention this before because I don't really know how to think about it, but you can really see in Peter and John's recording of this, of Peter, that there is, you know, sort of a healthy tension between them, you know. And the passage we're going to see now, where the beloved disciple talks about his own sort of commission and how he is, you know, given a little different sort of perspective by Jesus on his end, that this is a way in which you can see how the church goes forward in different ways. And, you know, to go to your question, though, follow me, that's the word for discipleship. You know, we've you know, certainly heard that before. But the follow here is like when they were sent out, it's giving up everything. You know, it's not taking the knapsack, the bag, you know, not to have sandals on your feet, and, you know, depending on the hospitality of strangers, so to speak, to take care of you. And to follow is really to be a child. I think that question that your caller in had was such a great one. I mean, because it makes you really think about this in a way I hadn't thought about it before. To follow him is to be a child, and it is to leave everything behind, you know, and to love him, and to recognize that when Jesus says follow me, it means follow me into death, you know, and that's what it means to leave everything behind, to be willing to go even to death, you know. And, you know, what does he say earlier, Jesus? I mean, to give up his life for his friends. And that's what what Peter, in a sense, is being called to do, to give up his life for Jesus and for the church in being faithful to that calling that Jesus has given him.
1: The final verses of John's Gospel, beginning at the 20th verse of chapter 21, Peter turned and saw the disciple whom Jesus loved following them, the one whom had been reclining at the table close to him and had said, "Lord, who is it that is going to betray you?" When Peter saw him, he said to Jesus, "Lord, what about this man?" Jesus said to him, "If it is my will that he remain until I come, what is that to you? You follow me." So the saying spread abroad among the brothers that this disciple was not to die. Yet Jesus did not say to him that he was not to die, but, "If it is my will that he remain until I come, what is that to you?" This is the disciple who is bearing witness about these things, and who has written these things, and we know that his testimony is true. Now, there are also many other things that Jesus did. Were every one of them to be written, I suppose the world itself could not contain the books that would be written. A couple questions here. Why is Peter curious about, this is obviously John, he's just screaming that I'm the guy this guy is here at the end, he's identifying himself. Why is Peter curious about John?
0: Well, this is, if there was one passage in these two chapters, I feel pretty much at sea about how to take them. I wish my good colleague Bill Weinrich was here, because I'm sure that he would have great wisdom on these. But, you know, it almost seems on some levels like kind of a natural human, you know, response by Peter. I mean, Peter was clearly probably very moved by the threefold, you know, "Do you love me? Feed my sheep. Do you love me? Tend my sheep. Do you love me? You know, feed my sheep." And then the prediction of his death and the call to follow him. And you almost get the sense that, you know, and who knows, but that, you know, he and Jesus are, you know, strolling along the lake after breakfast, and you know, all of a sudden Peter turns around, and this young man who was, you know, racing with him to the tomb at the beginning of this whole discussion this morning about the resurrection in John, he's there, you know. Peter's curious. Okay, I know what my end is going to be. Now, how about this one who, and don't you love, again, how John puts it, the one who had been reclining at table close to him, you know, and had said, "Lord, who is it that is going to betray you?" We go, John the Evangelist takes us right back to chapter 13, you know, and the whole passion. And, you know, and I think that's one of the reasons for this is that we now, at the very end, recognize that this is the end of a story that started with Jesus' death, with his passion. And I think Peter just, you know, I mean, okay, I'm going to die. How about John? How's he going to die? He kind of wants to know. And you know, you can see that Jesus sort of, and I don't know if it's gentle or not, you know, he says to him, "It's not your business. I didn't call you to know these things. I called you to feed my sheep, and that's what you should do. And, you know, what I have in store for this man is not necessarily something that you need to know." But it is interesting what Jesus says. "If it is my will that he remain until I come, what is that to you? You follow me." Okay, and there it is. You follow me. That's what you're called to do. And, you know, I think those of us who are pastors need to remember that. I sometimes think we get caught up in things that distract us from that command to follow Jesus. And I think Peter immediately does, you know, he wants to know, and Jesus sort of sets him right there. And, I, you know, there's been some debate that word there for remain is the word that is used in John to abide in Christ, to you know, to have that communion with him, that almost sacramental word. And it's used again in verse 23. He almost says the same thing. "If it is my will that he remain till I come, what is that to you?" It actually, it's the very same statement. And I think that you know, we really, it's ambiguous what is going to happen to John. And you could see the disciples misunderstood it. They thought he was not going to die. And Jesus, you know, John clarifies that Jesus did not say to him that he was not to die, but this enigmatic statement, you know, and I'm sure you talked about this in the last 24 hours, that there are many of these in John. In fact, the Concordia Self-Study Bible has a little section on it, you know, that there are all these statements. And Jesus is the one who knows the answers to them. And he doesn't necessarily reveal them all to us. And I think here's one where he doesn't, you know, but he does say something about John that sets John apart. And we've always said John is the last, you know, to die. I mean, he's at the very end of the apostolic era. And in fact, the early church has already begun, so to speak. And there are people who begin to write, like, you know, Ignatius of Antioch, who have a connection to John. And the whole church in Ephesus, you know, is in a sense influenced by John. And Revelation, written close to there on the island of Patmos, is all part of that, you know, that the fact that John does not die until the end. So, I mean, here you do get a sense that there was what would you call it? Like a plan by Jesus that this beloved disciple, the one that reclined at his breast, the one who was there, you know, at the passion, at the cross, you know, the first one to believe when he looked into the tomb, that this is the one who is the last of the apostles to die.
1: Two other questions, quick questions here. His pronouns are weird at the end.
0: Yes, they are.
1: He speaks first of himself in the third person, then in the first person plural, and then in the first person singular. This is the disciple who is bearing witness about these things, who has written these things. That's third person. Then we know that his testimony is true. He's speaking in both the first plural and the third person. And then near the end, he says, as his little aside, I suppose that the world could not contain all the books that would be written. What is that about?
0: You know, I noticed the same thing, Todd. And you know, you see this in the scriptures where the persons are, they'll go back and forth within a few verses. I think he in the first reference, and I'm, you know, feel free to jump in here because you might have some other thoughts. I think here he is sort of the omniscient evangelist who's sitting back and you know, speaking of himself, sort of, you know, detached a little bit from his own work, you know, that this is the bearing witness of all these things. But then I think, you know, and who has written these things, but I think then he sees himself then as part of the church. And Luke does the same thing where he uses the first person plural to speak of the church. We, the church, know that this testimony is true. So I'm standing back and saying, hey, what I wrote is true, you know, bearing witness, and it's these words are reliable. And we all have affirmed it as well, the church. You know, and I'm thinking here, if he did write this when all the apostles had been martyred, I mean, he's now speaking to a church that is, in a sense, post-apostolic. I don't know what to make of I suppose that the world itself. I think he's saying, you know, there is so much more that Jesus said, so much more I could write, but this is all that you need. This is everything. And I suppose there is like an unlimited amount that if you know, if God gave me more years and the capacity, we could fill the world with books about this. But at some point, you know, you have to just say, this is the word of the Lord. This is all there is. And I think when you read those words, I've always understood them as being, you know, the canon is closed. This is what has been left, you know, and you have all you need to feed the sheep, to tend the sheep, to feed the sheep, because you love me.
1: Finally, then, Dr. Just, again and again, this is the disciple whom Jesus loved. And I can't imagine that it's simply Jesus' favorite disciple or, you know, I know how much Jesus loved me kind of a thing. Given the scope of John's gospel and how much love plays a central part in what Jesus says he is about, his Father is about, his work is about, John must be saying something about, not just about himself, but about every believer. What do you think it is?
0: I think that's very, very true. I've always thought of it as both and, you know. I think there is a sense, you know, that he was the youngest and that there was something about him. Maybe he was the smartest guy in the room, or he just had some capacity. And I mean, I think, you know, God works with us in the capacities we have, and he finds a way for us to do that. And there was some particular affection there. The fact that he gave his mother to John indicates that there was a familiar connection, almost like a filial one, that he felt for him more than anyone else. At the same time, though, that's the paradigm, that's paradigmatic of all who believe in him. And we are all his beloved disciples. We are all called to follow him. We are all called, you know, to be faithful unto death, you know, as John writes in Revelation. He is, you know, I mean, like Mary was at the beginning, you know, and I'm speaking here of Luke's gospel. I mean, she is the quintessential believer there, you know, let it be to me according to your word. You know, and it's Mary, but it's Mary for all of us, and all of us with Mary. And I think that's the exact same thing here. I think there is the personal connection, but even more, there is the churchly connection and the churchly, in a sense, proclamation of our own being the beloved of God.
1: Dr. Arthur Just is professor of New Testament and chairman of the Department of Exegetical Theology at Concordia Theological Seminary in Fort Wayne, Indiana, author of the two-volume Concordia Commentary on Luke and the book Heaven on Earth, The Gifts of Christ in the Divine Service. Dr. Just, thank you very much for being our guest.
0: Well, it was an honor to be the last here, and I commend you all for this incredible work that you do. I've spoken to people about my being on the show, and they've said, we're going to do a Bible study on John, and we're going to use issues, etc., and what a gift this is to the church. And thank you, gentlemen, for your endurance and your faithful endurance until the end. God be with you all.
1: And thanks to the rest of our guests during Issues Etc. 24, Dr. Bill Reinrich, Pastor David Peterson, Pastor Will Whedon, Pastor Bill Swirla, Pastor Jonathan Fisk, Pastor Chris Rosebro, Pastor Peter Bender, Pastor Tom Baker, and Dr. Lane Berglund. A special thanks to Ken Sherb for sitting in not only as a guest, but for a couple hours there during the wee hours of the morning, a guest host to allow me to get a little rest. 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John just tells us quite simply that the thing he has written here under the inspiration of the Holy Spirit, and this isn't only John's gospel, it's all of Scripture. All of Scripture is written for our learning, for our instruction. In what? In the faith. He says, these things are written that you may believe that Jesus is the Christ, that is the one who has been anointed of God to be the Savior of the world, to bear our sin in his body on the cross, and to finish the work that God has intended from before the foundation of the world, that is the redemption of an entire world of lost sinners. These things are written that you may believe that he is the Christ, the Son of God, and believing you may have life in his name. And you do have life in his name. I'm Todd Wilkin. I'll talk with you Monday. 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

0: My name is Cindy from Collinsville, Illinois. We should fear, love, and trust in God to continue to provide for our spiritual growth and understanding this wonderful Christ-centered, Christ-focused broadcast that deals with so many concerns, issues, misgivings, and so forth. Thank you.
1: Hello, this is Kevin calling from Winfield, Illinois. 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
3: Thanks to Janice in Winona, Illinois. Thanks to Mark in Waukesha, Wisconsin. And thanks to Kimberly, who's listening in Herman, Missouri. And Jeff, she says, Issues Etc. is worth so much to me. 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
2: Yeah, I forgot to read Colette's message. She said, may God continue to bless Issues Etc. for the amazing and much-needed work you do to always stand on the truth. Also, thanks to Greg, who listens in Bremen, Georgia. And we had two people take advantage of the $260 donation. Explain that math again one last time.
3: It was, well, let's see, five shows a week times 52 weeks, came out to 260 shows, and $1 per show is $1 investment per show in the Issues Etc. calendar year of 2016.
2: Well, Kathy took that pledge in Waterloo, Illinois. Thanks so much, and have a blessed Thanksgiving, Kathy. And also Pastor Norman Hannon also did that $260 donation pledge. So thank you so much. One last person to thank, Nancy. She listens in Dubuque, Iowa. Nancy, thanks so much for contributing and listening during Issues Etc. 24. It's in the books, Issues Etc. 24. 2015. Thanks to everyone who listened. Thanks to everyone who supported Issues Etc. And thanks so much, Craig, for being by my side during Issues Etc. 24.
3: Absolutely. Enjoyed it, Jeff. And one more name to get out. Last drawing for the Concordia Commentary of John 1:1 to John 7:1 by Dr. Bill Weinrich. And that goes to Marie in Lake City, Iowa. Congratulations to you, Marie. And absolutely, Jeff, thanks for keeping me in line here and keeping me going through the 24 hours and making sure I had what I needed during the breaks. And, of course, heading out to get some dinner for us all. Thank you so much for what you do here at Issues Etc.
2: Well, thank you, and thanks to Pastor Wilkin, who did a stellar job. He didn't get a guest's name wrong until the very last time. He called Dr. Just Dr. Berglund. That's quite impressive, Wilkie. Good job, and again, thanks to everyone who listened. We'll be back at it on Monday on Issues Etc., but it won't be 24. It'll be Issues Etc. 2, I guarantee you.

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2: It's very childish because much in the gay community, like if you don't fully embrace what they're about, it's almost like a 6-year-old child who goes, well, then you hate me.
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4: So this is us, Todd. We're running, and Jesus is there, the author and the finisher of our faith, and he's waiting to catch us as we fall across the finish line.
5: Northern Illinois cops refusing to enforce the governor's orders against churches, love issues, etc.
0: Sometimes in Scripture, names go together. They are always found together. They should always be found together, considered together, Mary and Joseph, Abraham and Sarah. Sometimes even people who aren't married, like Elijah and Elisha. Elijah being the prophet and Elisha being, well, the prophet after him, who actually continues his ministry, or as it is put there in the Old Testament, takes his mantle upon him. He wears Elijah's mantle. Now, what does that mean? What does it mean that Elisha receives a double portion of Elijah's spirit? Greetings and welcome back to Issues Etc. I'm Todd Wilkin. Thanks for tuning us in live on this Tuesday afternoon, the 9th of June. We're going to be remembering Old Testament prophet Elisha. The church does so on the 14th of June. Dr. Kevin Golden is our guest. He's pastor of Village Lutheran Church in St. Louis, and he has a PhD in biblical studies with an emphasis on the Old Testament from Concordia Seminary. Dr. Golden, welcome back.
6: Oh, it's good to be with you, Todd.
0: We know the name Elisha. It goes with Elijah, but why do you think most Christians are more familiar with Elijah than Elisha?
6: I think there's a couple of real good reasons. One of those would be that Elijah does have a pretty significant place, very specifically as being the forerunner of Christ. That's even promised by the prophet Malachi, that before the Messiah would come, before the Lord himself would come, you would have Elijah who would prepare the way, and that is fulfilled in John the Baptist. And so Elijah gets obviously a great significance from that very matter itself. But I think the other reason could simply be that Elijah is really good Sunday school fodder. And I don't mean that in a negative way. I mean that in a very positive way, that the account of Elijah is just very compelling, that it really centers upon Elijah's ongoing confrontation with Ahab, king of Israel, and his wife Jezebel. And Jezebel's name kind of goes before her. We don't name girls Jezebel anymore because she was such a notorious figure and such. But her husband Ahab, king of Israel, is no better than her. And so you have this very compelling story about Elijah and his tension with them, constantly calling them to repentance for their sin, specifically the worship of Baal and how they brought that upon the people of Israel. You have what was actually my favorite account when I was a kid, as far as a Sunday school account, and that would be what happens on Mount Carmel, where you have this contest between Elijah and the prophets of Baal who are being bankrolled by Ahab and Jezebel, and it leads to the Lord being seen to be the true God, and so the people are called to faith in him very clearly. So you've got this very compelling story of Elijah. You also have the very compelling account of Elijah's end of his earthly life. Now, he doesn't actually die, but instead is caught up in the whirlwind to heaven itself and such. And so that causes a lot of attention, obviously, to be brought upon Elijah, those various matters. And Elisha, we don't want to downplay him. As we'll talk about now, he's a very compelling figure himself, but the accounts aren't just quite as gripping when it comes to when we're teaching the faith and such.
0: So the prophetic ministries of Elijah and Elisha are obviously bound together. They're almost one ministry carried out by two men. How would you describe that relationship?
6: Well, that's a good way to put it. It's one ministry carried about by two men. They both serve the Lord, obviously, as his prophet. And it's towards the end of Elijah's time on earth, before he's caught up in that whirlwind, that the Lord specifically directs him, you are going to anoint Elisha to be your successor. And so that is precisely what happens. He comes across Elisha. He anoints him to be his successor. Elisha follows after him and such. And it's even Elisha then who is present when Elijah is carried up into heaven, as we mentioned before, in the whirlwind and such. And he even makes this very wonderful statement regarding Elijah about his place as a prophet. But also what happens is, after Elijah is gone, Elisha tears his own clothes and then puts on Elijah's clothes. And so this is a statement for him to say that he is stepping into Elijah's shoes. He's going to continue what Elijah had been doing in serving the Lord. And we even bring that into some of our hymnody in the church. One of the more well-known hymns that is used often for ordinations and installations for pastors, about Elijah's mantle on Elisha cast. And it's referring to that, that you're taking his mantle, his what God had given him to do, and putting it on the one who will now step into his shoes and carry on that ministry. It's a good way to also think about our pastors, that as one pastor fulfills a ministry in a congregation, the next pastor is called in and carries on that same mantle of proclaiming God's word to the people in that place.
0: I think they've noted, kind of from a literary standpoint, that something happens with Elisha pre- and post-Elijah that kind of happens with Peter and the apostles pre- and post-ascension. And that is, they go from being depicted as bumbling characters to being very authoritative in the next breath. And the same thing happens with Elisha.
6: Yeah, that's a very interesting thing to happen. And what it does then point out is that these men are not great in and of themselves. And this will be a recurring theme really with all of the prophets, just as it then becomes a recurring theme with the apostles as well. But you get it kind of specifically in this instance, and also, as you mentioned, with Peter and the apostles as well, that it's not about that they were somehow great in and of themselves, but they've been given a great message. They've been given great authority by the Lord, so it's not about them. It's really about the one whom they serve. We could rightly say this, and again, I'm going to say this is true also of your own pastor, that the most important part of a prophet, the most important part of a pastor, is his mouth. And it's about the word that comes out of his mouth. And is that word faithful to the Lord's word? And if it is, it comes forth with great authority, and that authority is not found specifically in the man who is speaking it, but rather it is found in the Lord who has established this office, this position, for that very purpose, to speak the word. And so it shouldn't be surprising to us that you have this dramatic change within the individual, that when he enters into that office, all of a sudden he goes from speaking his own word to now he's speaking the word of the Lord, and it's going to come forth with authority, clarity, and power.
0: What does it mean that Elisha was given a double portion of Elijah's spirit?
6: There's a couple different ways you can take this, but the way that I myself would specifically argue it is being used is in line with the biblical practice of inheritance. So that when you have a father who dies, a double share of the inheritance goes to the eldest son, and then a single share to the younger son. This might be something that you'll remember that swirled around the account of Jacob and Esau and such, and wanting to get the Jacob doing what he can to get Esau's inheritance, that double portion since Esau was the older brother. Now, I think something similar is going on here because Elisha makes this specific request of Elijah. As Elijah is preparing to be carried off into heaven, he says, "Allow me to have a double portion of your spirit." And in that same text, we're hearing about a band of prophets who are also in the area who have been saying to Elisha, "Hey, do you realize what's about to happen to Elijah, that he's about to be taken away from you?" So there's these other prophets around, and what Elisha is really asking is that he would get that double portion so that he will be the one to carry on in Elijah's stead rather than the others around there. Now, we already know that's going to happen because this is what the Lord himself has said. The Lord told Elijah, "Anoint Elisha as your successor." But Elisha is specifically requesting, "Let me receive the greater share of your ministry, more so than these other prophets, so I can continue on." Elijah does respond to him, "Well, if you see me carried up, that means you're going to get it. But you're asking a very hard thing. It's not easy being a prophet." And nevertheless, Elisha does see Elijah carried up into heaven, and so therefore he is able to receive that double portion. Now, one other thing that we should probably work in here is the significance, really, of Elijah and Elisha's names. And, you know, they're very similar sounding, and that's for good reason. They both start with Eli. That would be Hebrew for "my God." With Elijah, that Jah is an abbreviated form of God's personal name, Yahweh. So Elijah really means "my God is Yahweh." Phenomenal name, great name that really fits him well because he was so faithful in holding forth that there is no God other than Yahweh, the one true God. Elisha, on the other hand, you get the Eli again, "my God," and the Shah is an abbreviated form of the Hebrew word for salvation or even the verb save, so that you could translate his name, "my God is salvation," or "my God saves." And that's going to fit Elisha very well also with the prophetic work that he carries on after Elijah.
0: Dr. Kevin Golden is our guest, remembering Old Testament prophet Elisha. When we come back, we'll talk about that school of the prophets or that group of prophets he mentioned in passing just a moment ago.
4: The boy who was lost, the beggar's greatest wish, the unforgiving servant. 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
0: Welcome back to Issues Etc. I'm Todd Wilkin. We're remembering Old Testament prophet Elisha. Dr. Kevin Golden is our guest, pastor of Village Lutheran Church in St. Louis. He has a PhD in biblical studies with an emphasis on Old Testament from Concordia Seminary. Dr. Golden, you had mentioned before the break this group or this school of prophets. What do we know about them?
6: You know, there's not a whole lot that we can say about them. There's some things that we can deduce about them, but they are mentioned in a variety of different ways, and you might even think about when the Lord calls yet another prophet. This would be, another century after the time of Elisha. But when the Lord calls the prophet Amos, he says this, "I was neither a prophet nor a prophet's son when the Lord called me to be a prophet." And what that helps indicate is there were kind of this professional guild of prophets. And one role of a prophet, well, you can kind of boil down their work to two things. The more famous one that we often think about with prophets is that they would be foretellers, and in the sense of they would predict. They would say, here's what's going to happen in the future, because God would give them prophetic insight into what he had planned and what was going to take place. And so they would foretell what was going to happen. And so many of the prophets have prophecies regarding Christ who would come centuries later. But the other role of a prophet is to be a forth teller. And what is really meant by that is you speak God's word in the present time to call people to repentance, to point out their sin, call them to repentance for that sin, and included in that repentance, of course, would be faith in the Lord that he forgives you for that sin. And you can see this with Elijah, for example. He was constantly calling the people of Israel to repentance, so he's forth-telling that you've got to give up that worship of Baal, follow after the true God, Yahweh himself. Elisha is going to do that as well. But this might also be what you would expect was the part of the role of this band of prophets, is that the faithful ones were simply saying on the basis of God's word, here is where sin is present. Let us repent of that. And they could do that on the basis of, for example, one of the simple ways that pastors do it today also is build off of the Ten Commandments. Here we are clearly living contrary to the Ten Commandments, therefore our lives need to change accordingly. But this band of prophets, again, would only be doing that faithfully if they were following through on God's word itself, like basing it off of the Ten Commandments. You'll find other prophets, and this may be most famously seen at the time of Jeremiah, as you're getting ready for the Babylonians to sweep in and wipe out Jerusalem. And while it's famously present there, this happens again for the centuries leading up to the time of Jeremiah, that you'd have a faithful prophet like Jeremiah saying, repent, turn away from your idolatry, trust in the Lord, and then you'd have prophets who are false prophets stand up and say, don't worry about that. Everything's just fine. Jeremiah's just trying to terrorize you. Don't give him any credence. Listen to us. Everything's just fine. And so here come those false prophets who just tell you what you want to hear. And so with these band of prophets that are mentioned throughout the narrative, they have a role to play. The question is whether they are playing that role faithfully or not. Are they faithfully holding forth God's word or just telling people what they want to hear?
0: What is happening in the northern kingdom, Israel, during the time of Elisha's ministry?
6: Well, there's a couple of major things that really help inform Elisha's ministry in that regard. And he is a northern prophet, and we often distinguish between northern prophets and southern prophets as far as where is the primary location that they go about their ministry. Isaiah, for example, is a southern prophet because he's based in the southern kingdom of Judah, working heavily in Jerusalem. And then you have these northern prophets who work, obviously, up to the north in the northern kingdom of Israel. Now, to appreciate that, we might need to recall what happened after the reign of King Solomon, that King Solomon had the United Kingdom, just like his father David. But after the death of Solomon, the kingdom splits into two. So you have the 10 northern tribes that split free, and they end up being what we know as Israel, also go by the name of Ephraim. And then you have that southern kingdom that remains centered in Jerusalem that goes by the name of Judah. And this is the kings for Judah all follow through from the line of King David through Solomon and such. So one of the big problems that happened when that split took place is that God had instituted the temple in Jerusalem as the place for sacrifice and for the worship of God's people. And now that you've got the northern kingdom of Israel, they don't like going down south to Jerusalem. They've had a big split, and after a civil war, if you will, they just don't want to go down there. So they set up their own alternate worship sites. And this becomes just kind of the path that immediately departs from what God himself has commanded and only gets into worse and worse things along the while. And so this was partly what Elijah was dealing with then, with King Ahab, who was yet another northern king of that northern kingdom of Israel, that they were not following through on right worship, and so therefore they even fall into the worship of Baal as a specific idol. So that's one thing that's swirling around, is false worship, and that is just a ongoing, perplexing difficulty for that northern kingdom of Israel. The second big thing that's happened is to the north of that northern kingdom is the country of Syria. And Syria is constantly putting pressure on them, and that plays out in a variety of different ways. But this is something that comes to prominence in Elisha's ministry, is that Elisha is actually given at times to thwart the work of Syria against Israel. Because God does still love his people, and so therefore he safeguards them against Syria at times, and Elisha funnels right into that.
0: Go into a little more detail on the Baal worship that was taking place.
6: So the worship of Baal, that even that title Baal is says something. It is actually the Hebrew word that means Lord, and different word than what is used than when we translate the name of God, Yahweh, is into Lord. This is actually a different word than that. You might better translate Baal as master, as if he's your master that oversees you. And this is not the kind of Sunday school material, though, that we typically get into, because the worship of Baal was rather crass. The understanding was that Baal was the god of the sky, and therefore he controlled rain and such. And therefore, he also had a female consort who was Asherah, and Asherah was the goddess of the earth. And the whole thrust of the worship of Baal was fertility. You wanted a fertile land to bring forth a lot of food. And so how do you have that happen? Well, if Asherah, the earth, is going to bring forth food, well, you need, obviously, agriculturally, you need rain to come down. Well, that's what Baal is all about, because he's the god of the sky. And the thought was this, that you have Baal as the male god, you've got Asherah, the female god, and what you need is for them to be united together sexually so that, therefore, there can be good crops that grow. And so the rain was understood, therefore, as the sperm that would come to fertilize the earth, fertilize Asherah, so that you could have good crops. Well, how do you get Baal and Asherah to do this? Well, you do that by having what is a bit of an oxymoron, sacred prostitution, so that just as an individual going into the sacred prostitute for a sexual encounter, well, that would prompt Baal and Asherah to do the exact same thing. It's a rather crass religious outlook, but yet this was rather predominant, not only with the worship of Baal and Asherah, the same kind of fertility kind of rites were found in related religions as well. And you can see why God took such affront to this, because this is not how the Lord himself reveals himself to us. He does not have a female consort, but instead, he is one who just simply gives to his people and provides for their needs.
0: To make matters worse, this was a syncretistic kind of idolatry. They were, if I'm not mistaken, mixing true worship with Baal worship, and they were calling upon Yahweh as Baal.
6: Yes, yeah. And there you see that, as you rightly say, that is even worse, because it takes the true God and you mix him in this syncretistic fashion, in with a false worship, and now you're dirtying him in the process. Now, of course, the Lord is holy, and no matter what we might do, he remains holy. But you can rightly understand this is related to what the second commandment even teaches us, that we are to not take his name in vain. And how do you take his name in vain? How do you treat it as nothing? Well, you take it and you speak what is false about it. So if you take the name of Yahweh and say that he's engaged in this sort of thing, you are specifically violating the second commandment. Obviously, you're violating the first commandment in the process and on down the line. You can rightly also understand, of course, later in time, but the truth is the same throughout all times. When Christ teaches us to pray the Lord's Prayer, hallowed be thy name. Well, how do we hallow God's name? His name is holy in and of itself. But we treat his name as holy when we say what is true and correct about him, so that when you say Yahweh is somehow involved in these Baalistic rites, fertility rites and such, you are not hallowing his name, but rather you're desecrating his name.
0: Dr. Kevin Golden is our guest. We're remembering Old Testament prophet Elisha. He has a PhD in biblical studies with an emphasis on the Old Testament from Concordia Seminary. The church's response to the COVID-19 pandemic is the theme for the latest issue of the Lutheran Witness magazine. It contains columns from Issues Etc. regular guests Larry Rast, Matt Harrison, Mark Wood, Steve Shave, and Dr. Gene Edward Veith. Find out more at cph.org/witness. Interpreting the contemporary world from a Lutheran perspective, the Lutheran Witness magazine, cph.org/witness. We don't know much of what Elisha said, more of what he did. What was the purpose of his miracle ministry? We'll answer that question next.

0: 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In the Wittenberg Trail feature, Dr. Nancy Almodovar writes about her journey from the profound doubt produced by her former Calvinist beliefs to the absolute certainty of Lutheran theology. 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
0: Welcome back to Issues, Etc. I'm Todd Wilkin. We're remembering Elisha, the Old Testament prophet. Dr. Kevin Golden is our guest. So, Dr. Golden, unlike many of the other prophets, we aren't told much of what Elisha said, but more of what he did. What was the purpose of Elisha's miracles?
7: Of course, miracles always show the Lord's authority over his creation. But I would say, especially with Elisha, and this is, again, not unique to him, but has a major focus within his miraculous works, is that it is showing forth that the Lord is concerned about life, that is a central theme that runs through all these miracles that the Lord works through the hands of Elisha, is that he is either sustaining life, he is reviving life, he is cleansing life, he's continuing life, etc., so that Elisha is all about life. Now, this also leads us, again, back to Elisha's name. Remember, his name means, my God is salvation, or my God saves. Now, what is actually salvation? Salvation can be understood in a variety of ways, but at one of its most central uses is that it's all about life again, the preservation of life and the restoring of life. And you see that again in Elisha's ministry very clearly, that God uses him for the purpose of restoring, sustaining, cleansing life.
0: Tell us about some of those specific miracles that Elisha does.
7: Now, to go back to some of the language that I used earlier as far as His predecessor, Elijah, gives us great Sunday school material. Well, Elisha does as well, and here's one example that probably a lot of our kids have picked up in Sunday school lessons, and it's the curing of Naaman, who was afflicted with leprosy. Now, Naaman was not part of the people of God, but he has a servant girl who is from Israel, and she knows about this great prophet Elisha, and so when Naaman is afflicted with this leprosy, she tells him, hey, we ought to get in touch with Elisha, and he's going to be able to do something about this and such. Now, that itself also reveals a thrust of Elisha's work, is that it reveals that God is interested not just in his own people, Israel, but also other people groups as well. So there's this outreach to the Gentiles that is very much present there. But this is the other thing about when Naaman asks for assistance. All that he is told by Elisha is, dip yourself 7 times in the Jordan River, the leprosy will be gone. And Naaman balks at that. He says, my goodness, we have far better rivers back home. Why would I dip myself in that dirty little creek if I could go home to far better waters? Again, the young servant girl serves her master well by saying, hey, if you'd been asked to do something big, you'd do it. But why not do something little and let that happen and see what happens? And so Naaman assents to that. He dips himself 7 times in the waters of the Jordan, and his skin is restored, the leprosy gone, and such. Now, this is a great example of the power, the authority is not found specifically in the vehicle that is used, but it's in God's promise that he attaches to it. This is a good reminder for us about good sacramental or means of grace theology, that it's not about what is utilized, it's about what God has attached his promise to. So think about your catechism training. How can water do such great things, as the waters of holy baptism, to forgive your sins, give you everlasting life, rescue you from death and the devil? Well, it's not the water. It's God's promise that he is attached to the water. It's a good lesson that's taken from Naaman as well. So there's one example. There's a few others. More than a few, but here's a few others of Elisha's miracles that he brings about by the authority of the Lord. A couple of them revolve around a Shunammite woman. In the first one, she is rather poor and is without means. And so by Elijah's authority, the authority of the Lord given to him, Elisha, she starts pouring her oil. That's the one thing she has. He says, pour it into these different containers, and it just never runs out and until she fills up every container she has with oil. Now she's able to go and sell that, have the means to pay off some debt and supply her needs and the needs of her family. So here is the Lord sustaining life, just as he had cleansed the life of Naaman from the leprosy so that life might continue. Now this woman and her family's life is continued by this provision. Later on, that same woman, her husband was advanced in years. She's becoming advanced in years. They have no children. By God's provision, he's able to promise through Elisha that she'll have a son. That son grows and becomes mature, but then ends up dying. So God sends forth Elisha, who's able to bring the young man back to life. And the way that he specifically does it is that Elisha lays upon the young man, puts his mouth to his mouth, hands to his hands, and he comes back to life according to the authority of the Lord. And yet another one would be that there is an occasion where there is a pot of stew that has some, probably what was some medicinal elements that were put into it accidentally. And like all kind of even natural medicines like they had at that point in time, take them in small quantities. They're going to go help you out a whole lot. But just like you can overdose on our medicines today, you could do it back then as well with their natural medicines. And so too much was in the pot. It could kill people. And through the hand of Elisha, the Lord is able to bring wholeness and health to that pot of stew, so that again, instead of life being taken away, life is preserved according to the word of the Lord.
0: What does Elijah have to say to the powers of the time, both to Israel and to foreign powers?
7: So let's start with Israel, and there is his consistent call to them to repent of their sin. Now, it was in the latter days of Elijah that you kind of have this moment of climax where you have the contest on Mount Carmel, and that helps people see we need to let go of the worship of Baal. Unfortunately, they don't fully let go of it. It keeps making a resurgence. But also they have the ongoing issue of false worship of Yahweh, contrary to what he had established in Jerusalem. So rather than going down to Jerusalem, they maintained their separate worship site. So Elisha is a constant presence to call them to repentance for that, because this is not what the Lord himself had established. But then also you have his interactions with the Syrian government. So Syria was the next nation to the north. Constant pressure was placed upon Israel. And there were occasions when specifically the Lord would send Elisha to hold back the Syrians from being able to inflict losses upon the Israelite army. One specific occasion, he goes forth, and it would look as if the Syrians are going to just be able to run roughshod over Israel with the number of troops that they have and such, and his servant is quaking in his boots. But Elisha knows what's really going on, and he asks the Lord to reveal to his servant what's really there. So the Lord opens the servant's eyes so that he can see that surrounding them are the horses and chariots of fire, so that the Lord has sent his great angelic army to protect them, to deliver Israel and such. And this becomes, this is really part and parcel of an ongoing theme that's really found in the ministry of Elisha. When Elijah had been carried up into heaven via the whirlwind, he cries out, my father, the chariots of Israel and its horsemen. Those are the words of Elisha as Elijah is being carried away. My father, the chariots of Israel and its horsemen. And what he's really doing there is confessing, where do you find the true strength, deliverance, power, and authority within Israel? It's not found where all the other kings look for it. It's not found in their own army, but rather it's found in the Lord and what he provides via his word. Well, you get this also where Elisha is now standing amidst the Syrians, great army that is there, and he is able to see. Now, his servant is able to see the horses and chariots of fire from the Lord that are all around them, so that they know everything is going to be fine. Again, this points out, where is the true strength found? Where is deliverance found? It's found in the Lord and his promise.
0: We're remembering Elijah, the Old Testament prophet. Dr. Kevin Golden is our guest. I'm Todd Wilkin. You're listening to Issues Etc. We'll talk about the prophet's death next.

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0: It explains the difficulties we face in confessing the Trinity in our world today. 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

0: 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We're remembering the prophet Elisha. Dr. Kevin Golden is our guest. Dr. Golden, tell us about Elisha's death.
1: So he actually lives to be rather old. The way the narrative, this is all found in 2 Kings, by the way, as the narrative plays out, Elisha has been getting kind of the primary attention of the narrative, and then he kind of falls into the background until you get to his death. And so he's has grown rather old at this time. He contracts an illness, and he dies of that illness and such. But the interesting thing is, as he's about to die, you get the exact same expression at his death as what Elisha himself said when Elijah was being carried off into heaven, namely, my father, the chariots of Israel and its horsemen. Now, that again speaks of the significance of Elisha, is that he's all about speaking God's word, and that's where the true power and authority is found. But also, Elisha does one other thing before he passes away, is that he grabs a bow and arrow, and they have a shooting of an arrow and such, and all of this is used by him to assure the king of Israel of victory against the Syrians. So that there's also this last statement that God, again, is going to care for his people and provide for them. And this is an interesting thing to hear, because we've been saying all along, Israel has a problem with all kinds of false worship practices. And while they're always being called to repentance for that, the Lord still remains gracious, so that he is good for his promise, but at the same time also he's going to call us to repentance for our sin.
0: In 2 Kings 13, we hear one more little thing about Elisha, and this is long after he's been buried. There is a hasty funeral being carried out, and the corpse is thrown on top of Elisha's bones. What happens there?
1: Yeah, so you have this body thrown in, and in this day, in that era, they would have had burials take place in caves. We're familiar with that same of account, like with the death of Christ, and he was placed in a tomb that was cut in the rock, a cave, if you will, before Christ's own resurrection. So you have Elisha, who had been buried the same way, that when he died, placed in this cave, and what would happen is they didn't do any embalming and such, and so within a year, you'd be left with nothing but bones, so you've got now Elisha's bones just there, and when this body is kind of hastily laid in there, it's laid on top of his bones, and the individual revives, which is a rather phenomenal thing, that just by touching the bones of Elisha, the dead individual is brought back to life. Now, what in the world do we make of that? I think the best thing we can make of it is this, that Elisha is dead. He himself has no ability to do anything here, and yet life comes back to the individual. Well, one that follows the theme of what Elisha's ministry is all about. It's all about protecting, reviving, sustaining life. The Lord loves life. But also by the fact that it was done by the now dead bones of Elisha underscores that it's not Elisha who's able to do this, but rather it's the Lord who does this. And so the Lord continues to work even through those bones of Elisha to do what he is all about. And I think this is the best thing to take out of that account, is that it really underscores it's not about Elisha himself, it's about the Lord, the one who had promised to work through Elisha, and he continues to do so.
0: Talk about the connections between Elisha's ministry and Jesus' ministry.
1: So as I've been saying along the way, Elisha, his ministry is really all about life, sustaining it, reviving it, and such. And obviously, that is a tight connection with the life and ministry of Christ. That Christ, obviously, is all about life. So that, for example, just as through the work of Elisha, the Lord brought healing to Naaman because of his leprosy, you have Christ doing the same thing. But when Christ does things, he always does it bigger and grander. Of course, Christ is a greater prophet than Elisha because he is God himself in human flesh going about these very things. So that he, Jesus, heals 10 lepers in one time, for example. You also have Elisha, who raised this son of the Shunammite woman from the dead. Jesus does resurrections on numerous occasions. And also Jesus does it in a grander fashion in the sense of not only does he do more, but when he does it, he never lays out on an individual like Elisha does, but instead Jesus just speaks the word and it happens. So he's greater in that way. You have Elisha, who is able to save people and provide them with good sustenance by being able to get the death out of the pot, if you will, when they had this pot of stew that had been contaminated. Well, Jesus does even grander than that when he is able to feed 5,000 or 4,000 on different occasions and such. So the things that you see Elisha doing in order to sustain, preserve, restore life, Jesus does as well, but in grander fashion because he is the prophet of all prophets. He is God himself in human flesh. But perhaps greatest is this, is that Jesus just simply is the fulfillment of Elisha's name. Remember, Elisha's name means my God is salvation or my God saves. Well, Jesus is the fulfillment of that. Here is your God going about the work of salvation. So that everything that Elisha began, Jesus brings to completion in himself. And this is yet again another way in which Elisha and Jesus, why Jesus is greater than Elisha. Because Elisha, it was all by the authority of the Lord, not by his own authority. With Jesus, it is by the authority of the Lord, which is also his own authority, because he is the Lord. So instead of the dead bones of Elisha being used by the Lord to restore life to a dead person, Jesus does it not by his own dead bones, but by his resurrected body and blood that is given to us that we might have life everlasting. So everything you see about Elisha is brought to fullness in Christ, fulfilled in him, so that you have something even greater.
0: In that vein, can we look back upon the ministry of Elisha and say with full confidence that this is, in effect, Christ's ministry in the Old Testament?
1: Oh, most certainly so. And I would say, of course, this is how we ought to understand every faithful prophet, every faithful forefather, foremother of the faith that we read about in Holy Scripture, that each and every one of them is really running everything right to Christ, and then Christ is the fulfillment of what they were given by the Lord to do. So that most certainly is true with Elisha and all the work that the Lord did through him for the sake of life.
0: Finally then, how should we here in the 21st century rightly remember the Old Testament prophet Elisha?
1: Well, I'm going to go back to things I've been saying all along, and I'm going to put it in a twofold fashion. One, remember Elisha as a faithful proclaimer of repentance. And this is really what the prophets did time and again, and Elisha certainly does this as well. So, one, he is faithful to call God's people to repentance, and that is something we still need today. Individually, corporately, as the church, we need that prophetic voice that calls us to repentance. The second thing to really focus on with Elisha is, again, life, that God works through him life, that his name bespeaks what God had given him to do and what God used him for. My God is salvation. My God saves. That's what Elisha is all about. And thanks be to God, that is still what the Lord is about as he works through his church, through the means of grace, to bring about life for all.
0: Dr. Kevin Golden is pastor of Village Lutheran Church in St. Louis. He has a PhD in biblical studies with an emphasis on the Old Testament from Concordia Seminary. Dr. Golden, thank you very much for your time.
1: Thank you.
0: Tomorrow on Issues Etc., we'll talk with Wall Street Journal columnist Abigail Schreier about government regulations on worship services, but not on protests. We'll discuss the impact of COVID on higher education with Eric Hiller, and it's our media coverage of religion feature with Terry Mattingly. Jesus is the fulfillment of all Old Testament prophecy and prophets. He's the sum and substance of Old Testament prophecy. He is the God who is salvation, my salvation, and your salvation as well. I'm Todd Wilkin. I'll talk with you tomorrow. Thanks for listening to Issues, Etc.
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0: Now, bringing pleasure to God is called worship. Worship is not for your benefit. As a pastor, I receive notes that say, I love the worship today. I got a lot out of it. This is another misconception about worship. It isn't for your benefit. We worship for God's benefit. When we worship, our goal is to bring pleasure to God, not ourselves. If you've ever said, I didn't get anything out of worship today, you worship for the wrong reason. Worship isn't for you, it's for God.
1: That's Pastor Rick Warren reading from his best-selling book, The Purpose-Driven Life. He said it. That's exactly what he said. Now, I hear Pastor Warren say things like, worship is for God's benefit, it's to bring God pleasure. And I think to myself, how in the world am I going to do that? God is surrounded by the angelic host. Every cow on every hill and all the universe belongs to him. And somehow I'm supposed to bring him pleasure with my puny worship. It's an interesting concept of worship, one that's very common among Christians today. They go to church and they say, all right, I'm going to screw up my courage and my enthusiasm one more time. We're going to have a pep rally for God. And we hope at the end that God is sufficiently pleased. But is that what worship really is? It may be what pagan worship is. It certainly is what pagan worship is, but is Christian worship something different? Greetings and welcome to Issues Etc. I'm Todd Wilkin. Thanks for tuning us in live this Thursday afternoon, the 10th of May. We're going to be starting a series during this hour, a weekly series with Pastor Will Wheaton on the historic liturgy, on worship and its historic form. Our call-in number, 1-877-623-MYIE. 877-623-6943. 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He's director of worship and the chaplain for the International Center of the Lutheran Church Missouri Synod. Will, welcome back.
2: Hey, thank you, Todd. It's a joy to be with you.
1: Congratulations. Speaking of worship, I had the privilege of attending the brief service wherein you were installed as the chaplain and the director of worship there. And I found it, I don't know who planned that or whether you planned it, but I found it to be an excellent example of what we're going to be talking about for the weeks to come. One fast

0: facet of historic Christian worship. It was marvelous.
1: Yeah, that was. I like to think of it. I call that a Fieger fest, because John Fieger was the real mastermind behind that liturgy, and it always is filled with overflowing joy and fabulous music when John gets his hands on it.
0: Okay, let's respond a bit to what Warren laid on the table before we hit the ground running. Is worship, to paraphrase Rick Warren, is worship what we do to bring pleasure to God?
1: Well, certainly not in the classic understanding of what worship is all about, and certainly not in a Lutheran understanding. The way that we, how do I put this? Worship is not an M, it's a W.
0: Okay.
1: An M starts down on the ground and goes up in the air and then lands back down on the ground. I give to God so that he'll give something to me. That's essentially idolatry. Treating God as a vending machine or something, you know, the exact opposite is the way it happens. Worship starts with God giving. He gives. A W starts up in the air and then lands on the ground. So God takes his gifts and gives them to us. And then we give back to him. I mean, think about all the way through, like in the context of like the Lord's Supper, God gives you, he gives you a grain, and he gives you grapes, and from the gifts of God, then we take and we make bread and wine, and at his command we give them back to him. And he goes, oh, you think that's something? And he takes the bread and wine, and he makes them be by the power of his word the body and blood of Jesus, and then gives it back to us. And then we give big thanksgiving back to God for the gift that he's given. See the W? From God to us, back to God, back to us, back to God. This is the rhythm of our worship. It always has its origination in God and his gifts and his giving. And this is the way it has to be. Stop and think about it. If we set our worship in its Trinitarian context, which is really what we should always do, we might want to remember the Athanasian Creed says, this is the Catholic faith. This is what it is to be a Catholic Christian, that we worship one God in Trinity. And Trinity and unity, not confusing the persons or dividing the substance. This is the Catholic faith, that we worship the Trinity. And who is this Trinity we worship? We worship the Father, who loved us so much that he sent his Son, who loved us so much that he sent his Spirit, who grabbed a hold of us and gave us faith and brought us to Jesus, so that Jesus could with great joy present us clothed in his own righteousness to the Father. You see how it goes out from God and then pulls us back in, so that we might receive all the good gifts God has for us. I mean, that's what worship is. It's foundationally him giving, us receiving.
0: Okay, so let's just complete the W picture here. If it begins in God and must begin in God, then does it end in God?
1: Yeah.
0: Does worship have an end in God himself?
1: Yeah, it ends in God, where everything is gift, and there is nothing left but praise and thanksgiving for all that he's bestowed. It always ends in God. It starts in him and ends in him. He's the start and finish, the giver of the gifts, and pretty soon you realize everything along the way, even the ability to give praise and glory back to him, comes as gift to us too. We get to participate in it. Gifts, like I like to say, of the third article.
0: Okay, I've been mindful of this, especially during the Easter season, because Easter will culminate here 1 week from today with the Ascension of Christ celebrated
1: in
0: the church. And a lot of the church just kind of jumps over the Ascension. Lutherans like to kind of stay on it in a very unique way, perhaps not completely unique, but let me bounce this off of you. Here's my kind of working thesis on why many Christians worship the way they worship. They worship as though Jesus isn't there.
1: Yes!
0: And if he's there, he's only there in that same sense that maybe grandma's there after she died.
1: Yeah, spirit, whatever that means.
0: Or the way that you say perhaps when you parted from your dearly beloved congregation recently, I'll remember you guys. Now, you didn't leave Hamel, but let's say you moved away.
1: Yeah.
0: I remember you. I'm going to keep you in my heart always. I'm sure you say things like that. But for many Christians, that's how they think of Jesus. He's absent and with us only kind of in our thoughts, or maybe in his thoughts. Even with the Ascension of Christ, is another way of reorienting our way of thinking about the essential nature of Christian worship, is that we do not worship an absent Jesus.
1: No, he is present. I mean, we are gathered into his presence with the saints, with the angels, with the entire church. When we worship as a whole. It's going to be a theme that we're going to notice that the historic liturgy nails again and again. We are not alone. The assembly we gather with each week when we gather, the part that you can't see is infinitely bigger than the part that you can see. But it's all one assembly, all gathered in the presence of the one God to receive the gifts that are for us in the Lamb. You know, the pictures in Revelation, they ring big throughout Ascension Tide. And that is the picture of Christ's church at worship. You know, the angels are there and gathered around before the throne of God. There's this vast multitude which no one could number. I mean, in Revelation 7, you know, John hears the number 144,000 sealed, but then he sees, what he sees is a multitude no one can number. You know, throw away the calculators. You can't figure out how many are in this multitude. This is God's great family. And gathered all around the throne, giving praise and glory to God as one. That's the church. And when we gather together for worship, we gather together with the whole of the church, and we are in the presence of God. And man, if there's one thing that characterizes the difference between those who, if I can put it this way, get historic liturgy and those to whom this thing just doesn't make sense, it is this mark of reverence toward this unseen reality into which we are being gathered. And when you gather together with a bunch of people who all are referencing themselves towards what you cannot see, pretty soon somebody walking in as a stranger gets the feeling, whoa, something's going on here that I'm not. I mean, these people are all. It doesn't make sense. Like, they're all acting like there's something here that's present that I can't see. What's going on? And of course, we want to say, well, you know, we're not acting. There is something present here that we can't see and you can't see, but that is here. We are in the presence of God, the Lamb, the angels, and all the saints, the departed saints. We are here as one with the whole church. Revelation has that. Hebrews 12 has that. We'll look at all those passages sooner or later as we work our way through the series.
0: You use the term, we got about a minute and a half here before we take a break. You use the term historic liturgy. So let's take both of those terms second first. What is liturgy, and then in what sense are we talking about it being historic?
1: Yeah, look, liturgy, you know, the people will tell you liturgy means the work of the people. That is not accurate and not true. Liturgy, as it came to be used in the church, actually just meant a work done for the people. And so the primary liturgist, if you will, is always Jesus. He's the one who does the liturgy for the people. He is the one who gives the public benefaction, the giving out of his gifts. He arranges for his people to be gathered together and for the salvation and life that's in him to be distributed to them. Historic liturgy, then, is, I'm going to quote my dear Dr. Norman Nagel here, it is wherein we live as the people of God. It's Jesus dishing out the gifts.
0: When we use the term historic, why that term? In what sense are we talking about liturgy as historic? About 30 seconds.
1: Historic because there's an ordered action here that simply has rung true across the church, across culture, across time. How the gifts are given remains the same. There's a pattern for the receiving of them, and it comes right out of the scriptures themselves. We can talk about that on the other side.
0: All right, Pastor Will Wheaton is our guest. We're kicking off a weekly series with him on the historic liturgy. He's Director of Worship and Chaplain of the International Center for the Lutheran Church Missouri Synod.

0: Christological.
1: My friends, Jesus comes only for sinners.
0: Historical.
2: I believe in God the Father Almighty, maker of heaven and earth, and in Jesus Christ, his only Son, our Lord, who was conceived by...
0: Sacramental.
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1: 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Here at Apostles, we glory in the one who on the cross was lifted up for the sins of the world.
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3: Welcome back to Issues, Etc. I'm Todd Wilkin. We're well into part one of a weekly series with Pastor Will Wheaton on the historic liturgy. It's Thursday afternoon, May the 10th. I invite your questions and your comments, 1-877-623-6943. 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You were talking about the sense in which the liturgy is historic, and you said that there's a form or a pattern that has rung true for the Christian church from the very beginning. Let's go back to the very beginning. Where do you see that pattern established in Holy Scripture?
4: Well, you know, one of the first places I always look for this pattern is after the resurrection. I mean, the resurrection of Jesus Christ really is the moment at which the life of the age to come has been has broken into this world in the glorified, incorruptible flesh of Jesus. So this is the moment where the kingdom is really being established. So how does it happen? There in Luke 24, you got Jesus, two disciples walking along, and they're sad. They don't understand what's happened. And as they're walking along, Jesus appears and walks with them, but they don't realize who it is. And he asks, why are you sad? What are you talking about? And they're like, you're the only guy here in Jerusalem who hasn't heard all the things that have happened here in these days. And he's like, well, what things? And after he listens to them tell their story and then add that little, we had hope that he was the one to redeem Israel, you know, very, very sad words that Jesus begins, you know, oh, you're foolish, you're slow of heart to believe everything the prophets and the law said. And he begins a scripture study with them. He opens up to them the scriptures of the Old Testament, and he holds the lens, if you will, of his death and resurrection up to them as the way to understand the scriptures. And they begin to see. Later on, they'll say, as he's talking to them, their hearts just begin burning within them, listening to what he said. So he does this teaching of them. He opens the scriptures. When he's done opening the scriptures, remember, he pretends like he's going to walk on, and they say, please stay with us. And he goes into the house, does the weird thing, takes over the role of the host, grabs hold of the bread, which would be the host's task to give thanks over the bread. He makes Eucharist over the bread. And after he gives thanks, makes Eucharist, he gives it to them. And as soon as he breaks it and hands it to them, they go, oh! They see who it is. I don't know how you picture, but I always picture him holding the bread in front of his face, you know, and he breaks it in half, and then they see. And all of a sudden, all that's left is bread. And we're not told whether they partook of it, but I'm thinking they must have partaken of it. Then they run back to Jerusalem as witnesses to the resurrection. So look at what you got here. You've got a very basic ordered pattern, the opening of Scripture, and it's being proclaimed as being all about Christ's death and resurrection for the forgiveness of sins. And then you have the breaking of the bread and the being sent as witness. This is the divine service. This is the structure, the order. The ordo is the Latin word for it, the ordo. And this basic pattern, the people of God gathering together, the reading of Scripture, the preaching of Scripture, and then the receiving of the sacrament, as Jesus instituted it, this remains a constant in the life of the church century upon century. And already, if you read in the second century, you read about Justin Martyr and his description of what the liturgy was like in his day, what the ordered action was. You're like, whoa, that sounds like what we do on Sunday morning. If you're worshiping at a church that uses the historic liturgy, you realize, man, that's what we do. We do that same thing. And you see, it remains a pattern all throughout those years. And I think it's found it right here in the resurrection appearance of Jesus at Emmaus.
3: You mentioned Justin Martyr. There's actually a document from his pen that records some of the earliest form of Christian worship. He records it as just a matter of this is how it goes with us.
4: Yeah.
3: And the similar thing is found in another very ancient document, the Didache, mm-hmm. sometimes called the Didache of the Apostles, where there are some strange things in there that are very much, you could say, wow, this just sounds like what it must have been like to kind of be in Christianity as it's pulling out off the runway. Yeah. But it's stunning. I mean, if I were a more skeptical man, I think someone was going back and making it up to try and justify how Christians have worshipped throughout the last 2,000 years. It's stunning how from the very first years, there is this pattern in Christian worship.
4: Yeah, and I want to stress, inside of the pattern, there's a huge diversity. I mean, the actual prayers, we're not talking about text per se. That's why I use the word ordered action, because the liturgy might typically start with praise, with hymns of praise. But what those were could vary from community to community. That was not an issue at the beginning. The liturgy grew towards uniformity, but it grows toward uniformity over the years on a solid basis of very specific ordered actions. And when we speak about historic liturgy and we're trying to encompass the whole thing, then we mean all those families of liturgies, if you will, that grew over time, all on the basis of the same united approach to the ordered action. I mean, I'll give you one example. In the liturgies, you never, ever, ever read the gospel first and then the epistle. That's just not the way it was done. The way that the ordered action of the church was, you began with the Old Testament. You heard then how it was fulfilled, either in Acts or in the epistles. But the crowning piece of the Word of God was always the gospel, and it had its own special ceremonies to mark it out as being the high point of the service of the word. Well, I guess it's a twin high point with the sermon. But, it was the chief reading. And that's something that stands out across all of another really odd feature that's sort of just there, deep between all the families of liturgies. They all have the same feature, that the Alleluia precedes the gospel. That before you read the words of Jesus, the people of God just break out into this song of praise and thanksgiving, praise to you, O Christ. They can't restrain themselves. Basic feature. So these things are deep in the ordo, but the actual words of things might vary from rite to rite.
3: So let's deal with a few myths in connection with that.
4: Sure.
3: One of them is that the first Christians worshipped in this very kind of free form, spontaneous, kind of a little bit like open mic night.
4: Yeah.
3: You know, kind of a thing. I think that's how people picture it.
4: Yeah.
3: I don't know where the myth came from. I suspect it kind of actually grew up probably at the time of the Reformation among the more radical reformers who were throwing off all matters of liturgy and just made it up.
4: Yeah.
3: But it sounds like the historical record, which is replete, says no.
4: Yeah. If you read through the actual records that we have of how the Christians were worshiping, you very early see that there is this struggle. Well, just stop and think about this. Paul says in 1 Corinthians 14 that in the Christian worship, everything is to be done. What does he say? Remember the words?
3: Well, he says decently and in good order, most English
4: translations. Decently and in order. And I think problem is people hear that, they listen to that in English, and they hear the in order as an opposite to decently, as, you know, decently and in order. I mean, those are two distinct items. You do these things decently, and you do these things in order. Paul presupposes that there is an order for the doing of these things, that there's a way that they are done, that's built out of love. It begins by God speaking. He speaks. We listen. His word gives what it says. And out from that come our praise and thanksgiving. And then his word gives us more in the sacrament. And out of that come praise and thanksgiving. He is the one, though, who has an order. He gathers his people together and he says, listen. So the order of worship fundamentally starts with listening to God talk.
3: Is that order also reflected in the famous Acts chapter 2:42, if I'm not mistaken?
4: Yeah, most certainly. You're referring to Luke's words there, where he's describing what the early Christians devoted themselves to. And if you listen to what he said, it's exactly the right order. They devoted themselves to the apostles' doctrine. Then it says to the what? Koinonia. To the koinonia, which can also be translated to the communion. Then it's like a comma. I know Greek doesn't have a comma there, but the way that the definite articles are listed out, that these two, the middle items, are joined together. So koinonia, the breaking of the bread. So it's not four items. It's first they devoted themselves to the teaching of the apostles, explicating how the cross and resurrection of Jesus fulfilled the Old Testament. Then they devoted themselves to the Lord's Supper, and then they devoted themselves to the prayers. And it's got a definite article in front of the prayers there. That's just not talking to they were praying. It means they joined in the prayers, the prayers of the Jewish people that were prayed at set times of the day. That's a reference to what we would call the liturgy of time. And those are the big parts of the historic liturgy, if you will. Liturgy of the Eucharist, liturgy of time, liturgy that sanctifies time.
3: Okay. Let's see. You can start a response to this in 1 minute. Another myth is that the historic liturgy is the product of Roman Catholicism. I think people usually just kind of have this vague picture going back to the 16th century. There's a picture of papal, Tridentine Roman Catholicism. Mm-hmm. Past that, it's the mists of time, obscure everything. But somewhere back there, it's just the product of Roman Catholicism, either ancient or current. How would you respond to that? Or begin to respond to it.
4: Well, you know, the other ancient church, you know, the Copts or the Orthodox are going to be arguing with that and say, wait a minute, our liturgy is, and again, their liturgy is not the Roman liturgy. I mean, the Roman rite, but the structure underneath is the same. It goes all the way back. It's the same structure, and it's shared across the Christian family. It's not just a Roman thing. Never has been, never will be.
3: When we come back, a variation on the myth is that, especially among us Lutherans, is that the historic liturgy is just a German thing. We'll be right back. We're joined now by listener Rocky. Rocky, tell us about the tax benefits of donating stocks to Issues, etc.
5: What we discovered in talking with our tax people and our stock advisors is that it would be beneficial for us to be giving our charitable donations by this means, by giving stocks, which meant that we could give a stock and essentially say if you gave a $100 stock, it's straight money to whatever charitable organization you want to give. As opposed to cashing it out, we'd only be able to give whatever portion is left over after the tax consequences.
3: How would you advise our listeners if they're interested in donating stocks, bonds, or mutual funds?
5: They need to go and talk to their stockbroker or their tax person, and I think they'll find out it makes a heck of a lot of economic sense. And you're much better steward with your money, because what you're ending up doing is stretching the dollars that you're able to give donation-wise. And you're able to give a whole lot more directly to those people that you want to support, and you're able to preserve much more for yourself using the laws that have been provided for it.
3: Rocky, is there anything that we left out that you want to tell our listeners?
5: Well, the only thing that you've missed is that people really need to support Issues, etc. This is a terrific way to do it in a very economical way. It's a way to do it and be good stewards of the resources that God has blessed people with. And I would encourage everyone to support Issues, etc. in every possible way that they can. And if this is available to them, I'd encourage them to look into it, because it not only will help them, but it'll help Issues, etc. also.
3: To find out how to reduce your tax burden and support this worldwide outreach by donating stocks, bonds, or mutual funds, Talk to your stockbroker or tax advisor, and then call Craig here at Lutheran Public Radio, 618-223-8385.
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6: A victory for conscience rights in Washington State.
7: This is a special commentary from the Susan B. Anthony List, named for the suffragette who was proudly pro-life.
6: A federal court in Tacoma struck down a Washington state law that required pharmacists to dispense abortion-inducing drugs in violation of personal beliefs. The court held that the law violated First Amendment rights to free exercise of religion. In 2007, the Washington State Board of Pharmacy passed new regulations forcing pharmacists to dispense abortion drugs like Plan B or Ella. Margot Thelen, a pharmacist for 39 years, had to leave her job because of what she called deeply held religious convictions. After the recent ruling, she is happy to return to work.
7: This is Marjorie Dannenfelser, president of the Susan B. Anthony List. 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

0: 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I know that my Redeemer lives, playing right now at LutheranPublicRadio.org. 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Pastor Will Wheaton is our guest. We're beginning a weekly series on the historic liturgy with him, some introductory myths dispelled, and in the coming installments of this series, we'll get into the particulars of the historic liturgy. He's director of worship and chaplain of the International Center for the Lutheran Church Missouri Synod. Well, we talked about the historic liturgy's Roman Catholic myth.
1: Yeah.
0: And one that kind of prevails among, I guess it usually prevails among us Lutherans, is that the historic liturgy's just kind of old 16th century German stuff that we refuse to hang up in the closet.
1: Yeah, that's just so much baloney. It's funny. When the liturgy was translated into English in the 19th century, they actually relied really heavily on the Episcopal Church. So there's a lot of stuff that people think of as you know, quintessentially German Lutheran stuff, because it's in our German Lutheran hymnal, whatever, and it's actually Anglican. For example, Glory Be to God on High, the classic setting of that from Divine Service 3 in Lutheran Service Book, is actually it's a Scotch tune that uses the classic style of Anglican chant to express it. The Nunc Dimittis, another Anglican piece. So there is definitely not true that all the music, if you will, of the traditional common service, that's I think what most people are thinking of, that's what we call that Divine Service 3, that common service is all German. That's just not true at all. I mean, there are some German pieces in it, but by no means are they the whole thing.
0: You're talking about settings there in particular.
1: Settings, yeah.
0: But we should point out, you mentioned too there, the Nunc Dimittis,
1: mm-hmm.
0: the Gloria in Excelsis,
1: yeah.
0: In essence. Those are scriptural
1: scripture
0: texts.
1: Yeah, yeah. It's like to call the Nunc Dimittis, you know,
0: that's like saying the Bible is
1: yeah,
0: German.
1: Yeah, it's like the Bible's German. Like, no, you know, not quite. I know, you know what people are saying, though, and they say that I think it comes down to this. They say the music, it sounds strange, but the church's music does sound strange. It's not what you normally hear on the radio, unless you're listening to Lutheran Public Radio, which you should be doing. But if you're not, you know, the sound of the church's music sure is different, but it's because people are just so used to that one little sliver of sound that goes for pop music in America, that they're just unfamiliar with all the wonderful different sounds that the church actually has and makes. And the Lutheran Church across time has shown a wonderful resilience in taking in new forms of music. Anything that comes along is like, we'll weigh it. If it does not obscure the words, if it serves the text, it's going to find a place in our deposit of hymnody. The important thing, though, on this is that it doesn't come by way of replacement. It comes by way of supplement. It's an addition. So it's a problem when the entire heritage of the church's music is dumped, and the only thing that people are hearing and using is what's playing on Christian radio. That's a huge problem.
0: Why is that a problem, Will?
1: Because they are so impoverished in what they're being given there. If you look at what's there, I mean, I'm not trying to knock the songs on Christian radio per se. They're unequal. Some are not bad, and some are really awful.
0: Like most music.
1: Yeah, I mean, the way most music works is most of the music that's being played today is not going to be remembered in the future. I mean, it's just the way music works. Most of what's written is trash. But some things survive, and they're good, and they'll be blessed, and people will use them. Same with, I mean, Christian music is the same sort of way. Most of the hymns written across the ages don't survive. They don't make it. They're not ones that people hold on to forever and ever. But the really good ones do. And when they're really good, you don't want to lose them. They're part of a heritage. They give you, Psalm 145 says, one generation will declare your deeds to another. And this happens as we take up into our lips and into our hearts the words of previous generations as they sang the faith. So, I mean, think about it. When we sing it during Advent, O come Emmanuel, we're singing with Christians, words that have been used in the church for so many centuries, and what depth they give us about Jesus. It's all, I mean, they unpack who Jesus is by all these titles from the Old Testament, one after the other. It's fabulous. It's a wonderful thing. And let me ask you this. I know you love this song. Do you think it's a tragedy or not that somebody would be dying and not be able to sing, "Lord, let it last, thine angels come"? I mean, the Martin Schalling's text there, that third verse, "Lord, thee I love," that is absolutely a stunning way to die. Or in chapel this morning, we sang "God's Own Child, I Gladly Say It." That's because I'm on a one-man campaign to make that be the last hymn at every funeral in the Lutheran Church Missouri Synod. I think it's so great. I want to go to my grave dancing, singing that song. And wouldn't it be a tragedy not to have that and people not to know those words? I mean, "Death, you cannot end my gladness. I am baptized into Christ. When I die, I leave all sadness to inherit paradise. Though I lie in dust and ashes, faith's assurance brightly flashes. Baptism has the power divine to make life immortal mine." Those are words that you can really face down death with. It is a tragedy when people do not know the great hymns of our church.
0: You use the term heritage there, mm-hmm. which... people would think, well, what you're talking about, there's kind of a deposit of kind of ethnicity, the same way the polka music is our heritage or something. I do not claim that as my heritage. But when we're talking about these things that are used
1: in
0: the church and that bear the text of God's word, heritage has to be written there with a capital H.
1: Yeah. It's how the Word of God had itself a people during this time in history, you know, and how that Word of God shaped those people, formed them, and how they confessed it back to God, singing it to Him. So it's the shape of the Word of God across time. It's going to bear the marks of the heritage or of the culture through which it passed, but it inevitably is bigger than the culture that gave it birth. That's why it makes it from one culture to the next. That's why we're singing these songs that come from very different cultures. I mean, another classic. One of the pieces that I think is going to be a classic, but it's modern, is this Easter hymn, "Christ Has Arisen, Alleluia." Just a powerful, powerful song about the resurrection joy. And I tell you, every time I sing it, I think, yeah, this is going to last. I think this one's going to really last. I'm not African, but I tell you what, whoever wrote that song is my sister and my brother, and we have the faith that lived in their heart is what lives in my heart. I recognize it as being from the same family, the same faith. And here's where human culture just fades into the background. It doesn't matter because it's that it fades before the reality of sharing the same faith in Jesus Christ.
0: Now, you said something during the break, and I hope I don't garble it, but you said something, and you're going to have to explain the terms here. Adiaphora is the fig leaf. What did you say?
1: I said Adiaphora is the fig leaf of the old Adam.
0: Okay, what do you mean by Adiaphora? What do you mean by the
1: now, Adiaphora is a term that it's actually a valuable, useful term that says that there are things in our worship life and there are things in our church life which are neither commanded nor forbidden by God. They are free. They are essentially free. But what happens is when the old Adam gets a hold of Adiaphora, he uses this to say, you can't make me do that. I am going to do what I want. This is the old Adam song. He always says this. I want to do what I want to do when I want to do it, and you can't stop me. That's what he says. And where he's allowed to grab hold of Adiaphora, then you got his monstrous little tirades running around where he refuses to submit and love to the brothers. And liturgy, in essence, is about curbing that old Adam. Liturgy is about receiving that shared inheritance and saying, okay, it may not be what I'll speak very, very candidly. When our hymnal came out, our Lutheran service book, there were things in it that I just wasn't crazy about, you know. But I soon made a decision. I said, you know what? It's really good that there's stuff in that book that Bill Whedon doesn't particularly care for. And it's a good discipline for Bill Whedon to do exactly the way it's in the book and submit to my brothers and sisters in Christ who help put this thing together. We'll walk together in this common way of living out our faith, and it's a good thing to do. Just because I don't like it, And it's good for my old Adam to be killed that way.
0: That raises something here, Will, that has been a subject with you, with others like Pastor Heath Curtis, and that is another valuable aspect of this order, this historic liturgy that we're going to be talking about, is that it protects the Christian congregation
1: from the whims of the pastor.
0: Right.
1: Yeah. Right.
0: Talk about that.
1: That's an important thing, too. Because, you know, we pastor, you can go off half-cocked. It happens. We have our little hobby horses. And what a blessing when you gather for worship that you're protected from having the pastor's hobby horse shoved down your throat. Here, you're worshiping the way that Christians have worshiped all these centuries. You receive the gifts together. And this way of doing it just keeps the focus where the focus belongs, on Jesus and on his gifts, and not on you or not the pastor's old Adam either.
0: Pastor Will Wheaton is our guest. He's director of worship and chaplain of the International Center for the Lutheran Church Missouri Synod, beginning a weekly series on the historic liturgy. This is our introduction for another 10 minutes. I invite your questions and comments. 1-877-623-6943. 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
1: Pastor Matt Harrison, president of the Lutheran Church Missouri Synod, on the value of issues, etc.
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6: Welcome back. I'm Todd Wilkin. This is Issues, Etc. It's Thursday afternoon, the 10th of May. Pastor Will Wheaton is our guest. We're coming to the end of our first part in a weekly series on the historic liturgy, some introduction, dispelling some myths, and getting the basic framework down for talking about the historic liturgy. He's director of worship and chaplain of the International Center for the Lutheran Church Missouri Synod. Here's a question that comes from Eric in Beaver Falls, Pennsylvania, concerning the songs that we sing. If they are a gift to us in worship, would it be best to sing exclusively psalms, being that they are God's word? Would it would eliminate man's contribution to lyrics? What do you make of that? That's been
7: It's been tried.
6: Yeah, in Geneva.
7: That was a mark of the Calvinist Reformation, that they thought we should only sing the psalms. But the church has always recognized beyond that there is a saying back to God in our own words, and when that's done, there's a risk, I suppose. You know, you can definitely that always introduces the opportunity for error to creep in, but the church has never let that stop her from this overflow of joy. I mean, I heard your show yesterday, and you had Pastor Starkey on talking about all the earth with joy is sounding, and what a glorious text that is. And what it's able to do is gather together a whole pile of things from different parts of Scripture and tie them together in memorable ways. It's a way of tying up like a bouquet of scripture verses, promises of God, all together and keeping them as one. And the church recognizes that as being very valuable in the hymnody.
6: Well, does it also say that while there are individual hymn writers, we can call this songs that are really born from the church itself. It's from the life of the church.
7: Mm-hmm.
6: The difference between a church producing its own song. I'm not talking about individual congregation, but the church producing its own song, as in hymns and these various texts,
7: right,
6: as opposed to the church borrowing songs produced by a music industry.
7: Yeah,
6: whose goal
7: is to make money.
6: And while they may have the best intentions theologically, their first concern is not
7: theological
6: truth. They say their first concern is to make money for their shareholders. I mean, that's
7: absolutely. That, you know, I'm so glad you said that, because that just needs to be put up there and out front and really clear. You know, the Christian music industry is an industry, and it exists to make money. And I'm sorry, the word of God can be very offensive. It's very offensive to the old Adam. He finds it to be horrible. It condemns him. At every turn, he finds the message of the word of God to be unpalatable, and he wants it softened so that he can, you know, he would rather be affirmed and groomed rather than slain. And the word of God isn't interested in affirming and grooming him. So, I mean, there's a problem right there. And the church has always tried to live and rise above that with her music, to say, no, we'll sing the truth about ourselves. We'll sing the truth about our sin. We'll sing the truth about God's grace. We'll sing that truth, and we will not do this for money.
6: Let's talk a bit about uniformity. It's one of those things that you mentioned before, the fig leaf of the old Adam is, I'll do, you know, he says, I want to do it my way, and I'll wear adiaphora as my fig leaf. But what has been the wisdom of the church with regard to uniformity? Because you said there's always latitude.
7: There's latitude. And we have to be able to say right up front that uniformity in ceremony is absolutely not necessary for unity in the faith. Let's just say that. It is not necessary. But let's not stop there. Let's also confess what the church has confessed throughout the centuries, and that is, while it's not necessary, it sure is helpful. And you can have a striving for uniformity that's not this rigid lockstep thing, but that recognizes there's acceptable parameters for liturgy and ceremony that will serve them better, our living out of the gospel, because it simply provides an order. Hey, when I walk into McDonald's in any part of the country, any part of the world, I'm able to order the same food, right? I know what to expect because it's McDonald's. We should be able to walk into the Christian church and receive the same ordo. No matter where we are, we should be able to receive the same ordo, recognizing that this is how God gives his gifts.
6: So all of this, as you have said several times in the course of our conversation, is ultimately for the clear proclamation and delivery of the gospel.
7: Of the gifts, yeah, absolutely. It is not there to, we're not talking about some sort of a rigid, what's the word? This is not Felix Unger having to have everything neat and in order so that he can be happy. The liturgy is far messier than that, but it is a way of ordering things that allows the word of God to dwell among the people of God with great richness and to bless them. And that's really what we're after when we talk about the order for the historic liturgy.
6: How do you respond to someone then who says, well, look, I'm a pretty keen student of American culture, and the way I read the culture, the historic liturgy is, well, in essence, kind of outlived its usefulness. There's going to be a better way to communicate and to preserve that gospel in 21st century America, and I think I've found it. And so they'd say, look, the liturgy was great in its time and place, but its day is done, and it's time for a new and better way to communicate and preserve the gospel among God's people.
7: Well, my very skeptical approach to that is say, I would love to have the discussion with you in 100 years and find out whether or not your way has survived, because I know that the way of the historic liturgy, which has survived all this time, is going to be here until the Lord Jesus returns in glory. Christians are going to still be singing the Sanctus on Sundays, but to move beyond the how do I put this? The liturgy itself is built around moving the old Adam away from bringing the divisiveness of this age into the kingdom. St. Paul had to confront this in Corinth, 1 Corinthians 11, where he describes them getting together for a rip-roaring time at the potluck. And remember what was happening. They sat with their own kind of people. They ignored the poor. The thing fell apart. He says, you weren't coming together to celebrate the Lord's Supper. You were coming together to do your own thing. And you each had your own supper. And the result of that was, he says, you're despising the church of God. I still say, whenever we gather together and it's not the Lord, it's not to celebrate the Lord's Supper, to receive what God is giving, then we're despising the church of God, especially despising the church of the past with its wisdom that can show us how to receive these gifts and live them very joyfully so that our entire life can be transformed, made thanksgiving to God.
6: Is this about pipe organs, vestments, and candles, and
7: nope.
6: processional crosses,
7: nope.
6: and banners?
7: Nope. And not, this is not a high or low church argument. This is not a discussion of, ceremony, ceremonies that might appeal one way or the other. This is a discussion about what befits the action of God when he gathers his people together and delivers his gifts.
6: You said something early on about reverence, and that appears to also have been abandoned in many ways, or replaced with something else. I don't even know what to call it, but with about a minute here.
7: Yeah, well, I think what it's been replaced with is this sense of not being in the presence of God. We come back to where you started the day. When you are in the presence of the Lamb, when the blood that redeemed the world, that poured down Calvary's cross, is in your hands and being poured down people's mouths, when the body that was on the tree, the body that Mary held in her arms, the body that was laid in the manger, is being put in your mouth, and all so that you, a poor, miserable sinner, could be given a share in God's divine life. When you recognize that hidden, unseen reality, it changes how you gather around the gifts of God. It totally transforms. Reverence is simply a recognition of the unseen reality of what God's delivering. That's what reverence is. Reverence is seeing the gifts.
6: Next time we talk, what's in store for us? About a minute here.
7: I think we're going to look at the preparation for the divine service, the beginning of it, that which is the confession and the absolute invocation, confession and absolution. We'll talk about how the people of God gather together as a people who are sinners, who have absolutely no hope or claim on them, of themselves, but who rely entirely on divine mercy.
6: Pastor Will Wheaton is Director of Worship and Chaplain of the International Center for the Lutheran Church Missouri Synod. Will, I look forward to the rest of this series. Thank you very much for giving us the time.
7: Hey, thank you, Todd.
6: The Issues Etc. Book of the Month for May is called Holding Up the Prophet's Hand, Supporting Church Workers. It's a difficult task that church workers are called to, and it can be taxing personally and psychologically and emotionally. It is also a great joy, and yet it is always pastors and people together. One of the things that people pray and vow to do when they bring a pastor into their midst, into a Christian congregation, is that they will pray for him, that they will support him, that they will support him in the things that they've called him to do. That's what this book is about, called Holding Up the Prophet's Hand, Supporting Church Workers. 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Book of the Month for May, Holding Up the Prophet's Hand, is right there. 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Tomorrow on Issues Etc., we'll have Dr. John Kleinig answer the question, do the Levitical laws apply to Christians today? That's tomorrow on Issues Etc. It is something that the earliest Christians simply did. It was perfectly natural to them to say, when we gather together, what is Christ gathering us for? He's gathering us for so that our ears might be open to hear him speak, just like he spoke to those disciples on the way to Emmaus. Opening scripture, opening our hearts to hear him speak, and then to receive from Christ the very things he has promised for the church for all time and eternity, his body and blood, the washing of holy baptism, the assurance of absolution, the forgiveness of sins. I'm Todd Wilkin. Talk with you tomorrow. 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

I know that it's jarring, actually. If you've ever watched someone walk into your church, if you have one of those churches where on Sunday morning the service, well, pretty well begins with a, in some cases, a gut-wrenching dumping out on the table of all the stuff you would never want any of your church-going friends to know that you have done or that you have said or that you have thought, and you all together

0: miserable. I'm a sinner. I'm wretched. I'm blind. I'm lost. I'm dead. And you confess that you not only haven't pleased God with your thoughts, words, and deeds, you haven't even really tried that hard. And even when you did, you still failed. And you call yourself a Christian. Why, and I know it's jarring, why do so many Christians, why have so many Christians begun the divine service, this historic liturgy, in one form or another, with that gut-wrenching confession of sin before God? Welcome back to Issues Etc., coming to you live from the studios of Lutheran Public Radio in Collinsville, Illinois. I'm Todd Wilkin. Thanks for tuning us in. On this Thursday afternoon, May the 24th, we continue our weekly series on the historic liturgy. Today, we're going to take up confession. Pastor Will Wheaton is our guest. 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Will, welcome back.
1: Hey, thank you, Todd. A joy to be with you today.
0: And I do have to ask, because I think our listeners will also be curious, how are you settling in, both at home and in your new digs on the other side of the river, your cubicle office?
1: Home is great. My work there, settling in at the IC and my cubicle, and in my my chaplain's office, is still ongoing. I've still got a lot of things to sort through, but I finally this week got my office physically into such a shape that I walked out and I thought, you know what? I'm going to be happy to walk into this room tomorrow. I'm not going to be despairing at how it looks. So it was great. And a friend sent me a beautiful icon of Christ in the Eucharist that is just fabulous. And I stuck that right at the entrance to my cubicle.
0: On a personal note, do you also have, is it a son-in-law who has recently received a call into the ministry?
1: He has, yes. My son-in-law, Dean Herberts, has been called to be the pastor of St. Paul Lutheran Church in Norlina, in Ridgeway, North Carolina, which is on Highway 85, just south of the Virginia border.
0: Is that near your old stomping grounds?
1: Pretty near my old stomping grounds, and not too far from my family, maybe a couple hours away from where my family lives, and a few more hours from where Cindy's family is. So it'd be nice. So I imagine we'll be seeing our family out east a little bit more.
0: We have kids in North Carolina too, so it's, I know exactly what you guys are preparing to go through here, minus the grandchildren. Uh-huh. One can only hope. I'm ready to be a grandpa. How long have Christians been doing what many people find so jarring about when they encounter the historic form of worship? A confession of sins, a blatant, no holds barred, no qualification, no equivocation confession of sinful wretchedness. How long have Christians been doing that?
1: Well, you know, it goes back a long way, and we probably should say it really goes back before the time of the New Testament. I mean, the idea that it's simply a fact that as you enter into the presence of the Holy One, you become acutely aware of your sin. So it definitely reaches back right outside the time of the New Testament, though. We have a document that's known as the Didache. And the Didache has this instruction. I think it's pretty interesting. Assemble on the Lord's Day and break bread and offer the Eucharist, but first make a confession of your faults so that your sacrifice may be a pure one. Anyone who has a difference with this fellow is not to partake with you until they have been reconciled, so as to avoid the profanation of your sacrifice. For this is the offering which the Lord has said, everywhere and always bring me a sacrifice that's undefiled, for I'm a great king, says the Lord, and my name is the wonder of nations. Kind of a little bit of paraphrase there, Malachi. So what you have here is in the Didache is a recognition that before you partake of the Eucharist, you come together and you confess your sins that is going to take place. For a long, long time, that was sort of a private devotion that folks did, but it gradually found its way into the divine service itself, and certainly by the time of the Lutheran Reformation, it held a place In those days, believe it or not, it tended to fall not right at the beginning. There were some Lutheran orders that had it right at the beginning, but most of the orders had it actually in the middle, right after you heard the sermon. The pastor would say, having now heard the word of God, let us humble ourselves before his divine majesty and make a confession of our sins, saying, and that's where the confession.

0: person would fall. But either way.
1: So it was snuggled up closer to the Eucharist itself.
0: Right, mm-hmm. right. Either way, though, before we come to partaking of the Holy Eucharist, there was a time to make a confession of our sins. As we come into the presence of God, we realize how far we are from His holiness.
1: I want to get into you, because there is something we need to touch upon, and that is that confession comes in three forms, as you say, of sin, of faith, and of praise. But before we get there, contrast that ancient form of entering into the house of the Lord mindful of sin and confessing sin with what's become its popular substitute, and that is entering into the house of the Lord with a long or short series of songs kind of reminding God of how favorably disposed you are toward Him, saying nice things about God.
0: Yeah, that sort of what that is the liturgy of the Pentecostal church. I mean, let's just name that for what that is. That's where it came from. That's what it is. It is built around the idea that what you need to do for the reader or the congregation is to give them a emotional experience of God's greatness, and you do that. You achieve it via the medium of music. You start out with kind of soft, ooey gooey music, or I know I got it wrong. You start out with the fast music. I'm sorry. Then it moves into the soft, ooey gooey music where you tell God how much you love Him and how sweet He is, and then finally, you know, the people are in a proper mood. It's thought to hear the Word of God. Whereas when we come together as Lutheran Christians, using a historic liturgy, we begin with the name of God. In the name of the Father, Son, and Holy Spirit. God is always where His name is. Remember, Jesus said, where two or three come together in My name, there am I in the midst of them. So we gather in the name, and gathered in the name, He is there. And when He is present among us, the very first thing that we become aware of then is we have failed Him. We have failed Him at every level, at every point. You can't help but think of Isaiah. You remember how many times did Isaiah serve a liturgy in the temple? I mean, over and over again. And yeah, it could become sort of perfunctory, right? And then all of a sudden, one day, God pulled aside the earthly vision and showed him what was really happening. And he got to see the one in whose presence he was gathering. And as soon as he saw the Lord of hosts, Isaiah screams out in terror, you know, oy vey, woe is me, I'm a dead piece of dead meat. You know, my eyes have seen the Lord of hosts. And that recognition of sinfulness, you see also in Luke chapter 5, when Jesus absconds with Peter's boat and then ends up dumping a gift of fish so big that it can only come from God himself, God in the flesh, and Peter, realizing it, you know, just turns to Jesus and says, go away, get out of here. I'm a sinful man, O Lord. The sin in the presence of Jesus, his sin became a burden. It became aware of it. We're not aware of our sin when we're not in the presence of the Lord. You know,
1: so if we don't think Jesus is there,
0: then the sin is like not a big deal. And that's, of course, something that runs with any kind of, generically Protestant worship has at its heart this idea that, you know, Jesus is up in heaven. He's not here. Well, maybe spiritually here, but he's not really here. Whereas for traditional Christians that use the traditional liturgy, the first thing we recognize is he really is here. He's here in the words, and he's going to be here with his body and blood in the bread and wine into our bodies. So he's very here.
1: What role does this confession of sin have in what we talk about so often? And that's reverence. I mean, mm-hmm. even kind of the casual observer of the great divide in Christian worship today kind of lands upon that.
0: Oh, yeah.
1: There's a lack of reverence going on.
0: You can't miss it. You cannot miss it. If you have a bunch of people who are orienting themselves to this hidden, unseen reality into which they've been gathered, they are reacting in a very different way. Everything that they say and do shows what they believe, that they are in the presence of the one whose holiness is terror to the sinner. You can't read the pages of the Old Testament and not realize that God is, I mean, I always use this analogy, he's like electricity. if you touch him, just if you just reach out and lay hold on him, you're going to sizzle and burn. Think about the when the ark tipped and Uzziah tried to hold it up, and boom, he's dead. Remember, David even got angry at God for that. Or you can think about Korah's rebellion. We just were reading about that in our daily lectionary, where we see they thought that, hey, everybody's a priest to the Lord. There's no reason that we have to just use Aaron. We can offer the sacrifice ourselves. And what happened to them? Literally, you know, they got fried, burned, electrocuted. God's like electricity. We'll talk more about that, I guess, on the other side.
1: Pastor Will Wheaton is our guest, part two of our weekly series on the historic liturgy. Stay tuned. Incoming.

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1: Hello, this is Pastor Kevin Golden of Village Lutheran Church in Ladue, Missouri. 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
6: Welcome back to Issues Etc. I'm Todd Wilkin. We're talking about confession. It's part two of our series on the historic liturgy with Pastor Will Wheaton on this Thursday afternoon. Okay, we were talking before about reverence, and you said that all this Old Testament testimony, where in the Old Testament, it's quite clear. In fact, the entire religious and ceremonial system is set up to protect people from the presence of God.
7: Right, right. But not to keep them from it, but to provide a way for God to come to them without destroying them. That's key. You know, we're in a catch 22. Only God's presence gives eternal life, but God's presence is death to the sinner. So God himself sets up, establishes ways that he can come and wipe out our sin without wiping out us. That's what the entire Old Testament system was about, and all of it was, of course, pointing forward to what would happen in and when God comes to us in the flesh in our Lord Jesus Christ.
6: See, I think, Will, we read the Sinai passages where God's up on the top of the mountain thundering and lightning, and it's all hell is breaking loose on top of the mountain. The people are down below trembling, as though God's kind of putting on he's the Wizard of Oz,
7: right,
6: levers,
7: right,
6: trying to scare people, when in fact that is what God's presence is,
7: yeah,
6: among sinful people.
7: Right, right. It is not that God is mean. It is not that he is out to cow people. It's that he totally understands that his presence to us is death. It's death because we are full of sin. And he is the destruction, the wiping out of sin. So his coming he's providing the sacramental system, if you will, or the sacrificial system in the Old Testament, is a way by which he can come and bring life to people who are condemned to die without him and who in his presence would have been fried. But here he comes, and now he's coming like electricity properly used to bring light and warmth. All of a sudden, the thing that without that special way of his coming to us would have wiped us out now becomes the very thing by which we live and enjoy life itself.
6: And see, that also, I think, helps us understand the proper place that confession plays here, because someone might get the impression, I think opponents of the historic liturgy will sometimes intentionally give the impression, by the way that they deride it, that oh, God doesn't want you to come groveling in front of him. He doesn't need you to grovel before him. Is confession of sins our act of groveling before that, God, who needs to see us sweat a little bit?
7: Yeah, a very famous radio or TV personality once said, I am not poor, I am not miserable, and I am not a sinner. As though saying those things were in some way a humiliation of us. That's not it. In fact, saying those things is simply speaking back to God what he has said to us. You mentioned earlier the threefold nature of confession. We need to recognize that. I mean, in Scripture, the word confess, especially in the New Testament, it means etymologically. I mean, that always is kind of dangerous to run that way, but etymologically, it means to say the same thing as, to agree with what someone says. So if you make a confession, you're saying the same thing that God says. And when you confess your faith, you're saying the same thing that God has revealed about himself to the world. When you make a confession of praise, you're declaring the great things that God has done. You're agreeing with the great things he's done. But when you make a confession of your sins, this is really vital. You're not sitting there saying, oh, I'm so sorry. Oh, please forgive me. That's missing the point. To make a confession of your sins is to see them as God sees them and to speak the truth of his judgment upon them. It's not about how you feel when you make a confession. It's about what's the truth. And to make a true confession of sins is to say back in the presence of God the judgment that he himself has said and made about your sin.
6: I think that's the speed bump. It's not an obstacle, an insurmountable obstacle, but it is something that draws people up short in the midst of confession. They know that they ought to. They know that it is, as they say, good for the soul. But they know that it is right to make confession. But when they get to that moment, and you know what it's like, Pastor, they say, you know, I know that I've done these things, but I just can't kind of muster the sufficient sorrow.
7: Yeah,
6: I'm just not emotionally in the place where I can be as sorry for my sins as I know I ought to be.
7: Yeah, yeah. There was a beautiful prayer in that wonderful little Lutheran book of prayer. They keep on updating it, so it's disappeared. But it had at one point, when you and I were young, the prayer in that book for confession.
6: Oh, my goodness.
7: I know, it goes back a ways. But it actually said, I cannot even uphold the fullness of this, my confession. You know, making the confession, we have to confess, I can't even confess that I'm really intending these words as they're coming off my lips. Hey, that's a very honest confession, and that runs with being able to say what God has said. But of course, if you really are able to say what God has said about your sin and to believe what God has said about your sin, you realize the appropriate response is not so much sorrow as terror. To say back what God has said about sin is to say, I am a sinner. I can do nothing good. I, by my sin, have deserved and earned his punishment here on earth and his punishment forever in hell. That's what my sin demands. If we think in terms of sin as, you know, death and hiding, death is sin made visible, as Reardon likes to put it, you realize that when you're making, every time we embrace sin, what we're really reaching out to and kissing is death, this condemnation and separation from God.
6: Okay, let's talk about some Old Testament examples. And if you, you don't even have to wade very far into the Old Testament to find beautiful and marvelous examples of God's people from all time, from Adam and Eve on, the practice of confessing sin, same saying with God about our sin.
7: Same saying our sin with God.
6: Yeah. All over the place.
7: It is. And, of course, we expect it to show up most naturally in the Psalter, and it does. There are a number of psalms that are key in that regard. They're called the penitential psalms, seven of them, but there are three of them, I think, that are real chief. 32, which is one of the ones we actually quote in the liturgy. Also then, 51 where David is reflecting on his adultery with Bathsheba, and of all the psalms that you know, this one, it tears the heart out of you to pray it every time. I mean, it is some powerful same saying. You know, God, you desire truth in the inward being. Cleanse me with hyssop and I shall be clean. Wash me and I shall be whiter than snow. And then these stunning words, you know, create in me a clean heart. There's going to be a heart here, God. You don't fix the old one. Make a new one. Create a clean heart. And then open my lips and my mouth will show forth your praise. And I'm going to show forth your praise by stating my own sinfulness before you. This is the great sacrifice that you desire, the broken, the contrite spirit. And then also, of course, Psalm 130, absolutely stunning. If you, O Lord, kept a record of sin, O Lord, who could stand? But with you, there is forgiveness. Therefore, you are feared. Beautiful. But more than that, we find a couple other confessions that are really striking. If our hearers have time today, go home and read all of Daniel 9. In Daniel 9, Daniel confronted by the word of God, same says his sin with God, the sin of the nation of Israel, confesses it, lays it before God, especially beginning like in verse, like you see in 7, he starts, you know, to you, O Lord, belongs righteousness, but to us, O Lord, belongs open shame. To our kings, our princes, our fathers, to all the people of the land, to the Lord, mercy and forgiveness. But we have rebelled against him. We have not obeyed the voice of the Lord our God by walking in his laws, which he set before us by his servants, the prophets. All Israel has transgressed your law and turned aside, refusing to obey your voice. Powerful. Another one that's really strong in the Old Testament is the repentance of Manasseh in 2 Chronicles. Now, you've got to be careful here. 1 Kings, or the 2 Kings, does not, it just has, you know, Manasseh being a slime bucket and then being wiped out. Chronicles records that he actually repented. And in the Apocrypha, there's actually a prayer attributed to Manasseh of repentance. That's an absolute classic. And I'm not going to share the whole prayer, but I just want to share a section of it that gives you a feel for this really brutal honesty that marks real confession.
6: Go ahead.
7: Thou, O Lord, according to thy great goodness, hast promised repentance and forgiveness to those who have sinned against thee. And in the multitude of thy mercies, thou hast appointed repentance for sinners, that they may be saved. Therefore, thou, O Lord, God of the righteous, hast not appointed repentance for the righteous, for Abraham and Isaac and Jacob, who did not sin against thee. But thou hast appointed repentance for me, who am a sinner. For the sins I have committed are more in number than the sands of the sea. My transgressions are multiplied. O Lord, they are multiplied. I am unworthy to look up and see the height of heaven because of the multitude of my iniquities. I am weighed down with many an iron fetter, so that I am rejected because of my sins, and I have no relief because I have provoked thy wrath, and I have done what is evil in thy sight, setting up abominations and multiplying offenses. And now I bend the knee of my heart, beseeching thee for thy kindness. I have sinned, O Lord, I have sinned. I know my transgressions. I earnestly beseech thee, forgive me, O Lord, forgive me. Do not destroy me with my transgressions. Do not be angry with me forever, or lay up evil for me. And it just goes on and on. And it's an absolutely stunning prayer of confession in the Apocrypha, alluded to in Chronicles, in 2 Chronicles 33.
6: So with only 30 seconds here, what is it about those confessions that you have enumerated for us here that recommend them to not only to be used, because many of them are directly quoted, but as examples for a confession of sins?
7: Their sweeping nature. Their refusal to parcel out, well, this one wasn't really a sin and that wasn't so bad. But their willingness to put the entirety of one's life under the condemnation of God.
6: Pastor Will Wheaton is our guest. We're talking about confession, part 2 of our weekly series on the historic liturgy. More with him when we come back.

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0: the Collegiate Choir of St. Mary Warwick with the first stanza of Lord Jesus, Think on Me. We're talking about confession, part two of our weekly series with Pastor Will Wheaton on the historic liturgy. Pastor Will Wheaton is Director of Worship and Chaplain of the International Center for the Lutheran Church Missouri Synod. You can join us. It's halfway, we're at the halfway mark in this hour. Great time for questions or comments on the historic liturgy and confession of sins in particular. 1-877-623-6943, 877-623-MYIE. Talkback at issuesetc.org is our in-studio email address, and our Twitter address, at IssuesETC. All right, we were talking about those Old Testament examples that are found there. So we also have New Testament, well, we have New Testament examples too, but we have New Testament commands.
1: Command and promise.
0: Okay.
1: I mean, you can't get much more Lutheran than dealing with a command and a promise. You know, we have in the book of James, James tells the Christians specifically, you know, confess your sins to one another. Confess them to one another. You don't hear anything of like, I don't have to confess my sins to another person. I can do that in the privacy of my own heart. Blah, blah, blah. I mean, James is like miles away from that kind of thinking. He's like, hey, same say about your sins to each other. That happens preeminently in the divine service where we same say it together about each other, about ourselves. We also have a beautiful promise, and this is so precious. Every Christian should have this passage from God's word stored away in their spiritual arsenal from 1 John chapter 1. If we confess our sins, if we say the same thing about our sins that God says about our sins, if we confess our sins, he is faithful and just to forgive our sins and to cleanse us from all unrighteousness. And note the next part. If we say we have not sinned, we make him a liar, and his word is not in us. So when you're saying you can make confession of your sins, you're agreeing with God. When you're saying, I don't have anything to confess, I haven't done anything wrong, then you're calling God a liar, because he has said, oh yes, you are altogether sinful and unclean.
0: So someone says, yeah, but, and maybe they have a kind of atomistic way of thinking of their sins, but I've actually been pretty good this week. And maybe I don't have as much to confess this week. Maybe I don't even really have to confess this week. I can't think of anything. What's your response?
1: Well, I think it goes right to the heart of one of the distinctives of the way Lutherans confess sin. And that is that we begin with the confession of the fact that we are sinners. We are not sinners because we sin. We sin because we are sinners. We get this from the Word of God. And we say it in the confession. We say that we are by nature sinful and unclean. And I've heard people really object to that language and say, wait a minute, where does that come from? And of course, the answer is, well, Ephesians chapter 2 is where it comes from, because there Paul very distinctly says, we were by nature children of wrath, under God's wrath, like the rest of mankind. You might want to contrast that with the classic Confiteor, which we still use in our liturgy. We use it in Compline. But in that classic confession, it just simply says, you know, I've sinned against God in my thoughts, words, and deeds. You know, it doesn't say that I am by nature sinful. That kind of is a Lutheran distinctive in making confession. But it's an important one to stress that the sin does not, it is not the doing of the sin which makes us be sinners, but the fact that we do the sin shows that we are sinners already.
0: Okay, let's talk. You said this at the very beginning, and it does need some more exposition. The most common way, not the only way, but the most common way people will encounter this in the historic liturgy is in the general confession that takes place, usually near the beginning of the service. But you said that for a long time, and for long periods of time during the history of the church, this confession of sins wasn't in the service proper, but was elsewhere. Talk about that it's still there, but it's just not one that people commonly see.
1: Well, one of the ways that Christians have always lived with this is that you make private confession, that you go, if you have a sin that troubles you, something, you know, you've confessed it in church and then you still wake up in the middle of the night and you're thinking about it and it's eating at you. God has a place for you to go hear a personal word of absolution addressed to that sin that you're struggling with. And that's private confession and absolution. And that continued for a long time after the Reformation. Lutherans regularly offered it on Saturday night. You get together and pray Vespers, anybody who was going to communion the next day. And when Vespers was over, evening prayer, people would come up one by one and make their confessions, and they would be able to then hear from the pastor that targeted specific word of absolution. And Luther very wisely notes, though, there's a difference then, he says, between what we do together in the presence of God. He says, before God, we confess all sins. We're guilty of all sins the way we do in the Lord's Prayer. Forgive
0: total,
1: us our trespasses.
0: Just total
1: our
0: sheer total, guilt.
1: The whole thing. He says, before the pastor, when you need special comfort, you know, he says, then you confess the sins that you know and feel and that are troubling you in your heart. You know, deal with those, the ones that are irritants in your soul, if you will. But when we come together as the people of God to make confession, we don't start by parceling all these things out. We don't start with the fact that we sin. We start with the fact that we're sinners.
0: Now, see, and I think this kind of grew up alongside the penchant, the more late 20th century penchant among Lutherans to tinker with the service on Sunday morning, to innovate in the service, that the confession of sins became a list of kind of particular things. And I remember even as a teenager when they were tinkering with the confession of sins, there were sometimes sins in there where I would say, well, yeah, I guess.
1: Did I do that? Yeah.
0: I don't think I not that I'm not guilty of all sins.
1: Right.
0: But I don't think I did that thing.
1: Right.
0: And it was because it was too particular. They were trying to make it relevant to my life, but it ended up being completely irrelevant.
1: And how many times we end up in that bowl wherever we try to particularize the liturgy when it was beautifully designed at so many points to speak Catholicly, to speak to all human nature, all of the human experience. I don't think there's any passage in the Lutheran symbols that gets at this better than the small called articles, part three and article three under repentance. And I want to share this. Do we have time to?
0: Absolutely.
1: Okay. Let me get to where it actually starts. In the same way, Paul also preaches, none is righteous, no, not one. No one understands. No one seeks after God. All have turned aside together. Together they've become worthless. No one does good. No, not even one. And God now commands all people everywhere to repent. Acts 17:30. All people, he says. No one is an exception who is a human being. This repentance teaches us to discern sin. We are completely lost. There is nothing good in us from head to foot, and we must become absolutely new and different people. And these are the key words. Listen to this. Such repentance is not partial and fragmentary, like that which does penance for actual sin, nor like that is it uncertain. It does not debate what is and what is not sin. Rather, it hurls everything together and says everything in us is nothing but sin. What's the use of always investigating, dividing, distinguishing? This contrition is certain, for we cannot think of any good thing to pay for sin. There's nothing left. There's only a sure despairing about all we think, speak, do, and so on. Confession, too, cannot be false, uncertain, or fragmentary. A person who confesses that everything in him is nothing but sin, includes all sin, excludes none, forgets none. Is that powerful? I mean, that really invites, what did Paul say? I know that in my flesh, no good thing dwells.
0: The other side of that, trying to fragment it up, coin
1: mm-hmm.
0: comes with the question that people will often ask when you talk about confession. Well, we confessed our sins at point A in the divine service, and then 15 minutes later we're saying, Lord, have mercy. We're in essence confessing our sins again. And we're told that we should come repentantly to the Lord's table and things like that. Isn't once good enough? So the fragmentation of sin on the other side, and then kind of an alleging a fragmentation of forgiveness on the other side.
1: Yeah. To all of that, Luther responded, "You have not yet pondered how great is the weight of sin. How heavy it truly weighs upon us." And I want to stress, this does not mean, because this is really, it's important to be clear about this. We're not talking here about the sort of antinomian, anti-law approach that says, you know, God, he loves to forgive and I love to sin and it's such a deal. So because I can't do anything but sin, I'm just not going to worry about it. Everything's good. This is the exact opposite of what Luther's talking about here. I like this image. I don't know if it's helpful or not. I find it helpful. Picture your inner life as a garden, if you will. Picture it as a garden where the weeds keep on creeping up. You know, you planted the good things there. God's done some weed there, but every day there are weeds to pull every single day. And it can get discouraging on your lifeline to think, I just pulled those, and here they are again, more weeds to pull. Such is the nature of life. Let's talk more about that on the other side.
0: All right, when we come back, 10 more minutes with Pastor Will Wheaton. Man, does the time fly. Part 2 of our weekly series on the historic liturgy, beginning with confession. Stay tuned.

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0: First, I would like to say thank you very much for your program. 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

0: Isn't that beautiful? That is the Easter hymn, Come You Faithful, Raise the Strain. 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That, by the way, the beautiful song is the Cantorai of Concordia Theological Seminary in Fort Wayne, Indiana. Just one of many choral groups, many sacred pieces you'll hear at LutheranPublicRadio.org. Pastor Will Whedon is our guest. It's part two of our weekly series on the historic liturgy. Today we're talking about confession. He's director of worship and chaplain of the International Center for the Lutheran Church Missouri Synod. All right, the weed analogy. We're not done with it.
1: No.
0: Because I think you've struck upon something there. As I said to you during the break, I weed my flower beds. I don't have a garden, but my flower beds all around the house religiously every week, especially during the summer. You just have to do it. But and I know I can get the thing looking
1: beautiful.
0: Beautiful.
1: Yeah.
0: But I know for sure that when I go back the next day, they will be there again.
1: They keep coming back.
0: Because this, even if I can't see them, the seed is there.
1: The seed's in them. Yeah. And the seed of sin remains planted in our fallen, corrupted nature until the grave. It's just there. So the fight is never ending. And people can despair of that. They can go, oh, I can't keep doing this. Well, what happens if you stop weeding your garden? What would happen, Pastor Wilkin?
0: Well, pretty soon I wouldn't have any flower beds left.
1: Yeah, your flower beds would be gone, right? Because the weeds would take over.
0: They would crawl up the house if I let them.
1: And so that is the absolute antinomian response to this struggle of repentance, is to simply say, well, I can't, you know, I'm going to be a sinner till I die, so I'm just not going to worry about it anymore. Wrong. Wrong. And so the confession can move us towards some good, wholesome, godly fear about this, too. Notice some of the words. I want to stress these words from. This is from the Divine Service 3 and 5 confession in our book. We say that we have deserved your temporal and eternal punishment.
0: That's the one that scares me. The eternal punishment I can put off for a long time.
1: Yeah.
0: It's the temporal stuff
1: it's
0: that
1: the
0: I
1: temporal.
0: Worry about.
1: Yeah, right. And people wonder, well, wait a minute, what does that mean? I think the easiest way to get a handle on that is think about it. The thief on the cross is your key. Do you remember what, you know, his friend there dying with him is reviling Christ? And it's like, you know, come on, man, save us, save yourself, save us. What good's a Savior who doesn't get you off the cross? What good's a Savior who doesn't rescue you from temporal punishments? And the good thief, as he's called, he rebukes his friend and says, you know, we are under the same condemnation. Don't you fear God? We are under this condemnation, and we are justly under it. This man hasn't done anything wrong. Jesus, remember me when you come into your kingdom. And then Jesus absolves him when he says, today, you will be with me in paradise. But I want you to notice what he didn't do. He didn't get him off the cross. He died as a thief on the cross, but having his legs broken so he couldn't breathe anymore. And yet he was forgiven. Now, we have to understand, sometimes God mitigates temporal punishments when we ask him, but not always. Sometimes he lets us live with the consequences, the temporal consequences of our sin. And when we say that we've deserved his temporal punishment, that's what we're confessing. And that's something that should powerfully move us to be afraid when we sin. That is a godly fear. We say, oh God, you know, this is what I've deserved. Please don't give me what I have deserved. But we own up to it and say, I've deserved it. There's no two ways about it. And I've found this to be something that many Christians nowadays have just almost no clue about, these words in the confession call to mind a whole frame of reference that they're just, it's not on the radar screen. They think it's forgiven before God, the temporal consequences removed. No way. That's not how it works.
0: Although I think we should say at the same time that unbeknownst to us, in his mercy and providence, God guards us from many of the consequences.
1: Oh, tons of them. Yeah, over and over again. And many times in response to our prayers. And even the Apology to the Augsburg Confession even says in response to our fasting and our the good works that we, that are works of faith, God will sometimes mitigate some of the temporal punishments, lessen them.
0: Now, I wanted to save this one for last, and I think it is the text par excellence in the New Testament for what we've been talking about, confession. And that is the parable that Jesus tells of the Pharisee and the tax collector.
1: Yeah.
0: Where one man makes a confession,
1: mm-hmm.
0: and another man makes a confession. They both make a confession. One man goes up to his house, and this is the only time Jesus uses this word. Jesus uses
1: right.
0: the word, declared righteous, justified. Which I think signals us into how important that really is. Talk about that parable, especially in light of our conversation here on confession.
1: Yeah, I mean, it ties exactly to the fact that all of our confessions ask for mercy on the basis of Jesus Christ. Be merciful to me because of Jesus Christ. Because in the publican or the tax collector, as it said nowadays, and the Pharisee. Makes confession before God of what a great person he is, and reminds God what a you're really blessed to have me on your side is what he's really doing. The publican, the tax collector, he makes his confession. He confesses that he is not worthy, and then the key is what he actually asks of God. It's not the eleison word that he's asked there when he's saying have mercy, like we say Kyrie eleison. He asks God for a propitiation. Lord, give me a wiping out of my sin. Lord, give me a bloody substitute. I mean, we cannot ignore that in Scripture we have a very clear teaching that there, without the shedding of blood, there is no forgiveness. The wage of sin is death.
0: The word he uses there is the same word that's used in the Old Testament when translated into Greek for the covering of
1: the Ark of the Covenant.
0: Is he pleading for the atonement sacrifice?
1: He's pleading, he says, oh God, provide a sacrifice of atonement for me. Provide a bloody substitution for my life. And when we make confession, we plead that exact same thing when we conclude our confession by asking God's mercy for the sake of Jesus Christ, because we know that he actually is, as John himself calls it in 1 John chapter 2, he says, he is the propitiation for our sins, and not for ours only, but for the sins of the whole world. So when we ask for mercy from God, we're not just saying, Father, be lenient, Father, be kind. We're saying, Father, look upon the atonement. Look upon the blood that was offered for it. Be gracious to us on account of the blood.
0: Is that why the absolution, which is God's response, or shall we say, the fulfillment of this promise that he makes when he commands and promises about confession. Is that why the absolution must be directed completely from the cross?
1: Yeah.
0: That it must have the cross. It can't be, don't worry about it, God loves you anyway.
1: Yeah, yeah. It has to be anchored in the blood. We'll talk about that a lot next time, because we're going to actually get into the absolution from the story of David's confrontation with Nathan. And the absolution he gets from Nathan is really thought-provoking. It ties directly to the cross.
0: What would you say to someone? We've only got a minute here, a little bit less. What would you say to someone who says, I've never heard much of this before. I know that I've seen Christians sometimes confessing their sins. But at my church, we don't. This is completely alien to me, Pastor Whedon. But what you have laid out for us on the basis of Scripture is compelling. This is how worship ought to begin. This is of primary importance. What would you say to such a person who says, my church, we just sing five songs, and then the pastor talks for 45 minutes.
1: So you've been deprived of your birthright as a Christian, and I would encourage you to go to a place that respects your birthright as a Christian and delivers to you fully the gifts of Jesus Christ.
0: What's on tap for next week? You mentioned absolution.
1: Absolution. We're going to really work our way through this beautiful gift of the keys of the kingdom. Once we've same said our sins before God, God speaks a word to us absolutely sets us free, raises the dead, gives us new life. It's a great, great joy. And our people, as Lutheran Christians, tend to really prize this. You usually try to take the absolution out of service and see how well that goes.
0: And rightly so.
1: Yeah.
0: Pastor Will Whedon is Director of Worship and Chaplain for the International Center of the Lutheran Church Missouri Synod. Will, thank you again for your time. Thanks for coming
1: over. Hey, thank you, Todd.
0: Folks, if you're enjoying our series on the historic liturgy, please consider making a gift to support Issues Etc., Christ-Centered, Cross-Focused Talk Radio. 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As always, thanks for listening, and thanks for keeping us in mind during all the days of the Easter season and beyond. It is not just a command, not just something that God would wring out of sinners. It is a gift that he gives to us. He could come and rightly, justly, and with all of his holiness, destroy us, wipe out us and our sins. But it is only out of his sheer grace that he would take sheer sinners like us and wipe out our sins, but not us. And the only way that could possibly happen is if we have that bloody substitute who gets wiped out with our sins in our place and then raised from the dead as the assurance and the absolution for the whole world of its sin. So we can hear those words coming out of our mouth of our sin and hear those words coming out of pastor's mouth of our absolution with the certainty of Christ's own blood. I'm Todd Wilkin. Thanks for listening.
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0: right? It's one thing that I think most Christians could be talked into without very much effort confessing sins. Maybe not to a pastor, but they can confess their sins. Most Christians will say, all right, I know that I need to confess my sins. Maybe I even need to confess my sins every day. That's the easy part, I think. I'm speaking here just in terms of the human hurdles that we need to overcome in teaching these things, reteaching these things to the church. The tough one, the one that doesn't go down so easy, is what follows the confession. That's the absolution. Well, I can confess my sins, but no one dare say to me that they forgive my sins. I remember as a teenager, this was a Lutheran church down in the Dallas area where I grew up. I remember standing in the back of church one Sunday morning, it must have been. It wasn't the church where I grew up, but it was a church nearby. It was a Lutheran church. And the pastor there said, we were simply waiting to go on, as we used to say. It was kind of the early days of contemporary worship, and I was part of the, believe it or not, yes, I was part of the praise band. The pastor said, I forgive you all your sins in the name of the Father and the Son and the Holy Spirit. And one of my fellow band members, a born and bred Lutheran, raised in the Lutheran church, said, I don't know how he can say that. No one can forgive sins except God. Maybe he hadn't been catechized that well. I didn't know whether to agree or disagree. It was the first time I remember noticing, though, and this is my teenage years, that the pastor was actually saying that he forgave my sins in the name of the triune God. Welcome back to Issues Etc. We're coming to you live from the studios of Lutheran Public Radio in Collinsville, Illinois. I'm Todd Wilkin. Thanks for tuning us in. Pastor Will Wheaton joins us part three of our weekly series on the historic liturgy. Today we're going to talk about that tough part, the absolution, the I forgive you all your sins. You can join us, 1-877-623-MY-IE, 877-623-6943. 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We'll get them in real time right here in the studio. Or send us a tweet at IssuesETC. Pastor Will Wheaton is a regular guest. He's Director of Worship and Chaplain of the International Center for the Lutheran Church Missouri Synod. Will, welcome back.
1: Hey, Todd. It's a joy to be with you today.
0: All right. Tell me the story. You were born and raised Methodist or nominally Methodist?
1: Nominally Methodist. Right. I mean, I was never baptized for anything, but I remember, though, very clearly when I was baptized, first time that my father ever set foot in a Lutheran church. And, of course, this is culture shock for a Methodist. And after the service, there was one thing that stuck in his craw. Same thing your friend mentioned. I mean, he said after service, a man can't forgive sins. Nobody forgives sins. Only God can forgive sins. And he really struggled over it. And as a brand new Christian, a new Lutheran, I had no clue what to say at that point.
0: Did you wonder, what have I gotten myself into? I've just been baptized in this church, and maybe I've made a serious error.
1: Actually, I didn't think that at the time. I had this sense of goodwill toward them that I'm sure there's something I'm just not getting yet. And I was really delighted when we came to that section of the catechism and began discussing the office of the keys in confession, and with that, the doctrine of the absolution, which is really a very, very precious gift to Christ's church.
0: Why is it that Christians can stomach the notion of confession?

0: have to stand there telling me that my sins are forgiven? You have sins that need to be forgiven too, buddy. I think that's a, that's the cause of the offense about, you know, with the absolution. And it's kind of funny that it's not a new thing. We meet it with Jesus himself. And if we could refer our hearers to the story in Mark chapter 2, there Jesus heals the paralytic, you recall. One of the favorite Sunday school stories, climbing up on the roof, breaking through the roof as Luke would have it, or moving the tiles and letting the paralytic down in front of them. And remember, if your friends had cared enough to pick your body up and carry you all that way up under the roof, break through the roof, lay you down in front of Jesus, and Jesus looked at you and said, "Son, be of good cheer. Your sins are forgiven." When you said, "Whoop-de-doo, I didn't come here to get my sins forgiven." But it's interesting, instead of even thinking about that, the hearers, when they heard it, immediately fixed on his words. "Your sins are forgiven? Did you just say your sins are forgiven?" And they're questioning, it says, in their hearts, you know, and Jesus challenges them. "Why are you questioning in your hearts? Why do these doubts arise? Which is easier to say to the paralytic, your sins are forgiven, or to say, rise and walk?" I want everyone to think about that question. Which is easier to say?
1: I've often pondered that. Which does Jesus think is easier?
0: I suspect the people would think, well, you can go around saying your sins are forgiven. Who would know? It's easy to say that, right? And yet Jesus, being God in our flesh, you know, the eternal Word made flesh, for him, it's no big deal to say to someone, "Son, take up your bed and walk." That required absolutely nothing. But for Jesus to be able to pronounce the absolution, he is pronouncing this on the basis of his own bloody sacrifice and death. It is because he is going to the cross to die for this man's sins that he can look at him and say, "Son, be of good cheer. Your sins are forgiven. I'm taking them on myself. You are set free from them." And the cross wasn't easy.
1: So okay, Jesus is asking, which is easier? The people are likely thinking, well, anybody can say sins are forgiven. You say get up and walk, and the guy gets up and walk. That's the hard part.
0: That's the hard thing.
1: Jesus does what they think is the hard part, but his point is, that's not the hard part.
0: That's not the hard part. And he's pointing them, it's as though he says, so that you may know that the Son of Man on earth has authority to forgive sins. Rise, take up your bed and walk. I get that? There's a sign that he attaches to the absolution. He forgives the man, and he says, the miracle is to attest to this, that I have the authority to do this. I can forgive these sins.
1: And for that man, the fact that he can now walk is great, but it's assurance that his sins have actually been forgiven.
0: Yeah, because you know what? There's going to come a time again where he ain't going to be able to walk around. He's going to be laying there dead. And when you're laying there dead, the big comfort that you have from God is that your sins are forgiven so that death cannot hold you. Death has no power or authority to hold anyone whose sins have been remitted. That's the comfort.
1: Okay, here our listeners will stop you and say, all right, Pastor Whedon, you've demonstrated how Jesus can forgive sins. But I know Jesus is God, and you haven't really demonstrated anything, because that still doesn't give any old pastor the right to say, I forgive you all your sins. Sure, Jesus can. He is God.
0: Well, you know, I want to answer that, but I have another story I want to get to first.
1: Okay.
0: Sorry. I want to
1: get... Well, let's talk about the nature of the forgiveness that we're talking about.
0: Yeah, the nature of this forgiveness. Because there's a famous story of confession and absolution in the Old Testament that is absolutely crucial to getting what this is about. Do you remember when David, instead of being the king that he was supposed to be out leading the armies, as kings are wont to do, he decided to instead send other people to do that while he stayed home. And he got into trouble. Remember the one evening he's up there looking out, he sees his neighbor's wife bathing. Instead of turning away, he looks a little more. He finally decides to go take her. He commits adultery with her, gets her pregnant, Bathsheba, and then tries to pawn off his child as the child of Uriah, Bathsheba's husband. That, but when that doesn't work, he

0: finally does the most despicable thing of all. He takes Uriah and uses him as a messenger, carrying his own death warrant back, and orders that he be killed. And, you know, let it be enemy action, but make sure that he's put in a place where he will die. And all of this happens. And once it happens, David thinks he's got away with it. He thinks this is pretty good. That he does something that's really, really vile. He goes and he takes Uriah's wife to be his wife. And all the people would have said, look at our king. What a kind and merciful man he is. You know,
1: that poor widow.
0: Yeah, that poor widow. She's even pregnant. And he's going to take that woman and Uriah's son and raise them as his very own.
1: This is a perfect photo op.
0: Yeah. What a king we have. Praise be to God for this king. You know, David's just basking in it, thinking he thinks his fig leaf is in place and he's gotten away with it. And then God sends Nathan. How do you get through to the king? Well, when you're dealing with David, you deal with it with a sheep story. Give him a sheep story and he's a sucker for it. You know, he'd been the shepherd. He carried that soft spot. So Nathan tells the story and David, whose conscience was seared at this point, unable to even, you know, I mean, as we say in our confessions, the Holy Spirit had been driven from his heart by his persistent sin. You know, he had shown God the door.
1: Manifest sin.
0: Embrace that sin.
1: He had lost Christ and faith.
0: Yeah, absolutely. And so Nathan tells the story that gets David to condemn himself. And once he does that, you know, David says, the man who has done this deserves to die. Pronounces that angry judgment.
1: And we should point out, that's the king's edict, which means whoever does this, if the king has his way, will die, right?
0: Well, yeah, he says he deserves to die, but he says that he will restore, and I mean, he goes on what he has to do. But because he did this thing and had no pity, had no mercy, then you can picture the prophet, you know, slowly whirling around, his finger straight out in the king's face. You are the man. And then he begins plucking off the fig leaves. We'll pick up on the other side of the break.
1: All right. And the biggest miracle here is that David sees it's his sin. And then he hears an absolution. That's our subject with Pastor Will Whedon. We'll be right back.

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0: Holy God, holy and most gracious Father,
1: have mercy on us.

0: A reading from Romans chapter 10. How then will they call on him in whom they have not believed? And how are they to believe in him of whom they have never heard? And how are they to hear without someone preaching? And how are they to preach unless they are sent? As it is written, how beautiful are the feet of those who preach the good news. But they have not all obeyed the gospel. For Isaiah says, Lord, who has believed what he has heard from us? So faith comes from hearing, and hearing through the word of Christ. But I ask, have they not heard? Indeed they have, for their voice has gone out to all the earth, and their words to the ends of the world. But I ask, did Israel not understand? First Moses says, I will make you jealous of those who are not a nation. With a foolish nation I will make you angry. Then Isaiah is so bold as to say, I have been found by those who did not seek me. I have shown myself to those who did not ask for me. But of Israel he says, all day long I have held out my hands to a disobedient and contrary people. This is the word of the Lord.
1: Thanks be to God.
2: Grace, mercy, and peace to you from God our Father and from our Lord and Savior, Jesus Christ.
1: Amen.
2: When I hear St. Paul quote Isaiah about beautiful feet, I personally cannot help but think of my father. He told me that he often noticed pastor's shoes when he would commune at the altar with Holy Communion. And he said, some shoes are just too shabby. He preferred shiny shoes for pastors serving at the altar. And this habit was reinforced to him when he went into the Air Force for 3 years. And he was taught to shine his boots. Well, in 1960, after being a student at Concordia Theological Seminary, then in Springfield, he went out on vicarage on his fifth year in San Diego. And what do you think he did before every Sunday morning? He shined his black leather shoes. Well, soon my father's vicarage supervisor also noticed this. So not to be outshined by his vicar, he decided to buy his own patent leather shoes. Shiny shoes is not what St. Paul is talking about when he says, how beautiful are the feet of those who preach the good news. But what he does state is that reliable and faithful messengers are the ones who bring the comforting gospel of Jesus Christ to every generation. And when that is preached, people all over the world rejoice. This good news for you today includes the fact that God knew you before the foundation of the world. He knew you even before you were born. He knew you when you were knit together in your mother's womb. This is why he is the one we thank and praise, because he made us. And even though our Heavenly Father, the creator of this entire universe, saw how thoroughly sin had corrupted this world ever since Adam and Eve, God resolved to solve our problem with sin and death. Thus, he sent his dearly loved, only begotten Son to be born in the flesh, to keep the law which none of us could keep, and live a perfect life for you. Then he innocently died on the cruel cross, shedding his precious blood for you and rose victoriously from the dead. Now, as a forgiven child of God, washed in the blood of Jesus in holy baptism, you are an adopted child. You are absolved of all sin. Your conscience is at peace. And finally, as his son or daughter, you are freed from eternal death. And you have a glorious inheritance in heaven which can never be taken away, will never perish, spoil, or fade away. It is eternal. What makes beautiful feet is the message which is proclaimed. This is why most of you are here. You want to lovingly preach and share Christ's redeeming word and his love with broken people in order that they may experience joy and peace now and also partake of eternal life forever. People still desperately need good news, now more than ever. Remember, most of our public schools in the United States, elementary schools or high schools, and universities of higher education, today only teach you this ontology. You evolved from nothing. Millions and billions of years ago, instead of being a unique and precious person in the sight of God, you're a meaningless speck without any more value than any other animal. With such a worldview, no wonder people are hopeless. No wonder people are angry. Trapped in self-idolatry, immorality, fatherlessness, materialism, and harmful addictions. Yes, some are ignorant of the good news because they have never heard it. Some have heard it, but do not believe it anymore. Like the Jews who rejected Paul and wanted to kill him. And regardless, what Paul points out in this text is that creation's voice still goes out every day to all people everywhere. The tremendous beauty of creation implores all people to give thanks to him. Whether it is a stunning sunrise in the early morning, or a gorgeous sunset, or a striking full moon at night, all of it implores people to believe in God. And this is why Paul scolded the Jews for being obstinate and rebellious, rejecting Jesus as the Messiah. But Paul's problem was the same as Jesus' problem in the parable of the banquet. Numerous invitations are extended. People are invited with messengers, but most are returned with only excuses. But dear friends, we are comforted by this fact. God will fill his eternal banquet hall with many guests, both Jews and Gentiles and people of all nations of all time. And since Jesus Christ has died, destroying the dividing wall of hostility, all who confess him as Lord will fill heaven. But I got to tell you, sadly, as a cradle Lutheran, I sometimes forget this. I stubbornly think the gospel is for us. That's not true. A dying world out there needs beautiful feet to bring the gospel to them. St. Paul says, how can they call on him in whom they have not believed? And how can they believe in him of whom they have never heard? And how are they to hear without someone preaching? How? Through your beautiful feet. This is where our logo at Concordia Theological Seminary stands out boldly. 2 Timothy 4:2 in Greek, keruxon ton logon. Preach the word. And we have been about this work for 181 years. And isn't it refreshing that this year in 2026, we've had the highest enrollment number since 2009. God is doing his good work. And we do this good work because preaching leads to hearing. And hearing leads to believing. And believing leads to calling upon the Lord in prayer. A number of you have been pastors for years. Others of you have been at the seminary. Maybe you're in the middle of it. Maybe you're at the end of it. Or maybe you're just beginning the journey. Remember this, no matter where you are and where God places you, you are beautiful feet. Lovingly calling people beside still waters to restore their souls. There's no higher calling than proclaiming Jesus Christ, the Savior and Redeemer of the world. By the power of the Holy Spirit, may our God and Father always move us to proclaim Jesus Christ and Him crucified, and to share His love with everyone until He comes again. Amen. Amen. Now may the peace of God, which passes all understanding, guard your hearts and minds in Christ Jesus. Amen. We rise.

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1: In the morning my prayer comes before you.
0: Restore to me the joy of your salvation.
1: And uphold me with a willing spirit.
0: My mouth is filled with your praise.
1: And with your glory all the day.
0: Every day I will bless you.
1: And praise your name forever and ever.
0: By awesome deeds you answer us with righteousness.
1: O God,
0: bless the Lord, O my soul.
1: And all that is within me, bless his holy name.
0: He redeems your life from the pit.
1: And crowns you with steadfast love and mercy.
0: Hear my prayer, O Lord.
1: And let my cry come to you.
0: Let us pray. O God, from whom all good proceeds, grant to us, your humble servants, your holy inspiration, that we may set our minds on the things that are right, and by your merciful guiding, accomplish them. Through Jesus Christ, your Son, our Lord, who lives and reigns with you and the Holy Spirit, one God, now and forever.
1: Amen.
0: O God, you led your holy apostles to ordain pastors in every place. Grant that your flock, under the guidance of your Holy Spirit, may choose suitable men for the ministry of word and sacrament, and may uphold them in their work for the extension of your kingdom, through him who is the chief shepherd of our souls, Jesus Christ our Lord.
1: Amen.
0: I thank
1: you, my heavenly Father, through Jesus Christ, your dear Son, that you have kept me this night from all harm and danger, and I pray that you would keep me this day also from sin and every evil, that all my doings in life may please you. Your hands I commend myself, my body and soul and all things. Let your holy angel be with me, that the evil foe may have no power over me. Amen.
0: Let us bless the Lord.
1: Thanks be to God.
0: The Lord bless us, defend us from all evil, and bring us to everlasting life.
1: Amen.

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0: right? It's one thing I think most Christians could be talked into without very much effort confessing sins. Maybe not to a pastor, but they can confess their sins. Most Christians will say, all right, I know that I need to confess my sins. Maybe I even need to confess my sins every day. That's the easy part, I think. I'm speaking here just in terms of the human hurdles that we need to overcome in teaching these things, reteaching these things to the church. The tough one, the one that doesn't go down so easy, is what follows the confession. That's the absolution. Well, I can confess my sins, but no one dare say to me that they forgive my sins. I remember as a teenager, this was a Lutheran church down in the Dallas area where I grew up. I remember standing in the back of church one Sunday morning, it must have been. It wasn't the church where I grew up, but it was a church nearby. It was a Lutheran church. And the pastor there said, we were simply waiting to go on, as we used to say. It was kind of the early days of contemporary worship, and I was part of the, believe it or not, yes, it's part of the praise band. The pastor said, I forgive you all your sins in the name of the Father and the Son and the Holy Spirit. And one of my fellow band members, a born and bred Lutheran, raised in the Lutheran church, said, I don't know how he can say that. No one can forgive sins except God. Maybe he hadn't been catechized that well. I didn't know whether to agree or disagree. It was the first time I remember noticing, though, and this is my teenage years, that the pastor was actually saying that he forgave my sins in the name of the triune God. Welcome back to Issues Etc. We're coming to you live from the studios of Lutheran Public Radio in Collinsville, Illinois. I'm Todd Wilkin. Thanks for tuning us in. Pastor Will Wheaton joins us part three of our weekly series on the historic liturgy. Today we're going to talk about that tough part, the absolution, the I forgive you all your sins. You can join us, 1-877-623-MYIE, 877-623-6943. 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We'll get them in real time right here in the studio. Or send us a tweet at IssuesETC. Pastor Will Wheaton is a regular guest. He's director of worship and chaplain of the International Center for the Lutheran Church Missouri Synod. Will, welcome back.
1: Hey, Todd. It's a joy to be with you today.
0: All right. Tell me the story. You were born and raised Methodist or nominally Methodist?
1: Nominally Methodist. Right. I mean, I was never baptized or anything, but I remember, though, very clearly when I was baptized, first time that my father ever set foot in a Lutheran church. And, of course, this is culture shock for a Methodist. And after the service, there was one thing that stuck in his craw. Same thing your friend mentioned. I mean, he said after service, that man can't forgive sins. Nobody forgives sins. Only God can forgive sins. And he really struggled over it. And as a brand new Christian, a new Lutheran, I had no clue what to say at that point.
0: Did you wonder, what have I gotten myself into? I've just been baptized in this church, and maybe I've made a serious error.
1: Actually, I didn't think that at the time. I just had this sense of goodwill toward them that I'm sure there's something I'm just not getting yet. And I was really delighted when we came to that section of the catechism and began discussing the office of the keys in confession, and with that, the doctrine of the absolution, which is really a very, very precious gift to Christ's church.
0: Why is it that Christians can stomach the notion of confession but have such a hard time? Your dad, my friend, many with the absolution.
1: Well, because they know it's coming from the mouth of a sinner. Like, who, you know, what right do you have to stand there telling me that my sins are forgiven? You have sins that need to be forgiven too, buddy. I think that's the cause of the offense about, you know, with the absolution. And it's kind of funny that it's not a new thing. We meet it with Jesus himself. And if we could refer our hearers to the story in Mark chapter 2. There, Jesus heals the paralytic, you recall. One of the favorite Sunday school stories, climbing up on the roof, breaking through the roof as Luke would have it, or moving the tiles and letting the paralytic down in front of them. And remember, if your friends had cared enough to pick your body up and carry you all that way up under the roof, break through the roof, lay you down in front of Jesus, and Jesus looked at you and said, son, be of good cheer, your sins are forgiven. when you said, whoop-de-doo, I didn't come here to get my sins forgiven. But it's interesting, instead of even thinking about that, the hearers, when they heard it, immediately fixed on his words. Your sins are forgiven? Did you just say your sins are forgiven? And they're questioning, it says, in their hearts. You know, and Jesus challenges them. Why are you questioning in your hearts? Why do these doubts arise? Which is easier to say to the paralytic, your sins are forgiven, or to say, rise and walk? I want everyone to think about that question. Which is easier to say?
0: I've often pondered that. Which does Jesus think is easier?
1: I suspect the people would think, well, you can go around saying your sins are forgiven. Who would know? It's easy to say that, right? And yet Jesus, being God in our flesh, you know, the eternal Word made flesh, for him, it's no big deal to say to someone, son, take up your bed and walk. That required absolutely nothing. But for Jesus to be able to pronounce the absolution, he is pronouncing this on the basis of his own bloody sacrifice and death. It is because he is going to the cross to die for this man's sins that he can look at him and say, son, be of good cheer. Your sins are forgiven. I'm taking them on myself. You are set free from them. And the cross wasn't easy.
0: So okay, Jesus is asking, which is easier? The people are likely thinking, well, anybody can say sins are forgiven. You say get up and walk, and the guy gets up and walk. That's the hard part.
1: That's a hard thing.
0: Jesus does what they think is the hard part, but his point is that's not the hard part.
1: That's not the hard part. And he's pointing them, it's as though he says, so that you may know that the Son of Man on earth has authority to forgive sins. Rise, take up your bed and walk. And get that? There's a sign that he attaches to the absolution. He forgives the man, and he says, the miracle is to attest to this, that I have the authority to do this. I can forgive these sins.
0: And for that man, the fact that he can now walk is great, but it's assurance that his sins have actually been forgiven.
1: Yeah, because you know what? There's going to come a time again where he ain't going to be able to walk around. He's going to be laying there dead. And when you're laying there dead, the big comfort that you have from God is that your sins are forgiven so that death cannot hold you. Death has no power or authority to hold anyone whose sins have been remitted. That's the comfort.
0: Okay, here our listeners will stop you and say, all right, Pastor Whedon, you've demonstrated how Jesus can forgive sins. But I know Jesus is God, and you haven't really demonstrated anything, because that still doesn't give any old pastor the right to say, I forgive you all your sins. Sure, Jesus can. He is God.
1: Well, you know, I want to answer that, but I have another story I want to get to first.
0: Okay.
1: Sorry. I want to
0: get... Well, let's talk about the nature of the forgiveness that
1: we're
0: talking about.
1: Yeah, the nature of this forgiveness.
0: What does it mean to have
1: our sins forgiven? Because there's a famous story of confession and absolution in the Old Testament that is absolutely crucial to getting what this is about. Do you remember when David, instead of being the king that he was supposed to be out leading the armies, as kings are wont to do, he decided to incest and other people to do that while he stayed home. And he got into trouble. Remember the one evening he's up there looking out, he sees his neighbor's wife bathing. Instead of turning away, he looks a little more. He finally decides to go take her. He commits adultery with her, gets her pregnant, Bathsheba, and then tries to pawn off his child as the child of Uriah, Bathsheba's husband. When that doesn't work, he finally does the most despicable thing of all. He takes Uriah and uses him as a messenger, carrying his own death warrant back, and orders that he be killed. And let it be enemy action, but make sure that he's put in a place where he will die. And all of this happens. And once it happens, David thinks he's got away with it. He thinks this is pretty good. That he does something that's really, really vile. He goes and he takes Uriah's wife to be his wife. And all the people would have said, look at our king. What a kind and merciful man he is. You know,
0: that poor widow.
1: Yeah, that poor widow. She's even pregnant. And he's going to take that woman and Uriah's son and raise them as his very own.
0: This is a perfect photo op.
1: Yeah, what a king we have. Praise be to God for this king. You know, David's just basking in it, thinking he thinks his fig leaf is in place and he's gotten away with it. And then God sends Nathan. How do you get through to the king? Well, when you're dealing with David, you deal with it with a sheep story. Give him a sheep story, and he's a sucker for it. You know, he'd been the shepherd. He carried that soft spot. So Nathan tells the story, and David, whose conscience was seared at this point, unable to even, you know, I mean, as we say in our confessions, the Holy Spirit had been driven from his heart by his persistent sin. You know, he had shown God the door.
0: Manifest sin.
1: Embrace that sin.
0: He had lost Christ and faith.
1: Yeah, absolutely. And so Nathan tells the story that gets David to condemn himself. And once he does that, you know, David says, "The man who has done this deserves to die." Pronounces that angry judgment.
0: And we should point out, that's the king's edict, which means whoever does this, if the king has his way, will die, right?
1: Well, yeah, he says he deserves to die, but he says that he will restore, and I mean, he goes on what he has to do. But because he did this thing and had no pity, had no mercy, then you can picture the prophet, you know, slowly whirling around, his finger straight out in the king's face. "You are the man." And then he begins plucking off the fig leaves. We'll pick up on the other side of the break.
0: All right. And the biggest miracle here is that David sees it's his sin. And then he hears an absolution. That's our subject with Pastor Will Whedon. We'll be right back. Forgiveness.

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0: first stanza of the hymn, Baptismal Waters Cover Me. Pastor Will Wheaton is our guest. We're talking about absolution, part three of our weekly series with him on the historic liturgy. He's director of worship and chaplain for the International Center of the Lutheran Church Missouri Synod. Okay, pick up where you left off. You've got Nathan with his finger in David's face saying, you are the man, and that's the sin part. Then comes the confession part,
1: and he when he brings him to the confession, he does so literally by just, like I said, plucking fig leaf after fig leaf away. I mean, he says, you know, you are the man. This is what the Lord, the God of Israel, says: I anointed you king over Israel. I delivered you out of the hand of Saul. I gave you your master's house and your master's wives into your arm, and I gave you the house of Israel and of Judah. And if all of that were too small, I would have added so much more. Why have you despised the Lord to do evil in his sight? You have struck down Uriah the Hittite with the sword and have taken his wife to be your wife. You killed him with the sword of the Ammonites. Youch! I mean, he just, you know, lays it bare there in front of him. And you got to think, I mean, this, you know, he's an Oriental despot. It's a scary moment for the prophet Nathan to lay all this bare. But he lays it bare. And here you learn something about David. Because when he hears all of this, he doesn't say, off with his head. You can imagine the moment of horror as all of the sin, just as he... stuff that he's been trying to hide from his own heart and mind is laid bare in front of him. He looks at it all, and by the grace of God, he is able to make a confession. And he says, I have sinned against the Lord. That against the Lord, that, you know, you can't read this story without reading Psalm 51. They go together. And in Psalm 51, you know, he says, against you, you only have I sinned and done this evil in your sight. You want to say, wait a minute, what about Uriah? What about all these people you've hurt? He sees that though every time he's hurt any of these people who bear the image of God, it's God that he's hurting in them. Every single one, every sin that we do against other people is finally and fully a sin of rejection of God.
0: Is that why Nathan says, you have, and I've always been struck by the way he doesn't say you have disobeyed the Lord. He says, you have despised the Lord before all of Israel.
1: Yeah, you've despised the Lord, right? You know, because, you've rejected him in that sense. And as David makes this confession, he doesn't make any caveats. He doesn't make any excuses. He doesn't say, how sorry he is. He just says, what the Lord has just said to me is true. We said last week, confession saying the same thing as he agrees. I have sinned against the Lord. And what's really striking is at that very moment, Nathan speaks the absolution. He doesn't say to David, this is the penance you need to do. Nothing like that. He simply immediately, upon David's confession, pronounces absolution. He tells him, the Lord also has put away your sin. That's how it's translated in the English Standard Version. The Hebrew word here, though, is a very clear word for transferred.
0: What is it? What is it? Why is that a good, important point?
1: Well, because of the next words. The Lord also has put away your sin. You shall not die. I think it's always read wrong when we hear, you shall not die. No, yeah. It's like, you shall not die. But the one on whom the Lord has put that sin, he will die. And then he announces to David that his little child, the son that Bathsheba was carrying for him, that child was going to die. And stop and think about what that means. The son of David dies for the sin of David. And we can even go a little further, maybe. This is speculation, so just put the brackets around it, okay? this is not word of God for sure. If you read the passage, it's clear that David fasts and prays that the child not die, but we're told that he dies the seventh day. If the child dies the seventh day after he is born, the child dies before he can be put into the covenant of the God of Abraham, which is on the circumcision, the eighth day. In which case you have cut off from the people of God, dying with the sin of David upon him and cut off, died and damned. And you read that and you go, oh my, the Son of David. And you realize the absolution is never free. It's free to you, but it's paid for by the Son of God, the Son of David, carrying sins to death and bearing in his own body the consequence, the price of our sins, the hell that every one of those sins demanded. From out of that hell, he cries out on his cross, Eli, Eli, lama sabachthani, my God, why have you forsaken me? Into that loneliness, that horrible loneliness of hell, he enters that we might never have to know it. So when he says, which is easier, you can really get, oh my goodness, for him to be able to speak the word of forgiveness over our life, he must bear the sin. There's one more passage I want to sort of get at that approaches the same thought. And that is in John chapter 8, you recall a woman is taken in, it says, the very act of adultery as they bring her to Jesus. You always wonder, how can a woman be taken in an act of adultery all by herself? But they only bring the woman. They haul her off to Jesus and they remind him. Moses in the law says that such a one should be stoned. Well, is it Moses that said that? No, it's God himself that says that through Moses, right? I mean, that's Moses is writing down the law of God.
0: Jesus said that.
1: Yeah. I mean, Jesus is the one speaking there through Moses, right? And so he says that, and they remind him of that. And he stoops in the ground and begins writing. The only passage in the scriptures where it's noted that Jesus wrote. He begins writing. We don't know what he wrote. The church fathers sometimes speculate that he looked around and wrote down the sins of the men who were there around him. But remember, he stands up and makes a pronouncement and says, okay, kill her. But the one who is without sin, he gets to throw the stone first. And then a fatal mistake happens. One by one, we're told, beginning with the oldest, they drop their stones and they walk away. Until at last, it's just Jesus and her standing there. And Jesus asks her, woman, hasn't anyone condemned you? And she says, no one, Lord. And then he says, neither do I condemn you. Now, how can he say that if he's the one who said to Moses, she should die? Well, because he was going to go stand in the place that she deserved. Because he was going to let the full stone of the law, if you will, come hurling at him, condemning him. Sentencing him in her place, in the place of us all. He could say, I do not condemn you, because he would be condemned for her, for you, for me, for us all. The weight then of the absolution is blood weight. It's God not saying, Todd, it's okay, I forgive you, don't worry about it. It's God saying, Todd, I've lifted off your sins and put them somewhere else. I put all of them on my Son. I've given him into the flesh to bear them. He'll bear their weight. It would have destroyed you. It won't destroy him.
0: That's an insight that Dr. Norman Nagel is kind of famous for propagating. I think he actually just stole it from Luther. As he's often paraphrased, you know, if your sin is on Jesus, it isn't on you.
1: Luther,
0: it's this transfer picture that it's got to be either on him or on you. And if it's on Jesus, then there's none of it on you at all.
1: Right. It's all on him. He's answered for it all. It has no claim over you. It can't claim you by. And this is what Paul would call the sting of death, which is a sin. If it's all on Jesus, he's drawn the sting. He's drawn the sting out of death. It cannot hold you, cannot hurt you. And this is the joy of the absolution. So this is the weight of it, but still we haven't come to the question of, well, by what authority does any other person besides Jesus go around speaking this?
0: So here's Jesus, sinless Jesus, in the courtyard with this woman. They're all alone. He's already said the only one who gets to throw the first stone is the sinless one. So he's the only one who qualifies.
1: He's the only one qualified,
0: So how in the world he can say, neither do I condemn you, go and sin no more. How can a man say that?
1: How could we say it? The only way we could say it is if he authorized someone to say it in his stead. And that's what happens in what we call the institution of the office of the keys that unlock heaven. And we have this three times given to us in the scriptures. We have specifically in Matthew chapter 16, we have Jesus saying, this is Peter's great confession, you know, where he says, you know, who do people say that I am? Peter said, like, well, you are the Christ, the Son of the living God. And then we have Jesus, like, praising God, you know, blessed are you, Simon Barjona. Flesh and blood did not reveal this. My Father's the one who revealed this to you. And then he says, I tell you, you are Peter, Petros, on this rock, on this Petra. I'm going to build my church. The gates of hell will never prevail against it. Why? Because I will give to you. The keys of the kingdom of heaven. And whatever you bind on earth will be bound in heaven, and whatever you loose on earth will be loosed in heaven. The keys of heaven in the hands of Peter. More later.
0: All right, when we come back, we'll continue to answer that question. How is it your pastor can say to you, and it is true, I forgive you all your sins? Stay tuned.

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0: First, I would like to say thank you very much for your program. 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
3: 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St. John's Lutheran, Algoma, Wisconsin. 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St. Mary's Lutheran, Des Moines, Iowa. St. John Lutheran, Yuma, Colorado. Christ Lutheran, Kansas City, Missouri, and Redeemer Lutheran, Lincoln, Nebraska. 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
5: This is a special commentary from the Susan B. Anthony List, named for the suffragette who was proudly pro-life.
4: Meet Sue Thayer. For years, she was the manager of the Planned Parenthood abortion clinic in Storm Lake, Iowa. However, she is now a pro-life advocate. She is the latest in a growing number of former Planned Parenthood employees converting to the pro-life cause. Her transformation began when it became clear to her that Planned Parenthood's leaders were doing everything they could to encourage abortions rather than prevent them. Planned Parenthood doesn't want to help women, she said. They only want the money that is generated by abortions. Sue Thayer now prays outside the clinic she used to manage.
5: This is Marjorie Dannenfelser, president of the Susan B. Anthony List. 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
3: Welcome back to Issues Etc. I'm Todd Wilkin. We're talking about Absolution, Part 3 of our weekly series with Pastor Will Whedon on the historic liturgy. We're to the Absolution, the institution of the Absolution in several Gospels. Pastor Will Whedon is Director of Worship and Chaplain of the International Center for the Lutheran Church and Missouri Synod. We are coming to you live this Thursday afternoon. It's the 31st of May. You can give us a call, 1-877-623-6943, 877-623-MYIE. Send us an email with a question or a comment on Absolution. 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Pastor K.C. Denning is there. They're part of the Issues Etc. 300. There's a new fiscal year beginning for many congregations at the very beginning of July, and that means right now your congregation may be deciding matters fiscal and budgetary. That brings us to the Issues Etc. 300. It's all about your congregation's budget. For $1,000 or more in your congregation's mission or advertising budget, your congregation becomes part of the Issues Etc. 300. You can find out what that means. It's really really great deal, if you ask me, by going to our website, issuesetc.org, click the one-page flyer there. It'll download. You can print it off. It'll explain to you the Issues Etc. 300, all the benefits that your congregation gets for that support, that yearly support. And you can also take that flyer to your congregation in the time of budget planning and ask them to include Issues Etc. in your congregation's budget, the Issues Etc. 300. All right, so here is Jesus speaking to Peter. Here's the keys to

0: the kingdom of heaven. Pick up there.
1: Yeah, I will give you. It's still future there. I will give you the keys to the kingdom of heaven. And whatever you bind will be bound. Whatever you bind on earth will be bound. Whatever you loose on earth will be loosed. If you loose, the picture is if you loose people from the chains of their sins, they can be free here on earth, even as in heaven. I'm going to give you a key that works in both places. Then, the same sort of language appears two chapters later in Matthew 18. Very famous. We remember the context where Jesus says, you know, if your brother sins against you, go tell him and fall between you. And if he doesn't listen to you, bring somebody else. And if you won't listen to them, well, you know, tell it to the church and then let him be to you as a Gentile or a tax collector. And then he says, truly I say to you, whatever you bind on earth, and here the you is plural, whatever y'all bind on earth will be bound in heaven. Whatever y'all loose on earth will be loosed in heaven. Why? Because he's Simon in the midst of them where two or three are gathered together in my name. So Jesus promises that this loosing and binding thing is going to be happening in his gathered congregation for the forgiveness of sins. But people could still say, yeah, this binding, loosing language is just, you know, don't you think that's a little tad ambiguous to be hanging the declaration, ego te absolvo, you know, I forgive you all your sins on?
0: Yeah, he doesn't say
1: forgiveness, does he?
0: He's engaging in the figure of speech.
1: Yeah. Well, it is a metaphor. I mean, he's talking about binding and loosing and keys and stuff like that. So, I mean, it's got to be stronger than that. Well, each time he says it, it gets a little stronger. Next passage, John chapter 20. It's Easter Eve. Jesus risen from the dead. He himself, the forgiveness of sins, coming alive out of the grave. Sins have no power over you because they have been answered for entirely in his body. Death has no hold on you. His body risen. He shows his body to his disciples that night. So in verse 19, on that evening, first day of the week, the doors being locked where the disciples were for fear of the Jews, Jesus came and among them and said to them, peace be with you, peace. And he showed them his hands, his side. The disciples were glad when they saw the Lord. Jesus said to them, peace be with you. As the Father sent me to be the forgiveness guy, so I am sending you to be the forgiveness man. And when he had said this, he breathed on them and said, receive the Holy Spirit. Look at this. John chapter 20, verse 23. If you forgive, or when you forgive the sins of any, they are forgiven. If you withhold forgiveness from any, it is withheld. What right does a man have to stand in front of a bunch of sinners, himself a sinner, and to pronounce forgiveness? Jesus sent him to do it. As the Father sent Jesus to win forgiveness, so Jesus sends out his pastors to distribute forgiveness to the people of God. His will for his people is that this forgiveness be given to them as a sure anchor for the soul, something that is rock solid for certain that they can hang on to. He knows how weak we are. Your Jesus knows how much trouble you have believing that your sins really are forgiven. You know, Satan, he is such a snake. When he wants to lead you into sin, he preaches the gospel to you. Oh, don't worry about it. God loves you. It'll be okay. Go and do it. Then after you've sinned, he yanks out the law and begins using it on you. He's like, ah, look at what you did. This person deserves. And in the crisis of conscience that happens then, the terror of conscience is the way our confessions put it. A person fights this in a great deal of loneliness usually, dealing with the sin that's really weighing on their conscience. How do you wrestle it? How do you deal with it? Well, of course, private confession and absolution are primarily set up for that. But also every week as we gather for divine service, the church has a remedy that she would speak to you for that. That she would speak to you a word of forgiveness that is as sure and certain in heaven as on earth. In other words, it's the voice of Jesus coming to you through the mouth of your pastor. Hey, if you get Bill Whedon's forgiveness, that's not a heck of a lot of forgiveness to be doing anything with. But if you get the forgiveness of Jesus, and he just happens to be using Whedon's or Wilkins or whoever's voice, that's a for sure forgiveness.
0: Now, are you saying that the pastor's telling me about forgiveness?
1: Oh, thank you. No. One of the things about the absolution is we've got to understand it's not a piece of information. It is a performative word. It does what it says. Our words, being human words, don't have that power. I can say 2 years ago, I could have said to my son, take out the trash. And the trash may or may not get taken out, right? Because my word does not have the power to create exactly what it says. But when God says, light be, what happened?
0: It is.
1: Yeah, I mean, remember how that, the Hebrew is really just stunning there. I love that. It's like, you know, God said light be and light was. throughout the creation account, it's like, you know, God calls these things and says be, and they're there by his very speaking. So when God says to you, your sins are forgiven, guess what? That word gives to you exactly what it says. The word conveys what it says. Unlike just mere human words, it's not just giving you information, it's literally giving you forgiveness. And this is something important. People tend to think, how do I get into this? Because we tend to think of the absolution as information, the knowledge that God has forgiven our sins, we tend to miss out on how vital it is. You see, forgiveness is not something you can possess. It would be like saying you possessed air. Go ahead. Breathe. Let me hear you breathe. Can you breathe?
0: Yeah.
1: Hold it. Don't let it go. Can you see how stupid it would be for you to say, oh, I breathed. I don't need to breathe again. No. You can constantly receive the gift of air.
0: Yeah, I'm just going to take this air and I'm going to keep this.
1: It'll do me just fine. Yeah, try it. Let's know how it works. Or with food, anything like that. Look at us. God made us to be receptive beings. Everything is constantly being given to us. You can receive forgiveness always from God, but you can never possess it. It is a gift he continually pours into you, and you need to continually receive it. He knows this so well about us because we continue to sin. People, you know, it was that great moment where people were complaining that, well, you know, why do we need forgiveness in the supper if we've already got forgiveness through listening to the sermon's proclamation? And Luther's big answer there was, you've not yet pondered how great is the weight of sin. You've not yet realized how we literally live from this word of forgiveness that's constantly being spoken to us. So the absolution gives you a gift that you need. It's not giving you something that's just a piece of information. It's literally giving you the loving embrace of your Heavenly Father.
0: We need to talk about the text of the rite, so to speak, itself, because
1: yes,
0: there's so much there. But before we do that, I want your thoughts on this. In the context of kind of the quote-unquote worship wars and congregations introducing this thing, changing that thing, innovating on Sunday morning, the first thing to go often is this.
1: Is absolution, yeah.
0: They even retain a confession. You know, sometimes you get watered down to, you know,
1: specific sense.
0: Yeah, haven't been nice to my next door neighbor who lives at, you know, 1643 Elm Street.
1: Maybe not quite that specific.
0: But the confession may even be retained. But the absolution almost invariably is the first thing to go.
1: Where it's really just weakened back into what we would call the declaration of grace, right? Which has a liturgical place and a liturgical form where we just, you know, are told that God is gracious and merciful to us, but we do not have the performative act.
0: The I forgive you goes away.
1: Yeah, the ego te absolvo it vanishes. And I think part of the key to understanding why it vanishes is liturgy always is prayed confession. We spoke about this, I think, at the very first section we did on this historic liturgy series. And when we recognize it is a discomfort with the Lutheran doctrine of the absolution that's literally running behind the idea of discomfort with absolution itself. Now, I do want to say there is a movement among people that are discomfort with what we might call the absolution without the retention. Maybe we can pick that up on the other side.
0: Okay, we'll get right into that with Pastor Will Wheaton. 10 more minutes in our third part of our weekly series on the historic liturgy. Today, the absolution. More when we come back.

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1: Actually, I don't think that would be a problem over there,
0: I confess
1: that I haven't had the chance to do it. I've been wanting to since I heard the ad for Pentecost.
0: We're doing it for you.
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0: 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And then we thought, you know, why should we stop with Pentecost? 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So that's what it is. 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We're talking about Absolution, part three of our weekly series on the historic liturgy. Pastor Will Whedon is our guest.
1: Yeah, I want to pick up real briefly this notion that there are some people that have trouble with our absolution because it lacks the retention. And the retention of sins used to publicly be pronounced to. Here's an absolution that was used in Lutheran liturgy way back in 1569.
2: Wow.
1: This was absolutely a wonderful one put together by Chemnitz and Andrea. All right. It says, "The Almighty God has been merciful to you, and through the merit and the most holy suffering, death, and resurrection of Jesus Christ, his beloved Son, he forgives all your sins. And I, as a called and ordained servant of the Christian Church, proclaim to all you who truly repent and who through faith place your trust and minds on the merit of Jesus Christ, and who order your lives according to the commands and will of God, the forgiveness of all of your sins in the name of the Father, Son, and Holy Spirit. Amen. On the contrary, however, I say to any impenitent and unbelieving, according to God's word and in his name, that God has held your sin against you, and this certainly is punished. Amen." Well, so there was no question. All of this in our absolution, as we hear it now, is built into the phrase, "upon this your confession." In other words, assuming that you meant what you just said.
0: Or that you confessed your sins at all.
1: That you confessed your sins, mm-hmm. Yeah. "This is what I then proclaim to you." And here you mentioned the text. Let's be clear. Here is the text of our absolution, the strongest one, if you will, mm-hmm. from several of our divine services. "Upon this your confession, I, by virtue of my office as a called and ordained servant of the Word, announce the grace of God unto all of you, and in the stead, and by the command of my Lord Jesus Christ, I forgive you all your sins in the name of the Father and of the Son and of the Holy Spirit. Amen." In the stead, that is, in the place, and by the command, that is, I'm doing this in Jesus' place. Don't be hearing my voice. The way that the confessions put it is the voice of God from heaven that's heard in the absolution. And the Lutheran Church has had a variety of these absolutions that have been used in the liturgy across the years. I just gave the one that's in several of our current liturgies. But I want to share my absolute favorite one from across these years. This is back from 1539. This is the agenda put together for the Ducal Saxony by the Wittenberg theologians. So Luther's dispatched.
0: This is a Luther-era absolution.
1: Luther did not actually have his. These are his closest companions working on putting this together. Get this. "The Almighty God and Father of our Lord Jesus Christ wants to be gracious and merciful to you. He wants to forgive you all your sins. And this because his dear Son Jesus has suffered for them and died for them. In the name of that same Jesus Christ, because he has commanded me to do this, in the power of his words, where he said, 'Whoever sins you forgive, they are forgiven,' I say to you that all your sins are forgiven. They cannot hold you captive. They are altogether forgiven you as abundantly and completely as was won for you by Jesus Christ through his suffering and death, which he commanded to be proclaimed in all the world through the gospel. And this is now said to you, to comfort and strengthen you, as I now speak to you in the name of the Lord Jesus, for you to receive it gladly, setting your conscience at peace, as with a faith that cannot be shaken. Your sins are surely forgiven you in the name of the Father and of the Son and of the Holy Spirit. Go in peace." Is that sweet or what? I mean, that is full blast gospel.
0: And we should point out that even though it doesn't say, I forgive you all your sins, it actually does when it says, I've been commanded
1: to do this. Yes, right,
0: you.
1: Right.
0: Okay, so someone's going to inevitably ask, and they always ask this question. You actually alluded to it a moment ago in quoting Luther. But, okay, I get my sins forgiven there by the ordinary course of things in minute 5 of Sunday morning. What is the rest of the service going to be about? Why are these other things also all about forgiveness?
1: And it will be. The entire service, if it's a Christian service, will be filled with the forgiveness of sins. We think about how Dr. Luther in the larger catechism described the church as this forgiveness place. He says, well, you can go daily and get forgiveness for all your sins all the time. It's all forgiveness all the time, 24/7. That's what the Church of Jesus Christ is about. She exists to fork over forgiveness because it's by the gift of forgiveness. Well, we need to be clear on this too. Forgiveness isn't a thing. Forgiveness is God coming to you in such a way that he brings you mercy, life, and not destruction. That's forgiveness. So forgiveness is the gift of God himself coming to you in mercy, in life. And you need him, not just once, but constantly. Your whole being depends upon him constantly. And if he comes to you apart from the gift of forgiveness, we alluded to Isaiah, in the temple before, and he sees God. He's brought right in the presence of God, and he's ready. He knows he's toast. He's oy vey, woe is me, and yet God, in mercy, provides a way for Isaiah to be forgiven, and so God's presence then is not destruction to him. It's actually life. This has touched your lips. It cracks me up that the angel, this angel of fire, the seraphim, he takes the coal from the altar with tongs, but he just flies straight at Isaiah's mouth. But it comes with a promise. That ouch comes with a promise. This has touched your lips. Your sin's taken away. It's atoned for.
0: A quick phone call from Newport, Kentucky, where Joshua is listening. Thanks for waiting on the line, Joshua.
2: Okay, thanks. First of all, I love that We for Error absolution. Absolutely amazing. But I would like to mention something. I grew up in a Baptist church with an altar call, and I can tell you, hearing the words of absolution is absolutely amazing, and I would like to go back to a church that actually proclaims the words of absolution in a particular sense and not in a general sense like the Baptists do to in their sermons and stuff.
0: Joshua, thank you very much. Thanks for listening in Kentucky. Your thoughts there with about a minute.
1: Yeah, that's a really wonderful thing to say. I want to go to a place where I can hear that specifically spoken, not spoken in generalities. God loves you. You don't worry about it. No, but very specifically, Christ has removed your sin. It cannot hold you. You are forgiven. One of the neatest things about our Lutheran heritage is the recognition that this absolution that we've just spoken about here, it's what every sermon's to be and do too. And it's also what God gives you in the Eucharist. It's like God says, I know you have trouble believing how much I am for you. I am going to bathe you in for-you-ness in this divine service so that you may know that your sins will never separate you from me. I've got you, and I'm bigger and stronger than your sin. My forgiveness is bigger than your sin. My life is bigger than your death. My joy is bigger than your sorrow.
0: Certainty is something that the historical liturgy delivers in full measure. The kind of general knowledge of God, a God out there someplace forgiving sinners in a general sense, isn't that certainty.
1: No.
0: Why is it that, so talk about, finally, with only a minute here, the certainty of absolution and the certainty that the whole of our subject here, the historic worship, delivers.
1: Yeah, the certainty, the Babaios word there, the unshakable guaranteedness of absolution, it runs with the fact that it forgives all. God doesn't deal with you piecemeal. He doesn't say, well, I'll forgive this, but not that, or we'll deal with only this piece now. When God forgives, we say he forgives sin, but we would be much, much better if we said he forgives a sinner. And so what he gives is forgiveness to a sinner. It embraces the whole of your sins. All of them are forgiven. And that is the source of greatest comfort and joy that you can use in your conscience. Set your conscience at rest and say, hey, I know for a fact that on such and such a date, I was at church and I heard Pastor Wilkins speak to me a word that I know, I am certain by the promise of Jesus, is as certain in heaven as it is here on earth. My sins have been forgiven. I have God's word for it.
0: Pastor Will Wheaton is Director of Worship and Chaplain of the International Center for the Lutheran Church Missouri Synod. Will, looking forward to next time and our next part in this series.
1: Me too. Thank you.
0: We have this forgiveness that is remarkable, and it's a forgiveness that must exist among God's people, and it forges the relationship not only between God and us, but between pastors and people. That's the center of our Issues, Etc. book of the month for May. It's the last day of May. It's called Holding Up the Prophet's Hand. 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I'm Todd Wilkin. I'll talk with you tomorrow. 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

0: That's the intro at Four Pentecost. An intro, it is a funny word. We don't use it in everyday parlance. The church is kind of that way. In the church's way of doing things, it even has its own vocabulary, a vocabulary worthy of learning, but also, in as we continue our series on the historic liturgy, practices, movement. One of the things I want to talk with Pastor Will Wheaton about it is movement. Movement means something, or at least it always should mean something. When God's people gather around his word and sacraments to receive from him the most important things in this world and the world to come, the forgiveness of sins and Christ himself. Welcome back to Issues Etc. live this Thursday afternoon. It's the 12th of July. I'm Todd Wilkin. Thanks for tuning us in. You can join us as we continue with part four of our weekly series on the historic liturgy with Pastor Will Wheaton. And we're talking about the introit. Our call-in number, 1-877-623-6943. 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Well, welcome back.
1: Hey, thank you. You know, I've been having issues withdrawal. You know, when you said weekly, I started to laugh because we've had so many interruptions in our series, but hopefully we're done with the interruptions for a while.
0: I hope so, too. This needs to be set in context because, as you said before we came on the air, that the introit is really the formal start of the liturgy. And
1: yeah.
0: We are part four of our series, and only now are we getting to the formal start of the liturgy, the historic liturgy. What were we doing before, Pastor Wheaton?
1: Well, what we were doing before has a special name that I think characterizes it well, the preparation. The preparation to celebrate the liturgy is what we do in the invocation, the confession, and the absolution. And the across the years in history, especially in Lutheran liturgical history, the confession and absolution didn't always live at that spot. They sometimes did. I think we talked about that before. But they weren't always there. Sometimes they occurred at other spots in the service after the sermon was a popular spot in the Saxon, the German Saxon tradition. So we have this the service itself, the way that the service itself is beginning. It starts with this thing called introit, and introit is just a Latin word for entrance. And significantly enough, this entrance is a movement. Historically, the clergy would be vesting in the back of the church. And because they vested in the back, they
0: needed... No, you mean... What we call the entrance.
1: The entrance of the church.
0: Yeah,
1: I'm
0: sorry.
1: We've got everything.
0: I
1: think like
0: around.
1: A pastor, yeah. You know. Sorry. Yeah. What people would think of as the entrance of the church, that's the place where the clergy had the room where they put on their vestments and got ready for the service. And then they would need to get to the altar. And literally, they would anciently, you know, the celebrant would give a signal to the singers, start the music. And the music was always a psalm that was sung, and the psalm was sung to accompany the clergy entering into the altar area. And this was a sign to the people that we have now gathered ourselves, we've now been gathered into the actual presence of God. Now we have come before the throne of God and of the Lamb. And especially in the ancient church, buildings were made in such a way that you couldn't help but think of Revelation when you saw the altar area. And many times it was surrounded by what they called the apse. It was a semicircle, if you will. And painted on that would be the Lord Jesus on his throne, or the holy apostles gathered around the throne of God and of the Lamb. And of course, the altar then is the throne itself. We recognize this is the place where Jesus is literally in a matter of time. He's going to be coming to us with his body, with his blood, to give us eternal salvation. So the clergy move into that area around the altar, and they do so accompanied by song.
0: Now, I want to talk about movement. We got a lot to talk about, but I want to talk about movement in the liturgy in general, because it's not the only place where it takes place.
1: No, no.
0: I mean, sometimes it's getting the preacher from one place to another, but this is different than just getting the preacher from his chair to the pulpit or something like that. This is, and I was taught the liturgy primarily by my vicarage supervisor, character of a pastor, but we had a large, very large church.
1: Mm-hmm.
0: The entire chancel area was made of marble floor and everything else. I wore hard heeled shoes. Everybody who walked up there, you could hear them walking. And he said, when you go to the altar, go to the altar. Don't wander around up here. When you go to the pulpit, get to the pulpit. He was very concerned that I moved mm-hmm. deliberately. And the introit is one of those very deliberate movements.
1: Yeah, it deliberately moves you directly to the altar.
0: So why is that so important? Why is that movement there? Why is that movement there other than to deposit the preachers in the place where they do their thing?
1: Well, as you know, as I tried to indicate before, the entrance of the clergy into the altar perimeter, into the area right around the altar, is an earthly sign of the entire company being gathered into heaven at the throne. We are joining the whole church of Christ at the throne of the Lamb. The picture in Revelation, the multitudes, which no one could number, all singing the praises of the Lamb, all gathered around the throne with the new song on their lips. That's what we're entering into.
0: We're going to heaven.
1: We're going to heaven. Heaven is coming to us. We're going to heaven. I don't care how you slice it up or down. The big point is all of a sudden, earth and heaven have become one. Wherever the church has gathered in the holy name, where Jesus is there to give out his gifts, we are in the presence of God with the angels and the saints. And so we gather together as one people. The clergy show this by their entrance into the altar area itself.
0: Okay, if I'm just walking down the street window shopping, I have a different way of moving than if I'm going into a hospital room where someone is dying, or if I'm walking into an important building.
1: Yeah, you don't come swaggering into the altar like you're as to quote our dear Dr. Corby, bellying up to the bar. We approach the altar with humility and with reverence and with awe, because this is the place where God himself is going to impart to us the body and blood that he assumed from the womb of the Virgin to give us a share in his forgiveness and his unending life.
0: Why a psalm or something like a psalm?
1: Why a psalm? The Psalter is the church's primary songbook. And you see this above all in the order of the divine service, at the introit, at the gradual, which falls between the first and the second readings, at the Alleluia verse, at the offertory, and historically also during communion, you would have the singing of Psalm. Luther prescribed Psalm 111 at that point. You have this recognition that the words the Holy Spirit gave the church to sing are the very best words that the church could ever sing. And anciently, the Psalter was so well known and loved, of course, that you couldn't even be ordained if you didn't have, as they used to call it, the David memorized. You know,
0: really?
1: You had to know the whole enchilada from start to finish. Well, they sang it all the time. They knew it. They knew it inside and out. Its use in the service, though, came to be a truncated use. If you think about the entrance, it used to be that the song was designed. I said that the clergy would give the signal to start. They'd also give the signal when they're at the altar and ready for it to stop. And then it would stop. They would stop going to the psalm wherever they were. They would pick up them with the Gloria Patri, and talk about that in a minute, and then repeat the antiphon, and it would be over. So they had the music, the singing covered exactly as long as the motion needed it to cover. But when the motion grew short, when the clergy started coming right out from the side to the altar, they ceased to need this really long psalm. And as a result, the psalm became a pacopate. I mean, they chopped it off. They took the very first line of the psalm and kept it, and they dropped the rest of the psalter, the rest of the psalm at that point, which changed sort of the nature of the introit quite a bit. We're going to see how that actually worked as we work our way through some of the examples.
0: Let's take a break. When we come back, we'll continue our series with Pastor Will Wheaton. We're in part four of our weekly series on the historic liturgy today, talking about the introit. Now, there's so much here. You might be surprised already to say, you're talking about one. What takes in the historic liturgy, depending on how long it is, maybe 30 seconds, maybe a minute if you really have a long one. But there's in that 30 seconds, in that minute, very important stuff going on, as with all the historic liturgy. Pastor Will Wheaton is our guest. I'm Todd Wilkin. This is Issues Etc.

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0: Welcome back. I'm Todd Wilkin. This is Issues Etc. We're talking about the introit, part four of our weekly series on the historic liturgy with Pastor Will Whedon. Pastor Whedon, I'm holding in my hand the Issues Etc. book of the month for July called Faith and Act, The Survival of Medieval Ceremonies in the Lutheran Reformation. Something, it's a book you're pretty enthusiastic about.
5: Yeah. I remember years ago, Dr. Nagel had given me a copy of it auf Deutsch. And I mean, it has a hoot of a name in German, Catholic Leftovers. Turn liturgy, you know. So the guide traces through these ceremonies that marked the Lutheran living out of the liturgical heritage, and he's kind of, as he goes through it, is amazed at how much of the Catholic ceremonial and of the Catholic liturgy, indeed, was left in Lutheranism. He's like, well, look at that, isn't that kind of amazing? And it's very helpful because he provides you with the hard data of what they actually did. For example, that's a place where you can find that during the consecration of the sacrament, that they still rang the bells.
0: Elevated
5: the host. Yeah, I mean, he shows that, you know, there was the Reformation was, what do they say in German? Jein. You know, yes and no about the elevation. There were places it was abolished, but he said there were about as many where it was retained and even augmented. So it's a very helpful book to get a handle on how Lutherans lived in liturgical. Well, it shows exactly what Old Krauth said when he said Lutherans have liturgical life without liturgical bondage.
0: Interesting.
5: Yeah, there's a great deal of freedom and approach to the ceremonies from territory to territory, but overall, it's a clear orienting of the liturgical life of the congregations toward the heritage and receiving it as a great gift that the Holy Spirit blessed the church with.
0: Folks, if you'd like to go a little deeper, in fact, a lot deeper than we're able to go here on Issues Etc. with our series on the historic liturgy, this is the book for you. It's called Faith and Act, The Survival of Medieval Ceremonies in the Lutheran Reformation. Find out more about it at our website, issuesetc.org, or call Concordia Publishing House. 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And ask for Faith and Act, The Issues Etc., Book of the Month for July, 1-800-325-3040, 1-800-325-3040. All right, let's talk about a part of an element of the intro that we haven't discussed yet, and it's another word that you don't really get in daily parlance antiphon.
5: Antiphon. Yeah, and maybe we should just mention that the entirety of the intro then is composed of an antiphon, a verse or verses from the Psalter, the Psalms, and then the Gloria Patri, the song from the ancient church, Glory be to the Father, and to the Son, and to the Holy Spirit, who was in the beginning, is now, and will be forever. Amen. And then the antiphon comes back and is repeated. And the antiphon gives you, the very title, gives you a clue about how they actually did this. If you listened on at the very beginning when the intro was played for Pentecost, you heard that it was a little bit of a back and forth singing. And that's what antiphon literally means. It means back and forth. And the antiphon itself served the function of giving the tone for the psalm that was following. So the leader would provide the antiphon, usually in a solo voice by himself, that people could hear, okay, that's the tone we're using.
0: The musical tone.
5: The musical tone. This is how it's going to go. And once that was given forth, then the people would know how to sing the psalm that was coming afterwards. Or I should say the choir would know how, because the people basically did not sing this. There was a movement in the Carolingian period, the time of Charlemagne, for the people to join in singing the Gloria Patri, and that was actually quite successful for a while. By the time of the Reformation, though, I think it had pretty much faded out, and the people did not at that time join in the Gloria Patri. So this antiphon and the singing of the psalm and the Gloria were done by the choir, and the congregation at the time mostly listened to what was being proclaimed. And in the Reformation thinking, that is no diminishment, because the better part is to hear the word of God proclaimed.
0: They weren't hung up like we are on audience participation.
5: Yeah, I got to do something. They were not thinking like that. They thought, we came here for God to give us the good gift of his word. And if the choir adds to that, the beauty of that with song, that's just an added icing on the cake.
0: Now, you had talked about how when the movement that was being covered, so to speak, by the intro, it became shorter physically, mm-hmm. then the intro, it became shorter to the point of kind of being, well, sometimes losing the point.
5: Yeah, it really did begin to lose the point at points of the psalm. And to understand how this works, the antiphon, the little verse that comes in front of the psalm, announces every Sunday the theme of that divine service. It tells you what's being celebrated. Let me give you several examples. When we come to, say, the feast of Christmas, okay? It's Christmas Nativity. It's the night of our Lord's birth. This is the antiphon. It comes from the Book of Wisdom in the Apocrypha. When all was still and it was midnight, your almighty word, O Lord, descended from the royal throne. So there's the theme of the day, God's almighty word coming to us in the middle of the night, bringing disaster on the Egyptians, but here for us, bringing disaster on the enemies of enemies of the people of God. And if we move to Christmas Day, what's the antiphon announce? From Isaiah chapter 9. For unto us a child is born, unto us a son is given. The government will be upon his shoulders, and his name will be called Wonderful Counselor, Mighty God, Everlasting Father, Prince of Peace. What about the Epiphany of our Lord? What's announced there? Here again, a liturgical text, if you will, one from the Apocrypha again. Behold, the Lord, the ruler, has come, and the kingdom and the power and the glory are in his hand. But now then, this announces the theme, but usually the psalm picks up the theme. But when the psalms became cut down, many times that was lost. So in the case of Epiphany, you went on with the opening words of Psalm 72, give the king your justice, O God, and your righteousness to the royal son. Well, Psalm 72 wasn't picked for the opening words for Epiphany. What it was picked for was, the kings of Tarshish and of the coastlands render him tribute. The kings of Sheba and Seba bring gifts. Frankincense, gold, myrrh, they fall
0: down
5: before
0: Epiphany.
5: Him. Yeah, Epiphany, right. And so that was the reason the whole psalm was originally sung on that day. And when they were shortened, we sort of lost that. One of the nice things that's happened in modern times, Luther advocated this too, was putting more of the psalm back into the intro. So in our particular liturgy that's found in the Lutheran service book, the introits are longer again. More of the psalm is given. And more often than not, the point for which the psalm was actually chosen shows up in the following verses.
0: Now, this is important that we pause here for a moment to say that these were things that were set for the church's practice.
5: Mm-hmm.
0: Not entirely uniform, but where the liturgy was being celebrated, more or less, on the given Sunday, these introits, their antiphon and their psalm, were being sung.
5: Yeah, throughout any place that used what we call the Western Rite. So that means all of Western Europe, if
0: on
5: you
0: any
5: will,
0: given Sunday,
5: and in Africa, Northern Africa. Yeah, on a given Sunday, you could count that no matter where you went to church, the first thing that would be happening in the liturgy would be the intonation of the introit announcing the theme for the day in the same words. Now, throughout Western Europe for many years, of course, this was even in the same language. And Lutherans continued that for a long time, that it began, the intro, it would be given in Latin. You might think, well, that doesn't do much good if you're trying to communicate what the theme of the day was. Well, actually it did, because most people could kind of get. The neat thing was this happened on each of these days. And because of that, the days came to be called by the opening words of the intro. So you can say nowadays it's the first Sunday in Advent, but years ago they would have said, oh, it's Ate Lavave Sunday, because that's the opening words, to you, O Lord, I lift up my soul. Similarly, after Easter, when you get a Sunday like a Cantate Sunday, that the fifth Sunday after Easter, that's from Psalm 98, sing to the Lord a new song, sing to the Lord all the earth. So the names of the Sundays overwhelmingly are derived from the first words of the introit.
0: Most people only know the one, kind of anecdotally, of Quasimodo.
5: And that's not from the intro.
0: I know. It's from a collect, isn't it?
5: No, actually, no. I'm sorry. No, I'm sorry. You are absolutely right. Quasimodogenity is from the intro. I was thinking of the Quinquagesimas and all those. Those names.
0: Ones I can't pronounce.
5: Yeah, they come from the datings. So like it's like about 70 days before Easter, about 60 days, etc. But no, quasimodogenity is like newborn babes desire the pure milk. Well, that is how the intro it for the Sunday after Easter starts.
0: Pastor Will Wheaton is our guest. We're talking about the introit, part four of our weekly series on the historic liturgy. I invite your questions and comments. We're going to talk about the psalms, the use of psalms here a little bit more, and that entrance that is so important. And we will get to something that the Christian church saw fit to, we can't say add, let's say explain. Yes, to crown the Old Testament song with a New Testament confession of faith. When they speak at the end of these psalms, as Christians still do to this day when they use the Old Testament Psalter, the so-called Gloria Patri, and that is the invocation of the triune name of God. Not the last time we're going to hear the invocation of the triune name of God in the historic Christian liturgy. It kind of strikes me that in a lot of ways, this intro, this little piece of the liturgy, is kind of a microcosm of the entire liturgy. We'll be right back.

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1: Steadfast Lutherans, people who believe that traditional Lutheran preaching, liturgy, and hymnody continue to deliver Christ crucified for sinners today. 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
2: 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Zion Lutheran, East Moline, Illinois. 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
5: This is Marjorie Dannenfelser, president of the Susan B. Anthony List, inviting you to join us in our battle for life. 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

0: Well, that's how it would have sounded had you been in church when Latin was the language of the Western church in the world. The Benedictine monks of Santo Domingo singing an introit. We're talking about the introit with Pastor Will Whedon. I'm Todd Wilkin. This is Issues, Etc. Join us with questions or comments during this fourth part of our series on the historic liturgy with him, 1-877-623-6943, 877-623-MYIE, or talk back at issuesetc.org. Now, we were talking about the psalms themselves that follow through here and how they set the tone for Sunday. It strikes me that, and the unity that was really not absolutely universal, but practically universal in the Western church, that had to have had some effect on the church. The church that couldn't communicate instantly with one another, couldn't pick up their iPhone or go on the internet and see what was going on the other side of the world, to have at the same time, the same Sunday, the same theme, the same psalm.
1: Same theme, same psalm, and literally also, as we're going to hear when we get to it, the same prayer. I mean, the collect of the day pretty much remains the same across the board and shared by, you know, well, the Anglicans lost the introit, the Church of England, but they retained the collect. And the Lutherans and the Roman Catholics, of course, retained the introits together. And now sadly, this item that we've been looking at has been sort of sidelined in the modern church, both Rome and the Lutherans. But at least our book now still provides a full set of introits, one for the three-year series. And those are not historic. Those are not the same ones that have been used for 1,000 years and more. But then we do have the historic one-year series that does provide the exact same introits that have been used in the Western church century after century after century. Very, very beautiful to have this unity, not only with fellow Christians in time, but across time.
0: Why do you think it gets cut, Pastor Whedon, when, whether for time or for some other consideration, why is it that it's often the introit that's the first to go?
1: I think because people have very little appreciation. Modern Christians have very little appreciation for the Psalter. The Psalter is some strong meat. And to learn to pray the Psalms and to let the Holy Spirit's song in the Psalms be our song and our prayer takes a bit of growing in the Scriptures. It's not for the novice, if you will. I mean, it takes some familiarity with the Scriptures to begin to see the linkages. But once you see them and start feeding on them, the more you love the Psalms and the more you realize, I would rather sing a psalm than anything else in the whole world. It's the prayer book that will get you through life, the song book that every Christian really needs. I love the hymnal. I love all the hymns that have come out of the church, but the hymnal is not as important for the Christian as the Psalter, Book of Psalms.
0: So in a hymnal, as many churches will have it, there will be liturgies in their settings for liturgies. There'll be the Psalms. There'll be the hymns. And most people consider the stuff at the beginning of the book kind of that's the preliminary stuff. You're saying the Psalter ought to have a prominent place in modern hymnals.
1: Right. And in our hymnal, it sort of does. We give it a backhanded compliment. It starts our hymnal. And the page numbering of the hymnal at the beginning is based on the Psalter. You know, it's 1, 2, 3. I said it's a backhanded because we decided that some of our own words were more important than God's words. And so we dumped any number of psalms from the Psalter to make room in our hymnal for our stuff. And I think that's a crying shame. When the project was begun, one of the things that I know Dr. Grimm really fought to maintain was the entire Psalter in our hymnal. And it's sort of sad that it didn't make it.
0: We could pump iron a little bit longer to lift a heavier hymnal, if you ask.
1: Okay,
0: I want to talk about the Christocentric nature of this of this introit, because it's not a new insight that the Psalter is Christ's prayer.
1: Right, it's Christ's prayers. It's Christ praying many times, and it's about Christ. We have this running through.

0: it. So, I mean, that's why St. Paul would urge us to speak to one another in psalms and hymns and spiritual songs, singing, making melody in our hearts to the Lord, because these are words about Jesus. Think about it. On Transfiguration Sunday, okay, you're celebrating Jesus shining on that mountaintop, Moses and Elijah there, right? The intro it for the day begins, your lightnings lighted up the world. The earth trembled and shook. How absolutely right on. And then how lovely is your dwelling place, O Lord of hosts. Why, those almost what Peter said. Oh, Lord, it's good for us to be here. You want us to make some dwelling places for you? And there it is from Psalm 84 and the antiphon from Psalm 77. So the church uses the Psalter to unpack and proclaim the good news of Jesus. Another one that's particularly dear to me, again, many times I said these are the overwhelming majority of the antiphons are drawn from the Psalter, but there are a whole handful that come from the Apocrypha and some that come from the epistles, curiously enough. But the one that I really love for Ash Wednesday is an apocryphal text. But how beautifully as we begin Lent, these words, "You have mercy on all, O Lord, and abhor nothing you have made." And that those words then get later taken up into the collect of the day, which begins literally, "Almighty and everlasting God, you despise nothing you have made." It's just literally picking up the theme from the intro, and that's going to be unpacked throughout the scripture readings.
1: Can you speak kind of briefly about the use of, you've mentioned it here twice, the Apocrypha texts, and for most, especially American Christians, the Apocrypha is something lost to them entirely, but it was considered to be a valuable source of liturgical text. We call them liturgical texts because they're not, strictly speaking, texts of
0: canonical texts. They're not canonical
1: texts. That is scriptural texts.
0: Yeah. And so the role that the Apocryphas had in the liturgy has always been sort of constant. It's been there. It was even read during the services, as you could have a reading from the Apocrypha from certain sections. It was done. Lutherans did it.
1: It wasn't a Catholic.
0: No, it was not a Catholic. They didn't think in those terms. When Luther begins the Apocrypha in his Bible, he introduces it with, "These are books which, although they should not be held like Holy Scripture, yet they are good to read." And everybody always takes that to mean, "Oh, that they're fine to read at home." But no, he meant that they're good to read in church. You could read those in church too, and the church did. She interpreted them always to be in accordance with the sacred scriptures. So she was rather convinced that none of the distinctive doctrines that Rome was trying to read out of them were actually in them. And therefore, there was nothing to hide from the people's eyes. They were to be used, and they have a lot. They have a huge weight towards liturgical sound. I mean, there's a lot of prayer. Put it that way. There's a lot of prayer in it, and the church has continued using those kind of texts. I do want to point out something that's kind of curious about the intro. It's that I don't think a lot of people have paid attention to, and that is during the festival season of the church year, of course, the texts are chosen to correspond to events in the life of Christ. But once we reach Trinity Sunday, we reach a time in the church year where the themes of the life of Christ no longer are in the driver's seat. We're dealing with teachings of Christ or miracles of Christ, but we're not dealing with the big events of Christ's
1: narrative.
0: Life. The narrative. And because of that, the church begins just literally walking through the Psalter in the intro. Let me show you what I mean. The intro it for Trinity Sunday is from Psalm 8. The intro it for the first Sunday after Trinity is from Psalm 13. The intro it for the second Sunday after Trinity is from Psalm 18. For the third Sunday after Trinity is from Psalm 25. For the fourth Sunday from Psalm 27, etc. It just keeps on going up in order. It skips, but it doesn't ever go backwards. All the way through, I think, the 18th Sunday after Trinity, you just see this pattern of where they went through the Psalter and picked out passages that they thought would be good for the readings for the day, but that weren't particularly chosen to illuminate like the birth of Christ was, that was when we heard the Latin at the beginning of this segment, that was the Christmas antiphon, you know, to us a child is born, to us a son is given, the Isaiah passage. They didn't need to do that in the second half of the church year.
1: Okay, that raises another thing that I'd like you to address with about a minute before our break, and that is that these things are all dialed into one another. The intro is dialed into the gospel reading that's appointed for the day, and the other readings kind of tag along, kind of like...
0: They're grace notes.
1: Yeah, they hang off of the gospel reading. That all of these things we're talking about, extremely deliberate, extremely well-crafted, well-thought-out, not... There was never just, well, let's do what we feel like tomorrow,
0: right?
1: Kind of a thing.
0: Everything was indeed keyed. You absolutely put your finger on that with the gospel. The gospel reading is the key to unlock the celebration for the day. But how is the gospel reading for the day being understood, and how is it being proclaimed in the liturgy? For that, you turn to the antiphon for the intro, and you see how tightly woven all of the pieces are. There is an exception with the epistle readings, the historic epistle readings, especially in the Trinity season, pretty much just follow to Lectio Continua. They just started reading a book and kept on reading through it. But you will notice still, even with that, some very striking pieces. Is it an accident that when we hear about the rich man and Lazarus, that we hear from St. John that love should needs to issue forth into deeds, and that if you just say to your brother, we'll go and be at peace and, you know, take care when you don't supply his need, how does the love of God live in a person like that? I don't think that's an accident.
1: Happy coincidence.
0: Yeah, happy coincidence.
1: Pastor Will Wheaton is our guest. When we come back, 10 more minutes with him, 10 more minutes in the program, part 4 of our weekly series on the historic liturgy. We're talking about the introit. Stay tuned.

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0: Now that's what the church sounds like when it joins in song. The Huddersfield Choral Society with the hymn Hallelujah, Sing to Jesus. It's playing right now where you expect to find the church's music. 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One of the things about Lutheran Public Radio that's so fantastic is you do hear the church raising its voice in song, mostly choral music, featuring professional choirs at LutheranPublicRadio.org, 24/7, 365 days a year, all through the church year. Pastor Will Whedon is our guest. We're talking about the historic liturgy, focusing on the introit on this Thursday afternoon. One of the things that we need to discuss here, and that we've only mentioned it, but it's so big and important, we got to start now, the Gloria Patri. What is it?
1: Yeah, at the end of the psalm, and this is the church's practice in general, whenever she uses the psalms, she will end the psalm with singing, Glory be to the Father, to the Son, and to the Holy Spirit. Now, there's a historical context to this. The Arians, the people who denied that Jesus is true God, and therefore that the Holy Spirit is true God, they had a particular form of it that they used, and that was, Glory be to the Father, through the Son, in the Holy Spirit. And that allowed for some subordination of the Son and the Holy Spirit. And, you know, it could be understood correctly, but it could also be understood in the Arian sense.
0: They were really trying to confess something there, weren't they?
1: Yeah, yeah.
0: That Christ was not fully divine.
1: Not fully divine. And so with the clarification that came about with the Council of Nicaea and all of the struggles in the third century about this, we see this liturgical form begin to take over that is built off of the baptismal formula in Matthew 28. Jesus said, go baptize in the name of the Father and the Son and the Holy Spirit, the name of the Father and of the Son and of the Holy Spirit. So now this glorification of God, this praise to God at the end of the psalm, is taken up into that form. Glory be to the Father and to the Son and to the Holy Spirit. And as it was in the beginning, is now and will be forever. This glory to the Father, to the Son, and to the from before time began, glory to the Father, to the Son, and to the Holy Spirit. As it is now, glory to the Father, to the Son, and to the Holy Spirit. As it always will be, glory to the Father, to the Son, and to the Holy Spirit. And this wraps up the use of each of the psalms. It's also used in the daily office when we pray matins and vespers at the end of each of the psalms. This praise to the Trinity, recognizing that when we're praying the Psalms, we're not talking to any God or praying the word of any God except for the God who is the Blessed Trinity.
0: So I was always taught, and I guess erroneously now, that this was something Christians did to kind of set off their use of the Psalms from the liturgical use by Jews who rejected Christ as the Messiah. But it sounds like its origin is really to say, not only to appropriate the Psalms as our song, but to say, Christ is fully divine.
1: Yes.
0: We are in Christ's presence when we're in the true God's presence.
1: Yes. And it's not wrong to think that the Christians added the Gloria as
0: clarification.
1: A clarification. Mm-hmm. But it certainly is true that Orthodox Christians in contradistinction to the Arian Christians, if you can call them Christians, moved towards a formula that an Arian would not be able to confess. Remember, the Arians kept on trying to creep in, if you will, and they had to keep on flushing them out with clear formulas. And they found out that this was one clear form. Just like in the Nicene Creed, we say homoousios, of the same substance as the Father, of the same essence as the Father. That's what you confess when you say glory to the Father and to the Son and to the Holy Spirit.
0: Can you explain another movement? It seems smaller, but it's, since we're talking about the introit that is there with the first movement into the presence of God, often at the Gloria Patri, you will see the ministers, sometimes even the people, the congregation, they'll bow
1: right
0: during that particular part of it. What's going on there?
1: Because we confess the name of God. This is the one before whom the angels hide their faces in his holiness. And he comes to us And in his presence, as we name his name, we bow before him. It's a beautiful piece of piety that, it always warms my heart when you've done it yourself and you're finishing the bow and your eyes are then open and you're leaning up and you realize, oh, look at all the people that have been bowing during the holy name of God. We bow to that name.
0: We don't like bowing in our culture. We're not a bowing culture. Mm-hmm. We will occasionally do this, but many people consider that something
1: subservient.
0: It goes against the grain of our egalitarian way of thinking of ourselves.
1: Right, that we would bow to somebody else. But of course, the very whole of our Christian worship is we recognize we've come into the presence of God to bow before him, to receive his gifts. And as we've come into his presence, we show that by the reverence that we accord to him as we sing his praises and name his holy name. He's named that name upon us to make us his very own children, but we do not lose the awe that name has been given to us to know, to confess, and to rejoice in. So we bow before the name. And with that bowing, we might add that there was one more action that historically accompanied the intro, and that was as the clergy came to the altar, many times they would reach down and actually plant a kiss on the altar as a way of confessing, this is the place where my God is going to come and give me his very body and blood. This is a holy place. It's the Jacob moment. This is the house of God. God is here and I didn't even know it. Wow. And so the kiss was a way of recognizing that. Sometimes it was the gospel book on the altar that was kissed. But anyway, it was just a way of confessing, just like the bowing, that you're in the presence of God. And to this day, when you see the clergy enter or pass the altar, you still see many, many times they'll stop, there'll be a reverent bow to the altar, and then they'll move on.
0: Now, have we already started, even though the sermon hasn't started in our series yet? Is the church already through this intro at the antiphon, the psalm, the Gloria Patri, already beginning to proclaim Christ?
1: Oh, yeah. She's preaching.
0: Word?
1: She's preaching from the moment you walk in the door. She's putting the words into your ears that will be the life-giving words for the day. So, yeah, the preaching already is taking place as the praises of God are being proclaimed. It's good to remember. I mean, I don't know. People sometimes hold praise as something different than proclamation, but in the Bible, you praise God by telling the great things he has done. And so that's what the intro it is designed to do. Let's proclaim the great thing that God has done for his people that we're celebrating this day.
0: Now, we're going to continue our series with you next time. We're going to be talking about the Kyrie. We're going to go slow here. Mm-hmm. We've come to the end of the intro it. The preachers are where they're supposed to be. And then begins this great prayer, this call for mercy. Give us a brief preview with about a minute of what comes next time.
1: Well, the big thing to get with the Kyrie is that mercy is bigger than forgiveness. Forgiveness, I mean, because people always say, well, we just had the confession and absolution, so why do we have to cry for mercy again? Well, mercy embraces forgiveness, but it's bigger. Mercy is the cry for all of God's gracious kindnesses to us. I mean, they overflow. We come together as his people, and there's nothing better we can pray for ourselves, for our world, for everything, than to beg God, have mercy, have mercy, have mercy. The longer that we live, the more we realize, Kyrie eleison is the prayer that we need to pray constantly in our lives. Lord, have mercy.
0: We'll talk about that next time with Pastor Will Whedon. He's Director of Worship and Chaplain of the International Center for the Lutheran Church Missouri Synod. Will, thank you again for your time.
1: Hey, thank you so much, Todd.
0: I'm ready for a new mouse pad. Will can attest to this. Over here on my other desk here in the studio, I'm using a spiral notebook as a mouse pad because I've got one and I've got two computers. And we've got a new mouse pad for listeners who are willing to give a first-time gift to support the worldwide outreach of Issues Etc. 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That means a first-time gift. I know you're out there, folks. 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Thanks for listening. Thanks for keeping us in mind during the difficult summer months. Tomorrow on Issues, Etc., we'll talk with a Lutheran church and pastor in Lutheran church in North Dakota, whose congregation is giving people a place to sleep who are sometimes out of a job, but certainly out of a place to live. And I think currently about 40 or 50 people sleeping at his church or in the parking lot of his church in their cars and vans because they don't have a place to sleep. Pastor Jay Ranke of Concordia Lutheran Church in Williston, North Dakota. You've probably seen him on the news. He's all over the news for what his church is doing for people who are out of work with no place to live. That's tomorrow on Issues, Etc. The liturgy can't help it. From the very beginning, it is proclaiming Christ. It is confessing Christ. It is preaching Christ as our Savior. How in the world, when you look into it, and we're just scratching the surface, could you possibly think about getting rid of it? And if you want to get rid of the liturgy, do me a favor. Learn what it is you're rejecting and abandoning before you do. Okay, so at least you can make an informed decision. I'm Todd Wilkin. Talk with you tomorrow. 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

0: The familiar words of what we call the Kyrie, and the words say it all. It's a prayer for mercy, the word Kyrie, Lord have mercy, kind of shorthand for that prayer that is the prayer that the church prays and the prayer that the Christian prays. It is, I guess you could think of it as an all-purpose prayer. You pray this times of great distress. You pray this at times of great joy. Pray this when your conscience burdens you. You pray this when your conscience has been cleared by the forgiveness of sins. Is there ever a time when a Christian can't pray, Lord, have mercy? And the church prays it perpetually. Sometimes, in some forms of the historic liturgy, the church stretches this little prayer of only a few words out longer and longer to emphasize the depth of God's mercy for us and the depth of our need for it. Welcome back to Issues Etc. I'm Todd Wilkin. Thanks for tuning us in live this Thursday afternoon. It's the 19th of July. We continue our series on the historic liturgy. Today we're going to talk about the Kyrie with Pastor Will Whedon. Now you can join us with questions or comments for the entire next hour. 1-877-623-6943. 877-623-MYIE. 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He's director of worship and chaplain of the International Center for the Lutheran Church Missouri Synod. Will, welcome back.
1: Hey, thank you, Todd. What a joy to be with you.
0: Give us a little orientation, because we've stepped far enough into the liturgy that we probably should kind of look back and see where we've come so far, so sure, we know where we're at in the historic liturgy.
1: Sure. We began noting that we gather together in the holy name of the triune God, the name into which we were baptized, gathered together by God into his holy name, and so into his presence. In his presence, we immediately became aware of our sin. We've confessed our sin, and God hurries to give to us the word of absolution. When we acknowledge and confess our sins, he forgives us our sins, and then forgiven, we acclaim the forgiveness with an amen. And then following the words of Psalm 100, we enter God's gates with thanksgiving in our hearts, with songs of praise on our lips. We literally take up the word of God to praise God to each other. And we noted how in the intro, the theme for the readings of the day is going to be proclaimed to us in Scripture's own words, usually. And that then we pick up the song of praise. We glorify Father, Son, and Holy Spirit. And so gathered into his presence, having praised him, the next thing the church does is to cry out in God's presence for mercy. And that's such a wonderful word. When we think about mercy and we think about the presence of God, I can't help but go right back to that incredible scene. Remember where Moses had begged God, please show me yourself. I want to see you. And God had said that, you know, you can't see my face. It'll wipe you out, but I'll hide you in the cleft of the rock. And then I'll remove my hand and you'll see my backsides. And then when the Lord passes by, what's interesting is the Lord's naming of himself. When God gives himself a name, this is recorded for us in Exodus 34. And I just like to read this little section. The Lord, beginning at verse 6, have you noticed how hard it is to read with these stupid bifocals?
0: I've had them for years.
1: Oh, man, trying to find the verse number. It's like, what is that down there? The Lord passed before him and proclaimed, the Lord, that is Yahweh, Yahweh, a God merciful and gracious, slow to anger, and abounding in steadfast love and faithfulness. And this proclamation of God's name as he reveals himself to Moses becomes the basis for the church's prayer. You'll never get prayer straight in your head till you remember that it's always pulling things out of the name of God. And there is nothing that's more fundamental to the name of God than mercy. He is the God who shows mercy. And if you stop and think about it, it is replete throughout the entire scriptures. I mean, we could chase this whole theme down throughout the Old Testament. I mean, Hebrew is rich in more than one way of using, I mean, the word that we translate mercy, there's more than one Hebrew word that underlies that. When it comes, and also in the New Testament, there's a couple of words underlying it. But what comes really clear over and over and over again, as the church lives in the Spirit, receiving the gifts that are in Jesus, she realizes He is, in every sense, the answer to our cry for mercy. He is the merciful one who dumps mercy down upon us. And mercy, I said last week, is bigger than forgiveness. When you got a guilty conscience, mercy is the gift of a righteousness that can withstand the judgment of God. But when you're blind, mercy is being able to see. When you're held captive by the demonic forces of the world, mercy is being set free. When you're dead, mercy is being raised to life. So a resurrection. So mercy is a big, big, big thing.
0: Is that why, I don't know if you've said it or another guest has said it, but I quoted it at the beginning of our conversation here, that this is the kind of the all-purpose prayer of the Christian and of the church. It speaks in this, whatever the need may be or the occasion may be, it asks for the right thing.
1: It asks the right thing. Yeah, it asks that God, you know, mercy. When we cry out for mercy, we're fundamentally recognizing that something is messed up in this world, and we're asking God, fix it. You know, set aright what is wrong. That is the fundamental cry for mercy. We're saying, we know we don't deserve it. We have no claim on it. We can't do anything about it, but our plea to you, who can do everything, you who are filled with tenderness and kindness toward us, you, would you please set right all that is wrong in this person's life, in this situation, in this world? Fix the thing that has gone wrong, so fundamentally wrong. That's what we're crying for when we're asking for mercy. And maybe it would be good to just sort of run through a few of the passages of Scripture that get us deeper into
0: mercy. Let's talk about the biblical roots, because this isn't a prayer we made up. This one is just bouncing all over the place.
1: Yeah, it comes from the Scripture. I mean, we think about maybe the fundamental cry for mercy, the Miserere, the Psalm 51. Have mercy on me, O God, according to your steadfast love, according to your abundant mercy, blot out my transgressions. You know, powerful prayer for mercy there. We remember Jesus teaching us that the fundamental thing about the Father in heaven is that He is full of mercy. Do you remember that when He unpacks that in the in Luke, it's the Sermon on the Plain, in Luke chapter 6. Let me just cite these words, because it goes to the heart of getting what's unique about the mercy of God. Jesus said, "If you love those who love you, what benefit is that to you? Even sinners do that. If you're good to those who are good to you, what benefit is that to you? Sinners do the same. If you lend to those from whom you expect to receive, what credit is that to you? Sinners lend to sinners to get the same amount back. But love your enemies. Do good and lend, expecting nothing in return. And your reward will be great, and you'll be sons of the Most High, for He is kind to the ungrateful and the evil. Be merciful, as your Father in heaven is merciful." We see there the mark of mercy, as Jesus understands it from His Father, being this kindness and goodness toward people who deserve not just no mercy, they deserve the exact opposite.
0: And they can't do anything for you.
1: They can't do anything for you. They can't give it back. They can't do anything that to repay. And yet, He just showers down the goodies. And this is how Jesus teaches us to look at the Father in heaven, to see He is fundamentally the one who is a fountain of mercy. And so when Peter is trying to explain to Christians, you know, what it is that makes them unique as the people of God, 1 Peter chapter 2, let me turn there real quick, he goes to this idea of mercies, quoting the prophet. But listen to what he says. He says, "You are a chosen race. You are a royal priesthood, a holy nation, a people for God's own possession, that you may proclaim the excellencies of him who called you out of darkness into his marvelous light." Catch these words. "Once, you were not a people, but now you are God's people. Once, you had not received mercy. Now, you have received mercy." Do you see Peter's definition of what it is to be a Christian is to be a mercied person, a person who is the recipient of the mercy of God. In Romans 15, verse 9, the Gentiles get to glorify God for his mercy, just like the prophets have written. Paul, speaking in Philippians about Epaphroditus being near to death, he says, "But God had mercy." He prayed, and God had mercy on him and restored him. Paul can speak of his own conversion. You know, 1 Timothy 1, he's, or 13, he says, you know, "I received mercy even though I was a persecutor." And their mercy is pardon, forgiveness. The Lord grant Onesiphorus mercy on that day, meaning may the Lord be gracious to this dead man on the day of his on the day of Christ's appearing. Throughout, we just see this theme of God giving grace, kindness, all unasked, undeserved.
0: Pastor Will Wheaton is our guest. We're talking about the great cry for mercy, the Kyrie, in the historic liturgy. We'll be right back.
2: He could use some mercy now.
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0: That's the Kyrie from Bach's Mass in B minor. Not a small thing at all. We're talking about the Kyrie, part five of our weekly series in the historic liturgy with Pastor Will Whedon. He's director of worship and chaplain of the International Center for the Lutheran Church Missouri Synod. Can we talk a bit about the just the word, because, and we haven't mentioned this explicitly yet, that we're dealing with the word, one of these words that has just been, I think you said before, left alone.
1: Yeah,
0: by the church.
1: It's I like to describe it like a glacier. The church is like a glacier moving through time, and occasionally she picks up something from one culture, time, and place, and just sort of carries it all the way around the world across time. And that happens with the number of you think about nobody. We don't think of it, and we're so used to it, we don't think of it in these terms anymore. But, I mean, amen is to speak Hebrew, or alleluia, that's to say, you know, praise be to God. Amen, this is most certainly true. Similarly, in the church, you had some Aramaic things come in. Maranatha, you know, our Lord come, picked up and carried. Anathema, you know, let them be condemned. And so with this, it's an expression from the at the time of the Roman Empire, the Greek was the, you know, lingua franca, as odd as that sounds, the language that everybody spoke. And this little phrase, Kyrie is Lord, and eleison is have mercy. It was used across the Greek world, not just in a Christian context. I mean, if the king happened to make it into town, or the emperor coming into town, the people might well cry out to him, "Kyrie eleison," you know, have mercy on us, show us your mercy, give us goodies, be kind to us as your people. The church literally picked it up from that time and culture and kept it, never bothered to translate it. And for the most part, Kyrie eleison just became the same thing as like an amen, kept in the original and used over and over and over again.
0: As a feature, so to speak, of the historic liturgy, what's its pedigree? What's its history?
1: Well, it originally came into this particular spot, apparently from some influence by the Church of Milan, which before the time of Gregory the Great had already included between the entrance song, they called it the ingressus, we would call it the intro, and the oratio, the prayer, they had this extended litany. And a litany is a particular way of using the Kyrie. So it would have a petition, and after the petition, you would have Lord have mercy, as or Kyrie eleison, as the people's answer to what the priest was asking them to pray for, or the deacon was asking them to pray for.
0: So it's a particular prayer,
1: yeah,
0: in a bidding fashion.
1: In a bidding fashion,
0: and the people,
1: right,
0: would respond at the end of each petition or each request.
1: Right, with this, they would sing the response back, and especially at the beginning, it was very popular to have the kids. With the kids, it was a way that the kids participated in the liturgy very actively, and they would all sing the Kyrie eleison back as the response. We actually, in our Lutheran service book, have a version, if you will, of that Milanese litany originally. In our service of prayer and preaching, and it uses the Kyrie to go back and forth. Let me give you this because it actually gives a feel. So you've gathered together. Remember St. Paul said in 1 Timothy 2 that when you come together, first of all, prayers, petitions, supplications, thanksgiving should be made for all men. He says, first of all, and we tend to glide that by. So what does that first mean? It literally, in the mind of a set of the early church, meant that's one of the first things you do when you come together as the people of God, gathered in the name of God, forgiven and giving him praise. Then you lift up the entire world and petition to God. Listen to how broad the scope of these prayers are. In peace, let us pray to the Lord, Kyrie eleison. For the gift of divine peace and of pardon, with all our heart and with all our mind, let us pray to the Lord, Kyrie eleison. For the Holy Christian Church here and scattered throughout the world, and for the proclamation of the gospel and the calling of all to faith, let us pray to the Lord, Kyrie eleison. For this nation, for our cities and communities, for the common welfare of us all,
2: Let us pray to the Lord. Kyrie eleison. For seasonable weather, for the fruitfulness of the earth, let us pray to the Lord. Kyrie eleison. For those who labor, for those whose work is difficult or dangerous, for all who travel, let us pray to the Lord. Kyrie eleison. For those in need, for the hungry, the homeless, for the widow, the orphaned, for all those who are in prison, let us pray to the Lord. Kyrie eleison. For the sick, for the dying, for all who care for them, let us pray to the Lord. Kyrie eleison. For all these and all our needs of body and soul, let us pray to the Lord. Kyrie eleison. And they could have had, you know, many more petitions beside it. But by the time you get through, you get this impression that every single person in the entire world has been remembered at God's altar by the church, and God's mercy has been sought for each and every one of them. During the time of Gregory the Great in Rome, so 600s, this longer litany came to be compressed, and the petitions for this, for that, for the other dropped out, and what you had left was Kyrie eleison, Kyrie eleison, Kyrie eleison. Then added to this was Christe eleison, Christe eleison, Christe eleison, Christ have mercy, Christ have mercy, Christ have mercy. Then Kyrie eleison, Kyrie eleison, Kyrie eleison. And it came to have a fixed number, 9. So you had 3 Kyries, 3 Christes, and 3 Kyries. And this formed the Kyrie that sort of stuck at that place in the divine service for 1,000 years.
0: So the church was singing this particular form, this element of the historic liturgy, in this way. It's in a ninefold cry
1: ninefold
0: for mercy.
1: Way, right.
0: Until, for 1,000 years.
1: For 1,000 years. Luther, when he got hold of it, he suggested, and the Lutheran church by and large followed him on this, was he looked at how the Kyrie was prayed in the daily prayer of the church, in Matins and in Vespers. And there, it only had a threefold repetition. Kyrie eleison, Christe eleison, Kyrie eleison. And Luther suggested, you know, why don't we do that at the divine service? And so in many a Lutheran church order, and it came to be characteristic of the Lutheran church, that we retained the Kyrie, but brought it down to a simple Lord have mercy, Christ have mercy, Lord have mercy, until the 20th century, when Lutherans recovered something of the broader scope of the litany, or the Kyrie as a litany, and we began also including petitions for bigger needs during that time too, basically using the service from the liturgy of St. John Chrysostom. So the Kyrie as a what's the word for that? It's like an accordion. It can expand mm-hmm. or contract, you know.
0: An accordion. Yeah.
1: It can be very long. And you heard at the beginning of this segment, the Bach Kyrie from the B minor Mass. I don't even know how many repetitions of the prayer there are in there, but they just go on and on and on. And yet they never seem enough. I mean, you realize this is the prayer that we can pray at all times. And we probably should take a few minutes to set it into its the actual prayer into some biblical context. We might remember that when the Lord healed the demoniac, he told him, go back and tell what great things God has done for you. And how he had mercy on you, setting him free. And then not too far beyond that, we meet the woman whose daughter was severely demon-oppressed, the Canaanite or the Syrophoenician, depending on which gospel you're reading. And in Matthew's gospel, her prayer to Jesus is, Kyrie eleison me, Lord, have mercy on me. And by that she meant, heal my daughter. This would be mercy for me. If you heal my daughter. Most striking, I think, for the history of liturgy is when blind Bartimaeus cries out, O son of David, eleison me, have mercy on me. And then we're told that after Jesus had mercy on him and restored his sight, that he and all the people gave glory to God. Glory to God is the next thing in the divine service after the cry for mercy. And we might especially remember the invitation that we find in Hebrews 4, verse 13. The writer there, you know, writing to a church that's going through some very, very difficult times, so bad that the people are being tempted to apostatize, to turn back away from Christ because of all the suffering they're going through. And he says in verse 13 of chapter 4, you know, with confidence then, we need to draw near to the throne of grace. And there we will find mercy, and we will find grace to help in time of need. But we come to the throne of grace to find mercy, which is what the church is. She's approaching the altar, the throne of God's grace, if you will. She cries out for this infinite mercy of God upon herself and all people.
0: Pastor Will Wheaton is our guest, director of worship and chaplain of the International Center for the Lutheran Church Missouri Synod. We're talking about the Kyrie. It's part of our weekly series on the historic liturgy. Stay tuned.

0: Why didn't Lutherans abandon many of the worship practices of the medieval Roman Catholic Church? 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
0: Thanks to the following congregations for standing with us by joining the Issues Etc. 300. Trinity Lutheran, Brooklyn, New York. Hope Lutheran, Birmingham, Alabama. Our Savior Lutheran, Paradise, California. St. John Lutheran, Ray, Michigan. Peace with Christ Lutheran, Fort Collins, Colorado. Shepherd of the Hills Lutheran, Kimberling City, Missouri. The Lutheran Church of Our Savior, Salinas, California. St. John's Lutheran, Algoma, Wisconsin, and St. John's Lutheran, Colton, California. 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
0: In 1521, at the Diet of Worms, Martin Luther was asked to recant his writings. Luther responded, "Unless I am convinced from the sacred scriptures that I am in error, I cannot and will not recant. Here I stand. I cannot do otherwise. God help me. Amen." Will you stand with us as we proclaim these Reformation truths in the 21st century? 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Just look for the picture of Martin Luther posting the 95 Theses. 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Here we stand, Issues Etc., and you.

0: This is the Kyrie from Praetorius Christmas Mass. It has kind of a Christmas flavor to it. It really is an all-purpose prayer.
1: Yeah.
0: We're talking about the Kyrie. Pastor Will Whedon is our guest. What kind of questions or comments do you have about the Kyrie? Our call-in number on this Thursday afternoon, the 19th of July, 1-877-623-6943. Talk back at issuesetc.org or our Twitter address at issuesetc. Okay, where were we going next? We were going to talk about
1: the syllabification, I think. Yeah,
0: how the church was so intent upon retaining a form here that even when they translated it out of the original language, they wanted the form to stick.
1: Yeah. So if they were trying to keep the music is the idea. I mean, there were many settings of the Kyrie that were available, but and you've heard here in some of the Lutheran adaptations that the music for it just continues to flower across the centuries. Many settings of the Kyrie, but if you want to retain some of the old music for it, it was important to be able to contain or retain the number of syllables. And so you have in Greek, Kyrie eleison. You got seven syllables you got to cover. But if you put it into German, you get, Herr erbarme dich. And you're like, well, wait a minute, that doesn't fit. Herr erbarme dich. And so
0: it's five syllables.
1: Yeah, where are you going to get the others? They add on unser, on us, to fill out the required number of syllables. So I mean, if you look at Luther's German Mass, for example, you have, even though it's the German Mass, you have Kyrie eleison. Well, how are you going to, so that has to be Herr Gott, Herr erbarme dich unser. That way it fits in. And when they put it into English, Lord have mercy upon us, that gets the right number of syllables in for the music. And that's sort of how that was retained and how the upon us came to be attached to it. It was just a way to keep the music intact. But the actual Kyrie itself lacked that at first. It was just Lord have mercy.
0: Is that addition for the sake of retaining the music, which is a laudable goal?
1: Mm-hmm.
0: Do you think it's made any change? Do you think it's diminished it at all?
1: Well, I don't think it diminished. I think it gave it a penitential tone that it was originally was broader than that originally.

0: focus the prayer directly on the person praying, where they used it originally, the early Christians used it for everything under the sun. You know,
1: have mercy.
0: Have mercy, have mercy, have mercy. For it was the way we prayed for everyone. Lord, have mercy on them. So the upon us sort of directed it in a...
1: But it does illustrate something that I think is worth pointing out, and that is that every change, even with the best intentions, and even with good results for keeping the form, every change makes a change.
0: Yeah, when we think it's a little change, many times it's looking way back down the road. You go, that wasn't so. It may look real little at the beginning. It's like the thing about if two lines are together and they look like they're almost parallel. That's true at the beginning, but you know, take them. You know, keep drawing them out, and what happens? You see how they do have some divergence.
1: Now, there's something else here, and that is, it was a question that I have for you, and that is, you can't talk about that kind of more common and more recent threefold Kyrie, Lord have mercy, Christ have mercy, Lord have mercy, without making an association with the Trinity.
0: Right, right. And your question to me during the break was, so, I mean, is that the...
1: Was that a plan?
0: Was that the plan? And originally, clearly not. The Kyrie, in the New Testament, Kyrie overwhelmingly is the address to Christ. And think about how St. Paul calls him Lord, right? There's one Lord that's a reference to Jesus. And so the Kyrie is in all, I mean, even though you had a nine-fold repetition, it all the Christe eleison in the middle did was to identify that that is the Lord that you were praying to, that it that that's the one that, that it was referred
1: just
0: to.
1: Just made it clear that this is a Christ prayer.
0: And yet, the longer the church lived with her Trinitarian worship, the more it became sort of inevitable that this these three groupings of three are going to start to be applied to the persons of the Trinity. You have to understand that when the Kyrie was performed throughout the Middle Ages, there was some very, it was not simple. It had involved music with a whole pile of notes. And one way that you sort of kept track of those notes was they troped the Kyrie. They put words for each of the different notes. And this was a normal way for the church in the Middle Ages to worship. When they came to the Kyrie, for example, they would use, I'm going to share here, this is actually Martin Chemnitz's, in his Loci Theologici, his book on, his handbook on theology, really great book. He deals with the doctrine of the Trinity. And at the end of the doctrine of the Trinity, he says, and this is exactly what the church has as her confession of faith. What's the church's confession of faith about the Trinity? He cites the Kyrie. It's a troped Kyrie he cites. And you can see how they've taken the Trinity and read it right into the Kyrie itself. Listen to how it goes. Kyrie, you font of goodness, unbegotten Father, from whom all good things do proceed, have mercy. Kyrie, you who sent him who was born to suffer for the sin of the world in order that you might save it, have mercy. Kyrie, you who bestow the sevenfold gifts of the Spirit, by whom heaven and earth are filled, have mercy. Christe Hagie, Holy Christ. Christe Hagie, you who share heaven, who are a participant in royal glory, to whom the highest angels standing at your command continually do sing, have mercy. Christe only begotten of God the Father, who the holy prophets miraculously predicted would be born into the world from the Virgin, have mercy. Christe, hearken from heaven to our prayer, to our prostrate minds. You whom we devoutly worship here on earth, we cry to you, dear Jesus, have mercy. Kyrie, bountiful Spirit, united with the Father and Son in a subsistence of one substance, proceeding from both the Father and Son, have mercy. Kyrie, who in Christ was baptized in the waves of Jordan, appeared in your glory in the form of a dove, have mercy. Kyrie, kindle our heart with divine fire, so that we are made worthy to praise you forever, have mercy. You see what I mean? He just literally took the Trinity and wove it through the stanzas there. Although, did you notice this too? Whoever put this Kyrie together not only wove the Trinity through the stanzas, but in each of the three stanzas wove the divine person. So it's the Father, Son, and Holy Spirit, even though each one is addressed to one of the persons of the Trinity. It's really a very clever treatment of the Kyrie, and gives the idea over and over again that this is the God who has shown us an amazing mercy. He's the one that we come to and pray for mercy. We ask mercy on every situation of our lives.

0: because this is the one who has shown such awesome mercy to us, not only in creating us, but in sending his Son and then sending us the Spirit.
1: I'm put in mind of Luther's use of this word, where he will talk about the place where it figures prominently in his more common teaching is in that well-memorized passage from the meaning of the first article of the Creed, when he's talking about the Father. Mm-hmm. Since we're on the Trinity a little bit, where he will say, that I believe that God has given me all these things, and he has his list of things. Mm-hmm. And then he says, and all of this out of fatherly divine goodness and mercy, without any merit or worthiness in me, for which it is my duty to thank and pray, serve and obey him. Yeah. So he sees that broad mercy. Mm-hmm. That all this stuff is, that even the first article gifts,
0: first article mercy,
1: feeding the birds with the seed from the ground, all this kind of stuff is fatherly mercy.
0: Yeah, yeah. He sees the fatherly mercy of God, and he sees this mercy in the goods of creation, but he sees it above all manifested in sending of the Son into the flesh. When he gets to the second article, he deals with this beautifully, not only in the small catechism that you just cited. It is an extensive theme of the large catechism, and that's really beautiful to work your way through the Apostles' Creed there in the large catechism. We did that at missionary orientation this year, and it is just profoundly deep, but it all rejoices in this divine mercy of God toward the human race that then emboldens us to ask for further mercy for every need in the world.
1: With about a minute or two here before we take our next break, would you make a distinction here that we haven't explicitly made yet? And that is between the Kyrie, which is an ordinary part of the liturgy, and like what we talked about last time, the introit, which is a proper of the liturgy.
0: That's a great, important point. There are parts of the liturgy that change week by week or season by season, and those parts of the liturgy we call propers. In other words, they're proper to the day. But then there's something we call the ordinary, and that's because it's ordinarily there in the liturgy. It's the structure on which the rest hangs. Kyrie is the first piece of the ordinary. So when you hear that someone so-and-so wrote a Mass, what we mean is they've set the text, the five ordinary texts, the Kyrie, the Gloria, the Creed, the Sanctus, and the Agnus Dei. These are the five big, well, as Peter Binder calls them, the five pillars
1: the things that
0: of
1: don't
0: the divine
1: change.
0: Service. Yeah, this is the skeletal structure that will be there.
1: Pastor Will Wheaton is our guest. We'll take another break and have another 10 minutes with him on this Thursday afternoon, part five of our weekly series on the historic liturgy, spending it with the church's prayer for mercy. And we'll get to this in a moment, that the Kyrie is not only for the church in its corporate life. It is the Christian's prayer, too. It is it's a prayer that is always appropriate to pray, and I dare say the prayer to which God never says no. We'll be right back.
2: Will somebody have mercy?
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0: It's a bit of the Kyrie from Bach's Epiphany Mass. We're talking about the Kyrie in this part of our series on the historic liturgy with Pastor Will Whedon. He is Director of Worship and Chaplain for the International Center for the Lutheran Church Missouri Synod. The Issues Etc. Book of the Month is called Faith and Act, the Survival of Medieval Ceremonies in the Lutheran Reformation, and it is an in-depth historical treatment of how the reform, the thinking and the actual tinkering, if you will, I hate to use that word, the actual
1: cleansing.
0: The cleansing and the changes of the Lutheran Reformation affected Sunday morning and the worship life of the church, and it's remarkable how much of the medieval ceremony was simply left in place. And rightly so. You can read about it in Faith and Act, the Issues Etc. Book of the Month for July. Find out more about it at our website, issuesetc.org, or call Concordia Publishing House, 1-800-325-3040. Ask for the book called Faith and Act.
1: You know, can I just throw in there, I think that nothing shows the difference between the Reformed or Calvinistic understanding of what Reformation was about and the Lutheran understanding as their different approaches to the divine service on Sunday morning. The Lutheran Reformation is just about getting rid of the crud and leaving the rest, polishing off, get rid of the stuff that's obscuring this beautiful gospel enshrined in this divine liturgy. And a very different approach from the Calvinist, which would say, well, what in here has Scripture told us we have to do?
0: They had a blank slate approach.
1: Yeah, yeah.
0: And they were lucky to retain as much as they did. We had talked about before the break about the propers and the ordinaries, and you said that the Kyrie is the first thing that we arrive at that's there. It's the scaffolding. Mm-hmm. What's its relationship to what comes after that? Because it's tightly connected to, as you talked about before, the glory to God that follows it.
1: Yeah,
0: what's its relationship there?
1: The Gloria Patri is going to celebrate remember that we don't want to get too much for
0: next
1: week,
0: time.
1: But it definitely stresses the incarnation. This is the hymn of the angels when God's great mercy came down into human flesh. You're crying out for mercy, and then the church sets back and goes, and mercy he has had. Mm-hmm. Sending his own son. Praise be to him. And so it is very tied together that way when we always remember that mercy is really just another name for Jesus.
0: Okay, let's talk about this not only as the church's prayer corporate, but as the Christian's prayer.
1: Yeah, it becomes huge in Christian spirituality to pray for mercy. And there's a prayer that just reigned throughout most of the formative period of the early church here called the Jesus Prayer. It's just a little bit of an extended Kyrie. It's basically the prayer of the blind beggar, Lord Jesus Christ, Son of God, have mercy on me, a sinner. What is that but the Kyrie? And what's interesting to me in that particular form of the prayer in the original Greek, it doesn't say a sinner. It says the sinner.
0: What does that mean? What does that say?
1: I think that says it recognizes that we are all of one piece. In Adam, we have all been one huge rebellious man. Luther speaks about owning our neighbor's sin as our own. And when we pray for another, when we stand before God and say, I am that sinner, that's what Christ does for us. I mean, that's the very nature of his intercession on the cross. He literally becomes the sinner for us, bearing our sin in his own flesh to death, though he never sinned. And that becomes the church's task in intercession. We ask God's mercy upon people we freely confess none of us have deserved it. We ask it.
0: You touched upon something here that has been bugging me for a little while, and that is, maybe it's just our American individualism, Will, but I think Christians hesitate to pray that God would have mercy on others because we have this notion, well, that's between them and God. If they've got unfinished business with God, it's their business. I would never dare say, forgive them their sins, because I don't know that they're going to repent. So it's really up to them to get that forgiveness from God. But it sounds like you're saying that the church intercedes for the world, even for the unbelieving world, and seeks God's pardon even there.
1: Yeah, just the way the Lord teaches us the Our Father, the Our Father, he didn't teach me to pray, my Father in heaven, hallowed be your name, your kingdom come, your will be done, give me today my daily bread, forgive me my sins, as I, that's not me. Can you feel how wrong that is? I mean, how contrary to everything Jesus is and gives us? He brings us together into one body where we bear each other's burdens. That is part of what it is to be church. And so when we pray Kyrie eleison, and we pray this, we pray it for absolutely everyone in the world. There's no one for whom we do not ask the mercy, because we know that God's mercy is in fact a mercy that is intended for all. And there's a scripture passage that our Calvinist brothers and sisters don't like, but that every Lutheran should have, written on their foreheads and hearts. Romans 11, verse 32, God has consigned all to disobedience that he may have mercy on all. And so our prayer, Lord, have mercy, when we're praying for this person, that person, the other, it's only asking that God's good and gracious and perfect will be done. One of the ways that I personally used this might sound weird, but I'm just going to share from my personal life. And one of the ways I use this Jesus prayer when I'm praying for someone, and I'll have the picture in my head, like saying I had a picture of you, Todd, mm-hmm. and I just pray, Lord Jesus Christ, Son of God, have mercy on me, the sinner. And then a picture of Jeff, Lord Jesus Christ, Son of God, have mercy on me, the sinner. And it's just a way to remember the person before God and to ask his mercy upon them and to confess we're all together one in Adam and all stand in need of this mercy of God, which is freely given to us in the Son.
0: Would you talk briefly about, you said part of what the church is here in the world for is to intercede for the world.
1: Yeah.
0: I remember one of our seminary professors who and it's picking up on something Luther obviously wrote, that if the church doesn't pray for the world, no one will.
1: Oh, yeah.
0: And right. If the church doesn't seek these things from God, there is no one to do it.
1: Right. We literally are standing in for a world that is blind and, teetering towards destruction. And it is vital that we recognize this calling upon God for his mercy is primary vocation of the Christian people as the Christian people. When we get together, sometimes you get the impression that people think the prayers and the divine service, well, let's get that over with so we can get on to the more important stuff. And
0: it's like announcements.
1: Yeah, just it grieves me. And similarly, this is one of my pet peeves. When you go to a divine service and the community gathered there only intercedes for itself, and it prays for the concerns of the people that are there in the room, and that's it. I don't know what that is, but that is not church. Because church is fundamentally this people who pray for the concerns of this whole world. Do you hear how sweeping it is? I mean, granted, you can do it without the petitions, and you can just say, Lord of mercy, Lord of mercy, Lord of mercy, Christ of mercy, Christ of mercy, Christ of mercy, etc. But you cannot lose the sweep of the petitions. I shared with you earlier the set from the Milanese liturgy that we now have in our service, but let me share with you the ones from the St. John Chrysostom liturgy again. And I'd invite the hearers, while they're listening, don't just listen, pray with me. As I come to the Lord have mercy, say it with me. In peace let us pray to the Lord. Lord have mercy. For the peace of the from above and for our salvation, let us pray to the Lord. Lord have mercy. For the peace of the whole world, as in Syria, as in all of the hot spots of this world, for the peace of the whole world, for the well-being of the church of God, especially all the places where it's being persecuted, and for the unity of all, let us pray to the Lord. Lord, have mercy. For this holy house and for all who offer here their worship and praise, let us pray to the Lord. Lord, have mercy. For all of our pastors in Christ, for all servants of the church, for all of the people, let us pray to the Lord. Lord, have mercy. For our president, for all public servants, for the government, for those who protect us, that they could be strengthened and upheld in every good deed, let us pray to the Lord. Lord, have mercy. For those who work to bring peace, justice, health, and protection in this and every place, let us pray to the Lord. Lord, have mercy. For those who bring offerings, who do good works in the congregation, who toil, who sing, all the people who await from the Lord great and abundant mercy, let us pray to the Lord. Lord, have mercy. Favorable weather and abundance of the fruits of the earth and peaceful times, pray to the Lord. Lord, have mercy. For all our deliverance from all affliction, wrath, danger, and need, let us pray to the Lord. Lord have mercy. Do you realize by the time you're done, as I said, who is it that you have not prayed for? This is church. This is what the church does. In Christ, who intercedes for the world, she has joined her prayers together with his, and Christ is the prayer of mercy for the whole world.
0: Pastor Will Wheaton is director of worship and chaplain of the International Center for the Lutheran Church, Missouri Synod. Next time we'll talk to him about the answer to the prayer for mercy in the Song of Praise to Christ. Thanks for being our guest.
1: Hey, thank you.
0: Tomorrow on Issues Etc., we'll talk with Pastor David J. Weber about liturgical unity and doctrinal unity. They actually go together. They fit together beautifully, and one always follows the other. We'll also continue our series on responding to evangelical proof texts, talking with Pastor Stephen Parks about Genesis 9:4 and Leviticus 7:14, where it is forbidden to eat flesh. It is forbidden to eat flesh that has blood in it, the life in it. And yet Jesus says, if you do not eat my flesh and drink my blood, you have no life in you. How do we fit those things together? And we'll discuss the Iranian refugees converting to Christianity in Eastern Germany. Uwe Simonetto will be our guest. We just pray for mercy because it is what we need, and that mercy is found in one and one only place, in Jesus Christ, our Savior. He is the answer to that prayer each and every time. I'm Todd Wilkin. I'll talk with you tomorrow. Thanks for listening to Issues Etc.
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0: just one of the versions of the song that the angels were singing when Jesus entered the world through the womb of the Virgin Mary. It's called the Gloria in Excelsis, and there are many versions of it, but the church continues and has sung it for millennia. The church continues to sing it Sunday after Sunday. Why? Is it not only a song welcoming Jesus' birth in this world, but a song that was given by the Holy Spirit for the church, Christ's body, to continue singing Sunday after Sunday as Christ continues to come to that church? Welcome back to Issues Etc. I'm Todd Wilkin. Thanks for tuning us in live this Thursday afternoon. It's the 26th of July. During our conversation with Pastor Will Wheaton in our continuing series on the historic liturgy, talking today about the Gloria, we are giving away a 2-CD set titled Lutheran Service Books, Hymns, and Services to the listener with the best question or comments on the Gloria. Our call-in number, 1-877-623-6943, 1-877-623-6943. 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Pastor Will Wheaton is a regular guest. He's Director of Worship and Chaplain for the International Center for the Lutheran Church Missouri Synod. 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
1: Thank you, Todd. Joy to be with you today.
0: This is a song most familiar to Christians, I would say, in America, as the Song of the Angels at Jesus' birth.
1: Sure.
0: And they're singing this song, and we're given the text of that song there. But is this a song given by God not only for that day or that night, as we're told by Luke in Luke chapter 2, but for Christ's church to continue to use Sunday after Sunday?
1: Well, was Jesus given just for that day and for that night? No, he's given for all time and eternity, and all the gifts that come with him are for all time and eternity. And so the church delights to repeat the Song of the Angels and to expand the Song of the Angels. About this particular part of the liturgy, Dr. Luther once said, "It did not grow, it was not made on earth, it came down from the heaven." And that's an amazing statement about a song that begins with scriptural words, but certainly goes on to add, words that are sort of psalm-like that are not per se, found in the sacred scriptures, although there are codices of the New Testament that have the Gloria in Excelsis in them.
0: Really?
1: Yeah. it's amazing.
0: Is it that old?
1: It's pretty old. It reaches back to the very early dawn of the Christian era. Trying to sort out its exact age is just about impossible. We have it in a number of distinct versions. The first one is a Syrian version. It's actually a little longer than the one that we have now. Is it okay if I share the words of this one with you? This one's
0: absolutely
1: this very rich. Listen to this. "Glory to God in the highest, and on earth peace and good hope to men. We worship thee, we glorify thee, we exalt thee, being who art from eternity, hidden and incomprehensible nature, Father, Son, and Holy Ghost, King of kings and Lord of lords, who dwellest in excellent light, whom no son of man hath seen nor can see, who alone art holy and alone mighty and alone immortal. We confess thee through the mediator of our blessings, Jesus Christ, the Savior of the world, the Son of the highest, O Lamb of the living God, who takest away the sin of the world. Have mercy upon us. Thou who sittest at the right hand of the Father, receive our request. For thou art our God, and thou art our Lord, and thou art our King, and thou art our Savior, and thou art the forgiveness of our sins. The eyes of all men hang on thee, Jesus Christ. Glory to God, thy Father, to thee, and to the Holy Ghost forever. Amen." That's one of the older versions of the Gloria in existence. But there are two more. One that's a Byzantine order, was part of the Apostolic Constitutions, and then the one found in the Orthodox Liturgy for Matins, which is very much akin to the one we have in our order of service. Basically the same thing, just translated.
0: So we're dealing with an ancient song.
1: Yeah.
0: And I was listening to that Syriac version of it and saying, there's not a line in there that you couldn't put a footnote on
1: from Scripture
0: to 100 Bible passages.
1: Yeah, isn't that great? I love how it just unpacks so much. I mean, if you will, this Syrian version is quite clearly an unpacking of the smaller version of the Gloria that we have in our hymnal. But yes, on each one of these statements is so full of scriptural content. This song, the Gloria, is kind of like, there's only a handful of these songs that have come down to us. But you see a similar thing in the Te Deum Laudamus. It's a very, from the same time, same kind of psalmic a piece of literature. We have an evening prayer at the beginning of the service, the Fols Hilaron, Joyous Light of Glory, a very similar piece of literature, but that's much smaller.
0: We call them liturgical texts. Is that the best way of talking about them?
1: I just think that when the New Testament talks about hymns, probably means these things. That, you know, these songs the early Christians were composing based on the way the Psalms didn't require a meter or rhyme, but just used repetition to praise God. And the early church had many of these, but these are the ones that have come down and been preserved, the very best of the best from those years.
0: Why does this one go where it goes?
1: Well, that's a really good question. As I said, in the Eastern Church, it did not have this place. It belongs in morning prayer, in matins, so the prayers that the church offers at the very beginning of dawn of each day. It came to have this place in the Western Church very, very gradually. A 6th century document states that the original Pope, the original Pope Telephorus, ordered it to be sung at the midnight Christmas divine service, like you were tracking at the beginning. Christmas, right? And then it's noted that Pope Symmachus, and he died in 514, he permitted it to be sung on Sundays and the feasts of martyrs in general, but only at a divine service where the bishop was present. And that was the way it was for the first millennium in the Western Church. If you didn't have the bishop present, you didn't sing the Gloria. Only the bishop intoned the Gloria.
0: What was the
1: rationale behind that?
0: Can you explain that? Yeah.
1: I have no idea. No, I can't explain that. I think that it was, the best way to think of it, it was an episcopal privilege. Just like, you know, confirming children was an episcopal privilege, or ordaining it was regarded as something that the bishop got to do that nobody else got to do. But gradually, permission was granted, well, on Christmas or on the vigil of Easter, okay, an ordinary priest could intone the Gloria. And then finally, it reached the point where in the 1200s that any pastor could intone the Gloria on any Sunday, and then it became standard every Sunday almost to be used in the liturgy. We should note that there were seasons, penitential seasons, Advent and Lent, where it was never customary to intone the Gloria. It didn't get added in at those points.
0: And what was the rationale for that briefly?
1: Well, those were seasons when the church actually observed the oldest, or the in the penitential seasons, the church's liturgy tends to go back to what it was originally in its more simple form. That's really the essence of what happens there. Later developments tend to be stripped out. That's especially true of the Holy Week liturgies, but you also see it in general with the festive elements being pulled. And so, if I can put it that way, the Gloria was always regarded as kind of an exuberant decoration to the service, an expression of sheer joy that was just regarded as being a little inappropriate for those seasons. But it's unique among in Lutheran liturgy. We have several orders that totally disregard that and that put the Gloria every time the Lord's Supper's being celebrated. It's just assumed, well, that's an occasion of joy. We sing the Gloria in Excelsis at those occasions. There were many other orders, though, where they observed instead the traditional practice of not omitting it, but of not using it during the penitential seasons.
0: Pastor Will Wheaton is our guest. We'll take a break on this Thursday afternoon, July the 26th, part 6 of our weekly series on the historic liturgy. Today we're talking about the Gloria in Excelsis. Glory be to God on high. We'll talk about not only its biblical roots, but also it's an interesting structure. It is an acclamation of the Trinity, and then of Christ in particular, and then of the Trinity again. Kind of a, not to sound blasphemous, but maybe a Jesus sandwich. Jesus sandwiched between confessions of the Trinitarian faith. We'll talk about that structure with Pastor Will Whedon when we come back.

0: It was the day after Christmas in 1538 when family and friends who were gathered around Luther's table heard him say, "There is no finer gift that a parent can give to a child than an education in the liberal arts." 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

0: That's the Gloria from Pretorius Christmas Mass. We're talking about the Gloria as part of the historic liturgy. Pastor Will Whedon is our guest. He's director of worship and chaplain of the International Center for the Lutheran Church Missouri Synod. A nice tie into our Issues Etc. book of the month for July. It is the Gloria is one of the things that the Lutheran Reformers not only kept, but as you heard a few minutes ago, Luther had a lot of good things to say about the Gloria. And it was a medieval ceremony that had come from even earlier than the medieval time, retained by the church and retained by the Reformers. The Issues Etc. book of the month for July is all about what they kept and why they did that. It's called Faith and Act. 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The book is called Faith and Act, The Survival of Medieval Ceremonies in the Lutheran Reformation. Did you want to say something about that Pretorius Mass version of the Gloria?
1: Not as specifically about the Pretorius, but about the idea of how the Lutherans adapted and used the Gloria. Because I think that it's interesting to note that at that time, there was a drive in the church to take these non-rhythmic, not rhymed texts and paraphrase them in such a way that you put them into meter and rhyme. And so that happened with almost all the texts of the liturgy, but it certainly happened with the Gloria. The first one to, I don't know if he's the first one, but certainly the first Lutheran to do so was Luther. And he prepared a text that, you know, Allein Gott in der Höhe sei Ehre, all glory be to God alone. It was designed to be done antiphonally, back and forth. Answering choirs, if you will. And Luther's tune for it was kind of and didn't ever really catch on. But somebody else wrote another tune that did catch on. And that's the tune that it appears in our hymnal, All Glory Be to God Alone. I mean, so the hymn is in there. And that's a very tight, careful paraphrase of the Gloria. But the one that captured the hearts of the German people was Decius's All Glory Be to God, All Glory Be to God on High. All Glory Be to God on High. That particular version of the Gloria actually, if you said to any of our ancestors in the faith that were German, if you said, well, how does the Gloria go? That's what they would have thought of right away. They thought of that. That was just the standard hymn sung every divine service. And it was so used that in my former parish, St. Paul's, at the bell in the tower has written around the bow of the bell is Allein Gott in der Höhe sei Ehre. Yeah, the opening words of the Gloria. And I've never been absolutely sure, but I think that the bell even sounds the correct key for that the opening of that piece, that it's in G.
0: So if the the congregation was want to start singing the Gloria, the bell could provide them with the
1: bell
0: tone.
1: Gave the tone, yeah.
0: Okay, so why did they, just as a kind of aside, because we will get to it in other parts of the historic liturgy, why was there this push to I guess you could say paraphrase and put in hymnic form. I don't know if it's hymnic, hymnic form, these parts of the liturgy, including something as ancient as the Gloria in Excelsis.
1: They were already doing it before that in the Middle Ages, some. But the Lutherans and the Calvinists, remember the Calvinists did this with the entire Psalter. And so the Lutherans did this too. I mean, Martin Luther, several of his first hymns are actually paraphrases of the Psalms. I think it was regarded as an easy way to take a text and make it memorable and easy. If you think about how that works, if you put something into rhyme and hold this pickles, hold the lettuce, special orders, don't upset us. Todd, we were children when that was first on the TV as a commercial.
0: And I'll never forget it.
1: And we'll never forget it. You know why? Because it's in meter and it's in rhyme. And our minds just seem to be able to hold those kind of things very easily, very well. And so I think the desire to have the liturgy be accessible to the people and something they could hold on to and keep was what really moved this.
0: But it was unlike the move afoot today to make something accessible to the people, but not the liturgy.
1: Mm-hmm.
0: The move was to take these texts and not do away with them and substitute other texts.
1: Right.
0: but to put them in a form where they could be embedded in the hearts and the memories of the people.
1: Right.
0: And not forgotten by the people.
1: And I want to really stress this. We tend to think, how do I put this? The music of the service, even in the medieval mass, there were many settings of the Gloria, right? Well, by the time of the Renaissance and Reformation, that thing just exploded as far as the musical settings go. There were tons and tons and tons of ways to sing this. And so the idea that you are stuck singing the exact same tune over and over and over and over again for when you're doing the liturgy, that is actually a foreign idea to the history of the liturgy itself. Certainly true when the Lutherans took the... You just heard the Praetorius Mass for Christmas Day, the Gloria from that. That's a stunning piece of music. What is kind of interesting is that it's also a piece of music that only the choir could perform.
0: And it was choir.
1: And there were many times that the Gloria is indeed set beautifully, but for musicians, which is fine. The church uses, that always has a choir. That's fine, too. Maybe especially fitting on the Gloria, since it came down from the choir of angels to earth. But originally, it was a hymn of the people. And that's what I think one of the strength of the Reformation chorales, putting it back on both Luther's text and the Decius text, the Decius paraphrase, put it back in the hands of the people as a song they sang, their Gloria to God. And I think that's one of the strengths of Lutheran liturgy.
0: Let's talk about why we kind of got into this a little bit before, and then we got a bit sidetracked. Why it is where it is, especially in proximity to the Kyrie that we talked about last time.
1: So we enter into the presence of God in the intro at singing the Psalms. The theme of the day is announced to us in those words. Then we immediately cry out for mercy, and we saw how big the cry for mercy is last week. Now, having cried out for mercy, we stand in the presence of God. We are beholding by faith the Lamb, and we realize this is the mercy of God in human flesh. What is the answer to the cry for mercy? God gives his Son into our flesh to bear our sin to death, to rise from the grave in victory, to destroy our death, to be our mediator at the right hand of God, to present our petitions to the Father, to bring us every good blessing and gift. He is the ultimate answer to every cry for mercy. If you think about it, it's a remarkable parallel to Luke 18, where the blind beggar Bartimaeus, remember, is crying out for mercy. Jesus of Nazareth, passing by, Jesus, Son of David, have mercy on me, eleison. And the answer comes back. Jesus stops, brings him there. He's brought to Jesus. Jesus heals him. And after Jesus heals him, he said, recover your sight. Your faith has made you well. Luke adds, immediately he recovered his sight and followed him, glorifying God. And all the people, when they saw it, gave glory to God. So the giving of glory to God falls right there, hard on the heels of the cry for mercy. Very similar to the way the divine service works.
0: You said at the beginning that it begins with the text of Scripture, glory be to God on high. That's generally kind of the way it's... And then it launches into the hymn proper, or the canticle proper. And does it... I heard it in that Syrian text, and I don't know if it's retained in the shorter ones that we have, that you read for us in the first segment. It starts out talking about the Trinity and all those things that mark the Trinity. No Son of Man has ever seen. And then about the one we have seen.
1: Yeah, and then to Christ. Yeah, and then sort of back to the Trinity at the end.
0: Is that the way the various versions of the Gloria?
1: Yeah, I mean, it's essentially a Binitarian formula, essentially.
0: What do you mean by that?
1: I mean, it focuses on the Father, and then the shift happens where you look at the Son, and then there's this expanded section on the Son. And then there's like a grace note to the Holy Spirit at the end. And that's the signature of the Holy Spirit himself. He focuses you on Jesus, who brings you to the Father. So to think about how many times this occurs in the New Testament, where you get this same shape of glory to the Father and the Lamb. This is the Spirit's own work. And so the church certainly acknowledges the Spirit in the hymn too, but it's focused mostly on the Son, but also it starts with the glance at the Father. And we probably should look at the actual text, because it's very, very instructive. Glory to God in the highest and peace on earth. What's the next words? That's the problem. Goodwill to men is how Luther rendered it. The King James rendered it that way, and it's that way in our service. That depends on reading the text in Scripture as eudoxia, but it looks like the original should not have been that, in which case it would be eudoxias and would be rendered to men of goodwill. But there you got to understand the nature of the of. It doesn't mean men who have a goodwill. It means people on whom God's favor rests. That's the key to getting that that entrance there. And there's a couple different ways, and even in our hymnal, that gets translated.
0: Let's take a break, and then we'll get into the rest of the text here, going through it piece by piece with Pastor Will Wheaton, talking about the Gloria, part six of our weekly series on the historic liturgy. It's Thursday afternoon, July the 26th. I invite your questions and your comments for Pastor Wheaton, and we are giving away a copy of a 2-CD set titled Lutheran Service Book, Hymns and Services to the listener with the best question. 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

0: Thanks to the following congregations for standing with us by joining the Issues Etc. 300. Augsburg Lutheran, Shawnee, Kansas. Peace Lutheran, Fresno, California. Trinity Lutheran, Casper, Wyoming. 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Our Savior Lutheran, Ridgecrest, California. 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Redeemer Lutheran, Kakabeka Falls, Ontario, Canada. St. Jacobi Lutheran, Shawano, Wisconsin. 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
4: 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Leah wrote, "Today more than ever, it is difficult to hold on to the myth that the fetus is just part of the woman rather than a unique individual. 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Given all we know about the unborn human being, it is clear to me that force of will rather than ignorance now seems to be the driving force behind abortion."
5: This is Marjorie Dannenfelser, president of the Susan B. Anthony List, inviting you to join us in our battle for life. 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

0: One of those versions of the Gloria, All Glory Be to God on High, sung by the Concordia Seminary Chorus. We're talking about the Gloria as part of our ongoing series with Pastor Will Wheaton on the historic liturgy.
1: That was the Decius, by the way. That is the most popular of the hymnic settings, if you will.
0: That's the one that if you woke up a Lutheran in the middle of the night in ages gone by and said, what's the Gloria, they'd start singing.
1: Yeah, that's the one.
0: Okay. Before we get to the questions, I want to pick up where we left off. You said that there is... And we could spend an entire hour talking about the first line of the Gloria. Pick up where you left off.
1: Yeah, you know, glory to God in the highest and peace to those on whom his favor rests, to men of goodwill, of his goodwill. There is a great Roman Catholic liturgiologist, Jungmann, and I think he said it better than anybody else, and I'm just going to quote what he has to say. He said, the entrance of the Redeemer among the race of men spelt out two things, the glory for God and peace for man. Christ's coming meant the start of redemption. In this sense, it's possible that the angel song contained not a wish, but the expression of a fact, not optative, but declarative. Glory is given to God and peace to man. It's the same thing our Lord spoke of at the Last Supper in his great high priestly prayer, the only difference being the degree of development. I've exalted thy glory on earth by achieving the task which thou gavest me to do. But precisely because the glorification of God and the salvation of mankind was not achieved in its fullness till the sacrifice of Christ's passion, and even then its fruit still had to ripen and to continue to ripen till the end of time, it is correct to view the angel song as proclaiming not the work that has already been completed, but the plan and purpose that has yet to be done step by step. May God be given glory in the highest, and may men find in his grace peace. And if this was true of the song when the angels sang it, it's truer still when we on earth repeat it. Isn't that the point you were sort of making at the beginning? I mean, he just absolutely nails it. Jesus came into the flesh. God comes into the flesh in order that glory, that a man might bring glory to God the way men were intended to be. Men, you know, as Saint Irenaeus saying, you know, the glory of God is a man fully alive. This is the glory of God, a man who is so fully alive in God. And there's only one that is that way. That is Jesus. So that's the glory of God. And then peace, peace from God to men. Jesus comes to be that peace by the shedding of his blood, wiping out our sins, destroying death, uniting us to himself. So in the opening of the Gloria, we see the great goodwill of God. Proclaiming, that's the lie that Satan, you know, sold Adam and Eve on, was that God was somehow holding out on them, that so he didn't want you to have that, huh? He didn't want you to have from that tree, huh? He must have something he's holding out on you. Yeah, no, he holds out nothing. He gives himself entirely to us, sends his son into the flesh, sends his spirit to bring us to the son, to bring us to the father, so that he might be all in all to us. There's nothing that he holds back. And so that's the great goodwill, which the incarnation, crucifixion witness.
0: I want to emphasize that because you say Jesus is the peace. He is the glory of God. Not that he somehow affects it in that sense, but he is in himself these things, in who he is and what he does. And that does so much to reorient our way of thinking and then actually practicing the Gloria on Sunday morning, that if we are heralding the glory of God come in Christ, the peace of God come in Christ, then we're not worried about whether or not we're giving God sufficient, like pushing the stuff up,
1: yeah,
0: raising the roof to God or something like that. We are no longer, it takes our eyes completely off of our own level of glory making, so to speak, and puts it all where it belongs on Jesus Christ.
1: Just the way you demonstrated that, nobody could see that because they weren't here. But I mean, you absolutely did it right there. I mean, picture like a huge stone being dropped down, thrust down in the middle of a lake. And then, you know, of course, the water's going to jump up in the air and giving praise and thanks. But the thing that causes it to jump up in the air is that big rock being thrown down. So Jesus, you know, his presence among men is this glory and peace that causes this explosion of glory and praise. And we can't ignore that there's an awful lot of, as I said during the break, we running around in this particular canticle. I mean, as soon as we hear the glory, the peace, the goodwill, then we get all this, we praise thee, we bless thee, we worship thee, we give thanks to thee for thy great glory. And just when you think, man, that's too much emphasis on we, you realize you read it the wrong way. It should be, we praise thee, we bless thee, we worship thee, we give thanks to thee for thy great glory. Because then God is named. Who is this one? O Lord God, the heavenly King, God, the Father Almighty, and O Lord, the only begotten Son, Jesus Christ. Some of the old versions, the Byzantine versions, also add at that point in the Holy Ghost. Ours doesn't. Ours leaves it with Father and Son at that point.
0: And then we get the words of John the Baptist.
1: Yeah, then you know, by mentioning Jesus, it's always dangerous to mention Jesus because then it fixates all your attention, and that's what the Gloria does. Mentioning Jesus, it then says, "Oh, Lamb of God, who you know you take away the sin of the world, have mercy." Boy, it sounds like the Kyrie again, doesn't it? Lamb of God, you take away the sin of the world, receive our prayer. He's the one who's presenting our petitions to the Father. Our

0: mercy. So confessing Jesus and what he has done. And you notice how then we've moved from Christmas to Good Friday to Ascension. So we've got the whole scope of salvation before us in one song. I think in the beginning, I heard Jeff say that it would take about 2 minutes to play the Gloria, 2 minutes to tell the whole story of salvation. How sweet is that? And there it's all there, the entire suite that of what Jesus had come to do and achieve.
1: You alone are the Holy One, if I'm not mistaken, is just snatched straight out of the book of Revelation, isn't it?
0: You are worthy. Yeah, and one of the things that interests me about that is that that's also picked up in another piece of the ancient liturgy at a very different spot. The pastor would turn to the people with the Lord's body and blood, and he would say, "The holy things for the holy ones." And what kind of an answer? You hear something like that, you think, guess I might as well turn around and leave. What do the people say back to the priest? They say, there is only one who is holy. There is only one who is Lord, Jesus Christ. It's almost a quote right out of the Gloria in Excelsis that they shout back at the priest. You're holding the holy things for the holy ones. We're only holy because of what he's giving us, because of what he's done for us. In him, we are holy. He is the Holy One. You only are holy. You only are Lord. You only are Most High, Jesus Christ, with the Holy Spirit. There you get the Trinity in our version. With the Holy Spirit and the glory of God the Father. It comes, wraps right back around to glory at the end. But it's taken you from Bethlehem. It's visited the Jordan where John bore his witness. It's taken you to Calvary, where John's words were fulfilled. It's taken you through the resurrection to Christ's ascension and has hinted at the return of Christ, when the glory of God will be all in all, when heaven and earth will be filled with God's glory and we will see it.
1: Now, I want to come back to that, but first let's get a few questions from our listeners in before this break. This one comes from Brant in Anchorage, Alaska, and thanks for listening in Alaska. He says, why do we use the Latin term for Gloria and the Greek term for Kyrie? Why do we keep those in their original form?
0: First of all, we might note that is sort of a peculiarity of English that we do that. In German, you just tended to use the first name. So you would call this, you didn't say the Sanctus, which, you just said the holy, holy, holy. In English usage, though, Kyrie, remember we said, was left in Greek. And that's why it still stays in Greek, because even though you're serving the liturgy out in Latin, you would still be singing Kyrie eleison. You'd still sing Greek in the Latin service. That's why that remained in that language. And remember that for Lutherans, too, for many centuries after the Reformation, the service would also, in many places, continue to be offered in Latin. So that's why the Latin names tend to hang around a bit.
1: Jesse in Omaha says, how much is the Lutheran liturgy in English influenced by the traditional Book of Common Prayer translations of the Western liturgy from Latin, and how much of Luther's German Mass is present in the liturgy? You got about a minute and a half here before our break.
0: That's a great question. The text that you heard at the beginning of this segment is entirely from the Book of Common Prayer. It was in that translation, and that's pretty much true for what we call Divine Service 3 in our hymnal. Basically, it's the text from the Book of Common Prayer. The Anglicans did a bang-up job of getting it into English, and rather than reinvent the wheel, we just used their translation. However, in our book, we also have what's called Divine Service 5, and Divine Service 5 provides for us the German Mass that she referred to by Dr. Luther from 1526, in essence. And that is supplied with hymns, and those rhymed paraphrases of the text of the liturgy.
1: We'll take a break, and when we come back, we'll conclude our sixth part of our series with Pastor Will Wheaton on the Historic Liturgy, talking about the Gloria. And Pastor Wheaton has already alerted us that we are not going to get through all of it. We may have to lap over some to next time with him. Let's see. I'll give away one of these CDs to Brant in Anchorage, Alaska, for listening up there in Alaska. Send us your mailing address to talkback@issuesetc.org, and we will send you the Lutheran Service Book, Hymns and Services, and we'll give away

0: Way more before the hour is out.
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0: Another Gloria, this one from, well, the distinctive sound of Vivaldi. We're talking about the Gloria in our sixth of our weekly series on the historic liturgy. I'm Todd Wilkin. Pastor Will Wheaton is our guest director of worship and chaplain of the International Center for the Lutheran Church, Missouri Synod. 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YouTube video. Please share it, and thank you in advance for doing so. Now, let's see. Oh, I wanted to do this before we get the thought escapes my mind. You said before the break that the Gloria takes us back to the theme of glory, but it's a very particular kind of glory. It's a kind of glory in like the high priestly prayer glory, where the glory is the Father's glory, and he is there revealing it to his disciples, and then they're all kind of wrapped up in the glory and gathered up together into God the Father.
1: Yeah, the great shining glory of God is what shines from the cross, this unfathomable love that reaches out and embraces those who are persecuting, hating, and killing, and says, no, I love you. I forgive you. I bring you into my unending life. And that glory is the glory that shines in Jesus Christ, and that's the glory that began to shine in this world by the gift in Bethlehem, and that will finally be the last word in this world, where love will be the final triumph. It will be God's love that finally, that is the fire. I think that's the fire in Malachi that burns up everything. Anything that's not love is going to be out, history, gone. And what remains is all that is in the love of God for man.
0: So this hymn takes us
1: all the way to the end.
0: From the unsearchable annals of eternity where God always was, all the way to eternity future.
1: Yeah. Yeah,
0: after Christ has accomplished the salvation.
1: Jungmann's observation that it really ties well to the high priestly prayer, I think, is right on. The glory I had with thee before the world began, I want them to see it, that they may share it. That's what's going on in the glory. We're confessing, hey, he came among us to do just that, so that we can share in this divine glory, and this glory is an unending fire of love.
0: This comes from Stephen in Columbus, Nebraska. He says, in the Lutheran service book, Divine Service Setting 3, particular reference there, why do we omit the Gloria in Excelsis during the Advent and Lent when it isn't specified to omit the Gloria Patri, that is, the glory be to the Father and the Son and the Holy Spirit, during these seasons?
1: Well, we sort of covered that at the beginning when we noted that it was just simply never added in on the penitential seasons. That's why it's not used during those times. And perhaps a question that people might have about when we did the intro, we didn't really cover the Gloria Patri's ending in the old translation, and maybe we should do that, where it has the world without end. It's a peculiar phrase, and people hear that and go, wait a minute, the Bible very clearly teaches that this world has an end. So what does it mean, world without end? That's sort of a bad, you know, we said the Book of Common Prayer did us a good job of translating for many things. This is one where it didn't do so hot. The Latin, in saecula saeculorum, which ends up these prayers, probably best rendered, unto the ages of ages. In other words, unto that age, which is the end of all ages, that moment where Christ shines in glory and love is all that remains, that moment is the world without end. It's just a very bad translation of what underlays the Latin original there, or the Greek original too.
0: So, I mean, even in the best of texts and the best of traditions, there are places that we could find to improve.
1: Always. Yeah, that's why they kind of, it sounds a little more bland, but they just put it in glory be to the Father, and Son, and the Holy Spirit, as it was in the beginning, is now, and will be forever. So they kind of just dropped the whole ages thing. I think that's a shame, because that's a very biblical way to speak, that there is an age that is coming, an eon that is coming, a time that is coming, and that time that is coming will be this manifestation of Christ's glory and reign.
0: And it's the same thing Jesus says when he says, I will be with you to the very end of the age. He doesn't mean that there's going to be a time after which he won't be with them.
1: Bingo. Right. Very.
0: There'll be no time at which he will not be with them. Robert in Michigan says, do you have a suggestion as to substitutions for the Gloria that is liturgically appropriate that are found in LSB for guitar?
1: Yeah, the answer to that is to turn to the liturgy section in the back of the hymnal and pick one of the pieces there that you can easily play the guitar. Frankly, the Decius that we heard, the All Glory Be, that works beautifully with guitar. Similarly, also, there is Glory to God, we give you thanks and praise.
0: Love that one.
1: Yeah, that's a powerful setting, and that's also very easily done with guitar, too. And there is a guitar setting that CPH publishes for the hymn section. And you can substitute either of those hymns. They're both just paraphrases of the Gloria in Excelsis. They work at that same spot.
0: Scott in Mission Viejo, California, he actually had the question about the World Without End, and I'd like to send him the CD that we're giving away to our listeners as well. Scott, if you would send us your mailing address, talkback@issuesetc.org, we will send you this 2-CD set on the Lutheran Service Book, the hymns and the liturgy. Now, we have a kind of a pausing point here in the liturgy right after the Gloria in Excelsis. We go into, not that we're going to get into the collect because we still have more to do next time, but this is a point of the liturgy, a high point, like a peak here. And then something, on the far side of the divide there, something else occurs. Talk about these peaks in the liturgy, like the Gloria.
1: Yeah, they definitely occur with regularity throughout the liturgy. This is probably, the absolution is kind of a peak at the beginning. Mm-hmm. And then after that, the Gloria is sort of the next peak. The next one's going to be the Alleluia and the reading of the gospel. And then the sermon is supposed to be a peak too, guys. And then we move from that to, the Sanctus as a peak. And then finally, reception of the Lord's Supper as a peak, and then being sent out with the benediction. What they do at each of these points is to gather up all the joy that has come before. And I guess the only word I can use for it is to compress that joy into a single moment. And those moments, they shine. I want to quote Jungmann again. He says that each day the church lives, every time the church gathers her children in prayer, and particularly when she assembles them for the Eucharist, a new light flashes across the world, and the church beholds with mingled joy and longing the approach of the kingdom of God, the advent, in spite of every obstacle, of the consummation of the great plan, that glory will come to God, and to men of God's choice will come peace and salvation. And each of those moments are moments where that glory is like flashing in our face as we gather as the people of God. It truly makes singing the Gloria be one of the high points every liturgy. There was a dear member of my former parish, Ray, and Ray talked about how he liked to sing the Gloria in his tractor. He'd be out plowing the fields, and he just loved to sing Glory Be to God on High, which, by the way, is a Scottish version. I don't know if a lot of our Lutherans don't realize that, but that particular setting is actually from the Church of Scotland Presbyterian. But the music, I mean, and the text, of course, from the Book of Common Prayer. It's truly an ecumenical text. People that talk about it, they say, oh, German liturgy. It's like, do you know what's in the book? this particular piece isn't German.
0: Very little of it is actually German. Yeah. In fact, next time we're not done here.
1: There's a choice here.
0: Yes.
1: This is one of the places where in Lutheran liturgy, we have another canticle that we can use at this point. The Dignus est Agnus, the worthy is Christ. And we're going to talk about that particular canticle, its place, where it came from, and how it came to have this spot in Lutheran liturgy. You're going to notice, like this one, it's also essentially a Binitarian song of praise, celebrating God and the Lamb.
0: Pastor Will Whedon is Director of Worship and Chaplain of the International Center for the Lutheran Church Missouri Synod. He'll be with us next time to continue our conversation on the Gloria and the great hymn, This is the Feast. Pastor Whedon, thank you very much for being our guest.
1: Oh, thank you. I am honored to be with you.
0: Coming up in the next hour of Lutheran Public Radio, Sacred Music for the World, you're going to hear the Truro Cathedral Choir singing the hymn Jesus Shall Reign, one of my favorites. We actually sang that at our wedding. Abide With Me, another one of my favorites, with St. Paul's Parish in Washington, D.C., and King's College Choir with Jesus Priceless Treasure. That's all coming up and more in the next hour on Lutheran Public Radio. 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LutheranPublicRadio.org. I don't know why anyone would want to sing something other than something that not only has literally come down to heaven from us, the song. You want to know what the angels are singing? Do you want to know what the kind of praise that rings out in God's heavenly temple? It's this. This is it. And the church can do no better than to sing those words herself, than to stick to those words herself. It's practice for eternal praise and eternal worship. When the angels come down with Christ's birth and they sing glory to God in the highest and peace upon men upon whom his favor rests, they are speaking the truth of our salvation. And the church does well to continue Sunday after Sunday to speak and to sing that same truth of our salvation in none other than Jesus Christ. I'm Todd Wilkin. I'll talk with you next week. Thanks for listening to Issues, Etc.
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0: What are the sources and origins of writings like the Book of Mormon, the Quran, and the Gospel of Thomas, and how do they compare to the Bible? 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

0: Well, that's normally known popularly as This Is the Feast. It comes in the middle of the divine service there right after we have, or right as we prepare to hear the word of God and we prepare to continue to call upon God for mercy. Its better name probably comes from not the first line, but a subsequent line, Worthy is Christ, or Worthy is the Lamb, which has deep biblical roots. It's part 7 of our weekly series on the historic liturgy today, the alternate hymn of praise. Last week it was the Gloria, today Worthy is the Lamb. Welcome back to Issues Etc. I'm Todd Wilkin. Thanks for tuning us in live this Thursday afternoon. It's the 2nd of August. The listeners with the best questions or comments as we continue our series on the historic liturgy with Pastor Will Wheaton will receive the book Faith and Act, The Survival of Medieval Ceremonies in the Lutheran Reformation. Our call-in number 1-877-623-6943-877-623-MYIE. 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Will, welcome back.
1: Hey, Todd. Joy to be with you as usual.
0: I got to say, before we begin, I've listened to you preach many times and at various venues. You actually preached my installation at this church where I serve as assistant pastor. And I don't think I've had many opportunities to be in the pulpit when you're sitting in the third row and your whole family sitting in the third row this last week at your old church at St. Paul in Hamel. And I just got to admit to you as a friend, it was kind of intimidating. I don't mind preaching to pastors, but I had those Whedon eyes kind of staring up at me. I don't know if you noticed, I was trying to avoid eye contact with you during the
1: No, I didn't, but I really enjoyed the homily. It was a really, really great message. I had never thought about my old Adam being a false prophet, and then that was just really great.
0: I stole it from Jeff Hammer. So
1: hey,
0: I got to give credit where credit is
1: due. That's really a great thought, great insight.
0: This is a great example. The minute we start talking about alternate hymns of praise, we've become accustomed to this. There are different paths of the divine service that people can take at various points in the divine service, and this is one of them. You say this is an example of how the divine service grows over time.
1: Yeah, I like to go back to something that Dr. Nagel shared many years ago, where he says the liturgy grows a lot like a tree or a bush, and every once in a while, things get so overgrown, you have to take the pruning shears and, you know, snip things away to get back to actually seeing the thing itself. And yet you can't stop the growth. It always happens. And this is a particular growth on the liturgy that happened within your and my living memory. We well remember when this particular song was added at this point. It does have a little bit of history, though, behind it. That we should go into, but before I do, maybe let's stress then what's when something grows out from the liturgy, that's very different from taking the entire liturgy, rooting it up, dumping it, and putting something else in its place. The historic liturgy is a living thing, and so it's always adding new wrinkles here or there, new branches, new you continually, it becomes more richer as the years go along.
0: Why is it a living thing? I mean, it seems to me that it's going to be a living thing even if it's a merely human endeavor, it's going to be a living thing because even in the hands of humans, things change.
1: Sure.
0: Is there an additional reason why the divine service and the historic liturgy is a living and growing thing?
1: Well, it grows out of the interaction between the Word of God and the people of God, the church. And that is a living experience that the people have. I mean, the Word of God itself is living and active. And because of that, the liturgy will continue The best analogy is that it grows. It grows like a tree grows across time. It's never a different tree. It's always the same tree. But what grows out on it is, you know, in the constant interaction with the Word of God and the people of God, the song continues to expand.
0: Now, this has its own set of deep biblical roots. What's the biggest one? I want to get to some of the smaller ones. What's the biggest biblical root for this particular song, Worthy is the Lamb? Where does it come from scripturally?
1: Sure. It comes from Well, before we answer that, though, do you want to answer the question about where the canticle itself came from?
0: Yeah, where did this? Yeah, that's
1: I mean,
0: a good question.
1: Historically, I mean, it would probably be well to trace that down. For the very first time at the beginning of the 20th century, a canticle appeared with a Latin title, Dignus est Agnus, worthy is the Lamb, in the Common Service book. And this Common Service book, it was not attributed. It just simply noted that this canticle could at times replace the Gloria in Excelsis in the communion, except for when there is a communion.
0: What year was this? When was this?
1: Let me see, 1917 to 1918 is when the Common Service book arrived.
0: And that, in terms of the liturgy, is recent.
1: That's very recent. Yeah. I mean, that's a century ago, but that's recent for the liturgy. And Dr. John Warwick Montgomery had done a beautiful little piece of research saying, where did this thing come from? Because it's not in the Common Service, which dates from 1888. It was not there, but it appeared in the Common Service book when that was published. And so the way he traced it down, I think, is actually probably correct. The great Lutheran scholar and liturgiologist Joseph Seiss is probably the author. See, Seiss had himself worked extensively in the Book of Revelation. His commentary on Revelation was rather famous, and that's probably he's probably the author of this piece. You know, to answer the question that you asked at first, where did it come from? It came from the Book of Revelation. We'll go into that in a second. Then that sort of just floated around back there. It was in our hymnals. It appeared in the Lutheran hymnal in 1941. It was just listed as one of the canticles. But then when they, after Vatican II, there was a real spirit of a desire to renew the spirit of the liturgy, sometimes for ill, sometimes for good, that swept through the Lutheran church. It's a time when all of a sudden the three-year lectionary became dominant. It's the time when a number of things were up for grabs about the liturgy. And one of the things that was proposed in those years was an alternate canticle of praise. And in place of the Gloria being used invariably, to allow at some times the use of this canticle, Worthy is Christ, popularly called This is the Feast. Who wrote it? Again, we're not that far away from this. This was in the 1970s. And or late 1960s, early 70s, and yet it's still sort of a guess. It's thought that it was probably by John Arthur was I think an LCA, a Lutheran Church in America pastor, and he sat on that particular International Lutheran Consultation, and the result is we have this piece that's introduced into American Lutheranism. It's peculiarly American.
0: It is.
1: Yeah.
0: Okay.
1: And so it exploded. The people heard it. They loved it. And as a result, this piece that they said we should use occasionally has, in many parishes, come to be the regular song that's sung at this point in the divine service. That, I want to stress, is contrary to the intention with which it was introduced. It's introduced as an alternate. It's never intended to replace the Gloria entirely. It has a variety of practices.
0: You only a minute here before a break, but can you just opine for a minute on something that is peculiar to Lutheranism? Is that necessarily a bad thing?
1: No, not at all. We have several peculiarities liturgically, and there's no reason that we shouldn't. We have the fact that we celebrate Transfiguration the last Sunday in the Epiphany season. That's a Lutheran peculiarity. And that we would shape the divine service in ways particularly amenable to the Lutheran confession, that makes all the sense in the world. We'll have to talk about this particular piece's relation to other Christians, too.
0: All right. When we come back, Pastor Will Wheaton is our guest. Part 7 of our weekly series on the historic liturgy today, the alternate hymn of praise, Worthy is the Lamb.

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1: He's the most Lutheran man in the world.
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0: Another setting of this alternate hymn of praise, Worthy is the Lamb. We're talking about it during our weekly series on the historical liturgy. Pastor Will Whedon is our guest. Now, something you wanted to pick up on before the break, what were you...
1: I want to stress that this hymn, although Lutherans are the... It's unique at this spot in the liturgy for Lutherans. The hymn itself was a Lutheran gift to the world, and it's been taken up. It is in Roman Catholic hymnals. It is in Anglican or Episcopal hymnals.
0: As a hymn.
1: As a hymn. Mm-hmm. So, you know, as a hymn of praise, not necessarily in place of the glory, but just as a hymn giving praise and glory to the Lamb, it has achieved a prominence throughout Christendom, which is a neat thing.
0: Okay, let's talk about those biblical roots, and you've mentioned it several times here. Whether it came from this hymn penned by, you said, a probable author, or whether it was a parallel development, both of these things are so obviously set in the book of Revelation.
1: Yeah, the book of Revelation.
0: Take us there, if you will.
1: Yeah, remember, John had this opening vision of Christ, and Jesus reveals himself there as the one who died and who lives forevermore, who has the keys of death and Hades. Then he has the lesson or the letters to the seven churches. When he's done with that thing, with that initial section, then there's an open door in heaven, and John is called to come up and see. And when John comes up and sees, he actually has this vision then of the glorious presence of God upon the throne, and there is the hymn of the angels, the holy, holy, holy, but there's no one that can open the scroll that's in the hand, no one to break open the very meaning of what life, what the existence of the world is all about, no one, until there comes a lamb as it had been slain. And this lamb, you know, described very powerfully in chapter 5 of Revelation, goes to the throne and takes the scroll and breaks it open. And the lamb taking the scroll, the lamb being the key to unlock this scroll. I mean, think especially that the lamb is the key to unlock the scriptures, becomes this cause of explosion of praise in heaven. And you know, the lamb is introduced in verse 5. One of the elders said to John, "Weep no more. Behold, the Lion of the tribe of Judah, the Root of David." And then he opens and looks, and what does he see? A lamb. "Behold the Lion," there's the lamb, "standing as it had been slain." And then when the lamb takes the scroll, the four living creatures, the 24 elders, they fall down before the lamb, each holding a harp, golden bowls full of incense, the prayers of the saints, and they sing this song. And here, beginning at verse 9, you hear, "Worthy are you to take the scroll and to open its seals, for you were slain, and by your blood you have ransomed people for God from every tribe and language and people and nation. You have made them a kingdom, priests to our God. They shall reign on the earth." And then all of the angels get involved in the praise, and they cry out, "Worthy is the Lamb who was slain to receive power and wealth and wisdom and might and honor and glory and blessing." And then every creature in heaven and on earth, in the sea, everything that's in them, they all start crying out together, "To him who sits on the throne and to the Lamb, be blessing, honor, and glory and might forever and ever." The four living creatures said, "Amen." The elders fall on their faces and they worship. This is the primary setting, if you will, for this canticle.
0: Why sing it here? We talked last week about why we sing the Song of the Angels at Jesus' birth, where we sing it in the divine service. Why sing this here?
1: Well, if you remember, the Song of the Angels at Jesus' birth that we were singing had at its heart and core this confession of Jesus as the, what was it? Lamb of God.
0: Yeah, the Lamb
1: have
0: of God.
1: Have mercy, Lamb of God.
0: The Kyrie
1: have
0: coming mercy, back
1: Lamb
0: in
1: of God, seated at the right hand of the Father, Lamb of God. So this image of the Lamb is central to either one of these hymns of praise. So this hymn functions here in an exactly parallel way to the Gloria in proclaiming the praises of the one in whose presence we have been gathered, and who is now preparing to break open the scrolls, to the seals, and have the scroll be open, and to explain to us the very meaning of life, the very meaning of the sacred scriptures by reference to himself, his own suffering, death, and resurrection. It's all about a lamb who was slain, who happens to be the Lion of the tribe of Judah, reigning forever, focusing us specifically on Christ. That's what both of these hymns of praise do.
0: Okay, so far in the Divine Service, the things that we have examined here in this series have been songs and canticles that have kind of an historical root, whatever they may be, the commission of Christ, for the invocation of Christ, the confession, all these things. They have an historical root there in Scripture. This one is also of things yet to come.
1: Yeah,
0: it is of heavenly worship that is currently taking place, even while the church on earth worships. It's of the church triumphant already. Why is it important that the church already starts singing a song that we as the church militant would not necessarily think to sing?
1: Well, the very nature of being church is that we live from the God's future. God takes the future that is to be, and he reaches that future back in time to us for it to be our life. The church is, always will be, a colony from the future. God's future age transplanted back here into this real world time and place. This is what broke into the world with the incarnation of our Lord, and it is the gift of the church to offer this heavenly worship here on earth, letting the world participate in what will be the future. Man, when we gather around the altar and sing "Worthy is the Lamb," it is what will be for all people on that day. They will all see the Lamb. Even the people, remember how it's remarkably described in I think Revelation 11, I think, right? Where the people in hell cry out, save us from the wrath of God and of the Lamb. The wrath of the Lamb gathered, and says they are tormented in the presence of the Lamb. So all people gathered into the presence of the Lamb, that is the future that awaits this world. And when we invite people to join in worshiping him and praising him, we're inviting them to see him for who, see the Lamb for who he is. He is the one who was slain. He is the sacrifice God gave. When you hear Lamb, that is tugging on a thread that runs from start to finish in Scripture. I mean, already in the Garden of Eden, right, they're clothed. I would like to think they're clothed in the skin of the Lamb, but doesn't say that explicitly. But then you know, right, when you meet Abel. Abel, sitting on the altar where God accepts worship, there is a lamb, right? Abel took of his flock. That's lamb talk. You know all the Old Testament. I mean, every morning, every night in that temple, the lamb sacrificed over and over again, all pointing ahead. And then the shocking way that Isaiah picks it up in chapter 53 and points and says, this lamb is a person. It's a real person. It's a human being. And then the shocking moment when John the Baptist stands on the banks of Jordan and points his finger. And I love how art always pictures that long, bony finger, point it right at Jesus. And he says, look, that is the Lamb of God. And to remember, you hear the word lamb, don't think sweet and little and woolly. You hear the lamb, you think about, oh my, he's going to die. That's what the freight of lamb was. So the lamb is the one who is the sacrifice offered in the place of the world and offered to be life for the world. He's the center of our worship.
0: Pastor Will Wheaton is our guest. We're halfway through our conversation here in the seventh part of our weekly series on the historic liturgy today, talking about the hymn "Worthy is the Lamb." He's director of worship and chaplain of the International Center for the Lutheran Church Missouri Synod, and we are giving away the book "Faith and Act: The Survival of Medieval Ceremonies in the Lutheran Reformation." 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
5: Dividing us over abortion.
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5: President Obama is increasingly using pro-abortion rhetoric in his campaign speeches. In a recent speech to high school students, Obama said, "Instead of restricting access to birth control or defunding Planned Parenthood, we should make sure that in this country, women control their own health care choices." Obama's advisors should tell him that polls show that young people are increasingly pro-life. They should also warn him not to further divide the country by championing abortion. At least the last pro-abortion president we had viewed abortion as a necessary evil and even spoke of making it rare.
6: This is Marjorie Dannenfelser, president of the Susan B. Anthony List. 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

0: Well, that's perhaps the most famous setting of those words from the book of Revelation, "Worthy is the Lamb" from Handel's Messiah. We're talking about that song set in the Divine Service, part 7 of our weekly series on the Divine Liturgy. Pastor Will Whedon is our guest. Now, let's go through some of these words here.
1: Yeah.
0: In the actual canticle that we have as in the Divine Service, and then we'll get to some of our listeners' questions.
1: All right, this, the actual antiphon begins. I'm just going to use the smaller one from Divine Service 2 for us.
0: Okay.
1: "This is the feast of victory for our God. Alleluia." That's just the refrain. And that is referring specifically to the Eucharist. The Eucharist is the feast. It is God's victory celebration. It is the thanksgiving sacrifice. I wish we had time to go into all of that, but the sacrifice that's referred to in Psalm 116, that when God has rescued you from death, there's this celebration. You know, "You have delivered my soul from death, my eyes from tears, my feet from stumbling, that I may walk before the Lord in the land of the living." This is Christ's victory sacrifice, or it's a thanksgiving sacrifice. He has been set free from death, and so the Eucharist is this thanksgiving that the church gives in union with the Lamb, that he was slain, but he lives forevermore. Remember how he introduced himself in the book of Revelation: "I am he that liveth and was dead, and behold, I am alive forever. Evermore, this is the feast of victory that we celebrate in Him, and that's in His rising is God's triumph, and that's another big theme. Yeah.
0: So that is a parallel to the Gloria we talked about last mm-hmm. time, where we are extolling the presence of the Lamb. This is the presence of God here, and here we kind of make it even a little more explicit to the table
1: right.
0: that stands before us.
1: Right. That's right. And so the actual hymn begins with "Worthy is Christ, the Lamb who was slain, whose blood set us free to be people of God." I just love that entire set of images there. Todd, when you and I were at seminary, we had our beloved Dr. Barth preach for us again and again. I could never get enough of his sermons, but I just, the thing I absolutely hung on his sermons was how he began them. Do you remember that?
0: I don't remember exactly how he began them.
1: Time after time, he would begin with the words of Revelation: "To him who loves us and has washed us from our sins by his blood and made us to be a kingdom and priests to his God and Father, to him be glory and dominion forever and ever. Amen." And as he began that way, you never had then a sermon that wasn't about the blood of Jesus. And so this song puts us right there at that wonderful thought: the blood of the Lamb is what truly sets us free, from the consequences of our sin. That, remember Isaiah, he said, "Your sins have affected a separation between you and your God." And here, the blood of God's Lamb is given to overcome that separation, so that we are set free by that blood to actually be people of God. And the mark of being people of God is, of course, that we believe in, acclaim, and praise the Lamb.
0: What comes next there?
1: And then he goes on with some of the long list. You know, you get this heaping up of images: power and riches and wisdom and strength and honor and blessing and glory are his. And you've got to hear the huge contrast there. You know, you're looking at the crucified one hanging on the tree, and you're saying, "Yeah, that's power. Yep, that's riches. Yep, that's wisdom. That's strength. That's honor. That's blessing. And that's glory." John's gospel, especially, of course, picks up that theme of glory. When I'm lifted up from the tree, he brings all people to God by his being lifted up, and that is the moment of his glorification.
0: So we should be seeing not this kind of celestial vision of a Jesus too bright to look at, but we're describing there Christ in the Lamb who is slain.
1: The Lamb who is slain, the Lamb on the tree. I mean, I think it's very significant that in Revelation, when you see the Lamb, it is the Lamb as though he had been slain, who also happens to be alive. The death is never removed from before our eyes. I think about how St. Paul could describe that to the Galatians. You know, "Oh, Galatians, who has bewitched you, before whose eyes Jesus Christ was publicly portrayed as crucified?" And so that beautiful image, it does not get more beautiful than to look upon the image of Christ hanging on Christ. If anybody that happens to follow my blog has noted that I put up a picture several times of this beautiful crucifix that hangs in the International Center now, right above the altar. Yeah, a beautiful piece of work, and I just can't get enough of looking at it and thinking, well, this is what it's all about. This is God in the flesh giving his life away to the world. This is God in the flesh pouring out blood to cover over my sin. What a beautiful image.
0: So what comes next in there?
1: Well, we go back to the refrain, this is the feast of victory for our God, hallelujah. And then this invitation, sing with all the people of God. With all of the, you know, with all the saints, the ones dead, the ones alive, the ones yet to come, sing with them all, join in the hymn of all creation. If you remember in Revelation 5, we heard this crescendo that, you know, it started out with the elders, but it moved on to all the angels. And finally, it was everything in all creation under the sea and, you know, everything everywhere was joining together to give praise and glory to the Lamb. And that's exactly what happens in our worship. We are joining in a hymn which, at the end of time, all creation will sing. Another hymn that we'll study later on, the Sanctus, you know, heaven and earth are full of thy glory. This is what the vision of the cherubim looking from above, from outside of time, they see the end, they see what it will be. And this happens in this hymn too. We look and see, hey, all creation itself is going to be joining in praising this God who comes down into human flesh to defeat death, to pour out his blood, to blot out sin, and to open up a way into his kingdom for his people. Everybody's going to join in that, singing that song of praise.
0: And this is in contrast to what the apostle assures us of, at least on this side of the resurrection, that the present creation is groaning
1: travail, right,
0: awaiting the revelation of the sons of God.
1: The present creation is aching for this moment to arrive, and it's in childbirth, the way he puts it, you know, waiting to give birth to this new creation, groaning in travail. But certainly, the book of Revelation's whole message to us finally is that in the end, the love of this one triumphs. In the end, it will be divine love that rules over all, that will be manifest to all, that's glory will be shining. And that same love is what shines from the crucified body of Jesus.
0: Where does it pick up then?
1: Well, then we go on. Blessing and honor and glory and might be to God and the Lamb forever. Amen. And then just the repeat of the chorus again. You get this distinct Binitarian form that we noted in the Gloria is basically there too. The Holy Spirit doesn't receive honorable mention here at all, but how characteristic again of any song the Spirit inspires. He's focusing you on Jesus, who's bringing you to the Father. The mark of a true Trinitarian piece is that it may not be explicitly Trinitarian.
0: So there's a line in here that one of our listeners is curious about. We're coming upon it right here, and I want time to talk about it before we take our next break. Michael in Natoma, Kansas says, Patrick in Hales Corner, Wisconsin. He says, in the alternate hymn of Praiseworthy is Christ, what do the words, the Lamb has begun to reign?
1: Yeah, the Lamb mean? Who was slain has begun to reign.
0: And he says, wasn't Christ reigning before he was slain?
1: And there's certainly a sense in which we confess that the eternal Word has always reigned. There's never been a time when he hasn't reigned. But this language itself from this canticle comes again from the book of Revelation. In chapter 11, if you look at the 24, let me see, verse, I hate my bifocals.

0: Lord God Almighty, who is and who was, for you have taken your great power and begun to reign. I think the big point of that is that through the crucifixion and the resurrection of Jesus, the kingdom of God has come to be established in the hearts of men. The reign of God begins in humanity. Not that there wasn't a kingdom of Israel where God reigned in the past, but here something has happened for the entire world so that all human beings can be brought into this kingdom and given a share in this glorious reign of God. And of course, the coolest thing about God's reigning is, what is, you know, how does the omnipotent God conceive of reigning? Well, that means that I get to be servant of all. That there's no higher thing in the world than to be people's servants. And so he reigns over all by being servant of all, by being able to take the sins of all and give eternal life and the gift of the Spirit to all.
1: When we come back, we got 10 more minutes with Pastor Will Wheaton talking about the alternate hymn of praise, Worthy is the Lamb. He's director of worship and chaplain for the International Center of the Lutheran Church, Missouri Synod. We got listeners' questions on the other side of the break. Michael in Natoma, Kansas says, is the feast directed toward the foretaste of the feast that will be received in the Lord's Supper, or is it looking ahead to the eternal feast with Christ in heaven, or both? And why? Good question. We'll answer it on the other side of the break.

0: Martin Luther taught that the chief function of music and worship was the proclamation of the Word of God. 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
0: Ah, the sounds of rich liturgy and historic Christian worship. 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

0: 62234. 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Thanks for listening, and thanks for keeping us in mind during the difficult summer months. This question from Michael in Natoma, Kansas, is, this is the feast directed toward the foretaste of the feast that will be received in the Lord's Supper, or is it looking ahead to the eternal feast with Christ in heaven, or both, and why?
1: Yes, the last part. it is indeed looking through the Eucharist to what the Eucharist is itself the sign and gift of, and that is of the Feast of the Lamb gathered, you know, of all the saints and angels gathered together, the whole people of God gathered home into God's presence. We said before, it brings the future into the present and gives it to us, even as it reaches into the past and brings the sacrifice of Christ, his body and blood on the tree for the forgiveness of our sin, brings them into the present and gives them to us. It always reminds me of this statement of Luther, one of the most brilliant things he ever said. He looked at the Eucharist, he said, you know, in the Lord's Supper, forgiveness isn't won, but it is bestowed. And at the cross, forgiveness was won, but it's not bestowed. So all the talk about, you know, needing to go back to the cross, well, Luther would say, well, hogwash, why do you want to go there? He's long since gone from there, and, you know, you don't have a promise about that. What you do have a promise is that what the forgiveness, you know, the forgiveness that was won for you upon Calvary's tree is what he gives you in the Lord's Supper, and he gives it to you as the foretaste and pledge that you will share an eternal feast with him in the kingdom.
0: That phrase, foretaste of the feast to come, is, I think sometimes people hear it as, it's a shadow of a substance yet to come. But that's not what we're saying.
1: No. Yeah, we're saying, here's the appetizers. The feast is already
0: going. We get to walk in the kitchen and eat out of the pot before it's put on the plate.
1: Yeah, exactly. It's the appetizers for the feast, and the feast is already.
0: This one comes from Rick in Brandon, Mississippi. He says, we sing the Gloria and This Is the Feast, singing the latter as a hymn of praise, beginning the distribution. He says, is this kosher?
1: Oh, absolutely. That's a great use of the piece. You know, I really, anything pastors can do to help our people reclaim the Gloria back to its rightful spot as being the normal hymn of praise. Not that this, you know, this Worthy is Christ is a totally fitting canticle, and it has its appropriate uses. It's especially great to use it even at the Gloria spot, if you will, during the Easter season, or maybe during All Saints Day, any kind of feast like that, it fits really well. But to replace it regularly at the Gloria spot is just not what was ever intended, and certainly not what our liturgy actually envisions. And yet our people love it. They want to sing it. So Pastor Sawyer had the right idea when he says, you know, wow, how about we get both of them? Why the tyranny of or? Why do I have to do this one or that one? Let's do them both. And if you're going to do them both, certainly during the distribution of the sacrament is a great spot to include This Is the Feast.
0: Mark is listening on his cell. Mark, welcome.
2: Thank you, gentlemen. Another quick thought, is there another dimension to this in that it brings the eternal into time, into the present?
0: Good.
2: In other words, you know, when we think about it, the Eucharist, we kneel at the altar and we are sharing in the same meal as, you know, who are in heaven.
0: Thank you very much. It's a great way of putting it, don't you think?
1: Yes, absolutely. And that is exactly what happens in the Eucharist. The Lutheran fathers would call it my heaven on earth, the Eucharist. You know, as they knelt down, they knew they were kneeling with the saints and angels.
0: So it's altogether appropriate that we are already singing this song.
1: Yeah.
0: That is set in the future.
1: Sure.
0: For us in some sense, because the future has come.
1: The future comes
0: today.
1: And where Jesus' body and blood are, there the saints and angels are gathered. There the whole church is.
0: Kate in Rockford, Illinois says, since we sing This Is the Feast every Sunday, shouldn't it be This Is a Feast?
1: No, it's only the one feast. It's the feast that is Jesus' gift of his body and blood that we continually are given. He doesn't have more than one feast. He only has one feast that he, again, picture this thing coming to us from the future. He reaches that one gift back multiple times to us, but it's always the same gift that's being offered. If I can put it this way, when you have an earthly feast, the problem is you eat one turkey and you know that turkey's gone. And next time you have a feast, you have to make another turkey and eat that. This feast is serving you the body and blood of the Lamb, and it's always the same body and blood being offered.
0: Now, there's a word in here that figures prominently. It can't simply be filler. It's Alleluia. Mm-hmm. And it's one of those hymns that just, those hymns in a word, that just rings throughout much of the Divine Service. But I think it's the first time we've heard it so far in the Divine Service.
1: Yeah, unless it was in the entrance hymn or in the intro, it would be the first time in the ordinary that it's occurred, the hymns that occur regularly. So the Alleluia I like to call it, it's a God-bearing word. It's the word. It just literally in Hebrew is praise the Lord. But the church's singing of it has always tended to be much bigger than just praise the Lord. It's tended to be a recognition that we are in the presence of Him who is the great giver of gifts. And so there's this beautiful explosion of praise. And it's just a word whose... I don't know how to say it except to say the experience of being in church and singing Alleluia is bigger than anything that you can describe with words. it is an experience that you need to taste. If you've not been to a liturgical church, if you've not been to a place where the singing of the Alleluia is a prominent feature, go and experience it.
0: We have a multi-Alleluia banner that was made for the congregation mm-hmm. I serve. And it stands near the chancel at all times, except at the beginning of Lent, when prior to that we usher it out.
1: Right.
0: And farewell. Then it returns again. We have a farewell to Alleluia. Yeah. We even sing that beautiful hymn. And then it's brought back again with Easter. Why has the church done that? And why would the church ordinarily not be singing "This is the Feast" during Lent?
1: Yeah, we would never sing. I mean, you should never, let me say that again, never sing "This is the Feast" during Lent because of the use of the Alleluia in it. Now, granted, Dr. Luther himself said Alleluia is the perpetual song of the church, and there is so much that's absolutely true. In heaven, the Alleluias never stop. But here we don't actually live a constant life of heaven. Here we have to reckon with the reality of our sin, and as we do that, the church sets aside these penitential times, especially during Lent, where we say farewell to many of these festive parts of the Divine Service as we just reflect on what our sins brought to our Lord. As we reflect on that, the praise is toned down. And then it's like pent up. The church it explodes on Easter morning with renewed vigor. It's absolutely a joyous experience to be. I tried to do it, and I lose track. Have you ever tried to count the Alleluias in an Easter liturgy?
0: Oh, no.
1: I mean, by the time you're done, you're like, how many times do we say this to God? It's like, and yet it wasn't enough. You could just go on singing Alleluia forever.
0: Next time, we're going to be continuing our series on the historic liturgy. What's up next for us, Will?
1: Well, I haven't figured out for sure whether we can cover the next three items or not. The salutation is one thing we need to talk about. The collect, the little prayer of the day, another. And if we can, we'll work into the idea of the first reading.
0: Okay. I have a strong suspicion that the salutation of the collect is going to
1: require. I think so, too. Yeah, they probably will take everything. But
0: so, look, that's fine. The series can last as long as it needs to, as far as I'm concerned.
1: We'll be old men and not have our teeth in our heads, and we'll say, and now we come to the benediction.
0: That's true. Yes. Long after retirement, we'll finally come to the benediction. Hey, there's nothing wrong with that. No. I got all the time in the world. Let's see, Kate in Rockford and Michael in Kansas, you get a copy of Faith and Act for your questions, your good questions here during our series on the historic liturgy. Thanks to everybody for all your questions. Kate and Michael, if you would send us your mailing address, talkback@issuesetc.org, we will send you that book, Faith and Act. Tomorrow on Issues Etc., we're going to talk with Dr. Adam Francisco of Concordia University, California, about the origins of various religious writings, not only of the Old and New Testament, but of the religious sacred texts of other religions. How do they compare with the Old and New Testament? Do they make historical claims that can be verified? Do they have a message that's similar in any way to the message of the Bible, or is it radically different? We'll talk about all of that tomorrow on Issues Etc. The church is already singing this. We might as well just get in step with it, because the church that has gone before us, the saints in triumph, who behold the Lamb face to face, they are singing this already. they are singing those songs that have been scripted for them from before the foundation of the world and come to us there in the pages of Holy Scripture. They are beholding the Lamb, and they are giving thanks to Him, and they are seeing Him as though slain as the salvation of the whole world. For them, all things have come to culmination. They simply await the resurrection and that consummation of all things. So we start singing already because this Lamb is with us. He's with us just as surely as He is with them. He is present among us in His mercy and His grace and His forgiveness, there in His body and blood at the altar, just as surely as He is with them. And so we sing together. We simply hear their song and sing along because we are partaking in Christ's body and blood there at this altar in the very same feast that they enjoy. We have, by faith and by Christ's firm promise, the same victory, the same salvation, the same Lamb. I'm Todd Wilkin. I'll talk with you tomorrow. 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
9: The Lord be with you.
10: And also with you.
0: Well, it's a short thing, isn't it? There's not much to it, but what are we to do with that? It's something that has remained in the Christian church, this salutation. We don't use that word hardly ever in our everyday parlance, but perhaps in the church, there's something more to than this than just nice to see you. Nice to see you too. Good morning. Good morning to you too. I have been at churches where those ancient words, the Lord be with you, have been replaced with good morning. And good morning is nice. It's good, but it just doesn't do it. We're starting part 8 of our weekly series on the historic liturgy today, the salutation that you heard, and then some of the most ancient prayers in all of the world, and the church is still praying them Sunday by Sunday. They are, in many ways, the guideposts for the church year, these collects. Pastor Will Wheaton is our guest. We're going to be talking about the salutation, the collect. The listener with the best question or comment on this Thursday afternoon, August the 9th, will receive the book, Heaven on Earth. 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Our call-in number, 1-877-623-6943, 877-623-MYIE. 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Will, welcome back.
1: Hey, thank you, Todd. A joy to be with you today.
0: We immediately have to deal with a flag on the play. And I don't want to start out with a negative, but we kind of have to. In extreme cases, this gets reduced to good morning. In lesser cases, it has for about the last 40, 50 years, I believe, since Vatican II, been reduced something. When we talk about this salutation, this liturgical greeting, the Lord be with you has remained the same, but the response has changed. Talk about that mix up in response that we are still saddled with.
1: Yeah, it this is a big deal for the faith community across the board, because it should be the case that if the pastor says to the people, the Lord be with you, everybody should know what it is that you say in answer to that. I mean, you shouldn't have to look at a book. You shouldn't have to look at a bulletin. It should just be reflexive. And it always was the answer, and with thy spirit. That was what we had in the liturgy since that little phrase came to be used right up into the 1960s, 1970s. And with thy spirit is just a translation, if you will, of the Latin, et cum spiritu tuo. That is exactly what was there. I mean, we need to be clear. Our service derives from the old service from the Roman church. So, I mean the church at Rome, not the church of Rome, but the church at Rome from long ago. That was a constant throughout the centuries, and the Lutherans retained that in their liturgy. But when they tried to find a new way to put it into English, at a time when, after Vatican II, there was a desire to freshen up the language and make it speak more to your average American idiom, the response came to be, and also with you. Rome was the one that led the way on that. They changed it first, and also with you. And Lutherans, rather unthinkingly, follow right along behind Rome with that. Still, if you say to people, I every day, when I begin chapel at the International Center, I usually greet the people, the Lord be with you. And I'm always curious what they come back at me with. The most of the time, it's reflexive, and also with you. I think that's kind of interesting. We did have one visitor very loudly the other week say, and with your spirit. So the problem was, when we came to put together the new hymnal, we already knew at that point that Rome was switching back and fixing the phrase to its historic use, and with your spirit.
0: And which they officially did just this last year.
1: Which they did Advent yeah. A year ago, yeah. And so now the Roman Catholics are used to saying it that old way that they've always said it, that the church has always said it. We then had a determination. I remember at the beginning of our work on the hymnal project, it was to try to have a one unified salutation. And it was perhaps the most remarkable failure of our current rite. Is we went from having two to having three. It depends on the service you're in. If you're in divine service 1, 2, 4, or 5, and the pastor said, oh, and morning prayer or evening prayer, if the pastor says, the Lord be with you, you say, and also with you. And then if you're in divine service 3, the Lord be with you, and with thy spirit. And if you're in divine or in matins or in vespers, the Lord be with you, and with your spirit. So we've only made a bigger muddle of it. A lot of pastors have taken an end to kind of repair this, and in their own parishes, they'll use the Lutheran Service Builder to make a standardized response across all the services, so that the people are, they know what to say when the pastor says, the Lord be with you.
0: It is, okay, two questions in one. Why does it matter? Have we lost sight of why it matters, because we've lost sight of what the salutation is?
1: I think that was part of it. It was a making of the salutation simply be a greeting. I think the salutation always was a little bit more than that. The salutation occurs in the divine service, at least in divine service 3, and historically, it occurs in 3 specific spots. And each time it occurs, It occurs immediately before an invitation for the congregation to act in some way. In this spot, the invitation to act is going to come with the pastor turning to the people and saying, Oremos, let us pray. Mm-hmm. Right before the communion, when the salutation occurs, there is an invitation to act. Let us give thanks to the Lord our God. Give thanks to the Lord our God, more directly in Latin. And then right at the end of the service, the pastor again gives the salutation right before he invites the people to bless the Lord. Bless we the Lord. So each time there's an invitation to action that follows the preceding salutation.
0: So what does that mean?
1: It means that the salutation is a little bit more than just, hey, it is, how are things going? It is very much an invitation to act corporately together. And the recognition that we are working together, pastor and people, as one people before God, but that the pastor is going to be the one who will be speaking out whatever it is that, that follows for the people and for the benefit of the people. The spirit lingo is just a Hebraism, right? It does mean you. I mean, your spirit is you. You became a spirit, if you will, when God breathes his life into you. So body, soul, spirit, you can take any of those and use them for the whole. And that's what happens when you have talk about the Lord be with your spirit. We mean and with your whole being. But spirit there might also there's a rule about the use of the salutation, and that is that it may never be spoken by a layperson. It's in that regard like the shape of the benediction. The benediction cannot, in its declarative form, be spoken by a layperson. It's supposed to be, if a layperson is going to speak a benediction, they switch it from the declaration, the Lord bless you and keep you, to, may the Lord bless you and keep you. This recognition that the salutation functions like the benediction then raises the question about the spiritus, the spirit that's being spoken of there. Is the response just your personal spirit, or is there also a recognition of the spirit of Christ, which was which is operative through the pastor as he fulfills the office that the Holy Spirit has set him in the church to do?
0: Okay, so wait, is a way to kind of understand this is, are we speaking to the pastor as just Will?
1: Right, exactly.
0: Or are we speaking to the pastor as in the stead and by the command of Christ?
1: By the command of Christ, exactly. You said that so much better. I was circling around how to say that. That's very well said. So we're recognizing the office. In fact, some people have even called the salutation the little ordination, the people's affirmation of the pastor's office as pastor, that he is going to be the one now who speaks out the prayer on their behalf at their behest. So that is, that's a lot of weight in spirit that you sort of lose with when it's just, yeah, and also with you. So
0: what's being lost there in the change that we're trying to repair after 40 or 50 years in the church, what's lost there is the recognition not only of the pastoral office in principle, but of how the pastor acts in the divine service,
1: right,
0: unique from the laity.
1: Right, right.
0: Okay.
1: And what is unique about the pastor, if we can put it this way, is, he faces two ways. The laity and the divine service face one way, but the pastor in the divine service faces two ways. He's two-faced. This two-facing direction is really important. He faces the altar, and when he does, he faces the altar as the one who speaks out the people's prayer. Now, this is something that is, there are some parishes among us that don't practice it this way, but historically it was the case that in the divine service, even with the Lord's Prayer, the pastor speaks the prayers. He speaks all of the prayers, and that way he's sort of a visual symbol, if you will, of the presentation of Christ presenting our prayers to the Father.
0: Intercession.
1: An intercession in that sense. And when he turns to the people, then he is giving a gift from God to them. He is acting and speaking for God. So you get both of those going on.
0: All right, now I understand a little better why the change was egregious and why, well, when it comes to that salutation, we ought to stick with how the church has confessed it. When we come back, we'll talk a little bit more about the salutation. We'll talk about the collect today. Part 8 of our weekly series on the historic liturgy with Pastor Will Wheaton.
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0: Well, there's the salutation as the church has traditionally spoken it and confessed it. Pastor Will Whedon is our guest, part eight of our weekly series on the historic liturgy today, the salutation and the collect. Let's go straight to the phones to Southern Illinois where Rollin is listening. 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
1: Thank you, Pastor Todd and Pastor Whedon. I was in a church the other week, and it seemed like the pastor was doing it all by himself. He was saying his words, and then he said the words of the congregation. The congregation was just standing there. They didn't have their hymn books open. They didn't respond. They were speechless. And I just wonder, what do you do for a congregation like that? Does he have to do what Pastor Harrison said in the Lutheran Witness the other day, be a shepherd and correct them? I used to have a flock of sheep, and they need to be, you got to use the cane on them a little bit once in a while. And I just wondered, they don't respond to the liturgy. They didn't sing hardly any hymns. It was so quiet in there during the hymns, I couldn't believe it. I just couldn't believe they don't participate. What has to be done for that congregation?
0: That's a great question, Rollin, and thank you very much. And it's seldom that extreme of a case, but there is some pastoral direction that needs to be exercised here, isn't there, Will?
2: Yeah, my solution to this is I have always refused as a pastor to do the people's part. And it can result in some real awkward moments, but that's okay. The amen belongs to them. This response belongs to them. It should not ever be sung or said by the pastor. If you see that it's marked for the people, pastors, get your hands off of it. That'll teach the people to do it sooner or later. You just stand there and don't move on until they've responded. I mean,
0: would you turn around and say, folks, please open your hymnals?
2: Yeah, I most certainly would. I've not had that occasion with this, mostly because we sing it, so the organ leads it, and so that took care of it. But certainly if you've got the amen, that's the one that always drives me batty. It's the way that the people, I mean, the amen is the people's word, and it belongs to them. And it's vital that they get what it's there for. And so it irritates me when they simply just, you get this whispered amen. At the end of a prayer, you know, like, oh, gee, I kind of hope. Wouldn't it be nice if it might be so? Could be, maybe. And I just want to say that's not what amen means. Well, I've done it before. I've turned it in the service and said to the people of God, this is not how we say amen. Of course, you know, it works and lasts for, Jeff will have to bear me out on this. It lasts about a month, doesn't it, Jeff, before they start mumbling the amen again. So it's
0: Leslie
2: always
0: have
2: an ongoing
0: Pastor
2: challenge.
0: Whedon wheel on them one more time.
2: Yeah.
0: Now you've given me a great response. I often get asked why I don't in my sermons with an amen or a benediction.
2: That's their word.
0: Now I have another reason. Yeah. I can say that's your job.
2: Yeah.
0: You end my sermon with an amen. I'll let you know when I step out of the pulpit when it's time to say amen. This is Jesse in Minneapolis. Thanks to Issues, Etc. for having Pastor Whedon on this wonderful series on the liturgy. It's truly been refreshing to hear the finer points of the liturgy explained. My main question this afternoon has to do with the salutation. I realize the importance of greeting one another in the Lord's name, but how do we emphasize the importance of such a simple greeting to our unbelieving friends or those Christians who have nothing to do with the liturgy? I guess I would point to the fact that the greeting in the Lord's name is just as efficacious as being baptized in the Lord's name. Do you think I'm stretching this too far? Thanks for all you guys do. Keep up the good work. Pastor Whedon, what do you make of her question?
2: I wouldn't push it all the way. I think that Jesse's a he, isn't he? I would not push it all the way to the strength of baptism, but I would push it all the way to the strength of benediction. I think that's the exact parallel, as I suggested before the break. A salutation is a benediction of sort that the pastor gives to the people. In fact, one of the curious things about the salutation, Dominus Vobiscum, we translate that with a B in there, but literally it's the Lord with you, and the verb is implied.
0: What's the verb supposed to be?
2: So, yeah, I mean, it's usually if a verb is implied, it's the verb to be, but what form of the verb to be? And so it may very well be a pronouncement, the Lord is with you. He may be turning to the people and saying, the Lord is with you. And their response, he is with your spirit. And so the idea that it is a wish, if you will, or it may be a statement rather than it may just be a declarative statement rather than I don't know what's the word for that, rather than in the sense of a wish and desire.
0: Well, in English, we would think something's missing from the Lord be with you. We would think the may is listening. May the Lord be with you.
2: Right.
0: Which is a kind of, I hope this is your, the, I hope this is true in your case. I'm not sure it is. Okay, so there's more certainty there. Is there anything else we want to touch upon with the salutation before we move on to the collect?
2: We should note, of course, the biblical basis for the salutation in the Old Testament. Literally, Boaz is walking by the field. This is a beautiful thing. Boaz, the ancestor of our Lord Jesus Christ, and he turns to the workers in his field and he says, literally, the Lord be with you. Exactly the same thing. And their response at that point was, the Lord bless you. So this mutuality of him giving the blessing and his workers, those who are working with him, agreeing in what he says, you see already taking place there. I don't think it's an accident that the church literally just picks this beautiful greeting that is more than a greeting, a bestowal or a declaration up. It also then calls to mind the content. The Lord is with us. The Lord be with you. The Lord is with us. And with your spirit brings to mind Jesus' promise in Matthew 28, verse 20, I am with you always to the end of the age. Or his promise in Matthew 18, verse 20, that where two or three come together in my name, I am there in the midst of them. All of that is ringing in. Because when you hear Lord there, you need to hear that, especially as the Lord who is Emmanuel, the God who is with us, the Dominus Vobiscum, the Lord who is with us in our midst to bring us blessing.
0: Okay, let's do these in rapid fire on the salutation so we leave enough time for the collect. These come from listeners. The first one in Jacksonville, Florida. Matt says, according to the Lutheran Study Bible, 2 Timothy 4:22, mm-hmm. the form of you use in Paul's final greeting is plural, you plural. So does that mean down here in South we can say the Lord be with you all?
2: I suppose they most certainly can, because that is the form that Dominus Vobiscum is plural. It's not tecum.
0: Jeremy in Maryland says the response to the salutation, amen, and also with you, with thy spirit, is there any significant difference between the three? You've mentioned that before. He says, the congregation I serve utilizes all five divine services in the Lutheran service book, good for you, and has done so on a seasonal basis. The people are good to read the book to see which response to use. I've taught them the mutual blessing aspect, and they seem to like that idea. I do like the simplicity of amen, for that in one word, my hope is that the people are responding, yes, this is true, the Lord is with us. To sum up, why three responses? Any major difference between them? Go through that real quickly one more time.
2: Yeah, well, the big difference is really, I'm not really familiar with the idea that amen is a response to that, but certainly in our book we have the two basic forms, that it's, you know, with your spirit or and also with you. The value of them with your spirit is with the word spirit, and the idea, the recognition that this is an act which is usually performed by someone who's in the pastoral office. And so we are confessing something about that office, and that the pastor is there to lead us in our worship as the appointed, the one that the Spirit has appointed to serve in that role.
0: A question from Frank in Cary, Illinois. What is the historical, biblical, theological significance of the salutation coming before the sacramental elements, Bible reading, and before communion?
2: I think the key is that's looking two or three steps down the line. It's not so much the sacramental elements as it's coming before each time a sacrificial element, an invitation for the congregation to act. The next thing after the prayer is the reading. The next thing after the thanksgiving is the Lord's Supper. The next thing after the blessing of God is God blessing us with the benediction. But the immediate thing that follows the salutation always is a sacrificial act of the people. And in a sense, there is this interplay of the pastor saying to the people, are you with me here? Because we're getting ready to do something together. Mm-hmm. There is that. You could almost paraphrase it that way.
0: Michael in Strasburg, Illinois says, I've heard the salutation described as a mutual benediction between pastor and people, especially when the text of the people's response is, and with thy spirit. I've also heard it described as a holy howdy that signifies that something important is about to happen, prayer, preface, benediction, benedictimus. Which is more accurately historic? Is its development into other parts of beneficial of the living, breathing progress of the liturgy, like that described with this is the feast, or or is it a profanity of the sacred? For the record, he says, I hold the benediction view. When I have the rare opportunity to be in a congregation rather than leading worship, I mirror the gesture of the opening with the hands that the pastor does in a way of reminding myself that I am speaking the Lord's blessing to a person who is the pastor as he preaches to perform this particular and peculiar work of his office.
2: Yeah, I want to say to that there's an awful lot of yes to both things. Not the holy howdy, get rid of that, but the idea that it introduces these other acts. Obviously, that goes hand in hand. I mean, just look at historically how it's been used. It always leads into those. But I absolutely love the idea that the people would gesture back to the pastor. We didn't talk about the gesture. Maybe we should do that real quickly.
0: What is the gesture?
2: The pastor opens up his hands to the people when he says, "The Lord be with you." It is a gesture of embrace. And the people's answer back should be a gesture of embrace, too. I mean, I think that's a beautiful thing that says, you know, we are together here in the Lord. As the pastor then turns to the altar to offer up the intercession for the day on that particular collect.
0: Pastor Will Wheadon is our guest. He's director of worship and chaplain of the International Center of the Lutheran Church Missouri Synod. Didn't think you'd be talking about the salutation that long, did you?
3: No.
0: When we come back, we're going to turn to the collect, part 8 of our weekly series on the historic liturgy, the salutation and the collect. 1-877-623-6943. We don't have to get done with the collect in the course of the hour. We can pick it up next time if we really want to. 1-877-623-MYIE. 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
9: This is a special commentary from the Susan B. Anthony List, named for the suffragette who was proudly pro-life.
8: Although the Catholic Church is pro-life, many of its colleges promote a pro-abortion agenda. Notre Dame, its premier university, is one of the guilty parties. However, one graduate, Michael Gallagher, has taken steps to change this. He gave his alma mater $5 million to create an adult stem cell research center, stipulating that it cannot conduct embryonic stem cell research, which destroys human life. Instead, its three endowed professors will focus on adult stem cell research, which is both ethical and successful. Adult stem cells have produced numerous cures, while embryonic research has failed to produce any.
9: This is Marjorie Dannenfelser, president of the Susan B. Anthony List. 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

0: That's a salutation in the collect from Praetorius' Christmas Mass. We're talking about the salutation and collect, part of 8 of our weekly series on the historic liturgy with Pastor Will Whedon. Not only are we giving away the book Heaven on Earth, The Gifts of Christ, in the divine service to listeners with the best questions or comments this hour on the salutation and collect, but later in the hour, we are going to give away tickets to a professional tennis tournament taking place this weekend in Greater St. Louis, so stay tuned. All right, let's talk about Let's begin with the structure of these little prayers that are among the most ancient of prayers. The actual texts just go all the way back. It's amazing that the church prays.
1: Yeah, these prayers, these collects or orations, as they could also be called, are the simplest of prayers. I mean, in their most simple form, they simply are like the statement, Father, please give me some bread. I mean, it's as simple as that. So the prayer itself consists of an address. Who are you talking to? And you learn a lot about how the church thinks about God by just looking at how he is addressed. You see throughout the collects addressed like, O Almighty God, or Merciful Father, or Holy Father.
0: You're saying something about God himself.
1: Something about God, yeah.
0: It isn't just, O God.
1: Sometimes it is. Mm-hmm. Sometimes it's just, O God. There are a few of those, Deus. And then afterward, many times, that will be amplified with a who statement. You know, oh God, who loves the world? Or, you know, it will mention something specifically, some characteristic about God that's the basis for what it's going to ask. Then the collect asks for its big gift. It says, you know, please grant us whatever it is that's being asked for. And in the collects, as we're going to hear, that these gifts that are asked for tend to be pretty huge, sizable gifts. After that's asked, sometimes, occasionally, the collect will ask for, explain why it would be a benefit of us to have that, so that we might serve and praise your name, or so that we might love our neighbor, or whatever. It will be able to have a so that clause. And then it closes with the termination. It says, all these prayers are offered through Jesus Christ, your Son, our Lord, and then a doxology, who lives and reigns with you in the Holy Spirit, one God, now and forever. People that say, I just don't know how to pray, you want to say, well, the first thing you should do is learn the collect form, because it's a simple, easy form of praying. You stop and think who you're talking to, and you state it. Oh, Lord God, Heavenly Father, think about what you want to ask. Grant me to trust in you with all my heart and drive the fear from my life. And then, you know, how do you ask this? Through Jesus Christ, your Son, our Lord, who lives and reigns with you in the Holy Spirit forever. So those three parts are the three big parts, the address, the petition, and the termination. And you can additionally throw in, sometimes they're not always there, the statement about who God is and what he's done, and then the benefit or blessing that him granting that petition would be to you. But it's as simple, really, as the three parts.
0: Now, you say the simple way to pray. This is actually the way that the church has been praying. Mm-hmm. I mean, these collects are the element, kind of the one of the functioning elements of
1: right.
0: prayer. How do you respond to someone who says, but these are, you know, all written down, they've essentially been written in stone for centuries, many of them.
1: Yeah, so
0: but I want to pray my prayer.
1: Yeah, I want to pray what's in my heart.
0: Yeah. Yeah.
1: The church has always tried to help people understand that we need to learn, I'm going to quote Bonhoeffer here, we need to learn to pray from the riches of God's word and not from the poverty of our own hearts. And the riches of God's word is what the collects themselves are actually witnessing to as you pray them. You realize they're asking big things in accord with the word of God. I should mention, though, the form is a little different from what we're used to as it originally took place. The pastor would turn to the people, and he would say, Oremos, let us pray. After which point, a deacon might say, kneel. And the people throughout the church would kneel, and they would silently pray. And it would be for a while.
0: So this is the people's prayers.
1: This is the people's prayers. And then the deacon would say, you know, stand. And then the priest would continue with the rest of the, you know, the collect itself, the collect proper, at to which the people would add their amen. This form of prayer sort of disappears from the church. You know, once you have you get the date right. I wrote it down, and I'm not going to find it on my scribblings. The Council of Hippo said that the Council of Nicaea, and I think it was Canon 20, said that prayer is not to be made kneeling on Sundays or during Eastertide. And once that practice sort of took over in the church, then you're not kneeling on Sundays when you come together for the divine service for this prayer. Well, then what pretty soon happened was that the silence was lost, and then "Let us pray" went directly to the pastor speaking the prayer for the people. It's interesting to note the form of the prayer, too, is in the address. All of the ancient collects for 1,000 years, they are 100% addressed to the Father. And this was in accord with that. There's the one I was thinking of with Hippo, that the Council of Hippo said that prayer is properly made to the Father through the Son and in the Spirit. And that way of thinking about prayer properly characterized just how the church prayed. So it's not that it's wrong to pray to Christ. And that certainly from the very beginning, even in the New Testament, you see prayers being addressed to Christ. And certainly throughout people's devotional life afterward. But in the official liturgy of the church, you've got this beautiful picture of this people of God assembled in the Holy Spirit, joined to their head Jesus Christ, who offers their prayers to God. They come to God through the mediator, Jesus Christ. Every once in a while, you hear somebody say, "Well, I don't need a mediator to come to God. I can come and talk to God directly." And we have to say, "I wouldn't try it if I were you." Come to God through Jesus. Through Him we offer our prayers. Through Him we offer our intercessions.
0: Is that based, at least in part, on Christ's instructions to pray that way in the Lord's Prayer?
1: Well, He certainly leads us that way, right? With the way that He addresses the prayer to the Father, and He says, "Pray like this."
0: What do the collects do in terms of kind of marking the calendar of the church year?
1: Well, they do mark the calendar on the big feast days. You'll note that they obviously tie in on the feast days to what's happening on that day. Like Christmas, "Oh God, you made this most holy night to shine with the brightness of the true light." So you will hear the feast picked up and celebrated in the collect. But for the majority of the church here, they really have very little bearing to the readings per se or anything. They simply are the people of God asking a big thing from God.
0: How did they get tied? So is the fact that they fall upon certain Sundays kind of just the fact that they fall on certain Sundays?
1: Yeah, it's just the day that particular collect came to be associated with them. Because maybe it grew out of the feast. I'm not really sure that if the feast all had their own proper collect, we should have one for the Sundays as well. It is interesting to me that in the Saxon tradition of the church descended from Saxony in the Lutheran Reformation, the idea of fixed collects was not such a big deal. They had a pile of collects, and you would chose an appropriate one for the day. The historic collects, though, are really important for their theological content. Many of these, like you said, these are very, very ancient prayers, many of them written after a very important council at Orange that rejected any form of semi-Pelagianism.
0: What's that?
1: The idea of our cooperation with, Pelagianism is you can get to God. Semi-Pelagianism is you can get to God with some help from God.
0: And, it's really no better, but it's...
1: That's not much better, but along comes this council that says, we're kind of impotent. We need to be able to say this. And in the prayers, this happens. Is it okay if I run through a few?
0: Yeah.
1: Give
0: us some examples of how the semi-Pelagianism is expunged from the prayers of the church.
1: Yeah, it's striking to me that the church prays this way. On Epiphany 4, the collect: "You know that we live in the midst of so many dangers that in our frailty we cannot stand upright." On Second Sunday of Lent: "Oh God, you see that of ourselves we have no strength." On First Trinity: "And because through the weakness of our mortal nature we can do no good thing." On the third Sunday after Trinity: without you, God, without whom nothing is strong and nothing is holy." And on the eighth Sunday after Trinity: "We cannot do anything that is good without you. By you may we be enabled to live according to your will." On 12 Trinity: "By your gift alone, your faithful people render you true and laudable service." On 14 Trinity: "Because of our frailty, we cannot but fall." On 15 Trinity: "Because she, the church, cannot continue in safety without your aid, preserve her evermore by your help and goodness. 18, Trinity, because without you, we are not able to please you. 25, Trinity, show your mercy to your servants that we, who put no trust in our own merits, may not be dealt with after the severity of your judgment, but according to your mercy.
0: Good Lutheran stuff.
1: Yeah, it's amazing. It's like Lutheran, pre-Lutheran.
0: Pastor Will Wheaton is our guest, continuing our series on the historic liturgy, talking about the salutation of the collect. Stay tuned.

0: Thanks to the following congregations for standing with us by joining the Issues Etc. 300. Grace Lutheran, Tulsa, Oklahoma, Heritage Lutheran, Valparaiso, Indiana, Mount Olive Lutheran, Duluth, Minnesota, Our Savior's Lutheran, Windham, Minnesota, St. John's Lutheran, Algoma, Wisconsin, Our Savior Lutheran, Ridgecrest, California, St. Mary's Lutheran, Des Moines, Iowa, St. John Lutheran, Yuma, Colorado, Christ Lutheran, Kansas City, Missouri, and Redeemer Lutheran, Lincoln, Nebraska. 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

0: first stanza of the hymn, "Hear Us, Father, When We Pray." Did you notice that? It was, what did they say in that, in those words?
1: "Hear us, Father, when we pray, through your Son and in your Spirit." Chad Bird totally captures in those words the movement toward God in prayer that happens when the church prays corporately.
0: He is one smart guy, I tell you what. We're talking about the historic liturgy, the salutation, and the colic. Pastor Will Wheaton is our guest. Miguel in Center Reach, New York, says, "I've heard Anglicans get their colics of the day from Thomas Cranmer, who recorded them all in the Book of Common Prayer. Where do Lutherans get their colics from?"
1: Well, Cranmer, he did compose a colic or two, but he mostly translated the traditional Latin colics into English, and he did a little bit of what we might call evangelical correcting, where a colic was a little bit problematic in the way it was structured. And because of that, when the Lutheran liturgy went into English, we just wholesale took a lot of Cranmer's work. Not all of it, but we did a lot of it into our colics.
0: Let's talk about the fact that these prayers, they are always "we" and not "I."
1: Mm-hmm.
0: Two questions there. Why? And who's the "we"?
1: Yeah, the pastor is not praying for himself. The pastor prays the prayer of the whole church. He's speaking for the church. And it's kind of fascinating if you race your way through the colics to ask, well, who is offering these prayers? Again, I'm going to race through a few of them and listen to what we have. On Christmas Dawn, we have "We Your People." I think 2nd Epiphany, 5 Lent, 3 Easter, 12 Trinity. We get your faithful people, the people, when you hear "faithful" there, you need to hear it as that you're people of faith, you know, the people who believe, to trust in you. And similarly, Epiphany, "us who know you now by faith." Epiphany 1, "your people who call on you." Epiphany 5, or Good Friday, "your family, the church." I love that one. Second Lent, "who are we?" "We are those who have no strength." I love that too. For Lent, "us, your children." On Holy Saturday, "we who await him who is coming on the third day." I love that. "We who celebrate with joy the day of the Lord's resurrection," Easter. "Your faithful," 5 Easter. "People who in the weakness of their mortal nature cannot do anything good," 1 Trinity. "Your church," 4 Trinity. "People who cannot do anything that is good without God," 8 Trinity. "Your humble servants."
0: What does all that
1: Trinity
0: say?
1: All of those are the church's own self-understanding. When she prays in her colics, she is praying as the people of God, as God's family, as his faithful, as those who celebrate the great gifts that he has given. As the people of God, she prays. So when we pray the collect, we're not just praying for the people in the room. We're praying that collect for all those who, through the work of the Holy Spirit, have been joined through baptism to the saving name of Jesus.
0: This is the whole church.
1: The whole family. That is so important. We're going to see this again when we come to the intercessions, but at this point particularly, you see this beautiful

0: realization. It's being, and all this is offered, I want to stress this again, offered through Christ. Remember in Job, Job wanted someone who could lay a hand on us both.
1: Yeah.
0: You know, this is Jesus who comes to it. Our Lord Jesus Christ, your son, as we say in the term. You know, he's our Lord, our master. He came and took our flesh. And now we confess he is the one who did this, is the one who is your son, Holy Father. So listen to this prayer that your people, one family, offer up in his name.
1: So what is lost of the Catholicity of these ancient prayers when churches toss them out or substitute something else for these altogether? What's lost there?
0: I mean, they are so rich that there's a whole... It would stagger the imagination that any individual pastor would be able to come up every week with the rich prayer that we ask for here, the big gifts out of the Word of God. We tend to be way too timid in what we ask in prayer. The church is not timid. We looked at these prayers and we see they are asking for some mega, big, huge.

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We interrupt the current segment to bring you the live broadcast of Issues, etc. You can hear the interrupted segment again in its entirety at 5 p.m. Central immediately after the live broadcast of Issues, etc. Again, thanks for listening. Issues, etc. Live is next.

0: That's stanza three of the hymn, "As Rebels, Lord, who foolishly have wandered." It's based upon Luke's telling of the parable of the prodigal son. But that's just one feature of Luke's gospel that shows God's lavish grace in Jesus Christ. Greetings and welcome to Issues Etc., coming to you live from the studios of Lutheran Public Radio in Collinsville, Illinois. I'm Todd Wilkin. Thanks for tuning us in. We'll conclude our two-part series on surprises in the gospel according to Luke with Dr. Andrew Doss. John Daniel Davidson of The Federalist joins us after that to discuss religion, secularism, and the September 11th terrorist attacks. We'll discuss media coverage of alleged miracles with Terry Mattingly after that. Dr. Andrew Doss is professor of religious studies at Elmhurst University in Elmhurst, Illinois. He's author of the Issues Etc. Book of the Month for September, Dinner with the Doctor, Luke's Gospel for the Hungry. Dr. Doss, welcome back.
1: Thanks for having me, Todd.
0: Why don't we pick up kind of where you left off last time? Talk, if you would, about opposition that Jesus faced in Luke's gospel.
1: Oof, opposition. What a way to begin. Well, let me give you a passage that gets right to this. I think it's roughly where we were last time when we were going through Luke. It's in Luke chapter 10, 1 to 20. Jesus appoints 72 disciples, and they were to go out in pairs to every town and place he was about to visit. But after Jesus sends them out, things take this really dark turn. I often think that we could learn a lot about the theology of those who put our lectionary readings together by looking at what they chose to leave out. Well, this is one of those deleted passages. Right after Jesus sends out the 72, he starts pronouncing judgment on the Galilean cities. Woe to Chorazin. Woe to Bethsaida. For if the miracles that were done in you had been done in Tyre and Sidon, they would have repented long ago, sitting in sackcloth and ashes. But it'll be more tolerable for Tyre and Sidon to judgment than for you. And you, Capernaum, will you be exalted to heaven? No, you'll go down to Hades. Now, of course, remember, it's pretty hot down there in Hades. The rich man will find that out later in our story. But Jesus had just faced rejection of a Samaritan village a few verses earlier. And so he had to slow down these two overzealous disciples from calling down fire on the village. The fact is, Jesus faced a great deal of rejection in his ministry. I mean, it wasn't just a Jerusalem religious leadership, I mean, places you'd never expect. I mean, he'd even been lamenting how he had no place to lay his head. The world was hostile to what he had to say. So are we surprised then when we face opposition? When people reject the saving word of God we're sharing, we're not alone. This is nothing new. Luke's telling us, thanks to Jesus, this will be commonplace. We're going to face a lot of hostility and rejection when we talk to people about the Lord. Some people are even afraid to mention Jesus to coworkers or friends at the workplace because they're just anticipating the sour reception they'll get. It doesn't mean we don't try. I mean, who would want their friends and neighbors to suffer the fate of Chorazin or Bethsaida or Capernaum? We don't want anyone to suffer hell and punishment. So we try as best we can, even when we know we're going to face great opposition. And Luke is telling us this is nothing new. Jesus faced the same.
0: Does the kingdom of God grow despite opposition?
1: Well, I mean, after all the opposition Jesus had been facing from that Samaritan village, and he says from Chorazin, Bethsaida, and Capernaum, did you notice how he still sent the 72 disciples on ahead to prepare the way for his arrival? He says, I'm sending you out like lambs among wolves. You'll be facing the wolves. And even worse, Jesus stripped these poor disciples of everything they might have thought essential for their ministries. Well, I mean, how about a travel bag, Lord? No. How about some money? I mean, we're going to be on the road. Nope. Okay, come on. I mean, how about sandals for walking? Really? Not even the sandals? Go with nothing. Nothing at all. You'll just have to trust God to provide for you. I mean, how many of us have found ourselves in situations like that when the Lord has stripped us of our comforts? And then, when you get into the town and they reject your witness, hey, just wipe the dust off your feet and go on to the next town. Jesus got rejected by people. He got rejected by whole towns. Get used to it. But here's the irony in all. No matter how much Jesus kept getting rejected, no matter how much disciples were rejected, did you notice that somehow the Lord's kingdom just keeps on growing? Jesus is having to send out not just the 12. He's having to send out 72. He's needing more and more workers. The harvest is abundant, but the workers are few. Okay, so how does it all go? Well, disciples come back, and guess what? Joy was all over their faces. Lord, even the demons submit to us in your name. They'd gone out with virtually nothing, and it all become clear then that they had been fully equipped. They'd gone in the power of the Lord. No matter how dark our world may be, no matter how much rejection or opposition we face, the Word of God bears its own power. I mean, who cares if the world's pitch black dark all around us? Sometimes it seems that way. But doesn't the light just shine all the more brightly? Well, even Jesus got caught up in the moment and the enthusiasm. He said, I watched Satan fall from heaven like lightning. Look, I've given you authority to trample on snakes and scorpions and over all the power of the enemy. Nothing at all will harm you. Of course, did you notice how Jesus didn't tell them this before they went out? They just had to go out in faith. But they come back realizing that we proclaim this message of our Lord in victory. God's power is present anytime we share his word. Jesus says, whoever listens to you, listens to me. Whoever rejects you, rejects me. And whoever rejects me, rejects the one who sent me. So why be timid in our witness? We bear the authority and power of the Almighty God, even when we don't have any shoes on our feet or any change in our pockets. And one last thing we should point out. The Lord's own, the children of peace, they'll be receiving that message. They'll be receiving it with gratitude and with joy. We're there for their sakes. We're there for the sake of the Lord's own.
0: So why is it that we don't often see much in the way of results from our witness?
1: Well, I mean, it depends. I mean, sometimes we do. I mean, sure, we often face great opposition and rejection, but even if only a single person responds to the message of Jesus, just a single person, I mean, isn't all heaven rejoicing over that? Shouldn't we rejoice that that person's eternity will be in glory and not in torment? I mean, how can we not celebrate? Who cares about all the rejection or lack of response along the way? I mean, really, the question is where our focus is. This is what Luke is pointing out for us. Do we get overly concerned with all the hostility and rejection? Well, that's looking down. Or do we celebrate that one of the Lord's own has come into the kingdom, will be with us for eternity? Now our eyes are where they should be. We don't dwell on the rejection or hostility of our world. That's a trap. Oh, look at how awful our world's become. No, that's looking down. The word is prodding us to keep looking up to our Heavenly Father, to keep our eyes on him and the victory that we have in his Son. It's a matter of focus.
0: What does Jesus mean in that passage where he says, rejoice that your names are written in heaven?
1: Yeah, when you realize how equipped you are for telling people about Jesus with the power of God's word, the Lord says, hey, don't rejoice that the spirits submit to you, but rejoice that your names are written in heaven. I mean, it doesn't matter if we're unlettered, uneducated, sometimes smelly fishermen. We may be the nobodies of our world, but what have we to fear when our names are already inscribed in heavenly ink? What can stand against us? All throughout Luke's gospel, Jesus tells people that the day of their salvation is taking place now, at this very moment. He tells Zacchaeus in Luke 19, today, salvation has come to this house because Zacchaeus too is a son of Abraham. For the Son of Man has come to seek and to save the lost. He tells the thief on the cross in Luke 23, truly I tell you, today you'll be with me in paradise. Or with the angel in Luke 2, today in the city of David a Savior was born for you. All throughout Luke's gospel, today is the day that people experience salvation. When people encounter Jesus, when they encounter that preaching of repentance, it brings us to faith. It's as good as done. Today's the day. So Jesus reminds us that even now, already, today, our names are recorded. They're written in heaven. So let that be your confidence when you tell people about the Lord, I mean, even if you're barefoot.
0: How does the parable of the Good Samaritan fit into Luke's overall message about Jesus?
1: Yeah, wow, what a great parable. Now, what prompted this whole exchange with the lawyer was that Jesus had been saying some scandalous things. He just said, all things, now get that, all things have been entrusted to me by my Father. No one knows who the Son is except the Father, and who the Father is except the Son, and anyone to whom the Son desires to reveal him. Whoa, I mean, wait a minute. I mean, are you saying, Jesus, that you're the only way to know God? That the only way to know God is through you? The only path to the Father is through you? Aren't you forgetting something? So the lawyer, who is in front of Jesus at this point, he has to direct Jesus' attention back to something that Jesus seemed to be forgetting, the Torah of Moses. I mean, after all, wasn't the Torah given us that we might have the knowledge of God and the path to eternal life? So to help get Jesus back on track, the lawyer asks, Teacher, what must I do to inherit eternal life? Let's get back to that law of Moses, shall we? Okay, fine, says Jesus. Have you loved your neighbor? Really? The lawyer, of course, deflected. Ah, but who is my neighbor? I mean, is it your fellow Israelite? Isn't that your fellow Jew? Didn't Moses distinguish between your, quote, neighbor and the, quote, alien? I mean, shouldn't we be limiting all this, Jesus? So Jesus tells a lawyer a story, and guess who the hero of the story will be? There's a poor guy who got jumped on this notorious road from Jerusalem to Jericho, and he's dying on the side of the road. Well, a couple leading Jewish figures come by. First, a priest. He sees the guy, but he makes sure to pass by safely on the other side. Then a Levite comes by. Maybe he'll help. Nope. He too passes by on the other side. Well, at this point, we're all expecting our hero, a righteous Jew, to come along. He'll be the next one. He'll do what those upper crust elitist types couldn't be bothered to do. Now, just when we're expecting that righteous Israelite, it turns out, Jesus tells us, a Samaritan came along. Now, hold on. Aren't Samaritans the people we hate? Yeah, for just a moment there, the story comes almost to a complete halt. The Samaritan spots the poor guy lying there on the side of the road. Nothing good will surely come of this. It's okay. Why don't you just pass by like that priest and Levite? Hey, better yet, where are James and John to call down that fire from heaven on this nefarious fellow? Just pass on by, buddy. And by the way, did you notice we're starting to identify with that poor guy lying there half dead? This is definitely not good. But no, he doesn't pass by. The Samaritan goes right over to the dying man. Pause. Then he gets down on the ground and starts bandaging the man's wounds, pouring olive oil and wine onto them. He lifts him up onto his own animal and takes the dying man to an inn, which he pays for out of his own pocket, promising to pay the balance on his return. Who would do this? But isn't this what the God of the prophets did for his people? Didn't he bandage their wounds with costly sacrificial oil and wine? When we look up, aren't we seeing in the eyes of this enemy Samaritan someone else? We're seeing those eyes that compassion would lead him to suffer being stricken, smitten and afflicted, despised by his own people, like that priest and Levite left half dead on the cross. And he's doing that for us. In the Good Samaritan, we see Jesus. And we see a world where there are no boundaries. We see who our neighbor really is. And we see how impossibly difficult, how radical that demand of the law really is. A demand that's only possible in the presence of an even more powerful love. We can only love our neighbor the way the law demands when we've experienced that love for ourselves. We see in the man's eyes Jesus.
0: Dr. Andrew Doss is our guest. We're concluding our conversation with him on surprises in the Gospel according to Luke. We'll discuss Jesus' teaching about prayer in Luke's Gospel next.

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4: 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Welcome back to Issues Etc. I'm Todd Wilkin. It's part two of our series on surprises in the Gospel of Luke. Dr. Andrew Doss is our guest. Dr. Doss, how would you describe Jesus' teaching about prayer in Luke's gospel?
5: Well, it's not long after this parable, the Good Samaritan, and it starts with Jesus himself. He sets an example for his disciples by his persistence at prayer. And this is the amazing thing. I mean, even though he was God come in the flesh, he still regularly set time aside to pray. He'd leave the disciples to go be by himself to pray, sometimes for a whole night. He prayed before he called disciples to follow him. He prayed before Simon Peter denied him that Peter's faith would not fail him. He prayed on the cross before he died. I mean, he was always praying. And the Lord even taught the disciples a pattern for how they could pray, a model prayer. And while doing that, he even offered a parable about prayer in Luke 11. Jesus talks about two very rude people. First, there's this guy who goes and yells through his neighbor's door, literally in the middle of the night, for some help with food for a guest. You're thinking, shameless, like, wow. But then in a world where generous hospitality was a prized virtue, the neighbor says, hey, don't bother me. The door's already locked. My children and I have gone to bed. I can't give you anything. And yet, because of the shamelessness of that friend in the middle of the night, he begrudgingly gets up to give him what he needs. Well, how much more will a good and gracious Heavenly Father hear our prayers? Jesus is clear that for every appeal to heaven, ask and it will be given to you. Seek and you will find. Knock and the door will be opened to you. God may say yes. He may say no. He may even say wait. But it'll always answer your prayer. That's the amazing promise we have. And he may not answer the way we were expecting, but don't worry about getting an answer. And if you want to see this for yourself, just keep a prayer journal sometime when you pray and track then in the subsequent days, weeks, and months how the Lord answers your prayers over time. By the time we've come together for worship each week, that's really just the overflow of all the prayers we've been doing on our own when we come together to besiege the Lord, kind of like an army, the first Christians would say, to make that appeal to heaven. And we know that the Lord will always listen, and we know that He will always respond.
4: How should we rightly understand the parable of the rich man in Luke chapter 12?
5: Well, you might have noticed, we live in a world where the people around us are totally self-absorbed. I mean, how many people do we notice at a stop sign not even bothering to slow down, or maybe just slowing a little, but then blowing right through it? How many people in conversations just talk about themselves and never notice that there's actually another person standing there? Well, that's our world. But it's not how we are supposed to be. Jesus was confronted by just that sort of self-absorbed fellow. He interrupts Jesus' precious teaching about the kingdom with a more pressing concern. He orders him practically, "Teacher, tell my brother to divide the inheritance with me." I mean, wow, this guy wasn't hearing a thing Jesus had been saying. He just needed Jesus to go weigh in on a legal matter that would clearly be in his favor. I mean, maybe his brother was there too and might hear the response. Well, the inheritance is one thing, but what about your eternity? Isn't eternity in the balance when you're standing there right in front of Jesus? Shouldn't that be your concern? So Jesus crafts a parable that cuts right to the guy's self-absorption. Jesus talks about a rich man, a wealthy farmer with a bumper crop. And the wealthy farmer was thinking to himself, what should I do since I don't have anywhere to store my crops? I'll do this. I'll tear down my barns and build bigger ones and store all my grain and my goods there. And then I'll say to myself, you have many goods stored up for many years. Take it easy. Eat, drink, and enjoy yourself. Now, how many I's, me's, and my's were there in all that? What should I do? Since I don't have anywhere to store my crops, I will do this. I'll tear down my barns and store my grain, my goods. Then I'll say to myself, oh, soul, soul, soul of mine, you have many goods. I, my barns, my grain, my goods. But then again, when was it ever really his soul? In his myopic little worldview, guess whom he forgot? And guess who decided to intervene that very night to collect the soul that in the end wasn't really his? That's how it is with the one who stores up treasure for himself, but is not rich toward God.
4: So exactly what does it mean to store up treasure in heaven?
5: Well, Jesus is clear all throughout Luke's gospel that what we do with our money, our possessions, speaks volumes about where our heart is before God. Everything we have is on loan from the Lord. It was never really ours, contrary to what our rich farmer thought. So in Luke 19, when Jesus approaches a tree where Zacchaeus, our chief tax collector, is perched, wealthy man, he says to him, Zacchaeus, hurry and come down, because today is necessary for me to stay at your house. Well, Zacchaeus was thrilled and comes down and invites the Lord in his house, and later promises the Lord, look, I'll give half of my possessions to the poor. And if I've extorted anything from anyone, I'll pay back four times as much. And it's at that point that Jesus says, today, salvation has come to this house, because he too is a son of Abraham. What we do with our possessions, our wealth, says something about where our heart is before God. Our possessions are just a way of giving back to the one who gave so much first to us. We give back to express our gratitude, our thanks, at what the Lord's done for us with his salvation. But to tease our listeners a bit, when Jesus talks about the parable of the rich farmer all caught up in his own little world, he doesn't yet talk about storing up treasure in heaven. That's still to come a little later in Luke, but we'll get there. We at least know by now what it means to be storing up treasure for yourself, and that's a treasure that could get lost and gone by this very evening.
4: Dr. Andrew Doss is our guest. We're talking about surprises in the Gospel of Luke. We'll discuss Jesus preparing his disciple for his second coming next.

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0: Welcome back. Dr. Andrew Doss is our guest, author of The Issues, Etc., Book of the Month for September, Dinner with the Doctor, Luke's Gospel for the Hungry. Dr. Doss, how does Jesus prepare his disciples for that time after his death, resurrection, and ascension, and before his second coming?
1: Yeah, you mentioned Jesus' ascension and then his coming back again. Well, in Luke chapter 12, Jesus gives his disciples a heads up that they're to be busy at work, even when the master's gone and away, because blessed is the servant whom the master finds doing his job when he comes. Truly, I tell you, he will put him in charge of all his possessions. But then, if that servant thinks that the master is a long time coming and begins to eat and drink and get drunk, I mean, after all, he's not coming back anytime soon. What do you think is going to happen when the master suddenly shows up? He will cut him to pieces and assign him a place with the unfaithful. He will be severely beaten. From everyone who's been given much, much will be required. And from one who's been entrusted with much, even more will be expected. The Lord is expecting his servants to be honoring him with how they live their lives and to be industrious in their service of the kingdom. He will be requiring from us according to what he's already first given us. We have these wonderful gifts from God's grace and generosity. Jesus is now Lord of our lives, and we're expected now to live in a way that honors him as a Lord. And Jesus is warning against carnal security. Our lives will be characterized by good works. That's just doing our jobs as the Lord's servants. Just do your job. And all you need for your labors has been freely given to you. You enjoy salvation. Your name's written in heaven. You're the Lord's own. And now you show it for all the world to see in how you live. But then there's a person who lives like the rest of the world and dishonors the Lord. If you're busy with yourself, if you're busy eating, drinking, and getting drunk, well, we have a warning here. The fires of hell are very real, and they're very awful. Why do you think the Lord died on that cross? If it were not for the Lord, that's where we'd all be going. All this polite social discourse in the world won't hide the filth of our sins before a holy and righteous God who cannot tolerate evil in his presence. He will not be mocked at the judgment day. And so the Lord enables his own to live differently. And those good works will adorn us at the last day before a holy and just judge. And yet, everything we do is thanks to the Lord. We're busy with our every moment, doing with our every waking breath the works the Lord has given us to do. And it's all an act of worship as we give him thanks for this wonderful, great salvation.
0: Perhaps some of the greatest of Jesus' parables are found in Luke 15. Why does Jesus tell them, and what do we find there?
1: Well, I mean, you're right. This is one of the greatest of Jesus' parables, and it's a single parable. People don't often realize that. And Jesus tells this parable to some very important people, Pharisees, who were upset about how he was welcoming sinners and eating with them. So Jesus tells them about a shepherd, an unclean shepherd, who leaves his flock behind to hunt down a single lost sheep, and a woman finding her lost coin, and a father recovering his lost son. It's all a single parable, and there's a great deal going on here. But probably the most important truth in this single parable is that it's about repentance. We learn early on that all heaven is rejoicing over one sinner who repents. So you might be wondering in what repentance consists. Well, repentance is a shepherd finding his lost sheep. Lost sheep's pretty helpless, this poor, pathetic creature off lost somewhere, vulnerable to predators. The sheep's frozen, paralyzed in fear, but then starts bleating out loudly for help, which just makes the whole situation worse. It's a feeding call for the predators. The shepherd has to get to that sheep first. And then when he does, he has to hoist the sheep upon his shoulders to carry it back. So what did the sheep do? Well, nothing. It was helpless, lost, even making its own situation worse. Well, what about the woman who lost her coin? Well, these were dark homes in Galilee with that dark basalt rock, not much light inside. And she had these big cracks between the basalt stones and the floor and was having the shiner lamp to find the lost coin. So what's repentance there? It's just a coin. that gets found. Little or nothing it could do to repent. So repentance in the end is simply to be found. And our Savior paid this amazing price to find us. It was like the woman lighting the lamp and sweeping the whole house, checking all those cracks in the flooring until she found that lost coin. It's like the shepherd leaving 99 other sheep behind just to go find the lost one. I mean, after all, what kind of shepherd would he be if he'd lost one? So he searches all over until he finds it. It's a Savior who comes as a lowly baby, like a lowly, disreputable shepherd or a woman, and he grows up to die naked on a cross. It's a costly love that has found us. The Lord paid the ultimate price to find you.
0: What do we especially need to know about that parable usually referred to as the prodigal son?
1: Well, after our younger son, our quote prodigal, told his dad, "Hey, Dad, drop dead. I want the inheritance now." I mean, Dad could have slapped him, but no, he took the initiative to, okay, dissolve the estate while he was still alive. Something you just never would do until a father had died. He liquidates a good portion of the estate to get the younger son his half. Literally, he divided up his life, his bios for the twerp. And the kid just takes the money and runs. He goes to some far country, and in that distant country, he just blows the money. Well, when a famine comes, turns out he had nothing left. Starving, he ends up getting hired to feed pigs. And you're thinking like, wow, how have the mighty fallen? I mean, what's this good Jewish kid doing out there feeding pigs? I mean, he's just trying to fill his belly with worthless, nutritionless carob husks just so he won't feel his hunger as badly. He's absolutely miserable there in the muck with the pigs until finally he comes up with this genius plan. He remembers how his dad had these hired workers. "I know. I'll get up. Go back to my father. Tell him I sinned against heaven in his sight and no longer worthy to be called your son. Then I'll get him to hire me as one of his workers. I'll eventually earn the money back, earning my way back into his good graces. I'm going to earn my way out of this mess." Jesus never said the kid repented. He's going to earn his way out of the situation as if that were all there would be to restore the broken relationships. Well, the problem with the plan was that something totally unexpected happened. Turns out, while he was still at a distance, all along, his dad had been waiting for him. And when he saw in the distance his son, the father went running and came up and embraced the young man. He kissed him. The son was overwhelmed by it all, and the genius plan, well, just went by the wayside. All he could get out was, "Father, I've sinned against heaven and in your sight. I'm no longer worthy to be called your son." And he realized in the face of that love that he just had nothing to offer. There was no way ever to earn his way out of this mess. It's his dad's love that saved him. The dad sent for the best robe in the house, his own. He had the ring put on the son's finger, and the poor kid had gone all the way with no shoes. Let's get him some sandals for his feet, and let's celebrate. Because this son of mine, my son, he was dead and is alive again. He was lost and is found. I found him. Yeah, God has found us.
0: We will talk about the parable of the dishonest steward with Dr. Andrew Doss after the break.

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0: Welcome back. I'm Todd Wilkin. This is Issues Etc., including our conversation with Dr. Andrew Das, author of our Issues Etc. Book of the Month for September, Dinner with the Doctor, Luke's Gospel according to Luke's Gospel for the Hungry. We're talking about surprises in the Gospel of Luke. So, Dr. Das, the parable of the dishonest steward there in Luke, it's difficult to understand. Where do we begin with it?
5: Well, that's a good one. I mean, the steward, it's in Luke 16, the steward gets accused by some people of squandering his master's possessions. Now, it's just an accusation. He was never proven to be guilty, but it just didn't matter. It reflected poorly on the master. And so he hauled the guy in and fired him even before he could defend himself. Now, the steward was no failure. I mean, he was good at his job. He'd brought his master lots of profits. So now he gets this great idea to go slash those very profits so he had a place to stay at the end of the day. So he goes out and cheats his master out of all the profits. And then Jesus praises the steward for his shrewdness and tells the children of light to let this crook be their example. That's right, says Jesus. Go make friends for yourselves by means of worldly unrighteous wealth. Be like this guy. Now, did I hear that right? Did Jesus just tell me to go make friends with unjust, unrighteous money? Did the Lord Jesus really just say that? But that's where we need to slow down. And this is why it's so important to go sit with Luke's first hearers and listen to this gospel with first century ears. We have to hear it like someone would in an ancient first century Mediterranean world, a world dominated by honor and shame. There wasn't a lot of that unrighteous money to go around, so people made up for the lack of money by accruing honor. You'd avoid shame at all costs. Well, the problem for the master was not that the steward wasn't doing a good job. He was. There were genuine profits to slash as he made his way out of his predicament. The problem was that the steward's showy, extravagant display of wealth, kind of like the younger son with that hole in his pocket, well, it brought shame to the master, as if his steward didn't really know his place. And the steward was right there in the middle between the one exploiting everybody, his boss, and all the people getting exploited. He was a middleman. And so the exploited took it all out on him. They accused him, bringing shame and dishonor to the master. So the master fires him without even giving him a chance to defend himself. It wouldn't matter. All that mattered was that the steward had brought shame on the master. So, if the steward had shamed his master, well then, he needed to restore his master's honor and do it in a way that guaranteed his own survival in a worst-case scenario. So before the word could even get out that he'd been fired, he rushes out. He quickly reduces what everyone owes his master. Okay, now that puts his master in a bind. Now everyone who'd owed the master are out praising him for his amazing generosity. Everyone's honoring him and praising him for having reduced their debts. Now, if he were to say that all these reductions were bogus, everyone would be furious. They'd call him a greedy man. So he's caught between a rock and a hard place. The steward had brought dishonor, which had started all this. Well, what was he to do when the steward had orchestrated a situation that brought him great honor? All he could do is praise the steward for this brilliant plan. Again, won't it all pay dividends to take our seats with Luke's first audiences, the people for whom he had written this gospel? It's the only way you can understand this parable.
6: How does the parable of the rich man and Lazarus, how is it a response to the common Jewish ideas of the day?
5: Well, we have this parable of a rich man with the poor man dying at his front gate. Every time he went in or out, there was that poor guy there. But this was wrong. I mean, even the rich guy didn't care. The book of Deuteronomy said, if there is a poor person among you, one of your brothers within any of your city gates in the land, do not be hard-hearted or tight-fisted toward your poor brother. Instead, you're to open your hand to him and freely loan him enough for whatever he needs. Do not be stingy toward your poor brother and give him nothing. He'll cry out to the Lord against you and you'll be guilty. Give to him. Don't have a stingy heart when you give. Well, the prophet Isaiah said much the same. Will you call this a fast and a day acceptable to the Lord? Isn't this the fast I choose? Is it not to share your bread with the hungry, to bring the poor and the homeless into your house, to clothe the naked when you see him and not to ignore your own flesh and blood? That was from the law and the prophets, and they were clear. Now, when this poor guy at the front gate died, and he saw that coming, the angel swooped down and carried his soul away and into the bosom of Abraham. Well, when the rich man died, no one bothered to show up. He ended up in Hades, in flames, and torment. He looked across this great divide and told Abraham to go send someone back from the dead to warn him, even my boy there, Lazarus. Abram said, you know, he knows his name. Abram said, they have Moses and the prophets. Let them listen to them. If they won't listen to Moses and the prophets, do you really think it'll matter if someone comes back from the dead? And by the way, someone will. Jesus. And we still see people on that same road to perdition.
6: Why is it significant that Jesus restores the sight of a blind man in Luke 18.
5: Okay, let's cut right to the chase on that one. Didn't the prophets all along say that when the Messiah comes, he would bring recovery of sight to the blind. That's what the Messiah would do. And now we have this desperate blind man shoved to the back of the crowds as Jesus is passing by on his way to Jerusalem. The guy screams out from deep in the rear of that crowd, "Jesus, Son of David, have mercy on me." He cried out to the Son of David, the Messiah, to have mercy on him, a poor blind man. Now, wasn't that precisely the Messiah's job description? Suddenly, this entire procession of people heading for Jerusalem, going by those welcoming crowds, suddenly it all came to a complete crashing halt. Jesus stopped and commanded the man be brought forward. "Lord, I want to see." "Receive your sight," Jesus told him. "Your faith has saved you." The Messiah of David will always take time to help those who are in the most desperate need. So think about that the next time you find yourself in a dark place, when you're in the pits of despair. The Lord has this way of finding us in those moments when we're at our worst.
6: According to Luke, Jesus' first words from the cross are, "Father, forgive them because they do not know what they are doing." Why is that so important?
5: Well, Jesus prayed those words from the cross for the very people responsible for crucifying him, even for the Jewish leaders who just responded at all by mocking him. And yet that prayer was a powerful one. It did bring forgiveness. Jesus did not call down a just wrath on his people from the cross. He called down on them his word of forgiveness. And sure enough, a little over 50 days later, Jews still there in Jerusalem for the feast would hear a message about forgiveness and be brought to faith. Well, soon Jesus' own followers become just like their master in death. One of the first Christians, Stephen, would pray for those who were slaughtering him, "Lord, do not hold this sin against them." Sounds familiar, doesn't it? And the Lord heard that prayer. Stephen died. But the spirit of Stephen would enter the very man orchestrating his death, a fellow off in the shadows, watching over it all, Saul, who'd become the great apostle Paul. Welcome to the power of forgiveness. As we forgive those who trespass against us, look what that forgiveness does, what the Lord's doing.
6: How does Luke tell the story of Jesus' post-resurrection appearances?
5: Well, Luke closes his gospel with Jesus appearing to disciples after the resurrection, but he was doing something that we probably should have seen coming. Back when Jesus visited the hometown crowd at Nazareth, and his own people dragged him by his collar to the edge of the cliff just outside Nazareth and were about to throw him over, he passed through them. And you can just imagine the scene. The guys have their hands all over him and are just about to throw him over when, where'd he go? He was just in our grasp. He passed through, and he went on his way. Well, will he not pass through death to life again? You saw all this coming. When he meets up with the two disciples on the road to Emmaus, and the day's getting late, they invite him to stay with them. And at the meal that night, he took the bread, blessed it, broke it, and they gave it to them. No sooner than he had passed off the bread to them, they realized he was no longer there. He just vanished into thin air. They rushed off to Jerusalem to tell the 11 about all this. They were so excited. Well, no sooner did they get there when, poof, Jesus shows up again. I guess he rematerializes. Well, the disciples were spooked. They thought it was a ghost. So he offered and ate some fish with them. He was truly there in his flesh and blood. He proved it as he ate right there in front of them. And doesn't he continue to come to us in the meals? Every Sunday, we celebrate his body and blood, the same body and blood that passed right through doors and walls. It's right there with the bread and the wine.

0: Well, circling back around to something we haven't talked about, this whole adventure began when I got to go back in time and have dinner with Dr. Luke. And he told me about the people he was writing to and had crafted a story of Jesus that would meet their needs. Well, don't we all need to imagine ourselves going back in time and sitting with Luke's first hearers with first century ears to hear Luke's words afresh for ourselves? Once we know what the text meant for those first hearers, we'll be ready and equipped to translate that into what it means for our lives today. So we have to begin with a dinner with a doctor, with St. Luke.
1: 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He's author of the Issues Etc. 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
1: In hour two of Issues Etc., John Daniel Davidson of Federalist joins us. We'll talk about religion, secularism, and the September 11th terrorist attacks. Then it's media coverage of alleged miracles with Terry Mattingly, author of the National On Religion column. Everything we find there in the Gospel of Luke, and for all the Gospels as well, is focusing us on Jesus' work at the end of the Gospels, where his suffering, death, and resurrection are for us. I'm Todd Wilkin. Stay with us.
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0: These acts of violence against innocents violate the fundamental tenets of the Islamic faith. And it's important for my fellow Americans to understand that. The face of terror is not the true faith of Islam. That's not what Islam is all about. Islam is peace.
1: That's President George W. Bush speaking days after the September 11th terrorist attacks at the Islamic Center in Washington, D.C. Famously, Islam is peace. That was not true then, and it's not true now. Welcome back to Issues Etc. I'm Todd Wilkin. Joining us to talk about religion, secularism, and the September 11th terrorist attacks, John Daniel Davidson. He's senior editor at The Federalist. He's author of the book Pagan America, The Decline of Christianity and the Dark Age to Come, and a recent column for The Federalist titled 9/11 Was the Beginning of a Religious War That We Lost. John, welcome back.
2: Hey, thanks for having me.
1: In 2016, late comedian Norm Macdonald tweeted, and I quote, "What terrifies me is if ISIS were to detonate a nuclear device and kill 50 million Americans, imagine the backlash against peaceful Muslims." What did Macdonald understand that so few others don't?
2: Yeah, he was tapping into really our absurd reaction to 9/11, I think, that the idea that there would be any backlash against Muslims or that anybody might think bad things about Muslim faith after 9/11 was the worst thing that could happen. It was the worst reaction that we could have as an American, that would betray our American principles and identity to look askance at Islam after a bunch of Muslim terrorists murdered, you know, thousands of Americans. And he was poking fun at that, and I think he was right to poke fun at that because it defined our reaction to 9/11, this obsession with studiously avoiding the obvious motivations for the 9/11 attacks, which were religious and cultural, obviously so. But we weren't allowed to say that or talk about it after 9/11. We had to pretend like it was something else.
1: You say that 9/11 was the beginning of a religious war that we lost. What do you mean by that?
2: Well, for the people who perpetrated the attack, the hijackers, Al-Qaeda, Osama bin Laden, and the network of jihadist terrorist groups across the world that celebrated and then emulated the attacks, it very much was the beginning of a religious war, a religious conflict, one that was motivated by certain theological claims about the world, about American society, about the West. They were very clear about what they wanted. In fact, I cited a letter that Osama bin Laden wrote in 2002 saying that the first thing that Al-Qaeda wanted from the United States was Islam. They wanted to convert the United States to Islam and to bring Islam to the West. That's what they wanted. We had to pretend like that's not really what they wanted because we weren't prepared to grapple with the implications of that. We wanted it to be material causes because we had imbibed this secular Western sort of enlightenment-informed materialism that says the only real differences between people are material differences and that religion and culture are superficial. So it can't be that. It has to be economic inequality or lack of opportunity or American foreign policy. And so if we address those things, then the terrorists will go away. They'll have no complaint against us. And that was just totally false and totally wrong. And our leaders said it for years and years and years.
1: So in that vein, tell us about historian Stephen Ambrose's pre-9/11 predictions for the 21st century. What did he see on the horizon?
2: Yeah, I write about this in my piece. I was a student at Hillsdale College at the time of 9/11, and we had just started a conference about World War II, and the historian Stephen Ambrose opened the conference with a speech on Sunday night. That was September 9th, and his speech was all about how the 20th century was this civil war within the West, about competing ideologies, communism and capitalism and fascism, and World War I and World War II and even the Cold War were all part of this internal conflict within the West. But now, the good news for us was that all of those conflicts had been settled, and the 21st century was stretching out before us as an era of optimism and peace and progress, and we would, instead of spending our time fighting wars and trying to destroy one another, we were going to be exploring the oceans and exploring space, and it was all sunshine and roses ahead. And 2 days later, the planes hit the towers, and his comments were revealed to be absolutely naive and delusional.
1: You say that the secular worldview refuses to take the claim of religion seriously. So what do you mean by that?
2: Well, the kind of secular liberalism that we have inherited from Enlightenment philosophy sort of dismisses the role of religion in the formation of civilizations and cultures. And it flattens religions in a way that maybe, you know, posits that they're all fundamentally the same, to the extent that they help people psychologically, you know, they're fine, but they don't really inform how societies are organized or how people live or what cultural practices become the norm. And instead, you know, of religion informing how societies are made, you know, secular liberalism says, you know, as I mentioned earlier, that only material considerations inform those things. And so confronted by something like 9/11, we didn't have the vocabulary or the mental categories to grapple with what was really behind the attacks. And so we put these other things on it that were familiar to us, that seemed manageable, because we didn't want to confront the reality that maybe there was something about Islam itself that was incompatible with the West. Maybe there was something not just about the terrorists, but about their religion and their culture that made their behavior make sense in the context of their own religious tradition.
1: So why did even something as massive as the terrorist attacks of 9/11 fail to shatter that secular delusion?
2: Because in order to shatter that secular delusion, we wouldn't just have to risk being called racist, right? You know, nobody wanted to be called a racist. Nobody wanted to be called a bigot against Islam. You would have had to discard a whole corpus of thought stretching back centuries and centuries, right, to Enlightenment Europe that rejected the role of religion and that rejected the idea that nations are actually founded on theological claims above all about God and man and how man should organize society in light of those truths. And so instead, you know, you had George W. Bush out there 6 days after 9/11 proclaiming that Islam is peace, and that the terrorists don't represent the fundamental tenets of Islam, as if he knew anything about that. Just these absurd statements, and it just repeated itself for years and years. Our leaders said similar things, and we embarked upon these insane foreign adventures of like trying to bring democracy to a place like Iraq or Afghanistan, as though the form of government sort of will create the people, rather than the other way around, that the people themselves, only a certain kind of people will ever choose Western-style democracy, and it's not a Muslim people. They will not choose that. And it was considered rude and hateful to say that after 9/11 because of this warped idea that people had about the West and about what America was, that America was supposed to be this neutral place where everybody was the same and multiculturalism was the rule of the day. Well, you would have had to repudiate all of that in the face of 9/11, and our leaders just couldn't do it.
1: How different would our foreign policy, just to stay on foreign policy, have been had our president at the time, a State Department, just said, look, these were religiously motivated attacks. We need to deal seriously with the actual claims of Islam as both a religious and political and cultural force and act accordingly? How would it be different?
2: Well, I think that we wouldn't have embarked upon these military misadventures to sort of bring democracy to Iraq and be, we were told that we would be greeted as liberators and that all people, you know, including the people of Iraq, yearn for freedom and democracy. I think there would have been a more adult and mature and realistic assessment that we're not going to be greeted as liberators if we go into these places, so let's not go in. Let's not take it upon ourselves to bring democracy to peoples and cultures and nations that have not chosen democracy for themselves and who have not managed to sort of gain a foothold for democracy. So I think on the foreign policy front, that would have been one change. We wouldn't have tried to transform these societies from the outside, which is a doomed endeavor. But on the other big public policy front would have been immigration. We would have recognized we can't bring these Muslim people into the United States. We need to shut down immigration from Muslim majority countries. And instead, of course, we did just the opposite. In the years, in the quarter century since 9/11, we've seen more Muslim immigration into this country than ever before, record numbers. The population of Muslims in America, of immigrants, has more than doubled since 9/11. And that was done on purpose to sort of prove to ourselves that we weren't bigots. And again, that goes back to my point earlier. We just could not recognize that this was a religious and civilizational struggle. It had to be something else. And we had to prove that it was something else by bringing in people from the various societies that had produced the terrorists.
1: John Daniel Davidson is our guest. We're talking about religion, secularism, and the September 11th terrorist attacks. Is Islam compatible with Western values and ideals?
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1: Welcome back to Issues, Etc. I'm Todd Wilkin. John Daniel Davidson of The Federalist is our guest. We're talking about religion, secularism, and the September 11th terrorist attacks. John, is Islam compatible with Western values and ideals?
2: Absolutely not. And obviously so. By its own account, it's not. All you have to do is, you know, read what Muslims themselves say and what Muslim scholars and teachers have said over the centuries. They're very clear about it. It's very hard to mistake them and the Muslim sources when you read them. And then just look at history as well. You know, the history of medieval Europe largely was one of trying to keep Islam at bay and reconquer lands that Muslim armies had taken by force. So no, there's nothing compatible about Islam in the West. They are and always will be diametrically opposed. And that's because, you know, Islam and Islamic cultures they have certain religious commitments and certain religious imperatives that are never going to change, whether they're in the West or whether they're in Muslim countries in the Muslim world. And so the idea that we could import millions and millions of Muslims here and they will sort of become Americans, it not only misunderstands the nature of Islam, but it totally mangles and garbles the definition of what America is and what an American is.
1: Given our current context, given the fact that now infamously New York City has elected a Muslim mayor, and this seems to be at least something of a trend, at least at the state level, what are your concerns about this ongoing naivete about the religious nature of our world struggles?
2: Well, my concern is that we're going to be headed in the same direction, and I think we are headed in the same direction as countries like Britain and France and other places in Western Europe that are further down this road than we are. If you look at a city like Birmingham in the United Kingdom, Birmingham is about 30% Muslim. So it's not a majority, but it doesn't need to be a majority, because when you have a large portion of the population is Muslim, they create their own sort of Muslim society, their own Muslim communities that are insular. They're not assimilated into the national mainstream. And then they begin to recreate versions of their own Muslim homelands there in whatever Western city or community that they're in. And this is happening all over Britain. It's happening all over Europe. And we see it to some extent at an earlier stage happening here in the United States. If you look at places like Dearborn, Michigan, or Hamtramck that have large Muslim populations and now have, you know, almost all Muslims on the city council, they act in the same way, because Islam is not just a private religion. It's not Protestant in that sense. There's no aspect to it where you can just kind of be a private Muslim in your home and then kind of leave Islam at the door and then go out into the public square. Islam is an all-encompassing religious and political system. And so inevitably, when you get enough Muslims together in one place, they will begin to impose that system by degrees until they can impose it completely.
1: How do we regain the ability to see Islam for what it is and always has been?
2: I think we have to rediscover the importance of religion in American public life first. So, in other words, we're only going to be able to see Islam clearly if we can see Christianity and its role in American life seriously as well, and kind of rediscover that role. And, you know, for most of American history, it was understood that America was a Christian nation, and our leaders spoke in those terms, and we understood ourselves as a people in those terms. And since the end of World War II, we've really lost that, especially, you know, the last 60 years or so. And this other idea that America is really kind of this blank slate, it's just sort of a place to make money if you're willing to follow the rules, has come in to replace this older idea of American identity as being tied to Christianity and Christian moral virtue. And so we're not going to be able to speak clearly or think clearly about Islam until we can speak clearly and think clearly about our own Christian tradition. And so that's where we have to begin.
1: Do you think that at least some of the secularists would be willing to, now given 25 years, be willing to entertain the possibility that they've been wrong about religion in general and about Islam in particular?
2: No, I don't think so, because the secularists have been ascendant over the last 25 years. They've made gains. They have taken over. You mentioned Mamdani, but he's just part of a whole generation of young sort of socialists that are taking over the Democrat Party and who are winning office at the municipal level, at the state level, even in Congress, and they're ascendant. And so they haven't been stopped, and part of the reason they haven't been stopped is because too many people on the right were afraid of being called a racist or a bigot or a xenophobe or a Christian nationalist or a white supremacist. So we didn't say the true things that needed to be said, and we didn't sort of take a stand for American identity and for Christian civilization. Until we do, and kind of, you know, impose some costs and actually start winning, there's no reason for the secularists to change what they're doing. They're doing quite well so far because they haven't met any significant resistance from the right.
1: With about 30 seconds here, is this secularism that we've been discussing here truly secular? Is it in a sense a religion of its own?
2: Yeah, that's a fair point. I think in some senses it is, sometimes unconsciously so on the part of people who call themselves secular or call themselves atheists or nuns that have no religious affiliation. All human beings, it's part of our human nature. We are religious creatures and we will worship something and we will make religious commitments to something or someone. And secularism, I think, is sort of a segue. It's a transitional phase. We're still in it, but I think it's pretty clear that a lot of these secular humanists, they do have religious beliefs and religious motivations, but they don't put them in those terms.
1: John Daniel Davidson is senior editor at The Federalist, author of the book Pagan America, The Decline of Christianity and the Dark Age to Come, and a recent column for The Federalist titled 9/11 Was the Beginning of a Religious War That We Lost. You'll find a link to this column and to Pagan America on the podcast page for this episode at issuesetc.org. John, thanks.
2: Hey, thanks for having me.
1: Terry Mattingly joins us on the other side of the break. We're going to talk about media coverage of alleged miracles.

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0: Well, we have a headline from the New York Post. New Jersey teen set on priesthood had virginary vision before tumor shrank. How is a journalist to deal with a claim of a miracle, or in this case, a vision and a miracle? Welcome back to Issues Cetera. Joining us to talk about media coverage of alleged miracles, Terry Mattingly, Senior Fellow on Communications and Culture at St. Constantine College in Houston, Texas. He writes Rational Sheep, a Substack newsletter on faith, family, and mass media. He's author of the National On Religion column for the Andrews McMeel Universal Syndicate, and for two decades, he led the GetReligion.org website. 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
1: Glad to be here.
0: So, miracle claims are not a rarity. What is the press supposed to do with them?
1: This has been a topic that has intrigued me for decades now, because at the heart of it is a very important journalism issue, and that is, what happens when you just quote somebody making a truth claim? And the simple fact of the matter is that journalists have decided that certain types of truth claims are valid, and other types of truth claims are not valid. And we can see this all over the place. And the basic rule is that if a scientist says it, or if lots of scientists say it, it's true. For example, this was a factor during COVID coverage. Now, that's something far away from discussing miracles, but it's the same basic principle. You had people who were critical of the vaccines and critical of some of the treatment decisions and the cultural decisions, but those people didn't represent the official scientific voices that were endorsed by the U.S. government and, most importantly, by their editors. And thus, one set of statements was taken as true, even though there was conflicting scientific evidence in the debates. And you had people with very high credentials arguing on both sides, but it was never really treated like a debate until there came a time when it had to be covered, when things just were undeniable. Now, that's a story like COVID, which is, you know, one of the biggest news stories of several decades now. The miracle stories are interesting because if you start off by saying, if science says it, it's real, then you get to another attribution issue, which is, well, what if a person says, this happened to me? I know it's true because I experienced it. And basically, what journalists tend to do is divide that into things that the journalists believe are physically and materially possible, can be quoted, and can be attributed as fact, but things that the journalist either doesn't understand or doesn't believe, or it doesn't fit a material worldview, automatically goes into the category of belief. And it's just that religion thing. And sometimes it's not even worth looking into. Well, I've tried in lectures to editors and a bunch of other stuff through the years, I've tried to get them to look at it this way. Basically, belief, prayer works, miracles are real, I was healed, I had a vision. That's a belief. It's an individual person's belief. Now, the question is whether you want to downgrade it because he's saying something that doesn't fit your worldview. But here's the fact that journalists have to take into consideration. It's a fact that millions of people, and not all of them crazy religious types, scientists even, it's a fact that millions of people believe that prayer is real, and they believe that miracles are possible. Now you can say, oh, Terry, that's just a statement of belief. Well, no, it's a scientific fact that there's that many people who believe it. And if newsrooms are going to ignore the fact that that many people believe this kind of thing, they're going to have trouble covering a lot of important news stories. My favorite example, and Todd, I think I've shared this with you before, but the late Peter Jennings of ABC News, World News Tonight, once told me something. We were talking about the struggles that reporters have covering religion, and this interview was way back in the 90s when Peter Jennings was making an attempt to have the ABC World News Tonight team cover religion more. And let me just read you a short section of a column I wrote about this. "Anyone who has watched television," said Jennings, "has seen camera crews descend after disasters. Inevitably, a reporter confronts the survivor and asks, 'How did you get through this terrible experience?' As often as not, the survivor replies, 'I don't know. I just prayed. Without God's help, I don't think I could have made it.'" And then Jennings said that there's this long pause after that. And he said, what happens next? He said, the reporter rarely says honestly what's on his or her mind, but in effect, they'll ask a question then that says, "Now, that's very nice, but what really got you through this?" And Jennings said that long pause and that awkward silence is the difference between statistically the majority of Americans when it comes to the mysteries of religion and the majority of journalists in America who think they have some sort of professional creed that does not allow them to deal with religious truth claims the way they would with any others, which is by letting people debate them.
0: What did you find in the New York Post piece on this New Jersey teen?
1: Yeah, the headline, "New Jersey teen set on priesthood had vision of Virgin Mary before his tumor miraculously shrank." Now, frankly, this story disappointed me. Now, some people would say, Mattingly, but they're doing what you think they should do. They're taking this kid seriously. I'm all for taking the kid seriously. I'm all for taking seriously the fact that he apparently told grown-ups in his life, including obviously his parents, but also his priest, whatever, about these visions. And I think it would have been good at some point, for example, to ask questions to the religious authorities in this young man's life. I kept waiting for like a very detailed description, because what you're going to get in most cases is you're going to have priests say, you know, Catholic priests, Orthodox priests, pastors of all denominations are sometimes going to say something like, "I've had a lot of cases like this in my life, and I don't understand them. I think it's a mystery, but I do believe that God can heal." Well, that would be the kind of the traditional religious point of view. And this story in the New York Post is so intent on telling the boy's point of view, and like I said, that's good, that it never gets around to asking what I think are some of the questions that a journalist should ask in this case. For example, it talks about an MRI, large mass of... Dominic began suffering from headaches in December 2022, and an MRI revealed a large mass on his brain. Jumping down, that June, Dominic had a CAT scan, and they called me and said, "There's no reason to move forward with the surgery, and now it's like nothing." Now, here you have Maria, you have the mother, and it's the family is quoted at that time. And then you have another statement of their point of view. "Now, when he has an MRI, it appears as just a very small blip," unquote. Now, as someone who's been through a brain MRI, brain MRIs produce evidence. They produce things that you can see. Now, I also know that doctors may say that's a private matter and we don't have a right to discuss the private affairs, you know, of one of our patients. But there are doctors who will say, "Well, the family has a copy of the MRI, and if they'll let me, I'll be glad to talk about it." I have seen stories where you interview the doctor in this kind of case. It's a journalism thing. You need an attribution. And if the doctor is willing to talk, the doctor will say something like, "I have no explanation for what happened between this MRI and this other MRI." The simple fact, and scientific fact, the fact of the matter is that things happen in medical cases, cancer cases, leukemia cases, all kinds of cases. Things often happen that we don't understand. but I can't deny that on this MRI, there's a tiny blip, whereas before there was this large physical object of a tumor. Now, all of the statements I just made from this imaginary doctor that I wish had somehow been interviewed for this story, I've seen these in press stories, and the world doesn't explode into journalism chaos when you quote someone saying, "I don't know what happened." But you also have another option, which I think is fascinating. There are studies of whether miracles happen. There are books of documented cases, and there are authors who write books about this, and they always end up saying, this is what happened before, this is what we have now, and science does not have an explanation for what happened. So I guess all I'm asking journalists to do is pause for a minute and say, who are the other crucial people in this story that I could interview if I was taking it seriously? Who are the other people that I could interview? What's interesting about this New York Post story, and I guess it says a lot about the audience of the New York Post, it must have a large blue-collar Catholic audience in the greater New York City area, and a more conservative, probably more religious audience statistically. This story is a weird chance to look at the mirror image of what normally happens. Normally happens, the story doesn't get written at all because the editors are going, well, this is just, you know, one kid's belief is what happened. Or you get a totally skeptical story, or you get a story that says something and it just leaves out the religious testimony altogether. The New York Post story is the rare flip side of that, where they never pause and went anywhere else and asked some practical questions. You could go to the Harvard Medical Journal and call them up and say, what do you have in your files about miracle claims? And they've got articles. They have interesting things that often end up saying, there doesn't seem to be a consistent answer. This happens or this happens, and nobody knows what the difference is. So that was a long answer to your question, but I guess what I'm really saying is maybe they should try journalism, you know, when they're faced with this sort of a story.
0: Would you expect the New York Times to cover a story like this?
1: I would say it would be infinitely less likely because I don't think their audience expects them to cover it. Now, here's the interesting thing to me, and I didn't have time to dig into this, and I think it was about a decade and a half ago, maybe longer, when the Harvard study came out. It would be interesting to see if a major medical journal produced an article, Scientific Findings, in which they said, here is what people saying happened. Here's what the evidence shows on x-rays and MRIs. Here's what happened in the blood work. And we have concluded that in some cases, things happen that people call miracles, that looking at it from a scientific point of view, we have to say, yes, this happened, and we don't know why. I think what Peter Jennings was saying was it's a major victory for journalism when journalists, for just a moment, put their worldview aside and at least let people who believe the story talk. And then you ask other forms of sources, other forms of authority, what they think. And we do that all the time in journalism with material that we're not sure about. And, okay, here's a wild claim. I think the New York Times would be more likely to cover seriously a miracle claim coming out of, let's say, Native American faith and religion or some sort of what they would view as mysterious religion that doesn't fit into our political boxes, our cultural boxes. They might treat the claims of people in Central America or South America or Asia somewhere. They might take that more seriously than they would Catholics who actually live and believe things and live in the zip code of the New York Times. I'm not sure why that's true, but that's my observation, that I think they're much more likely to take what they would consider an exotic religious tradition. They're more likely to quote it on the record than they are a priest from down the street.
0: So why do you think that is? Because it's not like New York, it's not like you can't find, say, maybe even a Roman Catholic cardinal hanging around someplace in New York who could easily and would answer a phone call from a New York Times reporter and just get kind of this their standard response on miracle claims.
1: Yeah, you're exactly right. I mean, New York is a slam dunk location. You probably have Catholic scientists in the greater New York area. You may even have in New York a cardinal or a bishop or a priest who is also, there are priests running around with PhDs in biology and stuff like that. There are priests who are doctors. You might even have someone in New York who has served on a Vatican investigation of claims of miracles based on prayers to Mary or the saints. In other words, probably our listeners are familiar that in the Catholic Church, when you're investigating whether someone is a saint, you have someone called the devil's advocate, and they look into reasons why these claims of a miracle related to the saint may be true or may be not true. And you end up with thick files of information about some of these miracle claims. I don't think that's going to happen with this kid anytime soon, but my point is, there are, in the New York area, almost certainly people who have been a part of an investigation linked to a fairly important and authoritative source, the Vatican, who may have investigated miracle claims that in the end they said, our conclusion is that there is no explanation for this healing other than God's intervention in the case. And we believe that's the most sensible answer to this mystery. And I think in New York, they would be quite easy to find somebody with that. And if all else fails, call a couple of American cardinals at the Vatican and ask for their perspective, you know, if they've been close to one of these investigations. Right now, we have an American in the papacy, and it'd be great if he'd take the call. I don't think he'll get that. But somewhere, I guarantee you, there are quotes from popes addressing this equation. Here was the medical reality. The authorities then said a completely different medical reality is visible in MRIs, X-rays, and blood work tests. And we have no explanation for what happened other than the intervention of God. And that, to me, is a fascinating equation. And I think putting that into a news story and admitting that this is a mystery, you can make that mystery with a big M or a little M. There is a mystery here, and we're just going to have to leave the story right there with that mystery.
0: Terry Mattingly is our guest. We're talking about media coverage of alleged miracles. We'll discuss some concerns I have next.

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5: 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I'm Todd Wilkham. 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I believe that there are miracles happening. God is doing them all the time. I refer to them as the sacraments. But Christianity is founded on one miraculous claim, that is the resurrection of Jesus Christ. I'm concerned that when journalists deal with these other miracle claims that they might, trying to get it right, they might miss that central miraculous claim.
6: Yeah, I think you're right. And the sacramental miracles that you're talking about are different than some of the miracle claims we're talking about here. And this particular story is talking about a medical miracle. They're saying something happened in the world as science would define it. Now, I'm well aware Catholic listeners would say, Mattingly, you should say this. There have been some interesting things about people examining hosts used in the Mass that have strange things have happened to them, and they believe they contain blood, and then they test it and they find a blood type or something like that. I'm well aware that that other mystery. I think what journalists are going to face more often is exactly the story like this New York Post story, or they're going to face it when they're covering the process of a saint. And we have several Americans right now, I believe, who are being considered for the Catholic Church's designation of being a recognized saint. And when you cover that story, you have to engage with the scientific research into whether or not miracles have happened. Either that or you just don't cover the story. Or you simply say, and people claim that her prayers helped in the healing of this person or that person, and that's what they claim. They claim. But having covered this in the Catholic context, and it comes up in the Orthodox context as well, you do end up with cases where there are physical, scientifically recognized materials created by the medical case. And I think journalists at the very least should ask to see them or ask if the family, I mean, for example, in this case, the young boy, I predict the family actually owns, has in their possession, copies of these MRIs. I think that's highly likely. I don't see any evidence that they were asked if they could show them. And they have every right. It's their materials. They can show them. And this story was so believing, so committed to the belief, that I actually think it serves as a bad example of journalism in this kind of case, in a way that other journalists would point at it and laugh and said, well, we're never going to do anything like that. And my point, Todd, is I don't want journalists to do what the Post did in this case. This is, how many times have you and I talked about these things and we've said, this story has half of the story. It has half of the equation. Well, in this case, the story needed some additional voices. And maybe there were not people who wanted to talk. But at this point, you could insert a paragraph that said the doctors involved in this case declined to be interviewed. I think that would show a little bit of seriousness of intent. And you're not disbelieving the family to say, gosh, is there any way we can see the MRI?
5: So I remember this was over a decade ago. There was a famous book, The Boy Who Came Back from Heaven.
6: Yeah.
5: And at the time, it got a ton of coverage. The boy claimed to have visited heaven after a severe car accident. But then later he published an open letter saying that he had lied to gain attention, never read the Bible, never visited heaven. What's the journalist's obligation in covering those kind of claims?
6: Well, I don't remember a case where someone described an MRI and then tried to take it back. I haven't run into those. I once spent a year considering writing a book about near-death experiences. And I've seen all kinds of people write books about near-death experiences. And there are a lot of books about all of these cases. And to me, this is your definitive classic scientific debate about whether or not there is another world, whether or not there is life after death. And for Christians, we link that directly to our belief in the resurrection. But I don't know how to address that case other than if the person takes it back, cover him taking it back. I mean, cover the story. But at the same time, note that major medical journals and other people have done researches of near-death experiences and have ended up with this kind of, we can't explain this. The evidence or the testimonies that have always spooked me the most, and I can use the word spook there in kind of a literal way. You know, maybe you've heard this, but they've tried doing things because people describe during the near-death experience of an out-of-body experience and that they can see what's happening not only in the operating room, they can see what members of their family were doing in rooms down the hall. And they have all these weird descriptions. Well, people that took that seriously began to do things like put signs on the top of shelves in the operating room, things that could only be seen from the ceiling. And then ask the person, you say you saw the operating room, the emergency room, and whatever, during your near-death experience, can you describe what you saw in the room? And they sometimes

0: experiences to know that real live scientists have complete total disagreements with one another on how to explain some of the evidence they're seeing in a near-death experience. So if you had a case, another case came up like the one you described, and I'll take your assumption as accurate, and you have someone say, well, I claim that I saw this, that, and the other, and now I don't think I did. Maybe I was just confused, etc. Fine. Treat that seriously. Take what they said seriously. But at the same time, I think it would be good to have paragraphs in there to say there are thousands of people who have near-death experiences, stand by their testimony about what happened, and never change their minds. And sometimes these experiences change their lives. And then say, the scientific journal, so-so-so, has concluded the following. So, Todd, I think this comes up with the same sort of situation. There are other possible people to interview, and if you really want to write the story well, I think you should consider covering the scientific debate about these miracle claims or near-death experience claims. So that's my point again. When in doubt, act like it's a journalism story that you're actually interested in and take it seriously.
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1: So, rather than being envious of the evildoers, we really ought to pity them. They're headed into hell itself, and they're utterly unaware of it, or disbelieving of it if they are aware. The evil have no future in the kingdom of God, and their lamp will be put out. That is, they'll be left in the darkness. Not so those who trust the promises of God in Christ Jesus.
0: The Word of the Lord Endures Forever is a daily verse-by-verse Bible study with the church, past and present. Pastor Wheaton is leading us in a study of the book of Proverbs, 21 through 31.
1: The grace of our Lord Jesus Christ, the love of God, and the communion of the Holy Spirit be with you all. Amen. Greetings, people loved by God. So in our last study, we had just dipped our toes into Proverbs 24. It started out, you recall, with a warning against envying the wicked and desiring to enjoy their company. Their hearts devise violence and their lips talk of trouble. So steer clear of them. Then we heard about a house that's built by wisdom and established by understanding and knowledge and has its rooms filled with treasures. We heard how St. John Chrysostom applied that directly to the Church of Christ. And remember, too, Bede the Venerable's words about how strong men may not be wise, but wise men are always strong, and how they seek a multitude of counselors for their spiritual warfare. That is, the goodly fellowship of the prophets and the company of the apostles. We heard how wisdom is too high for a fool, and so he has nothing to say in the discussions that take place at the city gate, or in any case, nothing worth hearing. We were warned off against planning to do evil, presuming upon grace. And then those verses that I applied to the very sorry state of the United States in regard to abortion, about how if we faint in the day of adversity, we have small strength. God calls us to rescue those who are being led off to slaughter. And how can we say we just didn't know about it? He who keeps watch over our souls knows that's not true. And he will repay each according to his works. I urged us to pray to God for the grace of repentance as a nation that stood by and allowed generations to be sacrificed on the altar of the God of convenience. Now, moving further, a reading from Proverbs chapter 24, starting at the 13th verse. My son, eat honey, for it is good, and the drippings of the honeycomb are sweet to your taste. Know that wisdom is such to your soul. If you find it, there will be a future, and your hope will not be cut off. Lie not in wait as a wicked man against the dwelling of the righteous. Do no violence to his home, for the righteous falls seven times and rises again, but the wicked stumble in times of calamity. Do not rejoice when your enemy falls, and let not your heart be glad when he stumbles, lest the Lord see it and be displeased and turn away his anger from him. Fret not yourselves because of evildoers, and do not be envious of the wicked, for the evil man has no future. The lamp of the wicked will be put out. My son, fear the Lord and the king, and do not join with those who do otherwise, for disaster will arise suddenly from them, and who knows the ruin that will come from them both. Proverbs 24, verses 13 to 22. Let us pray. Blessed Lord, since you've caused all holy scriptures to be written for our learning, grant that we may so hear them, read, mark, learn, and inwardly digest them, that by patience and comfort from your holy word, we may embrace and ever hold fast the blessed hope of everlasting life which you have given us in our Savior, Jesus Christ, who lives and reigns with you in the Holy Spirit, one God, now and forever. Amen. Ready to move further into chapter 24? Let's meditate on these next verses together. Verse 13, "My son, eat honey, for it is good, and the drippings of the honeycomb are sweet to your taste." Verse 14, "Know that wisdom is such to your soul. If you find it, there will be a future, and your hope will not be cut off." Do you like honey? I sure do. Now, one of my sons-in-laws detests this stuff and insists that it tastes like, get this, blood. I'm like, well, you shouldn't be knowing what blood tastes like, man. Anyway, Cindy and I have some good friends who keep beehives, and we get our honey from them. Honey is hands down my favorite form of sweet, particularly when it has some of the comb still in it. Apparently, the Holy Spirit agrees with me on honey and not with my son-in-law. He describes honey as a delicacy, something that is both good, and I think that means good for you, and also a sweet taste. Liquid flowers, that's what I like to call it. And just like honey to the taste buds of the mouth is wisdom to the soul. The soul finds it both delightful and nourishing. And it should go without saying that the wisdom he means here is the wisdom of God, not the wisdom of this world. St. Paul makes a clear demarcation between them in 1 Corinthians 1:21. "For since in the wisdom of God the world did not know God through wisdom, it pleased God through the folly of what we preach to save those who believe." And Paul clarifies that the wisdom we preach is Christ crucified, hence 1 Corinthians 1, verses 30 and 31. "And because of him, you are in Christ Jesus, who became to us wisdom from God, righteousness and sanctification and redemption. That is, it is written, let the one who boasts boast in the Lord." This is the wisdom the Holy Spirit discloses to us in the Word of God, which witnesses to Christ from Genesis to Revelation. Verse 15. "Lie not in wait for a wicked man against the dwelling of the righteous. Do no violence to his home." Verse 16. "For the righteous falls seven times and rises again, but the wicked stumbles in times of calamity." These are a curious pair of verses. The warning is not to wait to pounce upon a righteous person and rob them of their home and place just because they stumble. The righteous do stumble. At times, they even fall into sin. But the mark of being righteous is that rather than staying down in the muck and mire into which they've stumbled, they stand back up again. They don't wallow in their transgressions, but seeing that they've fallen, they fall to their knees, make confession of their sins, and seek forgiveness from God. That is what marks them as righteous. The wicked, however, they stumble in times of calamity in such a way that they do not turn back to God. I love the Venerable Bede's words on these verses. He wrote in the 8th century, "Let no one therefore believe as Pelagius teaches, that he can live without sin and debts, when he sees the apostles praying earnestly for their own transgressions, as the Lord teaches. For it is impossible, even for the saints, to live without occasionally incurring guilt in very small sins, which are committed through talk, thought, ignorance, forgetfulness, necessity, will, surprise. But they will still not cease being righteous, because with the Lord's assistance, they will rise again more quickly from their guilty act." So, if you stumble, or better, when you stumble, hit your knees and ask forgiveness, and then get right back up on your feet and continue walking the way of the kingdom. I've heard it said that sometimes the monks do this in the monasteries. They fall down and get back up, fall down and get back up, fall down and get back up. And they'll tell you they're practicing. The getting back up is always the key. Verse 17. "Do not rejoice when your enemy falls, And let not your heart be glad when he stumbles, verse 18, lest the Lord see it and be displeased and turn away his anger from him. Back to the thought of schadenfreude, or a sinful delight in an enemy's misery. Curiously, the proverb warns us off from taking delight in it, lest the Lord see it and be displeased at our attitude, and consequently turn his anger in our direction. Doesn't that sound like an attempt to manipulate God? The Lutheran Study Bible helps out a bit when it notes, "This is a warning to the godly, who might be tempted to rejoice when the wicked suffer. God does not desire the death of sinners, but rather their repentance. Passages of Scripture that celebrate the defeat of enemies, for example, Exodus 15, usually praise God for his deliverance rather than focusing on the destruction of the enemy." I think implicit in God's turning his anger away from him, that is, the enemy, is that if you are pleased in another's misery, you run the risk of God's displeasure and wrath being redirected to you. Verse 19. Fret not yourself because of evildoers, and be not envious of the wicked. Verse 20. For the evil man has no future, and the lamp of the wicked will be put out. So Scripture constantly urges this, as we've seen in Psalm 73 and any number of other spots. Rather than assuming that things will always go well for the evildoers, we always need to stop and remember how very often God's judgment strikes in this world, and how they will certainly have to give an account on the day of judgment, when, as Jesus says, he will say, "I tell you, I do not know where you come from. Depart from me, all you workers of evil." In that place there will be weeping and gnashing of teeth. So, rather than being envious of the evildoers, we really ought to pity them. They're headed into hell itself, and they're utterly unaware of it, or disbelieving of it if they are aware. The evil have no future in the kingdom of God, and their lamp will be put out, that is, they'll be left in the darkness. Not so those who trust the promises of God in Christ Jesus. Verse 21, "My son, fear the Lord and the king, and do not join with those who do otherwise." Verse 22, "For disaster will arise suddenly from them, and who knows the ruin that will come from them both." We know who the Lord, or Yahweh, is, but who is the king? Well, St. John Chrysostom said in the 4th century, "That is fear Christ, true God and King." We've seen repeatedly that to fear the Lord is to be among the pious who offer to God their worship and their praise. These are the people we want to join with, and those that we are advised to avoid are those who do not fear the Lord or confess King Jesus. We know that eternal destruction awaits those who refuse his grace. But we know, or ought to know, that he also visits temporal judgments and afflictions at times upon individuals and nations that persist in persevering in evil and rebellion and violence. Right there is what we're going to call our hiatus for today, people loved by God. Next up, we have a miscellany of wise sayings that finish out chapter 24 of Proverbs, warning against partiality, against excusing the wicked, praise of giving honest and good answers, focus on work well done before home ornamentation, prompt charity, and warning against laziness, which leads to poverty. Till next time, people loved by God, the Lord bless you and keep you. The Lord make his face shine on you and be gracious to you. The Lord lift up his countenance upon you and give you peace. Amen.
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2: Well, it's a short thing, isn't it? There's not much to it, but what are we to do with that? It's something that has remained in the Christian church, this salutation. We don't use that word hardly ever in our everyday parlance, but perhaps in the church, there's something more to than this than just nice to see you, nice to see you too. Good morning to you too. I have been at churches where those ancient words, the Lord be with you, have been replaced with good morning. And good morning is nice, it's good, but it just doesn't do it. We're starting part eight of our weekly series on the historic liturgy today, the salutation that you heard, and then some of the most ancient prayers in all of the world, and the church is still praying them Sunday by Sunday. They are, in many ways, the guideposts for the church year, these collects. Pastor Will Whedon is our guest. We're going to be talking about the salutation, the collect. The listener with the best question or comment on this Thursday afternoon, August the 9th, will receive the book, Heaven on Earth. 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Our call-in number, 1-877-623-6943, 877-623-MYIE. 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Will, welcome back.
5: Hey, thank you, Todd. A joy to be with you today.
2: We immediately have to deal with a flag on the play. And I don't want to start out with a negative, but we kind of have to. In extreme cases, this gets reduced to good morning. In lesser cases, it has, for about the last 40, 50 years, I believe, since Vatican II, been reduced something. When we talk about this salutation, this liturgical greeting, the Lord be with you has remained the same, but the response has changed. Talk about that mix up in response that we are still saddled with.
5: Yeah,
2: we,
5: you know, it this is a big deal for the faith community across the board, because it should be the case that if the pastor says to the people, the Lord be with you, everybody should know what it is that you say in answer to that. You shouldn't have to look at a book. You shouldn't have to look at a bulletin. It should just be reflexive. And it always was the answer, and with thy spirit. That was what we had in the liturgy for since that little phrase came to be used right up into the 1960s, 1970s. And that was just, and with thy spirit is just a translation, if you will, of the Latin, et cum spiritu tuo. That is exactly what was there. I mean, we need to be clear, our service derives from the old service from the Roman church. So, the church at Rome, not the church of Rome, but the church at Rome from long ago, that was a constant throughout the centuries, and the Lutherans retained that in their liturgy. But when they tried to find a new way to put it into English, at a time when, after Vatican II, there was a desire to freshen up the language and make it speak more to your average American idiom, the response came to be, and also with you. Rome was the one that led the way on that. They changed it first, and also with you. And Lutherans, rather unthinkingly, follow right along behind Rome with that. It's still, if you say to people, every day, when I begin chapel at the International Center, I usually greet the people, the Lord be with you. And I'm always curious what they come back at me with. The most of the time, it's reflexive, and also with you. I think that's kind of interesting. We did have one visitor very loudly the other week say, and with your spirit. So the problem was when we came to put together the new hymnal, we already knew at that point that Rome was switching back and fixing the phrase to its historic use, and with your spirit. And
2: which they officially did just this last year.
5: Which they did Advent yeah. a year ago, yeah. And so now the Roman Catholics are used to saying it that old way that they've always said it, that the church has always said it. We then had a determination. I remember at the beginning of our work on the hymnal project, it was to try to have a one unified salutation. And it was perhaps the most remarkable failure of our current rite. Is we went from having two to having three. It depends on the service you're in. If you're in divine service one, two, four, or five, and the pastor says, oh, and morning prayer or evening prayer, if the pastor says, the Lord be with you, you say, and also with you. And then if you're in divine service three, the Lord be with you, and with thy spirit. And if you're in divine or in matins or in vespers, the Lord be with you and with your spirit. So we've only made a bigger muddle of it. A lot of pastors have taken an end to kind of repair this, and in their own parishes, they'll use the Lutheran Service Builder to make a standardized response across all the services so that the people are, you know, that they know what to say when the pastor says, the Lord be with you.
2: It is, okay, two questions in one. Why does it matter? Have we lost sight of why it matters because we've lost sight of what the salutation is?
5: I think that that was part of it. It was a making of the salutation simply be a greeting. I think the salutation always was a little bit more than that. The salutation occurs in the divine service, at least in divine service three, and historically, it occurs in three specific spots. And each time it occurs, it occurs immediately before an invitation for the congregation to act in some way. In this spot, the invitation to act is going to come with the pastor turning to the people and saying, Oremus, let us pray. Mm-hmm. Right before the communion, when the salutation occurs, there is an invitation to act. Let us give thanks to the Lord our God. Give thanks to the Lord our God, more directly in Latin. And then right at the end of the service, the pastor again gives the salutation right before he invites the people to bless the Lord. Bless we the Lord. So each time there's an invitation to action that follows the preceding salutation.
2: So what does that mean?
5: It means that the salutation is a little bit more than just, hey, it is, how things going. It is very much an invitation to act corporately together, and the recognition that we are working together, pastor and people, as one people before God, but that the pastor is going to be the one who will be speaking out whatever it is that that follows for the people and for the benefit of the people. The spirit lingo is just a Hebraism, right? It does mean you. I mean, your spirit is you. You became a spirit, if you will, when God breathes his life into you. So body, soul, spirit, you can take any of those and use them for the whole. And that's what happens when you have talk about the Lord be with your spirit. We mean and with your whole being. But spirit there might also there's a rule about the use of the salutation, and that is that it may never be spoken by a layperson. It's in that regard like the shape of the benediction. The benediction cannot, in its declarative form, be spoken by a layperson. It's supposed to be, if a layperson is going to speak a benediction, they switch it from the declaration, the Lord bless you and keep you, to, may the Lord bless you and keep you. This recognition that the salutation functions like the benediction then raises the question about the spiritus, the spirit that's being spoken of there. Is the response just your personal spirit, or is there also a recognition of the spirit of Christ, which was which is operative through the pastor as he fulfills the office that the Holy Spirit has set him in the church to do.
2: Okay, so wait, is a way to kind of understand this is, are we speaking to the pastor as just Will?
5: Right, exactly.
2: Or are we speaking to the pastor as in the stead and by the command of Christ.
5: By the command of Christ. Exactly. You said that so much better. I was circling around how to say that. That's very well said. So we're recognizing the office. In fact, some people have even called this salutation the little ordination, the people's affirmation of the pastor's office as pastor, that he is going to be the one now who speaks out the prayer on their behalf at their behest. So that is that's a lot of weight in spirit that you sort of lose with when it's just, yeah, and also with you. So
2: what's being lost there in the change that we're trying to repair after 40 or 50 years in the church, what's lost there is the recognition not only of the pastoral office in principle, but of how the pastor acts in the divine service,
5: right,
2: unique from the laity.
5: Right, right.
2: Okay.
5: And what is unique about the pastor, if we can put it this way, is, you know, he faces two ways. The laity and the divine service face one way, but the pastor in the divine service faces two ways. He's two-faced. This two-facing direction is really important. He faces the altar, and when he does, he faces the altar as the one who speaks out the people's prayer. Now, this is something that is... there are some parishes among us that don't practice it this way, but historically it was the case that in the divine service, even with the Lord's Prayer, the pastor speaks the prayers. He speaks all of the prayers. And that way he's sort of a visual symbol, if you will, of the presentation of Christ presenting our prayers to the Father.
2: Intercession.
5: An intercession in that sense. And when he turns to the people, then he is giving a gift from God to them. He is acting and speaking for God. So you get both of those going on.
2: All right. Now I understand a little better why the change was egregious and why, well, when it comes to that salutation, we ought to stick with how the church has confessed it. When we come back, we'll talk a little bit more about the salutation. We'll talk about the collect today. Part 8 of our weekly series on the historic liturgy with Pastor Will Wheaton.
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0: Well, there's the salutation as the church has traditionally spoken it and confessed it. Pastor Will Whedon is our guest, part 8 of our weekly series on the historic liturgy today, the salutation and the collect. Let's go straight to the phones to Southern Illinois where Rollin is listening. 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
1: Thank you, Pastor Todd and Pastor Whedon. I was in a church the other week, and it seemed like the pastor was doing it all by himself. He was saying his words, and then he said the words of the congregation. The congregation was just standing there. They didn't have their hymn books open. They didn't respond. They were speechless. And I just wonder, what do you do for a congregation like that? Does he have to do what Pastor Harrison said in the Lutheran Witness the other day, be a shepherd and correct them? I used to have a flock of sheep, and they need to be, you got to use the cane on them a little bit once in a while. And I just wondered, they don't respond to the liturgy. They didn't sing hardly any hymns. It was so quiet in there during the hymns, I couldn't believe it. I just couldn't believe they don't participate. What has to be done for that congregation?
0: That's a great question, Rollin, and thank you very much. And it's seldom that extreme of a case, but there is some pastoral direction that needs to be exercised here, isn't there, Will?
2: Yeah, my solution to this is I have always refused as a pastor to do the people's part. And it can result in some real awkward moments, but that's okay. The amen belongs to them. This response belongs to them. It should not ever be sung or said by the pastor. If you see that it's marked for the people, pastors, get your hands off of it. That'll teach the people to do it sooner or later. You just stand there and don't move on until they've responded.
0: Would you turn around and say, folks, please open your hymnals?
2: Yeah, I most certainly would. I've not had that occasion with this, mostly because we sing it, so the organ leads it, and so that took care of it. But certainly if you've got the amen, that's the one that always drives me batty. It's the way that the amen is the people's word, and it belongs to them. And it's vital that they get what it's there for. And so it irritates me when they simply just, you get this whispered amen. At the end of a prayer, you know, like, oh, gee, I kind of hope. Wouldn't it be nice if it might be so? Could be, maybe. And I just want to say that's not what amen means. Well, I've done it before. I've turned in the service and said to the people of God, this is not how we say amen. Of course, you know, it works and lasts for, Jeff will have to bear me out on this. It lasts about a month, doesn't it, Jeff, before they start mumbling the amen again. So it's
0: Unless
2: always
0: have
2: an ongoing
0: Pastor
2: challenge.
0: Whedon wheel on them one more time.
2: Yeah.
0: Now you've given me a great response. I often get asked why I don't in my sermons with an amen or a benediction.
2: That's their word.
0: Now I have another reason. Yeah. I can say that's your job.
2: Yeah.
0: You end my sermon with an amen. I'll let you know when I step out of the pulpit when it's time to say amen. This is Jesse in Minneapolis. Thanks to Issues, Etc. for having Pastor Whedon on this wonderful series on the liturgy. It's truly been refreshing to hear the finer points of the liturgy explained. My main question this afternoon has to do with the salutation. I realize the importance of greeting one another in the Lord's name, but how do we emphasize the importance of such a simple greeting to our unbelieving friends or those Christians who have nothing to do with the liturgy? I guess I would point to the fact that the greeting in the Lord's name is just as efficacious as being baptized in the Lord's name. Do you think I'm stretching this too far? Thanks for all you guys do. Keep up the good work. Pastor Whedon, what do you make of her question?
2: I wouldn't push it all the way. I think that Jesse's a he, isn't he? I would not push it all the way to the strength of baptism, but I would push it all the way to the strength of benediction. I think that's the exact parallel, as I suggested before the break. A salutation is a benediction of sort that the pastor gives to the people. In fact, one of the curious things about the salutation, Dominus Vobiscum, we translate that with a B in there, but literally it's the Lord with you, and the verb is implied.
0: What's the verb supposed to be?
2: So, yeah, I mean, it's usually if a verb is implied, it's the verb to be, but what form of the verb to be? And so it may very well be a pronouncement, the Lord is with you. He may be turning to the people and saying, the Lord is with you. And their response, he is with your spirit. And so the idea that it is a wish, if you will, or it may be a statement rather than it may just be a declarative statement rather than I don't know what's the word for that. Rather than in the sense of a wish and desire.
0: Well, in English, we would think something's missing from the Lord be with you. We would think the may is listening. May the Lord be with you.
2: Right.
0: Which is a kind of, I hope this is true in your case. I'm not sure it is. Okay, so there's more certainty there. Is there anything else we want to touch upon with the salutation before we move on to the collect?
2: We should note, of course, the biblical basis for the salutation in the Old Testament. Literally, Boaz is walking by the field. This is a beautiful thing. Boaz, the ancestor of our Lord Jesus Christ, and he turns to the workers in his field and he says, literally, the Lord be with you. Exactly the same thing. And their response at that point was, the Lord bless you. So this mutuality of him giving the blessing and his workers, those who are working with him, agreeing in what he says, you see already taking place there. I don't think it's an accident that the church literally just picks this beautiful greeting that is more than a greeting, a bestowal or a declaration up. It also then calls to mind the content. The Lord is with us. The Lord be with you. The Lord is with us and with your spirit brings to mind Jesus' promise in Matthew 28, verse 20, I am with you always to the end of the age. Or his promise in Matthew 18, verse 20, that where two or three come together in my name, I am there in the midst of them. All of that is ringing in. Because when you hear Lord there, you need to hear that, especially as the Lord who is Emmanuel, the God who is with us, the Dominus Vobiscum, the Lord who is with us in our midst to bring us blessing.
0: Okay, let's do these in rapid fire on the salutation so we leave enough time for the collect. These come from listeners. The first one in Jacksonville, Florida. Matt says, according to the Lutheran Study Bible, 2 Timothy 4:22, mm-hmm. the form of you use in Paul's final greeting is plural, you plural. So does that mean down here in South we can say the Lord be with you all?
2: I suppose they most certainly can, because that is the form that Dominus Vobiscum is plural. It's not tecum.
0: Jeremy in Maryland says the response to the salutation, amen, and also with you, with thy spirit, is there any significant difference between the three? You've mentioned that before. He says, the congregation I serve utilizes all five divine services in the Lutheran service book, good for you, and has done so on a seasonal basis. The people are good to read the book to see which response to use. I've taught them the mutual blessing aspect, and they seem to like that idea. I do like the simplicity of amen, for that in one word, my hope is that the people are responding, yes, this is true, the Lord is with us. To sum up, why three responses? Any major difference between them? Go through that real quickly one more time.
2: Yeah, well, the big difference is really, I'm not really familiar with the idea that amen is a response to that, but certainly in our book we have the two basic forms, that it's, you know, with your spirit or and also with you. The value of and with your spirit is with the word spirit, and the idea, the recognition that this is an act which is usually performed by someone who's in the pastoral office. And so we are confessing something about that office, and that the pastor is there to lead us in our worship as the appointed, the one that the Spirit has appointed to serve in that role.
0: A question from Frank in Cary, Illinois. What is the historical, biblical, theological significance of the salutation coming before the sacramental elements, Bible reading, and before communion?
2: I think the key is that's looking two or three steps down the line. It's not so much the sacramental elements as it's coming before each time a sacrificial element, an invitation for the congregation to act. So the next thing after the prayer is the reading. The next thing after the thanksgiving is the Lord's Supper. The next thing after the blessing of God is God blessing us with the benediction. But the immediate thing that follows the salutation always is a sacrificial act of the people. And in a sense, there is this interplay of the pastor saying to the people, are you with me here? Because we're getting ready to do something together. Mm-hmm. There is that. You could almost paraphrase it that way.
0: Michael in Strasburg, Illinois says, I've heard the salutation described as a mutual benediction between pastor and people, especially when the text of the people's response is, and with thy spirit. I've also heard it described as a holy howdy that signifies that something important is about to happen, prayer, preface, benediction, benedictimus. Which is more accurately historic? Is its development into other parts of beneficial of the living, breathing progress of the liturgy, like that described with this is the feast, or Or is it a profanity of the sacred? For the record, he says, I hold the benediction view. When I have the rare opportunity to be in a congregation rather than leading worship, I mirror the gesture of the opening with the hands that the pastor does in a way of reminding myself that I am speaking the Lord's blessing to a person who is the pastor as he preaches to perform this particular and peculiar work of his office.
2: Yeah, I want to say to that there's an awful lot of yes to both things. Not the holy howdy, get rid of that, but the idea that it introduces these other acts. Obviously, that goes hand in hand. I mean, just look at historically how it's been used. It always leads into those. But I absolutely love the idea that the people would gesture back to the pastor. We didn't talk about the gesture. Maybe we should do that real quickly.
0: What is the gesture?
2: The pastor opens up his hands to the people when he says, "The Lord be with you." It is a gesture of embrace. And the people's answer back should be a gesture of embrace, too. I mean, I think that's a beautiful thing that says, you know, we are together here in the Lord. As the pastor then turns to the altar to offer up the intercession for the day on that particular collect.
0: Pastor Will Wheadon is our guest. He's director of worship and chaplain of the International Center of the Lutheran Church Missouri Synod. Didn't think you'd be talking about the salutation that long, did you?
3: No.
0: When we come back, we're going to turn to the collect, part 8 of our weekly series on the historic liturgy, the salutation and the collect. 1-877-623-6943. 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
6: Well, Justin and Emily are more than halfway through the tutoring program at Sylvan Learning Center. 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
9: This is a special commentary from the Susan B. Anthony List, named for the suffragette who was proudly pro-life.
8: Although the Catholic Church is pro-life, many of its colleges promote a pro-abortion agenda. Notre Dame, its premier university, is one of the guilty parties. However, one graduate, Michael Gallagher, has taken steps to change this. He gave his alma mater $5 million to create an adult stem cell research center, stipulating that it cannot conduct embryonic stem cell research, which destroys human life. Instead, its three endowed professors will focus on adult stem cell research, which is both ethical and successful. Adult stem cells have produced numerous cures, while embryonic research has failed to produce any.
9: This is Marjorie Dannenfelser, president of the Susan B. Anthony List. To join us in our battle for life, visit our website at sba-list.org.

0: That's a salutation in the collect from Praetorius' Christmas Mass. We're talking about the salutation and collect, part of 8 of our weekly series on the historic liturgy with Pastor Will Whedon. Not only are we giving away the book Heaven on Earth, The Gifts of Christ in the Divine Service to listeners with the best questions or comments this hour on the salutation and collect, but later in the hour we are going to give away tickets to a professional tennis tournament taking place this weekend in Greater St. Louis, so stay tuned. All right, let's talk about let's begin with the structure of these little prayers that are among the most ancient of prayers. The actual texts just go all the way back. It's amazing that the church prays.
1: Yeah, these prayers, these collects or orations, as they could also be called, are the simplest of prayers. I mean, in their most simple form, they simply are like the statement, Father, please give me some bread. I mean, it's as simple as that. So the prayer itself consists of an address. Who are you talking to? And you learn a lot about how the church thinks about God by just looking at how he is addressed. You see throughout the collects addressed like, O Almighty God, or Merciful Father, or Holy Father.
0: You're saying something about God himself.
1: Something about God, yeah.
0: It isn't just, O God.
1: Sometimes it is. Mm-hmm. Sometimes it's just, O God. There are a few of those, Deus. And then afterward, many times, that will be amplified with a who statement. You know, oh God, who loves the world? Or, you know, it will mention something specifically, some characteristic about God that's the basis for what it's going to ask. Then the collect asks for its big gift. It says, you know, please grant us whatever it is that's being asked for. And in the collects, as we're going to hear, that these gifts that are asked for tend to be pretty huge, sizable gifts. After that's asked, sometimes, occasionally, the collect will ask for, explain why it would be a benefit of us to have that, so that we might serve and praise your name, or so that we might love our neighbor, or whatever. It will be able to have a so that clause. And then it closes with the termination. It says, all these prayers are offered through Jesus Christ, your Son, our Lord, and then a doxology, who lives and reigns with you and the Holy Spirit, one God, now and forever. People that say, I just don't know how to pray, you want to say, well, the first thing you should do is learn the collect form, because it's a simple, easy form of praying. You stop and think who you're talking to, and you state it. Oh, Lord God, Heavenly Father, think about what you want to ask. Grant me to trust in you with all my heart and drive the fear from my life. And then, you know, how do you ask this? Through Jesus Christ, your Son, our Lord, who lives and reigns with you and the Holy Spirit forever. So those three parts are the three big parts, the address, the petition, and the termination. And you can additionally throw in, sometimes they're not always there, the statement about who God is and what he's done, and then the benefit or blessing that him granting that petition would be to you. But it's as simple, really, as the three parts.
0: Now, you say the simple way to pray. This is actually the way that the church has been praying. Mm-hmm. I mean, these collects are the element, kind of the one of the functioning elements of
1: right.
0: prayer. How do you respond to someone who says, but these are, you know, all written down, they've essentially been written in stone for centuries, many of them.
1: So
0: I want to pray my prayer.
1: Yeah, I want to pray what's in my heart. Yeah.
0: Yeah.
1: The church has always tried to help people understand that we need to learn, I'm going to quote Bonhoeffer here, we need to learn to pray from the riches of God's word and not from the poverty of our own hearts. And the riches of God's word is what the collects themselves are actually witnessing to. As you pray them, you realize they're asking big things in accord with the word of God. I should mention, though, the form is a little different from what we're used to as it originally took place. The pastor would turn to the people, and he would say, Oremos, let us pray. After which point, a deacon might say, kneel. And the people throughout the church would kneel, and they would silently pray. And it would be for a while.
0: So then, this is the people's prayers.
1: This is the people's prayers. And then the deacon would say, you know, stand. And then the priest would continue with the rest of the, you know, the collect itself, the collect proper, at to which the people would add their amen. This form of prayer sort of disappears from the church. You know, once you have you get the date right. I wrote it down, and I'm not going to find it on my scribblings. The Council of Hippo said that it was not Hippo. It was the Council of Nicaea, and I think it was Canon 20 said that prayer is not to be made kneeling on Sundays or during Eastertide. And once that practice sort of took over in the church, then you're not kneeling on Sundays when you come together for the divine service for this prayer. Well, then what pretty soon happened was that the silence was lost, and then "Let us pray" went directly to the pastor speaking the prayer for the people. It's interesting to note the form of the prayer, too, is in the address. All of the ancient collects for 1,000 years, they are 100% addressed to the Father. And this was in accord with that. There was the one I was thinking of with Hippo, that the Council of Hippo said that prayer is properly made to the Father through the Son and in the Spirit. And that way of thinking about prayer properly characterized just how the church prayed. So it's not that it's wrong to pray to Christ. And that certainly from the very beginning, even in the New Testament, you see prayers being addressed to Christ. And certainly throughout people's devotional life afterward. But in the official liturgy of the church, you've got this beautiful picture of this people of God assembled in the Holy Spirit, joined to their head Jesus Christ, who offers their prayers to God. They come to God through the mediator, Jesus Christ. Every once in a while you hear somebody say, "Well, I don't need a mediator to come to God. I can come and talk to God directly." And we have to say, "I wouldn't try it if I were you." Come to God through Jesus. Through him we offer our prayers. Through him we offer our intercessions.
0: Is that based at least in part on Christ's instructions to pray that way in the Lord's Prayer?
1: Well, he certainly leads us that way, right? With the way that he addresses the prayer to the Father. And he says, pray like this.
0: What do the collects do in terms of kind of marking the calendar of the church year?
1: Well, they do mark the calendar on the big feast days. You'll note that that they obviously tie in on the feast days to what's happening on that day. Like Christmas, "Oh God, you made this most holy night to shine with the brightness of the true light." So you will hear the feast picked up and celebrated in the collect. But for the majority of the church year, they really have very little bearing to the readings per se or anything. They simply are the people of God asking a big thing from God.
0: How did they get tied? So is the fact that they fall upon certain Sundays kind of just the fact that they fall on certain Sundays?
1: Yeah, it's just the day that particular collect came to be associated with. Because maybe it grew out of the feast. I'm not really sure that if the feast all had their own proper collect, we should have one for the Sundays as well. It is interesting to me that in the Saxon tradition of the church descended from Saxony in the Lutheran Reformation, the idea of fixed collects was not such a big deal. They had a pile of collects, and you would chose an appropriate one for the day. The historic collects, though, are really important for their theological content. Many of these, like you said, these are very, very ancient prayers, many of them written after a very important council at Orange that rejected any form of semi-Pelagianism.
0: What's that?
1: The idea of our cooperation with, Pelagianism is you can get to God. Semi-Pelagianism is you can get to God with some help from God.
0: And, it's really no better, but it's...
1: That's not much better, but along comes this council that says, we're kind of impotent. We need to be able to say this. And in the prayers, this happens. Is it okay if I run through a few?
0: Yeah.
1: Give
0: us some examples of how the semi-Pelagianism is expunged from the prayers of the church.
1: Yeah, it's striking to me that the church prays this way. On Epiphany 4, the collect: "You know that we live in the midst of so many dangers that in our frailty we cannot stand upright." On Second Sunday of Lent: "Oh God, you see that of ourselves we have no strength." On First Trinity: "And because through the weakness of our mortal nature we can do no good thing." On the third Sunday after Trinity: "Without you, God, without whom nothing is strong and nothing is holy." And on the eighth Sunday after Trinity: "We cannot do anything that is good without you. By you may we be enabled to live according to your will." On 12th Trinity: "By your gift alone, your faithful people render you true and laudable service." On 14th Trinity: "Because of our frailty, we cannot but fall." On 15th Trinity:

0: not able to please you. 25, Trinity, show your mercy to your servants that we who put no trust in our own merits may not be dealt with after the severity of your judgment, but according to your mercy.
1: Good Lutheran stuff.
0: Yeah, it's amazing. So, like Lutheran, pre-Lutheran.
1: Pastor Will Wheaton is our guest. Continuing our series on the historic liturgy, talking about the salutation of the collect. Stay tuned.

0: Thanks to the following congregations for standing with us by joining the Issues Etc. 300. Grace Lutheran, Tulsa, Oklahoma, Heritage Lutheran, Valparaiso, Indiana, Mount Olive Lutheran, Duluth, Minnesota, Our Savior's Lutheran, Windham, Minnesota, St. John's Lutheran, Algoma, Wisconsin, Our Savior Lutheran, Ridgecrest, California, St. Mary's Lutheran, Des Moines, Iowa, St. John Lutheran, Yuma, Colorado, Christ Lutheran, Kansas City, Missouri, and Redeemer Lutheran, Lincoln, Nebraska. 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

0: first stanza of the hymn, "Hear Us, Father, When We Pray." Did you notice that? It was, what did they say in that, in those words?
1: "Hear us, Father, when we pray, through your Son and in your Spirit." Chad Bird totally captures in those words the movement toward God in prayer that happens when the church prays corporately.
0: He is one smart guy, I tell you what. We're talking about the historic liturgy, the salutation, and the colic. Pastor Will Wheaton is our guest. Miguel in Center Reach, New York, says, "I've heard Anglicans get their colics of the day from Thomas Cranmer, who recorded them all in the Book of Common Prayer. Where do Lutherans get their colics from?"
1: Well, Cranmer, he did compose a collect or two, but he mostly translated the traditional Latin collects into English, and he did a little bit of what we might call evangelical correcting, where a collect was a little bit problematic in the way it was structured. And because of that, when the Lutheran liturgy went into English, we just wholesale took a lot of Cranmer's work. Not all of it, but we did a lot of it into our collects.
0: Let's talk about the fact that these prayers, they are always "we" and not "I."
1: Mm-hmm.
0: Two questions there. Why? And who's the "we"?
1: Yeah, the pastor is not praying for himself. The pastor prays the prayer

0: of the whole church. He's speaking for the church. And it's kind of fascinating if you race your way through the collects to ask, well, who is offering these prayers? Again, I'm going to race through a few of them and listen to what we have. On Christmas Dawn, we have We Your People. I think Second Epiphany, 5 Lent, 3 Easter, 12 Trinity. We get your faithful people, the people when you hear faithful there, you need to hear it as that your people of faith, you know, the people who believe, to trust in you. And similarly, Epiphany, us who know you now by faith. Epiphany 1, your people who call on you. Epiphany 5 or Good Friday, your family, the church. I love that one. Second Lent, who are we? We are those who have no strength. I love that too. For Lent, us, your children. On Holy Saturday, we who await him who is coming on the third day. I love that. We who celebrate with joy the day of the Lord's resurrection, Easter. Your faithful, 5 Easter. People who in the weakness of their mortal nature cannot do anything good, 1 Trinity. Your church, 4 Trinity. People who cannot do anything that is good without God, 8 Trinity. Your humble servants.
1: What does all that
0: Trinity
1: say?
0: All of those are the church's own self-understanding. When she prays in her collects, she is praying as the people of God, as God's family, as his faithful, as those who celebrate the great gifts that he has given. As the people of God, she prays. So when we pray the collect, we're not just praying for the people in the room. We're praying that collect for all those who through the work of the Holy Spirit have been joined through baptism to the saving name of Jesus.
1: This is the whole church.
0: The whole family. That is so important. We're going to see this again when we come to the intercessions. But at this point particularly, you see this beautiful realization. It's being, and all this is offered, I want to stress this again, offered through Christ. Remember in Job wanted someone who could lay a hand on us both.
1: Yeah.
0: You know, this is Jesus who comes to our Lord Jesus Christ, your son, as we say in the term. You know, he's our Lord, our master. He came and took our flesh. And now we confess he is the one who did this, is the one who is your son, Holy Father. So listen to this prayer that your people, one family, offer up in his name.
1: So what is lost of the Catholicity of these ancient prayers when churches toss them out or substitute something else for these altogether? What's lost there?
0: I mean, they are so rich that there's a whole... It would stagger the imagination that any individual pastor would be able to come up every week with the rich prayer that we ask for here, the big gifts out of the Word of God. We tend to be way too timid in what we ask in prayer. The church is not timid. We looked at these prayers and we see they are asking for some mega, big, huge,
1: the big ticket
0: gifts.
1: Items.
0: Big ticket items. I love. I mean, let me just give you two examples. I mean, I think these are amazing. Almighty, everlasting God, and then here's the description of who he is: always more ready to hear than we to pray, and to give more than we either desire or deserve. Here's the prayer. Pour down on us the abundance of your mercy, forgiving us the things of which our conscience is afraid, and giving us those good things we're not worthy to ask, except through the merit and mediation of Christ our Lord, who lives and reigns, etc. That's a huge gift. Forgive us the things our conscience is afraid of. Give us all those good things we're not worthy to ask. Similarly, that was from 11 Trinity. On 5 Trinity, I love this one. Oh God, you have prepared, notice there, just, oh God, just very simple address. Oh God, you have prepared for those who love you good things that surpass all understanding. Pour into our hearts such love toward you that we, loving you above all things, may obtain your promises, which exceed all we can desire through Jesus Christ our Lord. That's asking a huge gift. I think that when pastors just come up with stuff on their own, especially if they try to get some sort of a theme from the readings or whatever, they're going to miss out on the size of gift that the collects are asking for.
1: Let's talk about that word, Amen.
0: The colic ends with the people's Amen, and you can't help but, you know, you read the New Testament and you realize this saying, the Amen, is a big deal in the liturgy. It's big in St. Paul. You see, he has this very vibrant sense. The Amen is very similar to the people's response to the salutation. In fact, the people's response to the salutation and the Amen both serve the same purpose of saying, what you just said is ours. We're with you on that. Well, you know, this is something that you just haven't done that for yourself. You have done that speaking for us. We do that together. That's, you know, the Amen. And the way the Amen should be spoken or sung, I'm a big believer in singing the Amen, is that it should be done firmly, because this word means, yeah, this is so. This is going to be. We've asked a big thing of God, and it's no problem for him because he's a big God who gives big gifts. He can do it, and he will. And so the people's Amen is very defiant, almost, and joyous. I don't know if you the hearers remember hearing the Praetorius Amen there, but you heard the joy ringing out through that Amen. That was the collect for Christmas Day. It was a beautiful collect, and asked for the true light, and the people Amen. And I say, we're going to have that. That is a gift that God's going to give us. We Amen that.
1: And that's their word to speak, isn't it?
0: It's their word. Again, pastors, hands off. Just as silly as it is for the pastor to speak the response and also with you or and with your spirit, so the pastor is silly for him to say the Amen at the end of the prayer. Let the people have their word.
1: Next week, part 9 of our series in the historic liturgy, whet our appetites for what awaits us next week, Pastor Whedon.
0: I think next week what we're going to plunge into are two things, the Old Testament reading and the intermittent psalmody that follows that. And the psalm or the gradual, either way, it's either piece is a psalm. So we'll talk about the reading of God's word, and we'll talk about the singing of his praise as a response to the word that we've just heard.
1: Pastor Will Whedon he's director of worship and chaplain of the International Center of the Lutheran Church Missouri Synod, and I should say he is a budding new, he's been a grandpa for over 9 months. But he just got to meet the little nipper yesterday.
0: I sure did.
1: Sawyer Dean, is that correct?
0: That's correct.
1: All right. And congratulations to you and to Cindy as budding new grandparents.
0: Hey, thank you.
1: I understand your time with the little guy is preciously short. You're going to be making a lot of North Carolina trips.
0: Right. My son-in-law is due to be installed in North Carolina the second weekend of the month, in September.
1: Thank you very much for being our guest.
0: Thank you.
1: Jesse in Minneapolis, Matt in Jacksonville, Florida, send us your mailing address, if you would, talkback@issuesetc.org, and we will send you the book, you will be glad we did, called Heaven on Earth, The Gifts of Christ and the Divine Service by Dr. Arthur Just. All right, callers 2 and 5, we are going to give you 3 tickets to a professional tennis tournament this Saturday in Edwardsville, Illinois. Here's the number, callers 2 and 5, 1-877-623-6943, 877-623-MY-I-E. 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Beautiful Edwardsville, Illinois. Call now, 1-877-623-6943. Coming up in the next hour on Lutheran Public Radio, Stand Up for Jesus with the Choir of Abbey School. The St. Paul Children's Choir with Jesus Has Come and Brings Pleasure Eternal, one of my favorite Epiphany hymns, and Onward Christian Soldiers with the Liverpool Cathedral Choir. 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Tomorrow on Issues, Etc., I'm looking forward to this. We're going to study the hymn, Let All Mortal Flesh Keep Silence, with Dr. Arthur Just. It's a hymn that actually dates back to a text from the Liturgy of St. James. That's going a long ways back in Christian history, brought forth in hymnic form, Let All Mortal Flesh Keep Silence, tomorrow on Issues, Etc., with Dr. Arthur Just. And we'll talk part 2 of our critique of the message by Eugene Peterson. Dr. Andrew Steinman will be our guest. We have this privilege of prayer. We have this boldness with which we come before the throne of grace, that throne of grace is Christ himself, by which we address the Father as our Father through his Holy Spirit, and we ask big things. I'm Todd Wilkin. 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

0: The first stanza of the hymn, Lord, keep us steadfast in thy word, the Children's Choir of St. Paul's Lutheran Church in Fort Wayne, Indiana. We continue our series with Pastor Will Wheaton. We've come to a point in the historic liturgy that we're studying in this series where the Bible is explicitly open. That doesn't mean that Scripture hasn't been all over the place so far in the divine service. But here, the Bible, the book itself, with words in black and white, is opened. And it is read, and it's like nothing else that is happening. This is one of those points in the divine service where something's happening that hasn't happened before. A book is opened, words are read, and the words themselves are important to listen to. I think the most ancient Christians would attend the reading of Scripture by crying out, wisdom, let us attend. Well, how can it be that in many churches today, they can go a whole Sunday morning, an hour, perhaps 2 hours, and maybe allude to Scripture, but never actually read the words themselves? That's remarkable, isn't it? Welcome back to Issues Etc. Live this Thursday afternoon. It's the 16th of August. I'm Todd Wilkin, and thanks for tuning us in. During this hour, we are giving away the book, Worshiping with Angels and Archangels, An Introduction to the Divine Service. Listeners with the best questions or comments will get a copy of that, 1-877-623-6943, 877-623-MYIE. Leave a question or comment for Pastor Wheaton during our series here and our hour with him this Thursday afternoon at our Facebook fan page, facebook.com/issuesetc. Send us an email right here in the studio, talkback@issuesetc.org, or a tweet at issuesetc. Pastor Will Wheaton is a regular guest. He's director of worship and chaplain of the International Center for the Lutheran Church Missouri Synod. Will, welcome back.
1: Hey, thank you, Todd. A joy to be with you.
0: Did I mention last time that you were a new grandfather? Yeah, I think I did.
1: I think you did, but you can't mention it often enough, can you? I have a beautiful grandson named Sawyer, I'm very happy to say.
0: And your wife, I take it, doesn't look old enough to be a grandma, but she's taking to that role?
1: Oh, she loves it. She's going by the title Nana, after that was what her own grandma was called, and she is very happy to be Sawyer's little Nana.
0: You, by the way, I think you do look just old enough to be a grandpa.
1: Hey, thanks, I think.
0: That's a compliment. That's a compliment. We're coming to something so fundamental, so basic to the life of the Christian church, opening a book, the Bible, and reading it. How is it that there are places on Sunday morning, Christian churches, where the Bible might get flashed as a verse, a single verse on the big screen, or it might get alluded to, certainly waved in the air by the preacher, but never opened and actually read at any length?
1: No, I have no idea. It makes absolutely no sense to me, because from the very beginning, reaching way back into the Old Testament, the roots of the people of God assembling together is that they come together to read from the words of God, to meditate on those words, to hear those words explicated. But at the heart, core, and center of what happens when they come together as the people of God is that God's own words are read out in the assembly. What I would say, you know, and people are probably going to get upset with this, but I'll say it anyway, if you're going to a church, a quote church, where the words of God are not even being read out in the assembly, get out and find yourself a place where the words of God are found. The church without the word of God isn't much, is it?
0: So how is it that this is different from all the word of God that's already just been oozing out of every part of the liturgy? We've been talking about the biblical roots, and some of it's a paraphrase, some of it's a direct quotations from the word of God. How is it different that this is the point at which the book is opened?
1: Well, and everything that we've been doing so far, maybe except for the actual proclamation of the absolution itself, we have been having the word of God being used by us, given by God to us, so that we could use it to speak back to him and praise back to him and confession back to him. And as we speak the word of God back to him, that's a use of the word of God, but it's not the only one, and it's not even the choicest one. We remember from Deuteronomy chapter 6, verse 4, Shema, the first command to Israel, listen, hear. Hear, O Israel. And so the people of God gathered as one, having prayed and asked for his blessing and presence among them, having given him praise and honor, now attend to the word of God. They come together as an assembly, and the book is opened. And you mentioned that act, that physical act, the book itself being opened and letters from, that are on a page in front being read orally and so aurally into the ears of the people, that's faith comes by hearing and hearing by the word of Christ. We remember how, the Lutheran confessions state that we keep things like the order of the readings and these you know, humanly devised ceremonies, but we keep them. Why? So that our faith might be strengthened and grow, so that the word of God, orderly proclaimed, might be able to do its job of imparting, justifying, saving faith to us. If God's word, if it is through the word that the Holy Spirit works, then we need to attend that word. And that brings me to one thing that just, I just want to, again, I'll probably get people all irritated with me, but there is nothing that so irritates me as a reader of the Word of God is when you glance up from what you are reading and you see a whole bunch of people doing what? With their noses in a bulletin, reading along with you, in which case they notice when you skip a word. Or when, you overrun a comma or whatever. I mean, the attention's in the wrong spot. Now, granted, I had good mothers who told me, look, if you had to take care of a baby during the service, you would understand the advantage of having the words printed out so that you could refer to them. Okay, I give the moms a pass. But for the rest of you out there, put down your bulletins and do something that we don't do often enough. Listen. Listen to what God himself is saying to you through the word. Don't read. It didn't say faith comes through reading. It said faith comes through hearing. So take the time to put the words down and participate in this group activity that's known as listening. Assemble in silence before the Lord and let the Lord give out his gifts by telling you his story. In his words.
0: So this isn't a time to proof check the pastor's delivery.
1: And, I don't think that we do that intentionally, but it happens. You know, you're reading along and you see, oops, he missed a line there. Or, oops, you know, it gets in the way. It's you doing something other than listening.
0: Okay. I keep on coming back to this passage where, and it seems like an aside from St. Paul to Timothy, I believe, where he says, until I come, attend to the public reading of the scriptures. And it sounds to me like he believes this to be vital, indispensable, from what we're talking about in our broader series here. What happens among Christians on Sunday morning? Is it indispensable?
1: Reading of scripture is absolutely indispensable. I'm not sure. I will tell you really honestly. I'm not sure if you look at the Greek of that text, you see that the word public is imported from the English. The Greek just says reading. Mm-hmm. Now, the assumption was in the ancient world, and it's a perfectly safe assumption, that reading is done aloud. But I think, when St. John Chrysostom commented on that particular passage from St. Paul, he applied it to the pastor's study of the Word of God rather than to publicly reading the Word of God in the assembly. That doesn't mean that obviously every one of the New Testament epistles, not everyone, but most of them conclude with, have this read in the churches, in the other letter read in the churches. You know, it just keeps on talking about that they were written to be read in Eucharistic assembly as the people of God gather together to receive the gifts of God. One of the prime things that happens is that God speaks and we listen. Indispensable, as you just said. Indispensable for the life of the church.
0: Now, historically, this hasn't just been pastor putting the book on its spine, balancing it in place, and then letting the book fall open to wherever the wind or the whims might dictate. It is not a kind of random reading of scripture in the Sunday assembly, is it?
1: No, you see already developing in the scriptures themselves this pattern for reading. Some people think you can discern even in John's gospel a pattern for the reading of the matches the reading of the Old Testament scriptures that was already happening in the synagogue. We know that the Babylonian system had I think I'm going to get them reversed. I think Babylon had a one year, and the Palestine system for the Jews had a 3 year system of reading through the Pentateuch, so that, you know, it's Torah would be read through entirely there. We're struck in Luke 4, where Jesus is publicly reading in the synagogue. He doesn't just stand up and read anything. They hand him the text, and he finds the part in Isaiah 60, you know, to announce the arrival of the, or 61, or the arrival of the time of Messiah. And that was, you know, most likely the reading that was for that day. A very important recognition that the church had from the beginning, sort of an orderly way of working through it. Not that the way that it worked through it didn't evolve and change. And we'll probably have to talk about that on the other side of the music.
0: Well, when we come back, we will talk about not only the Old Testament reading, this point in the divine service and the gradual that follows, but we will also talk about how it is Scripture has been read by the church throughout its history on Sunday morning. A little bit on lectionaries, actually a lot on lectionaries, with Pastor Will Wheaton when we come back.
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0: What are the sources and origins of writings like the Book of Mormon, the Quran, and the Gospel of Thomas, and how do they compare to the Bible? 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
5: Grace, God's favor because of what Christ has done for you. 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God's grace delivered by the means appointed by our Lord Himself, His word proclaimed and His sacraments rightly administered. Come and receive. Grace, it's not just what we believe, it's who we are. Grace Evangelical Lutheran Church in Strasburg, Illinois.

0: The Concordia Seminary Chorus with stanza one of the hymn, God's Word is Our Great Heritage. Pastor Will Wheaton is our guest, part nine of our weekly series on the historic liturgy. Today we're talking about the readings, the Old Testament reading, and the gradual. He's director of worship and chaplain of the International Center for the Lutheran Church Missouri Synod. Okay, a real quick question, because there is a lot to say about how reading was done, but why would the New Testament church bother to read the Old Testament in the beginning?
1: Well, receiving from the synagogue the scriptures, I mean, when the New Testament refers to the scriptures, they mean the Old Testament scriptures. And so if all scripture is given by inspiration of God and is useful for all of the uses Paul lists out there in 1 Timothy, we can safely assume that the New Testament church was utterly convinced that the Old Testament is Christ's book. It's all about Jesus. And so the importance of reading it out loud in the church service. Historically, coming out of the synagogue, there were two readings with a psalm in between. So the first reading was Torah, always the most important reading.
0: First five books.
1: First five books, yeah, from the first five books of Moses. And then a reading from the prophets, which in the Hebrew mind could be also the what we would call the historical books, as well as what we think more narrowly is the prophetic books. And then stuck in between those would be the use of a psalm. And this was just sort of standard Hebrew practice. And when Jesus read he was in the synagogue, he would have read the second reading, and then he chose to preach on that. You know, this day, this reading is fulfilled in your very hearing. And that's a great, by the way, a great passage to understand the Christian understanding of what the Word of God is. It is always fulfilled as you hear it. It gives what it says.
0: In addition to that, just as a historical note, Pastor Wheaton, you've already mentioned it, but there was already very early in circulation among the Christians the four Gospels as bound together, all traveling together, and then there were the letters of Paul bound together and traveling together, and then there were the other parts of the New Testament in time that were also traveling together.
1: Yeah, the Catholic epistles. Yeah, the entirety of the New Testament very quickly came to be read right along with the Old Testament scriptures. And what originally started, I mean, in its fullness, you would have had then Torah and then prophets and then New Testament and gospel as a climate, you know, epistle and gospel. Some places it was Acts, epistle, and gospel. And then
0: lots of Bible reading.
1: Lots of Bible reading. They came together to read. I mean, it's striking. Here, let me give you this quote from Justin Martyr about what was happening. I just absolutely love this. This is probably written about, 155? So 100 years after the apostles. What's happening in Christian worship? And on the day called Sunday, there is a meeting in one place of all those who live in cities or in the country, and the memoirs of the apostles, that is the gospels, or the writings of the prophets, are read as long as time permits. And when the reader has finished, the presider or the president in a discourse invites us into the pattern of these good things. So you have here a description of long readings of scripture. And you might say, well, what on earth is all that about? We need to remember in pretty much in the ancient world and up until modern times, not everybody could have their own Bible. I mean, that was just impossible. They were copied by hand, and so they were the possession of a community, not of an individual per se. And if you wanted to hear and study the Bible, you had to come to where the Bible was being read aloud. And they would have felt gypped if they heard, you know, a 3-minute reading and the person sat down. They were like, well, we came together to hear God's word. What are you doing just giving us that little bit? They would have wanted more and longer readings. So that was sort of where they were coming from with that.
0: Well, a question on the Old Testament part of it from Miguel in New York. Why do older service books and pre-Reformation liturgies largely not have an Old Testament reading? When and why was it added? Well, when did it fall out in the first place?
1: Yeah, when did it fall out is the bigger question. You know, it had fallen out in Rome, certainly by the time we get Gregory and the shape of the liturgy as it comes to the expression as we know it, the shape of the Roman liturgy that comes down to us today as Roman liturgy. The Old Testament reading had, by and large, fallen out, though on occasion it appears as the first reading. And then it's still announced as the epistle. So like historically then, on Christmas Day, the epistle reading is from Isaiah 9, which sounds really strange to our ears.
0: Do we know why it came to be largely omitted?
1: I suspect that there's, how would I put it? There came this conviction that the New Testament had superseded the Old in an unhealthy way. And I think that that kind of takes hold of the minds of the Christian people. And the result of that is they don't think of themselves in the Old Testament categories anymore. And the Old Testament becomes an increasingly difficult book for them to get their mind around. If you stop and think about, even I remember my family has several old Bibles from the 19th century. Most of them are a New Testament with the Book of Psalms appended. Like, really? Like, where's the rest of what the New Testament calls the Scriptures? So, yeah, it was certainly a problem that I think the church had. We should, how do I put this? Don't think, though, that the church's time in the Word of God is defined solely by the divine service. She also had other services where Scripture could be read. And, you know, it was not uncommon to have some scriptures read, especially at the service of what we would call matins in the morning.
0: So the hours and the
1: hours would have, yeah, that we would have. So the church still read through these scriptures. It's just that not many of the people were there to hear it. Also, we want to stress this, what we know as the Sunday pericopes, the Sunday readings, were originally part of a series that in the West was formed for every day. So, I mean, they were celebrating the Lord's Supper every day, and sometimes the devout did go to church for the Lord's Supper every day, and they would go to hear more. They would hear more of the Word of God that way. So what we have on Sunday morning are, you know, what the people of antiquity would have heard once every...
0: it's a snapshot rather than a...
1: Yeah, yeah.
0: Or stop motion rather than every frame of the film.
1: Right, right. So there was more Scripture being read than would just appear with... if you're looking at the Sunday pericopes alone.
0: Let's talk about these. Well, first of all, explain the term pericope, and then let's talk about what a lectionary is and why the church has historically chosen to be guided through Scripture through these series of reading.
1: Okay. A pericope literally means to cut around. And it just, as it's used of the Scripture, it just means a selection of Scripture to be read on a given day or a given service on a given day. That's a pericope. It's the Scripture that's read. And the church did early on begin to assign certain Scriptures to certain days. This grows with the growth of the church year as a festival is observed. I mean, for example, the normal pattern across the year at the beginning was what they called Lectio Continua, the continuous reading of book after book after book of the Scriptures, and they would just preach their way through those. The Church Fathers' writings show that very clearly to have been the pattern.
0: You just picked up where you left off.
1: Picked
0: the last
1: up where
0: time.
1: You left off, yeah, and then kept on going. Now, when a festival enters, say you're preaching through, John's Gospel, and all of a sudden you come to the festival of Christmas. Are you just going to pick up with wherever you left off? Or if you're observing the birth of Christ and you're in John's Gospel, are you going to say, I think maybe we should go back and pick up John 1:1-14 at least and get in this, the Word became flesh, so that it actually matches the day. So by the 4th century, this begins to happen, where the picking of readings to match the feast day being celebrated. And at first, these sort of just pop in interrupting the Lectio Continua, and the Lectio Continua was by no means uniform. what mattered was that you were hearing the Word of God, and they did not have the same system everywhere. But when you start observing the feasts, and the feasts become pretty universal, well, if it's the Feast of the Transfiguration, you're not going to read about Jesus changing water into wine. You're going to read about Jesus shining on the mountaintop. And if you're celebrating Good Friday, you're not going to read about the victory on Easter. You're going to read about the sufferings on Calvary. And so these recognition of these events in our Lord's life begin to shape the actual use of each day as a special thematic emphasis. This holds especially for the gospel readings. you many times still see, even in the epistles, even to this day in the old series, you still see remnants of the Lectio Continua, where for no apparent reason, the epistle for 3 weeks or 4 weeks running is from, say, Ephesians. And you wonder, well, that doesn't connect to the gospel reading at all. It wasn't designed to. It's a leftover from the days when they just read straight through.
0: So we are dealing here, we admit quite readily that we're dealing here with the lectionaries, with historical artifacts. I mean, they're completely shaped by the history of the church.
1: Very shaped.
0: For good or for ill, but mostly, you would argue, for very, very good.
1: Oh, I think it's been a huge blessing. And I think the neat thing is when each Sunday sort of assumed its own character, the people of God even began to think of them that way. Even the hymns would be sort of proper to the day, and it would all be built off whatever that gospel reading was.
0: All right, when we come back, we'll talk more about public reading of Scripture reading in the divine service. Pastor Will Whedon is our guest.

0: Thanks to the following congregations for standing with us by joining the Issues, etc. 300. Trinity Lutheran, Bridgeton, Missouri. Calvary Lutheran, Elgin, Illinois. Advent Lutheran, Zionsville, Indiana. Redeemer Lutheran, Fort Worth, Texas. Holy Cross Lutheran, Albany, Oregon. St. John's Lutheran, Evanston, Indiana. Mount Calvary Lutheran, San Antonio, Texas. Good Shepherd Lutheran, Boise, Idaho. Village Lutheran, Ladue, Missouri. Emmanuel Lutheran, Osceola, Iowa. St. Paul Lutheran, Clarinda, Iowa. Trinity Lutheran, Lebanon, Missouri. Mount Calvary Lutheran, Excelsior Springs, Missouri. The Lutheran Church of Our Savior, Cupertino, California. Christ Our Savior Lutheran, Freeburg, Illinois. And Peace Lutheran, Neenah, Wisconsin. 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
1: In the 1500s, the Reformers grieved over the view people had of their callings in life, believing work done for the church superior to work done anywhere else. 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
3: Partial victory in New Hampshire.
4: This is a special commentary from the Susan B. Anthony List, named for the suffragette who was proudly pro-life.
3: The New Hampshire legislature is to be applauded for its recent efforts to protect unborn human life. It passed a bill to outlaw partial birth abortions and a fetal homicide bill. The latter was designed to allow prosecutors to charge those who caused the death of an unborn baby that is 8 weeks or older. Unfortunately, the governor of New Hampshire, John Lynch, vetoed both bills. The legislature overrode Lynch's veto of the partial birth bill. However, it was unable to muster enough votes to override the veto of the fetal homicide bill.
4: Are you pro-life? 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I'm Marjorie Dannenfelser, president of the Susan B. Anthony List. Thanks for taking a stand.

0: Oh, the fairly unmistakable direction of Alice Parker, the hymn, Lord Jesus Christ Be Present Now, playing right now at Lutheran Public Radio. It's sacred music for the church 24/7, all year round, following the church here, something we're talking about here with Pastor Will Whedon, LutheranPublicRadio.org. It's part 9 of our weekly series on the historic liturgy today, the Old Testament reading and the gradual. Pastor Will Whedon is our guest. You can join us, 1-877-623-6943, 877-623-6943. 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
1: Right.
0: On Sunday morning.
1: Right.
0: The first one was the so-called, and I put my air quotes around it, 1 year lectionary.
1: Yeah, the 1 year is the historic or the heir to the historic, I guess you could say, it has been minorly tweaked. The heir to the historic way of reading the scriptures in the Western Church, dating, you know, from before the time of Charlemagne, basically, at least as far as the Gospels go. There was a time when the Roman Church, the Anglican Church, and the Lutheran Church were pretty much on the same target when it came to the scriptures being read. There were some displacements in certain readings.
0: But you're saying Sunday to Sunday,
1: whether you were in a
0: Catholic Church, a Lutheran Church, or an English Reformation church.
1: Right.
0: You were largely hearing the same.
1: Largely hearing the exact same scriptures being read. Then in the 1960s, well, and the question Miguel asked earlier about the Old Testament, you should note that even before any change to the three-year series occurred, the Lutheran hymnal provided, in 1941, it provided the option of an Old Testament reading to be read prior to the other readings. I know it's not noted on the pages of the service, but it's noted in the rubrics and in the lectionary chart inside of the hymnal. So the option was there already and was felt as something that was amiss not to have that first reading.
0: Oh, in my experience, growing up in a Lutheran church that used that hymnal for decades, I grew up with an Old Testament reading every Sunday. That option was always taken.
1: Yeah, I think that's a common experience for many people. There were other places where it was more normal to only have just the two readings. But
0: so we have this historic lectionary. We call that historic because it has a longer history.
1: Its roots, and again, I want to stress, Western lectionary. So this is the best, coming out of the Church of Rome and really centering around the French Church, actually, is where the thing finally took the shape that it has.
0: Was it the same readings every Sunday, every year?
1: Every Sunday, every year. So, you know, our good friend Dr. Lee Maxwell had a member that came up to him. I don't remember what we just did this Sunday a week or so ago. The member would come up and say, "Oh, this is Or Jerusalem Thou Weepest Sunday." And, you know, he laughed because, well, the reason she called it that was because that was the day that hymn was sung. And that was the day that that Jesus' lament over the upcoming destruction of Jerusalem was always read in the church and had been read for a long, long, long time because Jerusalem was destroyed in August, 70 AD. So it's August that reading always occurs. So, you know, there's something neat about having a Sunday, basically like we do for Christmas. If you come to Christmas Eve and they don't read Luke 2, you would scream bloody murder, right? It's like, whoa, what is this? How do you have Christmas without that and without singing Silent Night? It's not right, you know? So the same way for every single Sunday of the church here in the one-year series, they each had their own distinct character that way. Now, that is something of a novelty that arose by the, you know, 4th, 5th, 6th centuries where we're beginning to see that shape out. And then it becomes standard across the Western Church. But what that came at a price, and the price was the loss of this Lectio Continua. I mean, the readings just appear sort of out of nowhere in general and don't necessarily connect. And you have huge chunks of Scripture then that are not read in the Sunday Divine Service. Is there a way to address that? The Vatican Council, the Second Vatican Council, thought the way to address it was to introduce what they termed the three-year cycle. The three-year cycle is determined by the Gospels. Year A is the year of St. Matthew, so the Gospel readings from Matthew predominate. Year B, the year of Mark, and because Mark is the shortest of the Gospels, There's a lot of fill-in from St. John on that year, although he does fill in some on all of the cycles. And then year three is devoted to Luke. And with the each of those series then having a gospel that sort of keys the day, the Old Testament reading was selected to highlight something in the gospel reading for the day. And then the epistles were just to be provide for continuous reading. So it would not necessarily relate to anything happening in the day per se. This three-year cycle was proposed by Rome, in fact, introduced in the 1960s, and it was not long before everyone fell in love with it. The Lutherans, the Episcopalians, the Methodists, the Presbyterians, soon everybody was reading a three-year cycle of Scripture, and with, you know, not a lot of reflection on the change, I don't think. There was certainly much gained in, putting the Old Testament sturdily back there. And of course, following the ancient Christian pattern, instead of having a reading from the Old Testament, having a reading from Acts as the first reading during Eastertide, right out of the early Christian practice.
0: It was well-intentioned.
1: Well-intentioned.
0: It was relatively well thought out. I mean, it seems to have a pretty good logic.
1: It has a very, very cohesive logic.
0: Mm-hmm. And it did provide for the return of continuous readings of the epistles, the various epistles in the New Testament. So, law of unintended consequences. What
1: was lost?
0: What was lost?
1: Yeah. Number one thing that I think was sort of lost was this is going to sound really odd to many of our hearers. I believe that biblical literacy was sort of lost as a result of this adoption of a wider reading of Scripture. That I know that sounds very counterintuitive, but hear me out. If repetition is actually the mother of learning, and if you give the people's relatively terrible attendance pattern at divine service...
0: Infrequent.
1: So, you go to church, say, once a month, maybe twice a month, somebody does, and they're at a church that's using the three-year cycle, you may not hear a Scripture reading for 10, 12 years repeat it. How well are you going to know it? Whereas if you're using the smaller set of Scripture readings, you have a repetition that enables you to have a framework from which to understand the rest of Scripture. It takes a smaller set of Bible stories and nails them down into your head. I think that was an advantage. Another advantage, if I may put it so, as a Lutheran, was that our lectionary had music built around it. So all of the hymns that were designed for use on those specific days with those specific readings, some of them began to float free because those readings, weren't occurring or didn't occur that often.
0: I want to be clear here, and I think we should be, that you're not, this is, the, we're talking here about prudence and, not preference, but prudence and being,
1: yeah.
0: Be trying to approach this in the wisest, most prudential way, rather than saying, "Well, you have to use this series, or you must not use that."
1: Absolutely, there are advantages to each of the series, and there are disadvantages to each of the series, and I think we do well to recognize that.
0: Well, let me say, just as a personal aside, because I grew up with, in my pre-professional days, that one-year series, where everything was repeated every year, mm-hmm. same Sunday, and then transitioned right out of high school into the three-year series. And I must say, the passage, just to one of your points, the passages that I was thinking about this other day, how is it that I know this Bible passage? I don't remember sitting down and reading it and actively memorizing this. And I realized I know this Bible passage because it was repeated every year. Now, we went every Sunday,
1: mm-hmm.
0: every year, same Sunday. It was, and over those 18 years pre-professional, it was drilled in there.
1: Yeah.
0: That's the only way I can account for knowing this as much of the Bible as I do by heart.
1: And I think that's exactly the advantage to it. Old Leah, he said once that the pastor who changes his text every year is no friend of the people. And he explains what he means by that the people learn by repetition. and that there should be texts that everyone knows. And he says, if you want to really teach, then you show the teaching of the church from the text that everyone knows. By that, he meant those series of gospel readings that are just hammered down year after year after year into the people's hearts and minds. It's an advantage of the one-year series, but I want to say there's a disadvantage too, and that is that there are very key passages of the sacred scriptures, both Old and New Testament, which do not appear in the historic lectionary. And I think that's one of the great strengths of the three-year is to provide for the ability to hear this. I mean, let's just give you one example. The historic lectionary does not contain the prodigal son. Now, granted, because we recognize that's a little bit of a problem, our revision of the historic lectionary provides it as an option on the Sunday when Luke 15 is read. You can either read the first half of Luke 15 or read the second half of Luke 15. But historically, you only read about the lost sheep and the lost coin. There was nothing about the lost son. I think that would be very sad to have a church year without the prodigal son.
0: When we come back, we'll talk more about scripture reading on Sunday morning. Pastor Will Wheaton is our guest, director of worship and chaplain of the International Center for the Lutheran Church Missouri Synod.

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0: The first stanza of Thy Strong Word. We're talking with Pastor Will Wheaton. 10 more minutes in part 9 of our weekly series on the historic liturgy, the Old Testament reading, scripture reading on Sunday morning. And we will leave the gradual and the Alleluia for another time. That's the nice thing about spreading out this series with Pastor Will Wheaton. We got all the time in the world. What kind of questions or comments do you have about scripture reading on Sunday morning? 1-877-623-6943. 877-623-6943. 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
1: people
0: this.
1: People have strong opinions.
0: Yes, very
1: this.
0: Strong opinions. And both pastors and lay people have strong opinions.
1: Do you think so on that? I'm thinking on this one is mostly a pastor opinion thing.
0: Mostly pastors, but when you try to change.
1: When you change.
0: Sometimes yeah. I think people will notice, although most people don't. Are you willing to permit the possibility that we haven't given the 3-year lectionary enough time? Maybe it needs a couple hundred years before we decide whether it is a good or a bad idea.
1: I think that we certainly are still in young days in the church's life in checking out the change in lectionary. We will definitely see. We're still providing music for it. I mean, that's something to think about right there. The hymns are still being composed and written to fit the scriptures that are being read. So, yeah, it's going to take time to consider.
0: You referenced something about the catechetical crisis that faces the church in general, especially we who hold to the historical liturgy, that faces us for this generation and generations to come.
1: Yeah, I mentioned that in one of the absolutely neglected resources that is full of powerful stuff for the Lutheran service book is if you actually open up and read the introductions that are printed in the front of each of the lectionaries. Now, I know our laity, by and large, don't have these lectionaries sitting on their shelves. But hey, sneak up to the lectern sometime in church, turn the pages and open and read the introduction there. The introduction specifically deals with both lectionaries and says that for the 1 year, the catechetical challenges of this present time may be such as to push us toward revitalization of the 1 year again. I mean, renewed use of it in our churches. And so I think that it's actually the case that we've seen a big uptick in the use of the 1 year. It's still a vast minority of Lutheran Church, Missouri Synod congregations that use it. But there are more now that use it than I think there were when you and I graduated, all those years ago. As you noted, it was not terribly well supported in Lutheran worship, but it is very well supported in Lutheran service book. It has its own lectionary book printed up for it. And something I mentioned to the hearers, beginning at the beginning of Advent of this year, it's my hope to have up on the Synod's webpage in the Let Us Pray section an entire series of prayers, prayer of the church, designed around the 1 year series, and also for the festivals, which are, by the way, in all the festivals are always a 1 year series.
0: One of the things that we have to talk about here when it comes to the public reading of Scripture and these forms of how the church has read the Bible,
1: right?
0: Especially when it gathers for the divine service. We have a kind of a twofold crisis. We have churches that have abandoned these things altogether. I mean, there's no lectionary at all. And you wanted to say something about how these forms of reading the Bible do two things: protect the people, but then also force the preacher into places of Scripture that he wouldn't ordinarily want to go.
1: Yeah, you can't entirely drive a preacher off his hobby horses, how well I know, being a preacher. But at the same time, there is an incredible value to the pastor in being forced to deal with texts that, left to himself, he wouldn't touch with a 10-foot pole. I mean, who of us really wants to preach on the